0: as Savior. But one last thought on that is that doesn't keep us from praying for non-believers. As believers, we should be praying for non-believers. I pray for many of my loved ones and friends who don't know the Lord, and I pray that He draws them. I pray for my people for their situation to get better. But all of our prayers for non-believers should be first and foremost for the purpose of drawing them to Him. Because so what if everything goes well for us in this life if we spend an eternity apart from God? So that should be our burden for every non-believer that we know, is that we would be praying that God would draw them into a relationship to Him so that they could be with us in heaven forever. So great question, Vicky. Thank you so much for asking that question. If you'd like to get your question answered on a future episode, you can text that question to 714-815-7097, and we'll get that answered for you on a future episode. Now, this next question is a bit of a long one, and it'll take a little bit of unpacking. And I haven't done all the research behind this particular video that this person mentions, but I can answer the question for sure based on what Scripture tells us. And this is from Tony from Waco, Texas. Thank you, Tony, for writing in. And Tony says, I would like your opinion, please. I've never heard any preacher even mention the Ark of the Covenant of Ethiopia before. I feel I have missed a lot. And then she mentions a YouTube video about an Ethiopian Bible saying about Jesus' return will somehow have something to do with the Ark of the Covenant. And then she asked this question, should I get an Ethiopian Bible? Is this important for today's Christians? So there's really two key questions here. One, what does the Bible say about the Ark of the Covenant? And does it have any significance to the end times at all? And then the second question really is about Bible translations and Bible versions. What can we trust? What Bible should we use? So the answer to that first question is, we read that when the Babylonians came and attacked Judah and took the utensils and the temple utensils away with them to Babylon, and this was in the time of Daniel. If you remember, Daniel was an exilic prophet. He was taken in captivity to Babylon. And if you remember the scene in chapter 5 with Belteshazzar, with the handwriting on the wall where God showed up and Belteshazzar dies that night because they were misusing, one of the reasons was they were misusing the utensils from the temple in this pagan party that they were doing. So we know from the book of Daniel that many of the utensils were taken to Babylon, but there's no mention of the Ark being taken at that point. So, and from that point forward, we don't hear anything about an Ark until in the book of Revelation we read about an Ark in the throne room of God. Now, in the book of Hebrews, we have some indication that the Ark that God had Moses and that generation create, and all the utensils with the tabernacle and the temple, were replicas of what was in heaven. So we don't know whether this ark seen in the book of Revelation is the ark that somehow got translated to heaven, or if the ark that we had was a replica of what was in heaven. But also, I think it's interesting to note that we do read about in the future tribulation period, during the tribulation at the midpoint, based on Daniel 9:27 and also Matthew 24 talks about this, that the Antichrist will defile the temple, will defile the Holy of Holies. But it doesn't specifically mention an ark. Some people believe the ark is stored somewhere underneath the Temple Mount and that it will be discovered and used in that future tribulation temple. But to be honest and to be clear, we simply don't know. And we do know that it doesn't hold the same importance as it did back then. Obviously, Jesus is the way to heaven. Jesus is the way to salvation. So he's the main focus. But we have to be really careful about what we say about this. So all that to say, I have not read any of these videos about what the Ethiopian church is claiming about the Ark or what's in this Ethiopian Bible. But I will say the Bibles that we have today are the most reliable because we have more manuscripts than ever. We have almost 68,000 manuscripts, ancient manuscripts, when you combine the Old Testament and the New Testament. And when you compare those, they all line up to give us a good, solid Bible They all say the same thing. The only mistakes are minor spelling errors or a word flipped out of place. Nothing that has anything to do with a key fact or theology or anything like that. So all that to say, we can be very confident today that especially the more literal translations like the NASB or the ESV, those are two as close as you can get word for word translations to the original language. And then, of course, you can always, you know, we have Greek and Hebrew lexicons where you can study the language, the original language, and get even more nuance out of it. And then we have a whole bunch of other Bibles that are less of a word for word and more of a thought for thought translation, but they're still great translations. You know, the NIV, the NLT, if those bless you as you read them, you know, read them. But there's nothing going on right now that says there's one fundamental translation, whether it be Ethiopian or otherwise. Some people are King James Version only, and they claim that's the only version you can use. But that's not true in either case. We can be confident that the scholars that have put the work in and have compared these 68,000 manuscript fragments and manuscript copies have given us the best word-for-word Bible. So I hope that did that question justice. I apologize I haven't had a chance to research that more or watch that video, but I think we can confidently say we don't have to worry about that or worry about whether or not we have a reliable translation. God has preserved his word. He has superintended the process by where which his word is delivered to us, and we can take full confidence that the Bibles we have today are represent his inerrant word, and we can take it at face value. So hopefully that answers your question, Tony, but thank you so much for writing that in. I'm sure that helped bless some other people as well who may have had the same or similar questions. So hopefully that answered that for y'all. Well, if you are just joining us or wondering how to get your question answered on a future episode, you can text your question to 714-815-7097. That number will be on your screen there for you to access anytime. You can text your question in whenever you want, and we'll get to it. We'll kind of put it in queue and get to it as we're able. There's probably a few questions before yours, so it might be a few episodes before we get to it, but keep watching and keep studying, and you'll be blessed as you do. Now here's another kind of a life stage question. This person is anonymous, and they just simply say, I've served as a chaplain in hospitals, detention centers, and group homes, and I've really enjoyed serving the Lord in this way over the years. But now I'm older, and I don't get out very well, and I was wondering if the Lord would still be pleased with me not doing so much except a Bible study with friends and stuff like that. Would he still be pleased with me at my age and living quietly now? Now, I can only answer that based on kind of what the tone of the question is and what we know biblically. We know that there are limitations in different seasons of life that keep us from doing maybe what we used to do, but each season brings a new way that God can use us, and it may look different. And I think we simply need to submit that to the Lord. And I think I hear your heartbeat here that you used to, you know, go out and serve the Lord and reach the lost and present the gospel to people and mentor and disciple people. But I would say God knows how much you can handle, and he understands what stage of life you're in. I think number one, you can always pray. You can be a prayer warrior. Number two, if you're blessed enough to be part of a local church that's close enough to you, there may be some men and women in ministry that you could mentor, that you could guide, that you could share your life experience. I know me personally, when I sit down with an older person who's, you know, a couple decades ahead of me or even very elderly, I love hearing the stories, because especially if they're a believer, those stories encourage me and remind me of God's faithfulness. I think of my wife's great aunt Cassie, actually great great aunt Cassie. When we first met, she was in her 80s, and very similar situation. Used to be extremely involved in church, used to do all kinds of ministry things, but by this point she had heart issues, she was deaf in both ears, her eyesight was going, but she found ways to be salt and light. I know, and she was blessed to be stable financially, even as a widow with no children. And we would see her go, you know, shake the hand of somebody in church, another older person who she knew didn't have a lot. And there'd be a $50 bill in her hand that she'd give them. Or, so she had the spirit of giving. Or she allowed me to use her home to mentor a group of students, a group of young men who were in our student ministry at the time. So just opening up her home and letting them come in and use her living room was a way that God was using her. So I think all that to say, know that God is proud of you. God loves what you've done in his name. God is not done with you. If you have a heartbeat and you're breathing, just pray, God, show me how to serve you in this season of life, whatever that looks like. And last but not least, I think of Billy Graham, who, as he was aging, you know, he obviously he had less energy, less mobility, less ability to stay at any form of ministry very long. But still, he found ways right up to the end to influence others. He would do occasional interviews. So I think do what you can while you can. There's a great phrase that I heard when I was in seminary. And it works for any stage or season of life. Do the best you can where you are with what you have to the glory of God. And sorry, I'm getting choked up. I'm just thinking of you watching this who posed this question. And I just pray that that is a blessing to you and an encouragement to you, that even in this season of life, that the Lord has a purpose for you and wants to use you, and you have something to offer that next generation. So, sorry. Yeah, thinking about you, thinking about my wife's great-great-aunt, Cassie. Good stuff. So, yeah, God uses us right up to the last breath, and somehow, some way, we can serve him, even if it's just praying silently, even if it's being faithful and reading his word every day. God will bless us in that manner. Well, that was a great question. One that is very heartfelt, and I hope that blessed a lot of people no matter what stage of life that they're in. And that brings us to talk about whiplash. We're going to go a completely different direction with this next question, and this is an anonymous question, but this person simply asks, if having concubines was not adultery, why can't someone have one now? So let me backfill that a little bit. In the Old Testament and in that ancient era, we do find that kings often had polygamous. They were polygamous in nature. They had multiple wives, and they also had concubines, people that women that weren't their wives, but they were simply almost like secondary wives. It was really an offense to God, to be honest with you, but God did allow it. We read about several of the kings that had multiple wives. David had multiple wives. He was a polygamist. But the point I'm getting to is God's original design based on the early chapters of Genesis was one man, one woman for a lifetime. That if you watch the trajectory of the early chapters of Genesis after sin came into the world, after chapter 3, when Adam and Eve were tempted, you find after that the Cain kills Abel, so you have the first murder. Then you go a little bit further and you have the first case of polygamy. And then that's the trajectory of the Bible. Things just get worse and worse and worse. Then you get to the New Testament, and Jesus and Paul both affirm that God's plan is one woman, one man for a lifetime. But Jesus even says, because he was questioned by the teachers of the law that said, why did Moses offer or give or allow a certificate of divorce? And Jesus said, that's not the way it was. I'm paraphrasing here, but he says, that's not the way it was originally supposed to be. But because of the hardness of your hearts, God allowed this. Now, go back to that time period of where polygamy was a big thing and concubines were in the mix. Those all stem from evil pagan practices. But also, that was a different time frame where there was no social security. There was no way to care for people. So men would take multiple wives, especially if they were kings or a person of power and that kind of thing. But biblically, though God allowed those things without striking them dead on the spot in that era, it's clear that Jesus affirms that God's plan, and Paul does as well, God's plan is one woman, one man for a lifetime. Even the qualification for a pastor and an or an elder in the New Testament is that he's a one-woman man, is the text that's used there. So that's God's standard. God's standard never changes. God is patient. God is gracious. He's allowed many horrific things and terrible behavior, and has allowed his grace to still shine through. Even David, who's, you know, one of the ones who has an eternal covenant, you know, the Davidic covenant was given to him, and the Bible says he was a man after God's own heart, yet he committed adultery with Bathsheba and had her husband murdered. So he was an adulterer and a murderer. But that just goes to show that nobody's too far gone, that God's grace is deeper than our sin, and that God's overall sovereign plan will take place regardless of what seasons of sin humanity goes through. And there's been many of those. So hopefully that answers that question. But I remember having that question as well when I first started reading the Bible, because it didn't seem like God was immediately judging that sin. So it can be a little bit confusing. Well, we've got time for, I think, one more question. This is a pretty lengthy one, so it probably will take the rest of the time. And this is from Mark. Thank you, Mark, for writing this in. And Mark says, referring to Matthew 5:22, where it says, "But I say unto you that whosoever is angry with his brother without a cause shall be in danger of the judgment. And whoever shall say to his brother, Raca, R-A-C-A, shall be in danger of the council. But whosoever shall say, you fool, shall be in danger of hellfire." Could you help me with a practical application? I hear you. That's a complex one. Does this mean other believers or humanity in general should not be called fools? And what does Raca mean? Well, real quick, just to give some broad context here, in case I don't get too far into the depth of this question, you have to remember this is part of the Sermon on the Mount. And throughout the Sermon on the Mount, Jesus would mention things that audience was familiar with. And he would say, "You have heard it said," and then he'd say a saying. So it was something that was common in their language, common in their culture, and usually something that came, that stemmed from the legal law of the day, or what the Sadducees and the Pharisees and the scribes were saying and were teaching people. These kind of sayings had popped up, just like we have idioms and sayings and stuff that we use all the time. So this was he was referring to some idioms of the day, so to speak. Here's the main thrust, and then I'll get into more of the nitty-gritty of the details of this. The main thrust is that throughout the Sermon on the Mount, Jesus is bringing up things that were common in their culture that they heard that hold a certain standard. But then he would say, "But guess what? There's an even higher standard," you know, and that's what's going on here. For example, when he said, you know, you've heard it say that, a man shall not commit adultery, yet whoever even looks on a woman lustfully has already committed adultery in his heart. So Jesus is saying that, and he even says this several times, your righteousness, to be right with God, your righteousness must exceed that of the scribes and the Pharisees. So that's the thrust of the Sermon on the Mount. He's basically making people see their need for a Savior, that nobody is good enough. If we got to be better than the scribes and the Pharisees, then who has a chance to even ever be right with God? So he's pointing them to their need for a Savior, which is himself and his death on the cross. So they're saved by grace through faith, in a way that they could only be saved through the blood of Jesus, because he alone was perfect and sinless. So that's where all that is driving. So that's the context of this. But to answer a few of those secondary questions, Raca really means like good for nothing, or a deadbeat, is what we would say in our modern culture, a bum, you know, and that was a common phrase that was used in the day, and it was the Sanhedrin or the legal court would talk about this, that it was, you could get in trouble for calling someone a bum or a deadbeat. Let's see. And then the other question there is fool. And this is the word mores. And it meant that a person who felt hatred for someone, even for his brother, might use. He too would be in danger of divine judgment. So again, it was using another phrase of the day, fool or mores, M-O-R-E-S. that would that was a word that was used there in that day. So anyway, they were using words of the day, phrases of the day that resonated with the audience that Jesus was talking to, and basically he was saying, you have to elevate it beyond this. You have to be more righteous than that in order to be right with God. And in other words, nobody can be good enough to be with God. So it's not all that to say there's really no direct import for us today about calling somebody a fool or something like that. If somebody calls somebody a fool, that they're going to go to hell. So to answer that secondary question, does it mean that people should not be called fools? No, actually, the book of Proverbs overtly calls people fools based on their behavior. Now, it doesn't mean we run around doing that. But all that to say, it's not sinful to use the word fool, especially if it's in the right context. So anyway, I hope that answers your question. I know that was a little bit of a technical one, but that's one key aspect with Bible study and Bible study methods is understanding the cultural context. And that will usually give us a lot of insight into what's going on, especially if it's in a confusing package, a passage. So understanding who the speaker was talking to, what they were talking about, what the broad use was, and that will usually give us the answer. So, well, that brings us to the end of today's show. Hopefully I did that question justice. I know it was a little choppy there at the end, I pray that that blesses you in some way. Text your question in to 714-815-7097, and we'll see you in a future episode of Today's Bible Questions.
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0: We have to be careful because there will be people in your life that will try to influence you in the wrong way. May we influence others around us, but may you and I influence each other and build each other up in our most holy faith. May God use us to influence them for good and for things that are godly. Amen. Whenever there's a work of God, whenever the word of God is going out, there's always going to be opposition. And so it's good for us to know that. Amen. You could be seated. And if you can please turn with me, we're making our way through the book of Acts. So we're in Acts chapter 19. We're picking up in verse 23. Acts 19, 23. And the title of our message is Influencing Others. Influencing Others. As believers, and this is a reminder for us, you know, a lot of the things that we look at in Scripture, as we spend time with the Lord, there's a lot of reminders, and it's good to remind ourselves of these things. But we're to be reminded here today through the Word of God that you and I are called to influence other people for good. And not just influence other people for things that are good, but also we're called to influence people for things that are godly. Not just good, but good and godly. And I pray that if you're a believer and you've given your life to Christ, that there is an influence, that you are influencing the people around you, because that's what God has called us to do. May they not, and I'm talking about the people that are evil or wicked or of the world, may they not influence you. May their influence not change the way you are in Christ Jesus. Amen. Next, in verse 23, and it goes on to say, it says, and about that time there arose a great commotion about, can we say that, two words? The way. One more time.
1: The way.
0: The way. I love the sound of that. There was a commotion about the way. So just those of you that are, maybe you haven't been with us, just to let you know, Paul the Apostle was there on his third missionary trip. He was in a place called Ephesus, there in Asia Minor. Today it's known as Turkey, the area of Turkey. So he's there ministering there. He's teaching the word of God. The word of God is prevailing. Many people are coming to the Lord. There's a powerful work of the Holy Spirit taking place, as we've been looking at, as we've been going through the book of Acts. But whenever there's a work of God, whenever the word of God is going out, there's always going to be opposition. And so it's good for us to know that. When you're being used by God, just trust me, there's going to be opposition. And there was opposition taking place here. So the word of God was mighty. There was a revival. Many people were coming to the Lord. But we see this opposition that takes place here. And so there was a commotion. And so that means a great disturbance, a great distress. People were stirred up. People were troubled. Do you notice that when you are shining bright for the Lord and you're walking in the Spirit, do you realize it stirs people up sometimes? How about the J word in public? You say Jesus. Amazing the response you'll get. And I remember pre-COVID, before COVID, I would use the J word and people really would get upset. But it's interesting. We live in such an interesting time right now where you use the J word out in public. People are being drawn. People are asking questions right now. We're living in a very unique time right now. So never be ashamed of the gospel of Jesus Christ. It is the power of God to this day. To those who believe, but it's going to stir people up. And sometimes it stirs them up because they want to know. Sometimes it stirs them up because they're upset. So it's stirring the people up. There's a commotion going on about the way. So back then, they didn't have these denominations. They weren't called Baptists. They weren't called Pentecostals or Calvary Chapel people. No, no, no. They're called the way. So that's what they called the believers. They referred to them as the way. What a wonderful way to be referred to as. They said, those are those ones. They're of the way. Where do you think they got that from? Remember what Jesus said? I am what? The way, the truth, and the life. Now, do you notice it doesn't say, I am a way? People tell you that in the world, right? He's just one way. He's a way to heaven. He said, no, he is the way. I'm the way, the truth. He told Thomas this. I'm the way, the truth, the life. No one comes to the Father except through me. So the way, but listen, as we talk about that, I cannot influence people for good things, godly things, unless I first, he's first ministering to me. He's influencing me by his Holy Spirit, right? And I want to remind you of the fact that, and I hope and I trust that you and I are being influenced, because if you're not daily being influenced by God, you're not going to influence the people around you. Let me put it to you this way. If you don't fill up your gas tank, your car's not going to go very good, unless you have an electric car, but then you have to charge that up. But what I'm trying to get at is when you would influenced by him, spending time with him in prayer, devotion, in the word of God, and he builds us up in our most holy faith, we're able to be out there and influence others that are around us. And God wants to use you, but listen, your flesh is real. The enemy's real. This world wants to pull you away. But he is the way to eternal life. And people need to know that he is the way. And God wants to use you. Pastor Chuck used to say that, you know, if he was God, Pastor Chuck said, I would just open the clouds and say, hey, I'm God, you're not. You need me. And that'd be, it seems like a better way to work this out. But he doesn't do that. He uses you and I. The way. He is the way to eternal life. But not only that, guys, he is the way of peace. Do you realize the world cannot have peace, real peace? You know that? Because you might think, oh, they seem so peaceful. But don't let them fool you. Seriously, why? Because Jesus said that. Jesus said, he said, peace I leave with you, my peace I give you, not as the world gives do I give to you. The world does not have the peace that we have. They cannot have it. Why? Peace comes from Jesus. He is the way of peace. They don't have peace. So what do? They'll try every which way to get a false type of peace. They'll medicate themselves. They'll use drugs. They'll use alcohol. They'll use all kinds of stuff. Why? Because they're looking for peace. Guess what? We have true peace. And we should be different. So when circumstances don't go our way, guess what? You can still have peace. Why? He is the way of peace. So Wednesday, we went to Calvary Chapel, Chino Hills, to see Michael Gates, by the way, is running for Attorney General, the state of California. So we went there. He was at Jack Hibbs Church, so he was there. So we were there to support him and all. So do you guys know who Michael Gates is around here? Okay, good. You should know. He is the city attorney here, but now he's running statewide. So he wants to be the Attorney General here in California. I am personally supporting him, and I'm there. So we were there to support him. But when we got there, listen, the parking lot was so busy. And so we were looking for parking. There was no parking. And so we're like, okay, so we're getting ready to pull out of the parking lot to find parking somewhere else. I feel for you guys, by the way, with the parking. So it's going on over there too. So that's going on. So we're getting ready to put, I'm not having peace. I'm like, oh no, because we're supposed to meet somebody. I'm like, oh, we're going to be late and this and that. So I'm not having peace. I just, okay, Lord, just please open up a parking spot. I am not joking even a little bit. I open up my eyes. Dino and Lisa went with us, the Ferreros, and so Dino's driving. A parking spot, the front parking spot, nobody was there. And we're like, are these heathens not seeing this or what? What's going on? How come they didn't see this parking spot? There was a part, so we parked, and I'm like, wow, was that quick? And so the power of prayer, but sometimes you get stirred up. You don't have peace. Just stop and pray because God gives us peace. But it's just a mirror. I'm like, are you kidding me? I'm like are we, you know, we're looking like, was there no parking? We're looking everywhere. Like, what? But isn't God good? Listen, he even cares about your parking spot. He cares about everything that concerns you. It concerns him. Let me go on. So he's not only that. He is the way of joy. Do you realize this world cannot have true joy? Why? That's what we're told in Scripture. They might act like they're happy. You know, happiness and joy are two different things. We don't have time to go into all that. But they don't have true joy. You and I have the joy of the Lord. That's our strength. And then I love Psalm 16:11. It says, in your presence is what? Fullness of joy. Where is God's presence? Oh, he's omnipresent, but his presence lives in us. His presence. So we should be filled with joy. The world cannot have the joy that we have. The world cannot have the peace that we have. And how about this? He's the way of love. You know the world's looking for love in all the wrong places? All they need to do is look at God. Why? God is love. So let me read 1 John 4:8. It says, he who does not love does not know God. For God is what? God is love. And if we know these things, we realize the fact that people in the world, they cannot have peace, they can't have joy, and they can't have true love. They can't have it. Why? Because they don't have his presence living inside of them, so they don't have true joy. And that's good for us to know as we realize the fact he can influence us and we can influence others. What? With the peace that we have, with the joy that we have, with the love that we have, because we are different than they are. Amen? Can I get an amen for that, please? Amen. Whoops, let me back that up. If you're new at the church, no, we're not in a Pentecostal church. I just get that way sometimes. Or a certain man named, can we say his name out loud, please? Demetrius, a silversmith, who made silver shrines of Diana. So Diana was a false god. She's the goddess of Greek goddess, false Greek goddess of sex and fertility. It was a very perverse way of worshiping. And so they would make these little shrines, these little idols. And so this Demetrius was a silversmith. He made these idols and he brought no small profit. In other words, he made a lot of money off of these idols to the craftsmen. And he called them together with the workers of similar occupation and said, "Men, you know that we have our prosperity by this trade." So Demetrius, we look at the fact that this one was used to influence many, but in a bad way. So he influenced many people. These idols, people would have hopes of fertility because of these idols. They would worship these idols. They would use them for pleasure and perverse things and all kinds of crazy stuff. So Demetrius influenced others, but for an evil way. We have to be careful because there will be people in your life that will try to influence you in the wrong way. I love this scripture, Proverbs 13:20. He walks with wise men will be what? Wise. You want to be wise in the things of God? Walk with people that are wise in scripture and know the Lord. But the companion of fools will be what? Destroyed. You know the enemy wants to destroy you? There's an enemy out there. Okay, back in our text. It says, moreover, you see and hear that not only at Ephesus, but throughout almost all Asia, this Paul, what is he doing wrong? Has persuaded and turned away many people, saying that they are not gods who are made with hands. Is that a true statement? Absolutely. So they're saying these guys, Demetrius is all upset. He's stirring up everybody saying, this Paul is bad for business. This Paul is saying that these aren't real gods. This Paul is influencing so many people. Listen, he's turning people away throughout almost all of Asia. So here we see Paul the Apostle again, how he's influencing people, telling people the truth, telling people what's right, what's wrong. He's simply, though Paul the Apostle is simply teaching the word of God, telling people what's right and real, what's true, and it's turning people away from all this false garbage. Paul the Apostle affected so many people. One person, do you realize the fact that God has no respecter of persons? I don't know about you, but do you get stirred up when you hear that how God's using someone in a mighty way? You're like, God, can you please use me? And can I encourage you? God has no respecter of persons. It's not like God loved Paul the Apostle more than he loves you. God loved Pastor. Oh yeah, God must have just loved Pastor Chuck Smith. No, that's not true. That's not scriptural. Yeah, he loved him, but not any more than you. Matter of fact, what it is God has called you for a purpose and a plan, and God wants to use you. And I hope this study, looking at this word, that you would get a hold of the fact that God used me, and I want to be I want to influence people the way you use Paul the Apostle, where he influenced so many people. Why? Listen, he was walking in his calling. So he goes on, Demetrius, he said, not only is this trade of ours in danger of falling into, can we say that word out loud? Disrepute. But also the temple of the great goddess Diana may be despised and her magnificence destroyed, whom all Asia and the world worship. Whoa. So disrepute means serious or strong criticism based on presumed evidence. Also means shown to be worthless. Demetrius was fearing that he would go out of business. Paul the Apostle was so effective. Paul the Apostle was influencing so many people, they weren't buying these shrines anymore. They weren't worshiping in this perverse way anymore. They were turning their backs on this false worship, and it affected these guys so much. They're like, we're going to go out of business. If this keeps happening, we're going to go out of business. Wouldn't it be nice if the pornography industry went out of business? The worship of Diana was perverse. It was pornographic. And so, listen, their industry was going down. Why? Because nobody wanted to support it anymore. Like, we don't want that anymore. And pornography is a huge thing. And I'm told, I've read things that it's not only just with men, it's with women too these days. And I just want to say, you're not going to influence the people that you want to influence if you're trapped in that trap. And I want to encourage you, get out of that trap. Just turn it away. Why? Because it worked in Paul's day. Paul the Apostle influenced them so much that, hey, you don't need to worship that garbage. You don't need to put that garbage in your mind. You don't need to go down that road anymore. And he was an example of a person that was set free by Jesus Christ, because he who the Son sets free is what?
1: Free
0: indeed. So as we see one man influencing in such a powerful way that pornography business was almost going out of business, and they were like, we got to do something. May it happen in our day. Amen? Back in our text, verse 28. And when they heard this, they were full of what? So Demetrius, he's influencing people, causing them to get angry, full of wrath, and cried out, saying, great is Diana of the Ephesians. And then it goes, so the what? Whole city was filled with what? Who's an author of confusion? Satan is the author of confusion, right? So the whole city, they're filled with anger, and they're confused. And they rushed into the theater with one accord, having seized Gaius and Aristarchus, Macedonians, Paul's traveling companions. So they can't find Paul. They know it's Paul that's spearheading this, but they can't find him. So they grab Gaius and Aristarchus. They grab these two guys because they're associates and all. So they've got a hold of them. But my point is, look at the influence of Demetrius. He's causing wrath. He's causing anger. He's causing confusion. One person? The whole city, did you notice that? Wow. Let's move on. And when Paul wanted to go in to the people, the disciples would not allow him. And some of the officials of Asia, who were his friends, sent to him pleading that he would not venture into the theater. I want to use this to point out the fact that some people are called to influence many people, but some are going to influence just a few people that are around them. Think through this. Paul is ready to go into the theater. What do you think would have happened to Paul if he went into the theater? Anybody? Not good. They would have either severely beaten him to death, or they would just kill him. So listen, Paul influenced many, but guess what? His friends and these officials that were his friends, the disciples, they influenced just a few people, but they influenced Paul the Apostle. If they weren't there, listen, this is so important. If they weren't there, Paul would have went in and got killed. Why? Was he using his emotions? He's like, I'm going in there, right? No. And my point with this is, you might be called to influence just a few people, but guess what? It makes a huge difference. And whoever you're called to influence, I pray that you understand that. Those that didn't raise their hand, because if you don't know your calling, it's going to be hard to influence people unless you know what you're called to do. But you are called to share the love of Christ. You are called to share the gospel of Jesus Christ. Amen. But you might influence many or a few. So Thursday, a man showed up to one of the studies. And he's been coming to the church ever since he came. He saw the Christmas production that we did. And he's not a Christian. And he's been asking questions. I've met with him a few times. He's asked me all kinds of biblical questions. They were partaking of communion on Thursday, and someone pointed out, you know, you shouldn't take communion because you're not a Christian. And he goes, what do I need to do? He says, you need to get saved. He goes, what do I need to do to get saved, basically? Believe on the Lord Jesus Christ, and you and your household will be saved. They didn't say that, but that's the scripture. But he prayed to receive the Lord, and that's so awesome. So he prayed to receive the Lord, but I've been watching even before he prayed, and now after he prayed, people are just hanging out with him. What? They're wanting to influence him for good. They want to go come alongside of him to disciple him and all. So again, whatever you're called, whoever you're called to influence, and I'm so blessed to see that here in this church, how guys here that have walking with the Lord, they just gravitate to these kind of guys. I'm like, yes. I mean, I would love to do that with everybody, but it's kind of hard to find that time, you know, to do that with everybody. But so we see that some are called to do that. But let's move on. No. Before we move on, this goes great with this. 1 Thessalonians 5:11. Therefore, comfort each other and what? Edify one another. This is one-on-one. Those that need comfort, go there and comfort them. Those that need to be built up, edified means built up, go there and build that person up. Know who you're supposed to influence in your life, just as you also are doing. So those that are doing that, just keep doing that. It's a powerful ministry. Continue to do what God has called you to do. Back in our text, some therefore cried one thing and some another, for the assembly was confused. And most of them did not, check this out, most of them did not know why they had come together. They're like, what are we here for? We're just angry. Okay, let's get angry. They didn't even know what they're there for, right? Check it out. And they drew Alexander out of the multitude, the Jews putting him forward, and Alexander motioned with his hand. So he wants to talk. He's motioned, let me speak. And wanting to make his defense to the people, what would happen? He wanted to make his defense, but it says, but when they found out that he was a what?
1: Jew.
0: Anti-Semitism. He's a Jew. We're not listening to him. That's exactly what's going on. All with one voice cried out for about how long?
1: 2 hours.
0: What were they chanting? Great is Diana of the Ephesians? That would drive you crazy. 2 hours? My point with this, listen, Alexander wanted to influence the people, but guess what? He got shut down. And the reason why I want to point that out is because sometimes we get shut down. Sometimes we try to influence like our city. For example, here in the city with having those terrible books in the library. We showed up at the city hall. We said, we don't want this and all that. We showed up, but we got shut down. But listen, we're not responsible for the outcome. We still need to do it. So what do? We got shut down. So let's not do that again. No, we continue to do what's right. We continue to try to influence things that are right in our city, in our community, in our neighborhood. If you get shut down, don't stop. Why? Because your reward's the same in heaven. Do you realize that? So he got shot down. Let me move these notes real quick that I'm not using. Hold on a second. You guys doing good today? Everybody good? Good. So verse 35, and when the city clerk, here's another person, wake up, here he is, had quieted the crowd, he said, men of Ephesus, what man is there who does not know that the city of the Ephesians is temple guardian of the great goddess Diana? Guys, you know that this temple here, it's that, you know, this is our worship center right here. And the image which fell down from Zeus. So most of you know this already. If you don't know this, so there's a rendition of the temple Diana, also known as the temple Artemis. It's one of the seven wonders of the world. And they had a legend or a fable that the image Diana fell down from Jupiter or Zeus, right? So they believe that image fell down. That takes a lot of faith, doesn't it? Fell down from Jupiter and standing right there. Look at this. Wow. And so they would make shrines of her. And then they thought, you know, this would enhance pleasure. If you have this and you just keep worship her, and your pleasure is going to be enhanced. You don't have any children. Oh, just worship Diana. And you're going to be fertile. And so this false thing that was going on, that was taking place. So the clerk is saying, hey, you guys, we all know that you could see the temple in that. Why are you guys all worried? What are you guys all, you know, quiet down. So he's trying to influence for good, even though he was very confused. So verse 36 says, therefore, since these things cannot be denied, so you can't deny the fact, well, you can't deny the temple's there. He says, you ought to be quiet and do nothing rashly. So he's quieting them down. So he is doing something for good. He's affecting all of them in this place. And he says, for you have brought these men here who are neither robbers of temples nor blasphemers of your goddess. So the guys that you're grabbing, these two guys, they're not blaspheming your God. Why are you in an uproar? So he's talking some sense into them because they're all confused. So at least someone has some sense. This is therefore, if Demetrius and his fellow craftsmen have a case against anyone, the courts are open and there are proconsuls. You've got rulers there that they can decide who's right and who's wrong. So let them bring charges against one another. Verse 39, but if you have any other inquiry to make, it shall be determined in the lawful assembly, in the lawful assembly. So you guys are not lawful. You guys are out of control. You guys need to change what you're doing. Last two verses we're going to look at, the last part of the chapter. And he says, for we are in danger of being called in question. So the Roman government, they can get in trouble for this rioting that's going on. Call into question for today's uproar, there being no reason which we may give an account for this disorderly gathering. And listen to this last part. And when he said these things, he dismissed the assembly. He used his influence, the city clerk, to quiet the people, to calm things down, talk some truth into their lives. And he used his influence in a good way, even though he's a little confused. We're blessed in this church. We have firefighters, we have police officers, we have city commissioners, city council, we have city clerk that goes to this church and all that. What? They're there, and I know their hearts, just about every one of them. They're there to help and make an to influence our city for good. We need to pray for them. Amen? There's one city commissioner right there. You're on the commission, right? Yes, of course. So that's Dominic, by the way. He's keeping an eye on me, just in case, okay? Just letting you know. But guys like him and others that go to this church, we've got, it's a powerful thing. Why? They want to influence our city for things that are good. And that's what, you know, that's a blessing to have that. And may we influence others around us, but may you and I influence each other and build each other up in our most holy faith. And right here, last verse we're going to, before we close. So influencing others, 1 Thessalonians 5:14 goes awesome with this whole text. It says, Paul says, now we exhort you, brethren, warn those who are what? When you see people that are unruly, especially in the church, you better warn them. Tell them, don't do that. That's what we're called to do. Warn those who are unruly.

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1: Hello and welcome to Behind the Cameras. And I'm here to give you a little update for the month of May. God has been so good, and we are just moving through this year. There has been so many things that have been going on for the kingdom of God throughout the world. Friends, be encouraged, be encouraged. We are seeing more, I would say, lost souls that are starting to tune in various countries around the world that there's no churches. They don't have a church out there. There isn't any missionary outreach. And we've been busy over these last 26 years putting little data centers in various cities or around the world. We're in over 250 now. But God is good, and He had a plan. And a lot of these areas now we're able to get into where you aren't allowed to have a church. In fact, you can't even be seen carrying a Bible or talking about the Word of God with another friend in public, or else you could be under some severe persecution. And speaking of that, I'd like to let you know something. And this is for you partners. We're always have been on the cutting edge 26 years ago when we started broadcasting over the internet. And then because nobody else, there wasn't an iPhone back then and no iPads. And Google was just getting started. In fact, there wasn't even an iPhone invented yet. And there wasn't a Facebook. And so we had to build our own code, which was really great because God made us a head, not a tail. And because of that, we started building our own servers, and voila, now we have our own infrastructure throughout the world, reaching millions of people every month, teaching them about the kingdom of God and what Jesus can do for them in their daily life. Because remember, some people tend to preach about everything is going on in heaven. And they forget we're living here now. And God wants to work with us. He created all this beauty. Take a step back and look and see what God is doing in your life. And I'll tell you a little bit more about that when I do the longer version for On Demand. I try to keep this down to 4 minutes for the little breaks on the live TV. But friends, for those of you watching, we upgraded the iPhone app. And so you might want to, if it didn't automatically re-download, download the iPhone app for your phone. It now, all of our weekly programs have closed captioning for those of you that desperately need that closed captioning. And also, the Fire TV app has been upgraded, so it has closed captioning on all of the video on demand. And we're getting ready to launch the new upgrade for the Apple TV. I've been looking at it, and we've been testing it, and it too has closed captioning for the on demand section. And what's unique, friends, is we do our own closed captioning. We don't go to a caption house and have them caption. In fact, if somebody sends us a program that was captioned, we remove it and redo our own closed captioning. So God is good. It's just one more thing that we do, especially for all those ministries that are on our network that just don't have really much of a budget. And to give you an idea, half

0: Our show to pay for closed captioning is about $250 to have a service do that. And friends, I just really want you to remember we're coming into our summer. So if you'd like to become a summer co-laborer, and I always say this every year, because as our regular Steady Eddie faithful partners take off on vacation, you can step in and fill their shoes just for the next 3 months. And when you donate, just say, Dennis, leave a note. I'm with you for the next 3 months. I'm a summer partner. Because that will let us know that we can just, like every summer, keep moving forward. And we don't have to, like a lot of ministries, close everything down and try to get over what we call the summer hump. It's time for me to go. May God richly bless you in this beautiful month of May. God is good. Remember, you have been saved by grace. Work on your faith. Work on your faith. That's your journey, my friends, is developing your faith, because the more you read the Word of God, the stronger your faith becomes. And the next thing you know, and I'm just saying this, you can move mountains. God is good. Until next time, God bless.
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4: Thank you for watching His Channel. With a national update, I'm Elizabeth May. The CEO of the YouVersion Bible app is warning Christians to be careful when using artificial intelligence for Bible study and theology. He says some AI experts misquote scripture as much as 60% of the time. The warning comes as more churches, students, and pastors use chat boxes for sermons, devotions, and spiritual advice. Christian leaders say AI can be helpful for research, but it should never replace reading God's word directly. They also warn believers to compare every answer with the Bible and trusted teacher teaching. The YouVersion leader says false verses and incorrect context can confuse young Christians and spread bad theology online. He encouraged families to spend more time in prayer, scripture reading, and discipleship instead of depending completely on technology. Churches are urging wisdom, discernment, and biblical truth during today's fast-growing technology culture worldwide. Meanwhile, Bible sales in Britain are rising to record levels, especially among young adults searching for faith, hope, and truth. Publishers say Bible sales across the United Kingdom have more than doubled since 2019. Church leaders believe many people are turning away from secular culture and looking again to Christianity for answers during uncertain times. Some young readers say they want stronger values, deeper purpose, and a closer relationship with God. Christian bookstores also report increased demand for study Bibles, prayer guides, and discipleship materials. Pastors across Britain say the trend is encouraging and could point to spiritual revival in the nation. Conservative Christian leaders are urging churches to welcome new believers and teach biblical truth clearly and boldly. Many Christians say this renewed interest proves God's word still changes lives and remains powerful for every generation across the country. Still, a new report says many American parents are struggling to pray and read the Bible with their children regularly. The survey from the American Bible Society found only 29% of parents pray with their children daily or often. Researchers also found that just 14% read the Bible together on a regular basis. Many parents said work pressures and family responsibilities and exhaustion make spiritual leadership difficult at home. Church leaders say the findings are concerning because children often first learn of faith from their parents at home. However, the report also showed practicing Christian families remaining strongly engaged, with most praying together frequently at home. Younger parents also were more likely to identify as Christians than expected. Christian leaders are encouraging families to make prayer and Bible reading a daily priority again. They say strong Christian homes help build stronger churches, which then build stronger communities and future generations nationwide. And around the world, churches reported large mass baptism movements connected to Pentecost celebrations. In many countries, thousands of people chose to be baptized in lakes, rivers, beaches, and church services. Pastor said the events were a public sign of faith and renewed commitment to Jesus Christ. Thank you for joining us here on his channel with a national update. I'm Elizabeth May.
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6: As a parent, you have to understand you are a dominating force. And God intended you to be the dominating force and the dominating influence. And you have to minimize all other competing influences. Influences from the world, friends, school. And in this culture, you have to fight for the dominance of your influence.
7: What in the world makes us so embarrassed about the gospel?
8: To know nothing among you except Jesus Christ and Him crucified.

0: I mentioned to you last week at the beginning of our time in the Word of God that among all of the disastrous things that are going on in our country and in our world, the thing that disturbed me most was the war on children. It has reached epic proportions in our country. It's nothing new, I might say. There has always been, on the part of Satan and the kingdom of darkness, an effort to destroy children, to bring them so close to the darkness that they could never see the light. They are the most defenseless of all humans. And the enemy of our souls is against them. They already have sin built in and are more easily attracted to him than they are to their Creator, more easily deceived than taught the truth. This then raises to massive proportions the responsibility that the people of God have with regard to children. So let's go back and repose the question. How do we protect the children? Well, let's start at the very beginning. Number one, marriage is life's primary blessing. God declares, chapter 2, verse 18, it's not good for the man to be alone. I'll make him a helper suitable for him. Down in verse 21, so the Lord God caused a deep sleep to fall upon the man, and he slept. Took one of his ribs and closed up the flesh at that place. The Lord God fashioned into a woman the rib which he had taken from the man and brought her to the man. The man said, this is now bone of my bones and flesh of my flesh. She shall be called woman because she was taken out of man. For this reason, a man shall leave his father and his mother and be joined to his wife, and they shall become one flesh. And the man and his wife were both naked and were not ashamed. This is the grace of life. Jesus performed his first miracle at a wedding. It's not good for us to be alone. We need a partner. In Ephesians chapter 5, the partnership between a husband and a wife is a picture of Christ's relation to his church. Marriage is life's primary blessing. And I say that, it should be obvious, but to remind some of you who continue to push marriage off into some nebulous tomorrow, you are missing the grace of life. Marriage is life's primary blessing. Second thing to say, children are a blessing. Children are a blessing, not dogs. Please. No canine is a substitute for a child. Genesis 29, verse 31. The Lord saw that Leah, Jacob's wife, was unloved, and he opened her womb. Rachel was barren. Leah conceived and bore a son and named him Reuben, for she said, because the Lord has seen my affliction, surely now my husband will love me. She conceived again and bore a son and said, because the Lord has heard that I am unloved, he has therefore given me this son also. So she named him Simeon. She conceived again and bore a son and said, now this time my husband will become attached to me because I have borne him three sons. Therefore he was named Levi or Levi. She conceived again and bore a son and said, this time I will praise the Lord. You think she was blessed by those boys? She felt like it was critical for her husband's love, that it was a blessing from heaven. In Deuteronomy chapter 7, just to emphasize this point, verse 12, promises of God here, it'll come about because you listen to these judgments and keep and do them, that the Lord your God will keep with you His covenant, His loving kindness, which He swore to your forefathers. Listen to this, He will love you and bless you and multiply you. He will also bless the fruit of your womb. Fruit of your womb. It's a blessing. A blessing from heaven to have children. This culture seems to think children are interfering with the plans of adults. But from God's perspective, they are a heavenly blessing. So marriage is life's primary blessing. Children are a blessing. Third thing I want to establish as a foundation is that parenting is a blessing. Parenting is a blessing. It is a blessing to parent because if children are not properly parented, they are a problem. And nobody is particularly blessed. Parenting is a blessing. Not just producing children, but producing children who become responsible adults. Proverbs 10:1 says, a wise son makes a father glad. Proverbs 29:17, correct your son, and he will give you rest. Did you get that? Correct your son and he will give you rest. Yes, he will give delight to your soul. Parenting is the process of instructing with consequences. As a parent, you have to understand you are a dominating force. And God intended you to be the dominating force and the dominating influence. And you have to minimize all other competing influences. Influences from the world, friends, school, media. And in this culture, you have to fight for the dominance of your influence. As we saw back in Deuteronomy 6 last week, you are to teach your children diligently to love the Lord their God with all their heart, soul, mind, and strength. This is your calling, and parenting is a blessing. Good parenting is not only a blessing to a mother, eliminating shame, not only a blessing to a father, making his heart glad, but a blessing to everybody else who has to deal with your children. And it is, most importantly, a blessing to the child because it puts him on a path of life and not a path of death. Now, the New Testament adds some richness to this. Look at Ephesians chapter 6. Ephesians chapter 6. I'm just going to read the opening four verses and we'll begin to make some comments about this. Children, obey your parents in the Lord, for this is right. This is for the children to acknowledge the dominating power of the parents in the home over their foolishness and their desperate need for wisdom. Obey your parents in the Lord, for this is right. Do it because it's right. That's the only explanation you need to tell your children, obey me because it's right. Honor your father and mother, which is the first commandment with promise, back in Exodus chapter 20, verse 12, so that it may be well with you and that you may live long on the earth. And there we are again with that same reality that parenting produces a long life. That's axiomatic. It doesn't mean that in every single case, if you're a good parent, your child's going to live to old age. But as a general reality, your children who are well-disciplined and who follow the path of wisdom, who honor you and obey you, are able to live a full life, and they avoid the path of death. And then in verse 4, fathers or parents, patera could be a reference to parents as well. Do not provoke your children to anger, but bring them up in the discipline and instruction of the Lord. The New Testament sums up everything about parenting in one verse. One verse. First of all, in the first three verses, you have the submission of children. Obey and honor. So what do you want to teach your children to do? Obey and what? And honor you. If you want honor from them, deserve it by your character. If you want obedience from them, make it sensible and reasonable and enforce it with consequences that they want to avoid. It is essential to train a child with instruction and discipline so that the child can enjoy the promise of a blessed life. That's why I'm saying parenting is a blessing to the child and everybody who comes around that child. I'm drawn one more time to the book of Proverbs in chapter 4. Hear, O sons, the instruction of a father. Give attention that you may gain understanding, for I give you sound teaching, and do not abandon my instruction. When I was a son to my father, tender and the only son in the sight of my mother, then he taught me and he said to me, let your heart hold fast my words, keep my commandments and live. This is a father commanding a son. Acquire wisdom, acquire understanding, get that in place of your natural foolishness. Do not forget or turn away from the words of my mouth. That is the role of the parent. Over in chapter 4, verse 10, hear my son and accept my sayings, and the years of your life will be many. Again, this is not a guarantee of a certain amount of decades of life. This is simply saying a child who learns wisdom is on the path of life rather than the direct route to death. I have directed you in the way of wisdom. I have led you in upright paths. When you walk, your steps will not be impeded. If you run, you will not stumble. Take hold of instruction. Do not let go. Guard her, for she is your life. Do not enter the path of the wicked. Do not proceed in the way of evil men. Avoid it. Do not pass by it. Turn away from it. Pass on. For they cannot sleep until they do evil. They are robbed of sleep unless they make someone stumble. For they eat the bread of wickedness and drink the wine of violence. But the path of the righteous is like the light of dawn that shines brighter and brighter until the full day. You know, when you have the privilege of watching your children who are in Christ bring into the world that next generation, your grandchildren, and you see how bright the pathway becomes with each new generation. Patricia and I now seeing great-grandchildren who are being raised in the instruction and discipline of the Lord. The joy is incomprehensible. Children have the potential to create the greatest heartbreak and the greatest joy. We all know that, don't we? It's not to say that you have the power to save your child. That's not yours to do. That's God's. This is not some kind of determinism. Proverbs 22:6, bring up a child and the way he should go, and when he's old he won't depart from it, isn't a guarantee of salvation. It's an axiom that says children become what you raise them to become. You can't determine their salvation. You don't have that much responsibility, but neither can you fatalistically ignore your responsibility and say, oh, well, God's going to do what he's going to do. Because God does his work through instruments, and parents are those instruments. Train your child to honor you and obey you. Look, life is deadly dangerous to children. Deadly dangerous. And if they get to the age where they become accountable to God and they haven't been parented in the instruction and discipline of the things of the Lord, then life becomes even more dangerous. Because there's a shift in their eternal destiny. In Carthage, which was conquered by Rome in about the 2nd century AD, Carthage was a major city from about 800 BC to the 2nd century AD. Some research has been done through the years by people at Oxford University who have discovered that the Carthaginians were big on child sacrifice. Male and female children were tortured first and then consumed in fires called tophets, artifacts of these kinds of fires have been found in places like Sicily, Malta, Sardinia, the islands around Italy. It's interesting to read some of the ancient Greek literature at that time and to find out that there is no evidence that the Greeks or the Romans were ever critical of that kind of behavior. Which means then that in Paul's day, there was indifference toward what happened to children. There was a law in Rome called patria potestas. Patria potestas means the father's power. Father, by Roman law, had absolute power over his children. He could sell them into slavery, and that was very common. He could make them workers in the fields, even in chains. He could take the law into his own hands and punish them. There was no law against child abuse. He even had the right to kill his children. And he had that right as long as he was alive, no matter how old they were. When a child is born, we have evidence that a child just being born would be brought to the father. If the father stooped and lifted up the child, it meant he acknowledged the child and he wished the child to live. If the father turned and walked away, it meant that he rejected the child and the child was killed or sold. Unwanted children were just taken into the Roman Forum and turned loose and would be collected at night by people who made them into slaves or stocked the prostitute brothels with them in Rome. Seneca, the famous Roman writer, said, I quote, "We slaughter a fierce ox, we strangle a mad dog, we plunge the knife into the sick cattle. Children who are born weak and deformed, we drown." Again, a very dangerous place for children. And what the Lord asks of us as parents is summed up in that one verse, the verse that I left you a moment ago, verse 4, Ephesians 6, "Do not provoke your children to anger. Bring them up in the discipline and instruction of the Lord." There's a lot to that, and I want to be careful to help you to understand what that means. So that's going to be the subject of our discussion next week. We'll get a little advance on this chapter. But let me maybe give you some hints to think about. One father summed it up like this. If I were starting my parenting again, this is what I would do. I would love my wife more in front of my children. I would laugh at my children more at our mistakes. I would listen more, even to the littlest child. I would be more honest about my own weaknesses, never pretending perfection. I would pray differently for my family. Rather than focusing on them, I'd focus on me. I would do more things together with my children. I would do more encouraging. I would do more instruction from the Word of God. I would pay more attention to little things, deeds and words. I would share the gospel more intensely out of every possible opportunity every day that God gave me. It's not easy in this culture, because as I said earlier, the murderous influences are in the ether. They're everywhere, accessible and deadly to children. Grace Church understands this. I understand this, and Grace Church is committed with all our hearts to helping you make parenting a blessing. That's why we're here. And our prayer is that those precious little ones will grow up so that when they do understand the difference between right and wrong, truth and lies, God and Satan, they can understand the gospel. They will embrace Christ. We're here to help you with that. But you have to be committed as well. The highest joy in life, marriage, children, parenting, and at the end of the parenting, a mother with no shame and a father with a glad heart. This is the promise of the Word of God to those who are faithful. This culture is not going to protect your children. This society is going to do everything they can to destroy your children. You don't need to do this alone. We're here. And the Lord will give you grace, and we'll provide resources. And I believe somebody said to me, watching my little great-grandson run across his, take his first little jaunt across the church campus, I think he was 14 months old, somebody said, it's too bad he was born for this hour. And I said, no, this is his hour. This is his hour. He came to the kingdom for such an hour as this. This is his time. God knows, right? This wretched culture needs the next generation to be virtuous, godly, and wise. And it's in our hands to make that investment together. Father, we thank you for the promise that you've given us that if children are taught wisdom and righteousness and virtue, and if they learn to obey and honor their parents, they will find the path of life. And then if they come to Christ, they will find the path of eternal life. Lord, help us to have the consistency, the strength, the love of you and our children to bring them up in the instruction and discipline that is provided for us in the divine revelation of Holy Scripture. Save the children, Lord, save them from the deadly dangers of this time. We ask, Lord, that you would raise up this generation of children that you have given to us to be instruments of gospel change in the world. This is your time, and this is our time, and this is their time. May we steward well the precious lives we hold in our hands. For your glory we pray. Amen.
1: I want to just say a few words about the book, The War on Children. As you know, it's tough enough for children being born into the world to just endure the accumulated impact of corrupt generations in the past that leave a mark on the generation that they arrive in. The Old Testament says the sins of the fathers are visited on the children to the third and fourth generation. It doesn't mean that God punishes children for their father's sins. It means that collectively, a culture leaves a mark of sin that goes on and on and on. The sins of the fathers accumulate, and the effect of those sins are borne by each subsequent generation of children. These are very, very challenging times for children. There's not a high standard of morality that is dominant in the culture. There's a decreasing work ethic in the culture as people more and more want government to take care of them, and they become more and more irresponsible. But the breakdown at its most severe level is in the family. We have to understand this, and we have to protect the children because they belong to the Lord. Jesus said that. They belong to the kingdom of heaven. So I want to unpack all those ways in which war on children is taking place highly effectively. And at the same time, show from the Word of God how, as Christians, we are to respond to that, to protect our children, and to grow them up in the nurture and admonition of the Lord. I'm hoping and praying that the book, The War on Children, will make a difference and lead to the protection and even the triumph of faithful Christian families as they raise their children.
2: To order Pastor John's book, The War on Children, give our operators a call at 888-57-GRACE or visit our website, gty.org.
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5: We die with Him, and that's a picture of our baptism. And this is one of the reasons I believe that God wants us all to be baptized, because He wants us to have that picture of going under that water and in the burial and coming up out of the water in the newness of life that He's given us, so that we know we don't have to live in sin.

0: delivering the powerful message of God's Word throughout Tucson and the world. 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
1: Welcome to our study in the book of Romans. Today, we will study the great passage out of Romans chapter 8, and we're only going to cover five verses, verses 12 through 17. This is our 20th study so far in the book of Romans, and we will see how we can make sure that we have received the Holy Spirit. We want to make sure that we have God's Spirit, first of all. Secondly, that the Holy Spirit is empowering us to be able to do what we do, because there is the indwelling of the Spirit and there is the empowering of the Spirit. We want to make sure that we're indwelt by the Holy Spirit, that we are the temple of the Holy Spirit, but also that we're empowered by the Spirit to live the life that Jesus wants for us. Now, as we look at this passage, if you have read the novel or seen the movie based on Victor Hugo's novel, Les Miserables, you may remember that you're introduced to Jean Valjean, who's a former convict. He's hardened. He's had years of suffering. And after being caught stealing silver by a bishop, he is given more silver by the bishop. The bishop shows him grace and gives him even more, telling them that he is due to use it to become an honest man. And you may remember that that experience transforms him. I won't give the rest of the movie away because it's one of the most incredible novels and movies that there are that are out there. But there is a genuine transformation when someone shows him kindness. And there is a genuine transformation in our lives when God shows us kindness as well. This moment of grace transforms Jean Valjean. He changes identity. He helps the poor. He lives as a redeemed man. Like Valjean, we are offered a new life in Christ. Not just forgiveness, but a complete new start by him, and a filling of the Holy Spirit. In a similar account, John Wesley, the founder of the Methodist Church, and I grew up Methodist, and when I came to Christ, I took a particular interest in John Wesley, and Charles Wesley, by the way, who wrote many of the great hymns, and I did some studying. Later on, I learned that what the particular Methodist church I went to, I'm not gonna judge all Methodist churches, but the Methodist church that I went to, if you believed God existed, then you were okay. That's all that it took. It didn't mean that you were committed to God or that you belonged to him, that you gave your life to him saying, I am yours and I am now going to live for you, which is what we believe salvation and commitment to Christ is about. It was just believing that God exists. And I used to say as a teenager that John Wesley would roll over in his grave if he saw what the Methodist church had become. Now again, I only have experienced Christ United Methodist Church in Albuquerque, New Mexico. I'm sorry to call you out by name, but this was a long time ago that I was there, so I know nothing about the church now. Hopefully, God has done some real work and is doing some work in the Methodist Church, although they do have some problems. John Wesley, the founder of the Methodist Church, was already a religious man, but lacked the assurance of his salvation. He just was one of those individuals who constantly struggled with whether or not I am really saved. And I run into those people today and try to give them what the Bible tells us is the assurance of our salvation. But on May 24th in 1738, that's how long ago he lived, he attended a meeting in Aldergate where someone read Martin Luther's preface to Romans. Suddenly, Wesley conveys, I felt the Holy Spirit's presence in a way I had never had it before. He wrote in his journal, I felt my heart strangely warmed. I felt I did trust in Christ and Christ alone for salvation. And an assurance was given to me that I had taken, that he had taken away my sins. And then he writes, even mine. And I like that because how much of us are like that? He took away my sins, even mine. Even mine, he was able to take away. Well, in the section we're studying today, in verse 16, remember, we're starting in verse 12 and going through 17. So in verse 16, it says this, the Spirit himself bears witness with our spirit that we are the children of God. I believe that's what happened to John Wesley. I believe the Spirit of God bore witness with John Wesley's own spirit that he was a child of God and that he had that confidence. And for those who struggle with whether or not they are genuinely saved, that's really what needs to happen. The Spirit of God needs to interact with your spirit. But what I can tell you, if I was not assured with my own salvation, I can tell you that I wouldn't stop until I was. I would figure out what I need to do. I would call out to God to find out what I need to do until I was assured that I had that salvation. Now, receiving the Holy Spirit is not just about head knowledge. It's not just about knowing that when you're saved, you receive the Holy Spirit, but it's about the experience of actually having the Spirit of God inside of you. How can you be the same when the Holy Spirit comes inside of you that you were before the Holy Spirit came inside of you? This is the Holy Spirit of God. This is part of the Trinity that actually takes up residence within us. We are the temple of the Holy Spirit, it says in the book of 1 Corinthians. Now, the title of our message today is How to Receive the Holy Spirit. So although we're going to talk about a lot of different things in this passage, before it's all said and done, we want to talk about how to know that we have received the Holy Spirit. That you are genuinely born again, yes, but also, are you empowered by the Holy Spirit? Because we want the Holy Spirit to empower us and to strengthen us. As I said, we're going to cover Romans 8, 12 through 17. The subtitle for this is Adopted as Children. This is that special relationship that we have with God. It's more than just being created in his image, which is amazing, but it's actually being a child of God who will be an inheritor alongside of Christ. This is so significant that the Lord says in the beginning of the book of 1 Corinthians, you have everything. There's nothing you don't have because you are an inheritor of it all. You have inherited it all with Christ. This is like a formal adoption of God for you, that you are formally adopted as one of his sons, as one of his daughters, as one of his children. So let's get into our text. We start with Romans 8, 12, where it says, therefore, and anytime there's a therefore, we got to find out what it's there for. And you may remember that Romans 8, 11 says this. This is right before the therefore. But if the Spirit of him who raised Jesus from the dead dwells in you, he who raised Christ from the dead will also give life to your mortal bodies through his Spirit who dwells in you. Now that's a power-packed verse. That's a key verse for Romans chapter 8. If the Spirit of God who brought Jesus out of the grave is in you, then he will give life to your mortal bodies. Then you will know that the Holy Spirit is at work inside of you. That's the idea. So now we go beyond the therefore. Therefore, since the Spirit of God that brought Jesus out of the grave is at work within you, brethren, we are debtors not to the flesh to live according to the flesh. Now he continues to talk about what we talked about last week, which was that we have, now that we're in Christ, we have a new power to resist sin because of the Spirit that is within us. We used to be debtors to the flesh. We used to be slaves to sin. Sin would give us its command and we would respond. But now we have the power to resist it. We are no longer debtors to the flesh debtors to the flesh to live according to the flesh. We don't owe the flesh anything. We were slaves to our flesh, but now we have no debt to pay it at all. There is a new power that we have been given by the Holy Spirit to not be debtors to the flesh. When we die with Christ, when we are born again, we die with him, and that's a picture of our baptism. And this is one of the reasons I believe that God wants us all to be baptized, because he wants us to have that picture of going under that water and in the burial and coming up out of the water in the newness of life that he's given us, so that we know we don't have to live in sin. There are plenty of Christians who live their lives exactly the same way after they become a Christian than before. And I think it's appropriate for someone who's living that way to wonder about his assurance. Now, again, people get frustrated with me when I talk like this. They'll say you're challenging people as to you're challenging them in their assurance, and Satan wants to attack them in their assurance as well. And this is true. Satan wants to attack your assurance. I just don't want you to have assurance and then get up to heaven and find out that you shouldn't have had assurance. I just want you to really be saved. I want there to be a real salvation experience in your life. Now, we can still live by the flesh as Christians, and this affects our experience as Christians. If you do, if you're a believer and you're born again and you're going to heaven, there's nothing that's going to change that, but you're living by your flesh, then you are what the Bible calls, or what I would call, a carnal Christian. We don't want to be those who live for the flesh, live like we're not believers, once Jesus has truly and genuinely set us free. So in verse 13 it says, "For if you live according to the flesh, you will die." And that's why we're not debtors to it, because that's what's going to cause our death. Because this has been laid out by Paul. By now in Romans, you should get it. Everyone has sinned. Everyone will die, because there's no one who can stand. That's the idea of the first, really, seven chapters of Romans. The first six chapters, we're all under sin. He condemns everyone under sin. Chapter seven, he talks about his personal struggle with it. He's like, I'm not just coming against you guys, but I struggle with sin as well. The very things that I don't want to do, I do. And the things that I want to do, I don't do. Oh, wretched man that I am, who will deliver me from this body of death? So Paul, not wanting to be a hypocrite and stand pointing the finger, says, I'm right there with you. I have the same thing. So then he says, if you just live in that now, you will die, because that is the payment for sin. Then he goes on to say, but if by the Spirit you put to death the deeds of the body, you will live. How do we put to death the deeds of the body? By the Spirit. Again, we are given the power in the Spirit of God to be able to overcome the things of the flesh. No, we put to death the deeds of the flesh, again, by the Spirit. So then verse 14 says, for as many as are led by the Spirit of God, these are the sons of God. Now, as he gets into this conversation about being a child of God, and he uses the term son of God, Paul in Galatians is talking about the same thing that Romans 8 is, and Paul all of a sudden realizes that he's talking to women as well. And so when Paul talks about being sons, he says, in Christ, there is no male or female. There is no Jew or Gentile. Because he's talking about the son who inherits with the father. That's what he's talking about. So he's saying, men or women, we are the children of God and we are the inheritors. In their culture, the oldest son inherited. It was a patriarch society. The older son inherited. The women didn't inherit, and the younger sons didn't inherit. They got stuff. They were the older boy would take over the father's position when the father died, and they would be taken care of, but they didn't get everything. But we are co-heirs together with him, the Bible says. So we're just not like younger brothers and sisters to the Lord. We are like co-heirs, so we're like the firstborn son. Again, not just because he's the firstborn, but because he inherits everything. That's how he's using this phrase. And so in verse 14, he says, for as many as led by the Spirit, these are the sons of God. This is very important. The children of God are led by the Spirit. So one of the ways you know, I often talk about what 1 John says about knowing that we're saved. By this we know that we know him, we keep his commandments. And if you say you love him and you don't keep his commandments, then you're a liar. And the truth is not in you. Now, Paul gives a litmus test for whether or not we are really children of God. That if the Spirit of God abides in us, you're led by the Spirit if you are a child of God. This is one of the evidences that you are saved and a child of God. In verse 15, it says, for you did not receive the spirit of bondage again to fear, but you have received the spirit of adoption, whereby you cry out, Abba, Father. Now, this phrase, Abba, Father, is a unique phrase. Like dad or papa or whatever the child called his dad when they were growing up. Okay, so it's an affectionate word by a small child for their father. Others say, well, no, when he was an adult son would use the word Abba to talk about respect towards a father. That when he would greet his dad, he had respect for him and he would say Abba. And then they say, well, Abba was for a child and father, the Greek term was for that respect for being older and having that respect. But the real truth of it is that I think God's doing something a little bit different here. I think God uses Abba Father in these three different instances in the Bible because he is the father of Jews and Gentiles. So there's no one who can't say father. In Romans 8:15, that we just read, that's where we're at now. And in Galatians 4:6, the spirit within us cries out to God as our father. And again, we get Abba Father there. So, and here in the text that we're in verse 15, it says, for you do not receive the spirit of bondage again to fear, but you receive the spirit of adoption by whom you cry out, Abba Father. And that's why I think it's those little personal conversations you have with him when you just call him dad. But for us, it's probably father. It's probably what you use. It's probably when you just say father and you want to have a conversation with him. But that's the spirit inside of us that cries out, Abba, Father. Now, verse 16 says, the spirit himself bears witness with our spirit that we are the children of God. This is the verse that I read before, which again gives us some confidence that we are the children of God because our spirit is bearing witness with his spirit, or his spirit is bearing witness with our spirit that we are the children of God. 1 John 3:24, now he who keeps my commandments abides in him,

we are children who cry out, Abba, Father. And if children, then heirs. And what is it that Jesus is the heir of? Everything. That's why Paul says to the Corinthians, you have it all. It goes on to say here in verse 17, heirs of God and joint heirs with Christ. I am a joint heir with him. You are a joint heir with Christ. You have everything. You say, no, I have nothing. No, you just don't have access to it. The bank's closed right now. The bank will open and you will have everything. But right now the bank's closed. But we are joint heirs together with Christ. It says that we may also be glorified together. The Bible says if anyone is in Christ, then no one can say Jesus is Lord without the Holy Spirit. 1 Corinthians chapter 12. So if you don't have the Holy Spirit inside of you, then you're not a believer. And I'll encourage you to become a believer. In a few moments, I'm going to give you an opportunity to respond and give your life to Christ. To say, I'm done living for myself and I'm ready to live for you. To say to God these amazing words, I give you my life. I now will live for you. No longer do I want to live for myself, but I want to live for you. There's some amazing things happening now. People are coming to Christ once again at unprecedented rates, where people are done living for themselves and beginning to live for God. And if that's you, I want to give you an opportunity. And you will be filled with the Holy Spirit. But it's also possible to have the Holy Spirit and not be living by the power of the Spirit. And that, otherwise you couldn't have a carnal Christian. The Corinthians couldn't be carnal if they had the Holy Spirit, but they weren't living by the power of the Spirit. So here's what Jesus said. He said, if you being wicked, how do you like that? That value analysis by Jesus of our lives. If you being wicked, know how to give good gifts to your children. If your child asks you for an egg, he says, you're not going to give him a scorpion. It's like a little thing that covers up your food. Here, Johnny. It's the scorpion. Ah! Terrorize the child forever, right? If you being good, know how to give good gifts to your children, how much more will the Father give the Holy Spirit to those who ask? Now, there were times they received the Holy Spirit in the Bible by laying on of hands. But there were also times they received the Holy Spirit while someone was preaching. So we don't want to put a method on it. But what I do know is what Jesus said. If you want the Holy Spirit, then ask him. Now, he gave us some more direction in prayer. He said, if you ask anything to the Father in my name, according to my will, I will give it to you. And so if he tells us that he wants us to pray for the Holy Spirit, then we know that's in his name, according to his will. So we can say, Father, because we ask the Father. Jesus said, when you pray, pray in this manner, Father. But that doesn't mean, now people get really upset at this because they're like, but I have conversations with Jesus. I'm not saying you can't have conversations with Jesus. I'm not saying you can't have conversations with the Holy Spirit. They are persons of the Godhead. They are three in one. God in three persons, we used to say. Blessed Trinity. I'm saying when you are formally asking God for something, you ask in you ask the Father in the name of the Son. That's the direction Jesus gave us. We ask the Father in the name of the Son. Whatever it might be that you want to pray for, you say, Father, bless this food in the name of Jesus. Father, you said, ask for the Holy Spirit, we would receive it. So give me the Holy Spirit. What we want is the power of the Spirit. Jesus said, and wait in Jerusalem, and you shall receive power when the Holy Spirit comes upon you to be my disciples in Jerusalem, Judea, Samaria, and the uttermost parts of the earth. So we want to ask him for the Spirit. So today, if you say, well, maybe you're here and you've grown up in a church that believes that there's only one experience of the Holy Spirit, and you only get that when you're born again. They don't believe there's any empowering of the Spirit, or they believe the empowering comes when they're born again. Then so you say, well, I'm not going to ask him.

0: Well, I think you should ask him, because in the book of Acts, they are filled with the Spirit over and over and over again. I not only believe in a second experience of the Holy Spirit, I believe in a second, third, fourth, fifth, sixth. I think God continues to empower us to do the work that God's called us to do. And so we ask him for the Holy Spirit. So, adopted as children by the Holy Spirit, we want to ask him. Now, three things in closing. Number one, the Holy Spirit frees us from the power of sin. So we no longer have to live as if we were in debt to our old nature. That's a pretty amazing thing. That's a pretty amazing truth to stand on. And when you're tempted to know,
1: his channel, teaching the gospel on listener-supported television.
2: For God so loved the world that he gave his only begotten Son, that whosoever would believe in him would not perish, but have everlasting life. No greater love than a man hath than a man laid down his life for his friends. Henceforth, I call you, Jesus said, my friend.

that second verse. There will be justice. All will be new. Your name forever, faithful and true. He is always faithful and true. He can't not be. We can so trust in all of his promises. And we actually sang this. Were you guys here last week for the younger generation leading worship? None of you were there? They did this song, and I realized it was probably the first time you heard it. So we're going to refresh your memory, kind of teach it a little bit. The chorus goes like this.

way through the valley. Promise through the pain. Lord, this world can get crazy, and we can go through some pretty painful things in life. I can't speak for anyone else in here, but I know what keeps me going is that hope that I have in you. That surety, that you are always faithful, that you are always good, that you are always holy, you are always loving. And that blessed hope that we're not going to be here forever. We have eternity with you. And Lord, it's those things, the remembrance of those things, that cause me to praise you in even the hardest times. And when I get to that place, Lord, that place of praise, that place of just laying everything out at your feet, Lord, all the good, the bad, and everything in between, when I get to that place of true worship, Lord, that's when I am who you've made me to be. You've created us to glorify you in everything. Lord, and you are worthy of our praise in every season.

right, church. Why don't you find someone new, get their name, commit to praying for them this week. That's important, by the way. Do that for them. Then I will look at the screens for our announcements.

0: 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Hey, we are so glad you guys joined us today. For those who call this place home, there are three ways that you can give. 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
1: 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Calvary Chapel Chino Hills Evangelism Ministry, The Call, has been training people through a 10-week evangelism course and then going door-to-door where it's been reported that people are praying to receive Christ. If you want more information about how you can be a part of this ministry, follow the QR code on the screen. This is Shadrach reporting from Calvary Chapel Chino Hills. Austin, back to you.
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3: Hey, good evening, everybody. How are you? Good to see you. Are you guys praying? You got to be praying. We got to pray. We got to vote and then pray. We were driving through, Glendora maybe? That's LA County, right? And we're going down, we were somewhere. It was like kind of remote, it was nice, but beautiful actually. But right alongside the road, there was a mail drop box. Drop your ballot off. And there's like, nobody's around. And that's what I was thinking. I'm thinking, I wonder if I went over there and leaned on it, would it fall over? Was it fake? Man, it looked fake. So we're looking at it and we're wondering. And then I thought, you know what? Thank God. You can bring your ballot here. And by the way, that's anybody. You tell your friends, tell your neighbors. You want to make sure your vote counts? Doesn't matter what team they're on. You want to make your vote count. You should bring it by the church on Sunday. And they can even, I think the rules are, if they sign, you can bring, I don't know if that's the rules or not. I'll be quiet about that. Is that a rule? Is that? Yeah? That's how I'm voting 10 times this year. No, I'm kidding. See the news tomorrow morning. Pastor admits. But you'll be able to, I think you'll be able to drive. They're going to have it beautifully set up for drive up. And that's for everybody. So that's last time, 2 years ago, that's where a lot of ballots came in, was through the drive up. And that's great for your friends. Your friends will say, I don't want to go to your church. Don't go to the church. Just take your ballot and go through the drive through, and make sure it gets counted. But tremendous. So let's pray, and then let's talk a little bit about what's happened in the news, and then let's get into tonight. I have to tell you, please scan the notes tonight. And he's done it before, but unless God stops the time clock, there's no way I'm going to make it. But we'll see what happens, right? Because miracles can happen. But there's a lot of incredible verses that we all need to hear about tonight. And so so when that time comes, scan it. But let's pray right now. Father God, we pray for our country right now. Looking around the world, every nation seems to have its troubles everywhere. And even that is prophetic. Jesus said in the last days that nations will be in great turmoil and men's hearts will fail them for fear. And every nation not only is in trouble these days, but every nation needs you. And we know that that's not going to happen until the Prince of Peace returns. But Lord, in the meantime, we pray right now for the country you've put us in. We pray, Lord, for the U.S. law enforcement, the government, the military, our nation's leaders, our state leaders. We ask you, Father God, that you would watch over this country, because your Bible tells us that the watchman watches the gates in vain unless the Lord is the one that keeps it all. We need you, Lord. We're confessing tonight. And Lord, as we head into election in about a week, less than a week from now, we pray that there'd be no monkey business, Lord. We pray that you would just disable, stop anyone who would have mischief in their minds or as an agenda, that you just bring the acts of the wicked to nothing. And Father, that you would do a remarkable thing in the state of California. A lot of great people running for office up and down the state. And Lord, we just pray that you would do an amazing thing, that California would shock the nation just tonight. I heard those two guys on the news laughing at California, and I thought, you know what I thought. You knew what I was going to think. But for me to just say, Lord, show them. Lord, you show them. Lord, we're asking you to do something where the nation and the world says, what happened? Wow. God, please, this land belongs to you. You worked overtime on California. It's so beautiful. We ask you to take it back. Whatever that means, you make that whatever you want that to mean. But Lord, please. And bless tonight's study as we gather around as a gigantic coffee table. That's the feeling that I have on Wednesday nights, that we're all sitting around a big table with our Bibles open. Into the word we go. We ask in Jesus' name. Amen. Okay, so tonight, I told you guys on Sunday that we'd mention what's going on. If you back up a week ago from right now, and I've learned something here, and that's this. I have been keeping quiet and waiting to say things regarding the Iranian-Israeli-U.S. war. Well, I guess it's now the Iranian-Israeli-U.S. Emirates, Kuwaiti, Iraqi. I mean, everybody's involved in this thing, because the IRGC keeps shooting rockets at everybody in every direction. In fact, the United Arab Emirates they've been targeted more than Israel has been targeted in this thing. Crazy weird. But all that said, I learned right from the beginning. Remember when we all got bamboozled when Trump said, we're not going to do anything, or we're going to do something on a certain day, we're going to do something. And then he said, we're going to give them two more weeks. And I was jumping up and down inside saying, don't do that. You're falling for a trick. And then like 24 hours later, he bombed them. And somebody wisely said, don't take Trump literally, but take him seriously. And so one event after another, America, other countries, people were saying, he's making a huge mistake. What is he doing? And I was thinking it the whole time. I just didn't tell you. I'm thinking, oh, this is it. This is it. We're going to make this is the worst thing you could do. And so Iran was applauding and they're all happy. And then he bombs them. This is the only president, any world leader in my lifetime, that has actually been able to outthink the way that they think, outthink them the way they think, and leave them completely. Because we're not the predictable America. Nations who had mischief on their mind would play upon our predictability. We're the ones that used to send notes to people. We would email people and we would tell countries, we're gonna blow you up next week at 3:00. So, no, really, we did this. Trump doesn't do that. And so the IRGC is in great peril, and good for them. They need to be. They need to be completely eliminated. And if you think that's harsh, you should see what they're doing to, you should see what they've done and are doing to people. You couldn't stomach it. You just actually would start crying or you'd throw up. Both, maybe. But once again, just when it looked like Trump was going to make the biggest mistake of all time, they were already in Tehran, they were burning. The deal hadn't even been signed yet, but Trump said he was going to sign it. He said to them he's going to sign it. So what'd they do? They went out and they put dressed dummies up like Trump, and they burned them. They were burning American flags. They had statues of Trump they made up, and Trump was bowing down to Islam. And they're all celebrating. And then Trump said, you saw it on the news, I trust. Yeah, regarding this, they're asking. Yeah, change my mind. We're not going to do that. Oh, and number two, not going to do it. Three, nope. Three, wasn't going to do it. Four, he just went down the list. Nope, nope, nope to the deal, nope to the deal, nope. So today, everybody who was all angst up about how big of a mistake we were going to do, Trump tricks the world again and says, no, that's all unacceptable, and picks up the phone and releases Pete Hegseth, and they went and took out a bunch of bad guys. Some major leaders were taken out today. And wow, just absolutely bizarre. So here's the deal. In Trump's first administration, I was talking to somebody who was in the White House. He was only in office for a month, and I was in D.C. And I said, so what's it like working for him? And he said, phew. I go, what does that mean? He goes, you never want to play poker with that man. Apparently, that's true. But here's some things to kind of recap this last week. Emerging Iran deal faces strong criticism in Israel despite Prime Minister Netanyahu's assurances. That's all. Now they're all clapping for Trump again. Next slide. I think we have like five of them. Intensified IDF airstrikes in Lebanon follow a surge in Hezbollah drone attacks. That is where the real stuff's happening right now. A lot of great things. I don't know if any of you have a Lebanese background right now, but if you do, you're probably keeping close tabs on what's happening. Hezbollah is on the ropes. That's a good thing. And the government, the Christian government of Lebanon, has all but invited the Israeli forces into southern Lebanon. Israel and its army, they're all over southern Lebanon. And the Christian Lebanese are loving it. And look, the Muslims who don't want to fight, they're just Muslims by birth or by association. They don't want anything to do with it. They're happy. But Hezbollah is a proxy of Iran, and it's right now it's in trouble, and that's a good thing. Next slide. U.S. strikes Iranian missile sites even as peace talks continue. Yeah, that sounds like ancient history, but that's May 26th. Wasn't that yesterday? Good grief. Peace talks are not, maybe they're continuing, but if this is them continuing, then let's keep the peace talks going. Next one. Trump says he did not launch strikes against Iran to get a crummy agreement. So yes, people said he launched the attacks because he's not happy with the way that it's going. And he said today, we didn't come this far to basically surrender and have some crummy deal that they win and we lose. I'm not going to do that. I was never going to do that. And the IRGC was like, we're winning. We're going to do it. And then Trump goes, I was never going to do it. He's just playing with their minds. How old is Trump? 80 years old? Is he really 80? Man, I hope I'm that sharp at 80. Let me take that back. I hope I'm in heaven by the time I think that's it. Is that it, you guys? Okay, watch. In cabinet meeting, Trump says Iran negotiating on fumes and that midterms won't affect his war strategy. Now, that's what has been pitched by the Democrat Party is that Trump's going to lose everything in the midterm. And look, the midterms are a big deal. Most administrations that are in power lose their power in the midterms. That's kind of tradition, kind of happens. But did you guys know right now, as of tonight anyway, Trump endorsed for offices in the nation, got people that are running for office. He endorsed 118 guys. I mean, when I say guys, I mean guys and girls. Guys and guyettes. Girls, women and men, candidates, 118. He endorsed 118 of them, and 118 of them won. Isn't that crazy? That's crazy. So no predictions made in this world right now, except it's not even a prediction. God's on his throne. That is a fact. Christ is coming back. We hope it's tonight. And I hope you're ready to meet him. And so we're going to dive into this. You guys know we are in the Applied series on Wednesday nights. We're going through Bible prophecy. What does the Word of God say about prophetic things, that is future events? God, by the way, tells us in the Bible we are to know them, not avoid them. We are to be paying very close attention to what is over one quarter of the entire Bible is the prophetic word of God, where God is speaking to us about future events. And we're looking at tonight, part two of our message titled The Coming of the King. And we're looking at these biblical events regarding what does it mean regarding the coming of the king. And we looked at that by way of last week, looking at the kingdom realities of God's rule and reign, and how many things that God speaks to us in the Bible about are regarding his kingdom coming, his kingdom established, but in advance, he has put his kingdom in our hearts as believers. And even if you're not a believer tonight, and somebody is telling you the gospel, which is Jesus Christ died on the cross for your sins and mine, and rose again 3 days later from the dead, according to the Bible, and according to eyewitness accounts, and according to Bible prophecy. If you repent of your sins and trust him for his love and for his sacrifice, the Bible says you will be saved. When I say that, that's for the kingdom of God is near you. Imagine that. The kingdom of God is near you, and it's God's desire that the kingdom of God move inside of you. And that happens when you say yes to the Holy Spirit, yes to the salvation of God that is in Christ Jesus. And when you say yes, the Bible says that God comes in and he sets up his throne in your life, inside of you. And that is by the person and the work of the Holy Spirit. And so when we talk about the kingdom is now around you. But if you've accepted the kingdom of God, it is residing within you. But hallelujah, the kingdom is yet still coming. When Christ returns, and we're going to talk about some of this tonight, he's going to establish his kingdom on earth forever. And we look forward to that. The Bible has talked about that from Old to New Testament. Of course, the theme verse is John chapter 14, verse 29. We love this because Jesus said, "And now I have told you before it comes, that when it comes to pass, you may believe." So Bible prophecy should lead us to a deeper understanding. And repeatedly, by the way, the Bible teaches us that in the last days, there's going to be many false doctrines and false teachers that are going to be coming along promoting heresies, which these heresies, these false religions Jesus warned us about, have their origin in Satan himself. And we talked about him quite a few weeks ago. But in our last time together, we introduced ourselves to the glorious aspect of God's kingdom. And it's a kingdom that's in a collision. And it's a beautiful collision. It's God's kingdom of light and of glory colliding with the kingdom of evil and darkness. And that's what you and I are living through right now. All the evil and ugly and the war and the death you see in the world, none of us cheer that stuff on. But we do understand that it's going to be like that. And Jesus said it's going to increase until he returns. What we're to pray for and stand up and fight for is that righteousness would prevail. There's no room. Listen, I'm going to shock some of you. There's no room in the Bible for somebody to be a pacifist when your family is under attack by lunatics or your nation is under attack. Did you know that? Well, what about turn the other cheek? That's regarding personal insult. If somebody personally insults you, you're to turn the other cheek. If somebody picks up a knife and goes after your wife or your kid, you do not turn your other cheek. Do you understand that? God put that within you to exercise self-defense, and God put it within nations with borders to defend themselves. God did that. And people don't like to hear that because most people live in a theory. They do live in a theory. Most people live in a theory. Well, I don't like that kind of talk. It doesn't matter. Right now, the Sudanese are trying to stay alive because they're being invaded by ISIS and terrorist organizations. They don't live in a theory. People who are comfortable live in a theory. They can dream dreams and they can play games because they can afford to. But when an enemy attacks, reality hits. And that's wake-up time. And so Bible's very clear about that. Please mark these verses down in 1 Timothy chapter 4, verse 1, because it matters where we're going tonight. 1 Timothy chapter 4, verse 1 says, "Now the Spirit," that is the Holy Spirit, "expressly says that in the latter times," I believe it's now, these days, "some will depart from the faith." Doesn't tell us why, but it tells us how. "They're going to give heed to deceiving spirits and doctrines of demons." This is pretty crazy, pretty intensifying our alertness this way. Jesus said in the last days, the apostles said in the last days, there's going to be an advent or a release of, or the coming of, demonic spirits and deceiving spirits that are going to put out there false teaching, doctrines of demons. Now, demons are not going to preach it. Humans will preach it. But the demons will be manipulating people. Cults, occult, aberrant way of thinking. Some of the deception, as we've talked about in the past, impossible to detect unless the Holy Spirit is in you. He will warn you. Next verse, we have quite a few of these verses. 2 Peter chapter 2, verse 1 says, "But there were also false prophets among the people, even as there will be false teachers among you who will secretly bring in destructive heresies." Okay, everybody, that's a big warning. If you're a Christian tonight, wherever you go to church, even here, always be on the guard for weirdos. Listen, you know what? This is a big church. Big church, big problems. Big church, big blessings. Big church, big influence. Big church, big attacks against it. And people come all the time to try to bring in destructive heresies. Listen, we've had to have people, they were so... In the last couple of months, we've had two Jesuses show up here in services. They look completely different, by the way. But we had two different Jesuses show up saying they were Jesus. Last week or the week before, God's anointed prophet came here. And he said, "Can I talk to you?" And I said, "Well, after I'm done greeting people," I was greeting you guys out front on Sunday morning, and he got kind of impatient. And then he came up to me and he said, "I need to talk to you now." And I said, "For being God's anointed, you're not very patient." And, but there, you see, that really happens? Oh, yeah. Yeah. But anyway. It's biblical. False prophets among the people, even as there will be false teachers among you who will secretly bring in destructive heresies, even denying the Lord who bought them, and bring on themselves swift destruction. That doesn't mean it happens in the instant. It means their destruction is en route. It's moving quickly to get to them, even though you would want to see something happen right in that moment. God is the one who exercises his vengeance. Verse 2, "And many will follow." That's a sad word in Greek. It means this: and not a few will follow their destructive ways. A lot of people will go after them. Why? "Because of whom the way of truth will be blasphemed." Deception. Remarkable. This is the age in which you and I live in. And as I've been harping on this lately a lot, and that is, if you don't know your Bible, you're going to get sucked up into this stuff. Matthew's gospel warns us. Now, as he, Jesus, sat on the Mount of Olives, the disciples came to him privately saying, tell us, when will these things be? He was speaking about the end of the age and the destruction of the temple and all that stuff. He says, tell us, when will the, they said, when will these things be? And what will be the sign of your coming? And, three-part question, and the end of the age or the end of the world. And Jesus answered and said to them, number one, take heed that no one deceives you. Wow. For many will come in my name, saying, I am the Christ, or I'm the Messiah, and will deceive many. Verse 24, for false Christ and false prophets will rise and show great signs and wonders, that is, demonic, miraculous things. If possible, even the elect, or deceiving even the very elect, which means, again, I always tell you guys, take the word if and hug it. Give it a big hug. Because that means it's impossible for the elect to be deceived. But the deception is going to be so bad that the only ones who are not going to be deceived are God's elect. Whew. His people. By the way, that applies, that has always applied to any age of his saints, any age of his believers, his people. Verse 25 says, see, I have told you beforehand, Jesus says. And then Matthew chapter 24, verse 45 tells us this. Who then is a faithful and wise servant whom his master made ruler over his household to give them food in due season? Blessed is that servant whom his master, when he comes, will find him so doing. Assuredly, I say to you that he will make him ruler over all his goods. But if that evil servant says in his heart, listen, my master is delaying his coming, and begins to beat his fellow servants and to eat and to drink with drunkards. In other words, people would say, I don't think Jesus is coming back soon. I believe in Jesus. I don't think he's coming back soon. And listen, when you really believe that, you get sloppy with your life. Because you think you got time. You think you can, what, play God. I don't mean play like you are God, but playing him like an instrument. You can't do that. Verse 50, the master of that servant will come in a day when he is not looking for him, and in an hour when he is not aware of. Wow, very important. And the Bible tells us regarding those that deny, those that put off the belief and the understanding that Christ could come. Look at 2 Timothy chapter 3, verse 1. 2 Timothy chapter 3, verse 1 says, but know this, that in the last days perilous times will come. I really believe we're in these days. I really do. And the word perilous means to wear you down. Like a plane in wood, just blade whittling down the wood. For men will be lovers of themselves. Lovers of money, boasters, proud, blasphemers, disobedient to parents, unthankful, unholy, unloving, unforgiving, slanderers, without self-control. Wow. Brutal, despisers of good. They hate good. Traitors, headstrong, haughty, lovers of pleasure rather than lovers of God. Here's the kick. Having a form of godliness, but denying its power, from such people turn away. They look like believers, but when you're not looking at them, that's who they really are. And then there's a quote. I don't know if this is up on the... There it is. Okay, good. But one of the paramount teachings of false prophets will be that of mocking. Number one, the return of Jesus Christ, both for his church as well as, number two, his second coming to the nation.

Remarkable. So I'm going to show you this. Get ready. Here's an umbrella. I'm going to show you this umbrella. Hopefully it's going to help for tonight. The coming of the king. I want you to think of it tonight as we go through the study as a giant umbrella. And all you need to be concerned about, no matter who you might be tonight or wherever you are you're watching, just look at right now these three categories. Coming or the coming of the king. We're talking about Jesus Christ. There is the first coming of Christ, which you guys are experts in by now on Wednesday nights. And there's the second coming of Christ, both of them on the outer ends of our umbrella, our prophetic umbrella. And in the middle of those two comings is the appearing. We'll call it the appearing of the king. It's not an official theological coming. It's an appearing. Now, those words will sometimes be used interchangeably. Not to worry. The context dictates what is a coming and what is an appearing. And this is very important, guys. You understand this. It's critical that you understand this. Number one, let's dive into this. The coming of the king. Number one, let's go to the first coming. I'm going to ask you to dive in and go, and let's just go fast. The king's first coming. When people talk about the coming of Jesus Christ, I want you in this church to be able to say, are we talking about the coming of Christ? Yes, we are. Okay, let's be clear. Which coming are you talking about? Because it matters where we go in our Bibles to explain these things. It's critical. Why? Because if you say, let's talk about the coming of the Lord Jesus Christ, if you don't know what category, what column we're talking about, you are going to mix scriptures up. Are you hearing? And you're going to quote, or you're going to think that there's certain events applying to a certain column when they do not. But it looks like it's talking about the return of Christ. And it may be talking about the return of Christ, but you're in the wrong column. And this is just so vitally important. So we're looking, first of all, the king's first coming. Galatians chapter 4, verse 4 tells us, but when the fullness of time had come, God sent forth his son, born of a woman, born under the law, to redeem those who were under the law, that we might receive the adoption as sons. Even though that does seem to tend to talk about Bethlehem, it's not Bethlehem. Jesus was, of course, born in Bethlehem. We are talking about him being born of Mary, the virgin. But we're talking about the mission. The first coming mission was to redeem mankind. And all those who put their faith in him are those who are adopted by God. And you might be here tonight saying, well, am I adopted by God? I don't know. Are you? Well, I want to be. Well, then you are adopted by God. Well, what about me? I don't want to be. You're not adopted by God. You want to make a big deal about it? Go sit in the corner and try to figure that out. Here's the deal. If you want him, it's because he's called out to you. If you don't want him, it's because he knew that when he called out to you, he knew that you would reject him. So if you want him, grab him. Take him. But if you don't want him, that's on you. He died on the cross for your sins anyway. But check this out. I'm calling this the advent of the promised new covenant. Look at Jeremiah 31. The first coming of Jesus Christ is all about the fulfillment of this. And by the way, this will continue to be fulfilled until Christ comes in the second coming. But we're talking the first coming right now. Behold, the days are coming, says the Lord, when I will make a new covenant. I love saying that like that because I'm reading the Old Testament. All of our Jewish friends say, we don't read the New Covenant. You guys do that. You're Christians. Yeah, well, guess where we got the idea from? Jeremiah 31. With the house of Israel and with the house of Judah. Not according to the covenant that I made with their fathers in the day that I took them by the hand and led them out of the land of Egypt. He's talking about the Ten Commandments. My covenant which they broke, though I was a husband to them, says the Lord. But this is the covenant that I will make with the house of Israel after those days, says the Lord. I will put my law in their minds and write it on their hearts, and I will be their God, and they shall be my people. Church family, listen. Christ came in the first coming to institute and to initiate this. And then he was rejected, as prophesied in Scripture.

0: scripture. And the Jews who were saved took the gospel all the way to where you're sitting tonight. When the 7-year tribulation period comes, God is going to double down on Israel again and fulfill this in totality. That's what the 7 years are for. Amazing. Luke chapter 4, all this dovetails together. Luke chapter 4, verse 16, Jesus' words are in yellow on this display. So he, that's Jesus, came to Nazareth where he had been brought up. And as his custom was, he went into the synagogue on the Sabbath day and stood up to read. And he was handed the book of the prophet Isaiah. And when he had opened the book, he found the place where it was written. Okay, that's amazing because that's 66 chapters, but there were no chapter breaks. There were no verses. And he turns to this portion of scripture. And when he had opened the book, he found the place where it was written. Verse 18, "The Spirit of the Lord is upon me, because he has anointed me to preach the gospel to the poor. He has sent me to heal the brokenhearted, to proclaim liberty to the captives, and the recovery of sight to the blind." All this has to do with his first coming. "To set at liberty those who are oppressed, to proclaim the acceptable year of the Lord." Do you see how I have those little parentheses there around that period? You want to know why that's there? Jesus stopped reading. He wasn't supposed to. I mean, he knew exactly what he was doing. But it keeps going. He stops like mid-sentence. He closes the book. Look what happens. Then he closed the book. That's weird. He closes the book and he gave it back to the attendant and he sat down. And the eyes of all who were in the synagogue were fixed on him. And he began to say to them, "Today, this scripture is fulfilled in your hearing." Why? It's his first coming. That was his first coming. And here's what's amazing. He stopped at that period that you have in your Bible right there. If he would have kept reading, his next line would have been, "And to bring the vengeance of Almighty God." He stopped. He didn't keep reading. Why? Because the vengeance of the Almighty God is coming at the end of the 7-year tribulation period. We've been rescued by a little period right there. Amazing. There's more. Look at Malachi chapter 3, verse 1. Kind of the same thing. "Behold, I send my messenger, and he will prepare the way before me. And the Lord whom you seek will suddenly come to his temple." You've read that in the New Testament, haven't you? "Even the messenger of the covenant." And you now know what that is. "Whom you delight, behold, he is coming, says the Lord of hosts." You know what? If I would have kept reading in Malachi 3, verse 2, if I get through my notes, you'll see that would have been a lot of trouble. Because verse 2 tells you that he will bring vengeance and judgment upon the nations. He stops God's promises. Matthew chapter 21. You guys okay? I know this is abusive. You just get a wave of verses after another. But at least it's Bible verses rather than recipes and potluck instructions. Matthew 21, verse 1. "Now, when they drew near to Jerusalem and came to Bethphage on the Mount of Olives, then Jesus sent two disciples, saying to them, 'Go into the village opposite you, and immediately you will find a donkey tied and a colt with her. Loose them and bring them to me. And if anyone says anything to you, you shall say," this is the code word, "'The Lord has need of them,' and immediately he will send them. All this was done that it might be fulfilled, which is spoken by the prophet, saying, 'Tell the daughter of Zion, behold, your king is coming to you lowly and sitting on a colt, a colt, the foal of a donkey.'" You guys, that's New Testament quoting Old Testament to confirm this was his first coming. So when somebody says, "Let's talk about the coming of Christ," which one? First coming or the second coming? Because listen, everything that was prophesied in the Bible about his first coming, he fulfilled it. Hang on, because I love saying what I'm about to say. I really like just digging it in, kind of turning the knife. Every prophecy in the Old Testament that was written about his first coming, before Jesus died on that cross, He fulfilled them. What does this mean? Not 97%. What's like this Nostradamus crazy stuff you hear? You know, it's December 31st, and we're going to review Nostradamus's prophecies of the future. He was 71% accurate. And the things that he was accurate about, you have to be a dreamer to figure out what he was talking about. By the way, if you are a biblical prophet and you're 71% accurate, what happens to you? You are stoned to death. So if 100% of the prophecies by the prophets relating to Jesus' first coming were literally fulfilled, then what's the percentage you think of his second coming? 100%? Doesn't take an Einstein to figure that out. You need to trust Christ tonight. You need to believe and follow him now. Amazing. So I'm going to show you the umbrella again. Things regarding the first coming. We just touched on that. Those are things that you can study deeper. That was the first coming. And then the second thing is the appearing. We're going in chronological order. So what do you mean, this thing, the appearing? And I'm going to ask you to mark down point number two tonight, and it is this, under our umbrella, is that we're talking about the king's one and only appearing. There's the king's first coming, there's the king's second coming, but there's the king's one and only appearing. Now look, this is a non-denominational church, and a lot of non-denominational people watch us, and this is where everybody gets upset. Well, my church doesn't teach that. Or my church does, and this one doesn't. Or they teach half of it. Or they teach the, or none of it. I just want all of you to know something. I ain't. And ain't's a Hebrew word. You can look it up. Ain't? It actually is a Hebrew. Anyway, I am not asking you to believe me. I am asking you to follow along as we go through the Bible. But always make sure that you study in context. You can see how critical that is. We're talking about the king's one and only appearing. And we're talking in that way of what is known as the doctrine of eminency, meaning suddenness, the doctrine or the teachings of his sudden appearing. So the question is this, if you don't know, does the Bible teach, watch, listen, does the Bible teach that before the first coming of the Messiah, there's got to be prerequisite prophecies. For example, the Messiah had to be born in Bethlehem. Prerequisite. The Bible says in Isaiah, prerequisite, the Messiah has to be born of a virgin. That said, there are many verses of Christ's first coming that have to be fulfilled. When we talk about the doctrine of suddenness or imminency, the Bible teaches no such warnings, no such prerequisites, none. And by the way, this is kind of fun. When it teaches the doctrine of suddenness, imminency, it is solely confined to the church age of believers. I find that fascinating. Don't take my word for it. Go study this. That when the Bible teaches, you need to be ready. You need to be watching. You don't know when. You don't know the day or the hour. You've got to be scanning the horizon while living at the same time. That wasn't true in the Old Testament. It's not going to be true in the tribulation period. It's only been true for the church age since the birth of the church. Think of this. So I don't know about that. That's okay. Just follow through on this. It's a remarkable thing. Watch. I'm going to have it prompted to you this way. I'm going to read 1 Corinthians 15. Verse 50 right now. And here is the why of it. The why. Can you write that down? I don't think you'll see it. Well, you will see it. Aren't these guys great? Let's thank God. These guys who do my notes. I mean, I do the notes, but they're faithful to make them look good. Here is the why. Why is this important? Because remember, we want to approach the Bible right now. I'd say this affectionately, very, very cautiously. So here's the why. The appearing of Jesus Christ. Why? Who cares? I don't get involved in that. Causes controversy. Now this I say, brethren, Paul is speaking to the believers in Greece, that flesh and blood cannot inherit the kingdom of God. In other words, our skin, our body, cannot live in the presence of God. It's impossible. You can't live at the bottom of the ocean either, unless you're in a submarine. Your body is not built to walk around in the bottom of the ocean. You're going to drown before you get there. Are you with me? You got better chances of walking from Newport to Honolulu than you do in the presence of Almighty God with this carcass you and I are wearing. It can't be in his presence. The Bible says in numerous places, no human can see God and live. We don't have the eyeballs for it. We would fry. It's amazing. Also, flesh and blood has got to be redeemed. Cannot inherit the kingdom of God, nor does corruption inherit incorruption. Behold, I tell you a mystery. We shall not all sleep. We shall not all die. But we shall be changed. Really, in a moment, in a twinkling of an eye. Doctrine of suddenness. At the last trumpet, there's only two. Don't worry about it. It's not the trumpets of the tribulation period. We're talking about the two trumpets here. There's one, there's the first one, and there's the last one. For the trumpet will sound, and the dead will be raised incorruptible, and we shall be changed. You see the word changed? Changed. Here's the Greek word, to take something and make it something different out of the same. To change what was into what is. Transformation of this body. That's good news. That's the reason, and that is the why we must understand that there is a doctrine in the Bible that there is an appearing. So something's going to happen. We don't know yet, right? We're making our way through this study tonight. There's going to be something that's going to go on, and it is going to cause there to be a change. Next portion, guys. We're going to keep going. Oh, I'm sorry. Back up. That was my bad. For this corruption must put on incorruption, and this mortal must put on immortality. So when this corruption has put on incorruption, and this mortality has put on immortality, then shall be brought to pass the saying that it is written, death is swallowed up in victory. O death, where is your sting? O Hades or hell, where is your victory? The sting of death is sin, and the strength of sin is the law. But thanks be to God who gives us the victory through our Lord Jesus Christ. Jesus satisfied the law. Thus, listen, Jesus satisfied the law by his perfect life. He filled it up, so to speak, because he was perfect. He met all the demands of the law. Only God can do that. Only God can meet the demands of the law that he gave. Christ did that. And by doing that, he disabled sin. Because listen, by disabling sin, he satisfied the law. So the law was no longer looking because it had become satisfied. Are you hearing me? And your life is hid in Christ. You say, well, I'm not sinless. No, you're not. Neither am I. But as a believer, you're in Christ. And now the power of sin, because the law has no power over you, sin has no power over your life. You've been set free from that. When you and I give in to sin, it's because we choose it. We're no longer slaves to it. We are slaves to Jesus now. And here's interesting. I mean, I think it's interesting. Did you not read a moment ago that there's going to be a sudden and a twinkling of an eye change? We all agree, right? No matter what your theology is. Well, you read it, right? There's only one event recorded in the Bible that can be applied to. Only one. It's his appearing. It's his appearing. Not either one of his two comings. It's only his appearing. A twinkling of an eye. Corruption takes on incorruption? Come on, folks. Think of it. So I don't believe in the rapture. Why not? How come? How are you going to get changed? In fact, I wrote in my notes, no rapture, no change. How are you going to change? Do you believe, according to Corinthians, that Christ could change you in a twinkling of an eye? In fact, so much so that when it happens, people are going to escape death. Not everyone's going to die when that moment happens. Explain that to me. I don't believe in that. That's your problem. Think of it. See, we get so caught up with people teaching us denominational persuasions that we forget to read the Bible. Galatians 5, verse 5 says, for we through the Spirit eagerly wait. That word in the Greek implies anticipation. We have great anticipation. We are waiting with eagerness. What for? For the hope of righteousness by faith. Do you know what the hope of righteousness is? The transformation. We know this is true based on Titus chapter 2, verse 13. I'll read it. I think I'll read it tonight. I can't believe the time zone we're in. The clock just goes so quick here. It's not right. No hope, by the way. I mean, no rapture, no hope of righteousness. Think of that. Because the rapture brings a transformation of this mortal body into immortality. Wow, I'll take it. The older I get, the sweeter that sounds. And here is the when of it, the when. John 14, verse 1, let not your heart be troubled. You believe in God, believe also in me. Watch this. In my Father's house are many mansions. If it were not so, I would have told you. I go to prepare a place for you. And if I go and prepare a place for you, I will come again and receive you to myself, that where I am, there you may be also. Listen. No rapture, no new home. It's simple. Jesus said, I'm leaving. I'm going to prepare a place. I'm going to come back and pick you up. And I'm going to take you there. Crystal clear. Why would somebody have a problem with this? Well, my pastor or my priest or my pope or my bishop or my... How about my Bible told me? That's a way better way to go, everybody. Yeah, wow. And then here's the how. The how. Philippians 3, verse 20, 21. For our citizenship, the word in Greek is politics. You said, I don't get involved in politics. Oh, yes, you do. For our politics is in heaven. Here's the way I look at it. If my politics is in heaven, I'm waiting for my king to return. In the meantime, I'm going to go about doing the best thing possible to honor God. And so I like to look at it this way, trickle-down politics. See, our politics doesn't come from a party. Our politics comes from God. And when we walk around, we bring the kingdom of God in whatever we say, do, or how we live. Is it perfect? No. We live in a fallen world. But we are representatives of the king. No king. You know those people, no King's Day? They got a big shot coming. The king is coming. The king is coming. What will they do? From which we also eagerly wait for the Savior, the Lord Jesus Christ, who will transform our vile body that it may be conformed to his glorious body. Everybody look. That's how. This is the how of it. He's going to transform us. And we're waiting. We're eagerly waiting. Listen, are you eagerly waiting? Does that excite you? Listen, when you're younger, it's like, no, no, not yet, not yet. I understand that, but listen, I also understand. I used to be young once, and I was a Christian. I got saved at 19, and I believed all this. I'm studying it. I'm reading. I'm learning. But then, you know, I really, well, wait a minute. I mean, I love Jesus and all that kind of stuff, but, I mean, it'd be kind of like to be married to a Christian girl and, you know, do Christian couple stuff. Always, when I do a wedding, I always tell the guy before we come out, Lord, we just pray you bless this service and bless their marriage and make him the best husband possible. Lord, may his heart just be to serve and to love. And Lord, the only thing else we ask that would be greater than this service is that you'd come back right now, Jesus. And you should see the guys. You'll hear a guy go, what? They at least would, they would, well, how about tomorrow? It's the one moment in their life they hope the Lord doesn't come back that day. 1 Thessalonians chapter 4, you guys know all this. You guys know all this, but listen, this is important. I do not want you to be ignorant, brethren, concerning those who have fallen asleep, believers who have died, lest you sorrow as others who have no hope. Lee, listen carefully. And Tina, if she's in here tonight, listen carefully. For if we believe that Jesus died and rose again, even so God will bring with him those who sleep or died in Jesus. For this we say to you by the word of the Lord, that we who are alive and remain, hello, suddenness, until the coming of the Lord will by no means precede those who have fallen asleep or died. For the Lord himself will descend from heaven with the shout, with the voice of the archangel and the trumpet of God, and the dead in Christ will rise first. Then we who are alive and remain shall be caught up together with them, wow, in the clouds to meet the Lord in the air. And of course, based on John 14, verses 1, 2, and 3, and thus we shall always be with the Lord. Therefore, comfort one another with these words. And all God's people said, amen. Amen. Absolutely. The imminent appearing of Jesus Christ ought to be a motivator for our Christian maturity. Knowing that Christ could come back tonight should cause us to grow up. Knowing, really believing. You know what? I'm not going to rush. I'm going to start to land. I got 7 minutes to land this plane. We're still like 80 miles out from the airport. So, if you're asked, or if you ask someone, do you believe in Jesus? Yes. Okay, that's the right answer. But does that right answer actually define my life? Let me put it this way. When I say I believe in Jesus, what do I mean? You would have to probe me to find out what I mean. What you mean may be different than what I mean. So when I say, I believe in Jesus, a lot of people say it. And in fact, I'll go this far. Let's say they all mean it. But we're now probing. Pause right there. Does not the New Testament say, watch and be ready. You don't know when he's coming. Didn't Jesus say, me leaving and coming back is like a landowner who has a great place and he put his servants in charge and he went on a great journey. And he didn't tell them when he's coming back. But he told them to be faithful and to watch for him. And then that master comes back. And some servants have stolen a bunch of his stuff. Some have gotten all drunk and lazy. Some have just gotten all sideways and goofed up, and a few of them were waiting and watching. Jesus says, when that master comes back, boy, is he going to give them according to how they conducted themselves. But why did they conduct themselves the way that they did? That's the golden question. Because those who began to go out partying and ripping off the master's land and all that stuff, why did they do that? I mean, we all know that they were wicked. We get that. Wickedness is in our heart. We talked about that on Sunday in Proverbs. You know why they did it? They did it because they didn't believe he would be back soon. Jesus said it this way in another place. If you would have known what hour the thief was coming, you wouldn't have allowed your house to get broken into. Isn't that a great word? It's like, duh. But imagine tonight, if you somehow found out that at like 12:05, your home's going to be broken into, would you go to sleep tonight? I mean, I could understand going to sleep, but then setting your alarm for 12. Remember, we used to do that when our kids were just starting to go out. They were old enough to start going out. You have a curfew, it's 10 o'clock. So, I don't know about you, but I'm an early riser. I never stayed up. Did you stay up? Why would you stay up? All you have to do is to be awake at 9:55. Did you not know that? You suffered so much unnecessarily. Well, my kid's curfew was midnight. All the more, go to bed, set your alarm, 11:55. Get up, go sit in the room, have a book, turn the light on, have a cup, make them fake, it could be water, looks like coffee to them, and then they walk in and you're sitting up there. All right, good job. You don't stay up all night. Why would you be up at 10 o'clock if you told them to be home at midnight? If you knew that a burglar was coming, you would be awake. Jesus says, I'm coming at an hour you don't know. So what do? You stay up. Of course, not physically, spiritually. You stay awake. Do you get it? If you say you believe in Jesus, I'm going to come back and ask you, are you ready?
1: Yes.
0: Are you ready? Yes. So what do you mean by that? What do you mean by that? You said you believe in Jesus. Jesus said he's going to come back when you don't know when. And if people come along and say, the Lord delays his coming. My Bible warned me about you. You're in the Bible. Right there. My Bible says that there's going to be scoffers and mockers coming in the last day saying, where's the promise of his coming? Everything has continued since creation. In other words, he ain't coming back. If you belong to a spiritual gathering, group, church, whatever, and they say, he's not coming back. I don't know how fast you can run, but it ain't fast enough. See, so if you believe in Jesus, then why don't you believe him when he says things?
1: Amen.
0: What do you mean? I believe in him when he says things. He said, pray. When you see all this stuff going on in the world, you pray, call out to me, pray that you may escape all the things that are coming. That's what he said. And if you say tonight, well, I mean, I think that what that really means is, you see how important this gets? Now, and I get it, most people will say, well, we should never make eschatology a doctrine of fellowship or a doctrine of division. I understand that to a point. But when someone contradicts what Jesus says, that's a problem. Because where are you going to stop? If you tell me Jesus isn't and he cannot come back tonight, you're getting confused with the first coming. And the second coming, which we didn't get to tonight, you can snoop ahead on the notes for next week because we'll pick it up next week. First coming, Bible tells you what to watch for. Second coming, Bible tells you what to watch for. The appearing ain't nothing to watch for. The demand is you better be ready. And you've got to be ready by the disposition or the attitude of your life and your heart. Do you really believe him? You say, but pastor, that's got to be hard. Yes. Let's be honest. It is hard to stay ready. But it's also incredibly rewarding. Life's hard, period. I would assume that the events leading up to someone torturing you to death or beheading you because you're a Christian, I think the drama leading up to that's probably pretty hard. I think once the moment, I really do believe what I'm about to tell you. I think once the moment gets underway, I think the Christian, I think there's a lot of evidence throughout history on this. I think once the event starts happening, Christians, something happens. God's grace remarkably gives them unbelievable strength. I mean, can you all read Fox's Book of Martyrs? You should read that book. In some places it's required reading. You should read it. Fox's, F-O-X-E-S. Fox's Book of Martyrs. You should read it. Because listen, it doesn't matter if you're dying of cancer or at the end of a scimitar, saber. Fox's Book of Martyrs, you read what God does with his people? It's like, are you kidding me? In England, when Bloody Mary was burning the Christians, I forget who the pastor's name was, he said to his flock, so here's the deal. She's going to burn us all alive. I'll go first. Keep your eye on me. So I'll go into the flame. I mean, they're going to tie me to the stake. I'm going to sing praises to God. They're going to light the fire. And if I don't feel anything, I'll keep singing praises to God. Now, I don't know about you, but that's a huge step of faith. And he tells that to his flock. So they're all out there standing there ready to be burned. And he goes first. The pastor goes first. He goes, and then they tie him up. They set the fire up and he's singing praises to God. And he's singing, and then he's silenced. He's gone. They saw that. And without restraints, without guards or soldiers, they stood in line. And they went one after another. Precious in the sight of the Lord are the death of his saints. I'm so glad that Jesus is not only my Lord and Savior, but like Dr. Ed Heinzen used to say, I'm not looking for the undertaker. I'm looking for the upper taker. And I love that. You say, well, Pastor, what if Jesus doesn't come back? And you, hey, what do you mean? So what if he doesn't come back? I'm going to go to him. It's a win-win, folks. Do trust him tonight as Lord and Savior. Amen. Next week, we'll dive into this and finish it off. And there's a whole lot of notes, so you'll see how many. Oh, it's like, yeah. We might not even finish next week. Father, we love you, God. We love you, Lord. We live in a serious world, and we should take it seriously. There's that remarkable reality that when we look around, we all know we're not home yet. And Lord, we pray that this evening people would honestly examine their own life and their own position and their own belief system as to, do they really believe you? Or do they believe you in certain things and not the others? Father, we pray tonight that as a church, that we would be a church of solid believers who love you, who worship you, who serve you. And all the while, Lord, we are really hoping and praying that if you are coming back in our time, that you'd catch us being busy about whatever you want us to be doing. If that's being a faithful mom and dad, if that's being a faithful police officer or a faithful mom or a faithful nurse or a faithful doctor or student or professor, if it's whatever it is, may we be doing what it is you would have us to do. When either you come for us with a trumpet blast or we breathe our last breath.

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4: 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You're in the wrong church if that's what you're here for. Jesus Christ and faith in Him alone, He did it. Christ died on the cross for your sins and mine, and He rose again from the dead and left an empty tomb in Jerusalem. He ascended back to heaven, and He's coming back. And I hope it's now. Or now. Maybe even now.
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5: If you've ever cried out something like this, Lord, why aren't you answering my prayers? You're not alone. 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Because listen, why doesn't God answer my prayers? That's the title of his book, and that's also the cry of our hearts, isn't it? This powerful book tackles those moments in our lives when we pray for someone but they're not healed. When tragedy strikes, we don't know why. When evil seems to be winning, it doesn't seem fair. When God feels so far away can sometimes be a torture to our souls. But in this excellent book, you'll discover biblical truth that can carry you through the trials and the tears into a deeper trust in God's wisdom, His goodness, and His timing. 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

Friends, the most important words that you could ever hear when it comes to God, religion, relationship, personal relationship with God, heaven, hell, are these words. You must be born again. Jesus said that. You must be born again are the words that Jesus gave to the famous teacher of the Word of God, Nicodemus. You must be born again. Born from above is what the word means. Not just attending church, not being religious, not receiving some sort of label or some sort of check mark. No, being born again means you're born from above. It's a work of the Spirit of God. You've got to understand this, that when Jesus said it to Nicodemus, he was the most righteous man of the nation. And Jesus said, Nicodemus, you're not going to go to heaven unless you're born again. Do you know that? Friend, do you understand what that means? We're going to dive into the Bible right now. We're going to look at what it means to be born again and how essential it is in your life. God wants in this born again experience to give you a brand new heart and life. So let's pick up our Bibles and let's dive in as we discover how this new birth takes place. And we see in this message, born from above, how important it is. Let's get into it. To Nicodemus for him to go to heaven. I'm sorry, say it again. One more time louder. Born again. The word means born from above, born of the Spirit. Jesus said that to Nicodemus. One Jew, who happened to be God, speaking to another Jew, who happened to be the teacher of all Israel, said, unless you're born again, you will never see the kingdom of heaven. Nicodemus's head popped. I mean, you know what I mean. His yarmulke went. Because that's like, what? He even said, I'm old. How can I get back in my mother's womb? What do you mean? Jesus says, what do you mean what I mean? You should know these things. You're the teacher of Israel. You were born once of the flesh, and you've got to be born a second time of the Spirit. He said, you should know this. Why should Nicodemus have known that? Right here. Are you guys liking this? Yeah. I hope you are. This is cool stuff. Because the Gentile and the Jew is saved the same way. They're saved the same exact way, not some other way. A Jew and a Gentile must be saved the same way. And here it is. God says here, Ezekiel 36:26, I will give you a new heart and put a new spirit within you. I will take the heart of stone out of the flesh and give you a heart of flesh. I will put my spirit within you. Think of that for a moment. The very glory that resided over the Ark of the Covenant, God is saying, I'm going to put my spirit in you and cause you to walk in my statutes, and you will keep my judgments and do them. How does that happen? God does it. You and I cannot do it. We can't do it. He'll do it through you. Next verse. Notice from Ezekiel to John or Yohanan, chapter 14, verse 16. And I will pray the Father, and he shall give you another comforter, that he may abide with you forever. Even the Spirit of truth, whom the world cannot receive, because it seeth him not, neither knoweth him. But you know him. For he dwells with you and shall be in you. I will not leave you comfortless. That's what Jesus said. Next verse, back to the Old Testament. Psalm 51, verse 10. Create in me a clean heart, O God, and renew a steadfast spirit within me. Did you get that? Next verse, back to the New Testament. Then the same day at evening, being the first day of the week, Sunday, when the doors were shut, where the disciples were assembled for fear of the Jews, that is the Jewish religious leadership, they were out hunting Christians. Jesus came and stood in the midst. The word means suddenly appeared. And said to them, peace be with you. Verse 20. And when he had said this, he showed them his hands and his side, obviously the scars. Then the disciples were glad when they saw the Lord. Notice this. Remarkable. Next verse, Jeremiah, back to the Old Testament. But this is the covenant that I will make with the house of Israel after those days, says the Lord.
I will put my law in their minds and write it on their hearts, and I will be their God, and they shall be my people. Back to the New Testament. Next verse, John 20. So Jesus said to them again, peace to you. As the Father has sent me, listen, I also send you. And when he had said this, he breathed on them and said to them, receive the Holy Spirit. Do you know what that, right there? If someone ever asks you, where was the first account of anyone being born again in the Bible? If being born again is such a big deal, where's the first event of it happening in the Bible? John chapter 20, verse 22, right there. He breathed on them and they received the Holy Spirit. The day of Pentecost will not come here in this scripture till the book of Acts, much later. Very interesting. He came to indwell and he empowers you that way. Remarkable and awesome. We also know this, that God's desire to be so intimate with you that he even says in Revelation chapter 3, verse 20, Jesus says that, behold, I stand at the door and knock. Listen how this goes, everybody. What door? You might say, what door is he knocking on? Oh, he's going to answer that. Behold, I stand at the door and knock. If anyone hears my voice and opens the door, I will come in to him. The door of your heart. To come in and dwell there. And then if you look at this, the relationship and the reality of a family. You can't help but think of Galatians chapter 5, verse 22, which is the famous passage of the fruit of the Spirit. There's a beautiful thing here regarding what God wants to do by the power of his Spirit. He does this, but looking at those things, you look at those beautiful, what is known as the fruit, singular. It's not plural. It's not the fruits of the Spirit. It's the fruit of the Spirit is love, by the way. The fruit of the Spirit is love. Watch this. What comes out of love? Joy, peace, long-suffering, kindness, goodness, faithfulness. Now, as a family, we should have this all over our house. We should have it maybe tattooed on each other's forehead. So when we read it, when we meet them, it's on there on display. But I would add something to that. I would add this to that. I would also add care. The Roman believers were well known for the fruit of the Spirit. How do they express those things? Through care, tenderness. We think of God's parental authority they were willing to yield to. Unity. And I would add vision. You know, a family has to have a vision. I'm not talking about vision like seeing Jesus in a tortilla shell. I'm not saying that kind of stuff. I'm talking about a vision meaning the purpose. This family's purpose is this. A vision. Determination, right? Expectation. Accomplishments. A family has accomplishments. And then a little bit on this word, acknowledgments. If a family begins to speak to other members of the family in a way that we acknowledge one another, when we acknowledge one another, we're verifying each other's existence. And we're saying to them that I love you and I'm in the family with you. And I don't know if you know this or not, but this group, I know this is a big group, but this is a small group compared to the world that's outside these walls. The people around you, if they're truly lovers of the Lord Jesus Christ, they're going to be lovers of you. You know that? See, I don't know, I'm kind of a weird person. That's where God's grace comes in. God will give a supernatural love for you. You say, nobody loves me. That may be true, but here we are to love you. Have you noticed that in your life? If you're a true believer, have you noticed that God has brought someone into your Christian life that's hard to love? And we lie to God all the time about it. Dear Lord, you know that I don't love them as much as I should. Help me. And the Lord says, excuse me, you don't even like them. Don't lie to me like this. Ask me for help, Jack. Ask me for help. But God brings people into our lives who are brothers and sisters that are hard to get along with. Why does he do that? He's getting us ready for heaven. And we sharpen one another, as the Bible would have it. And we admonish one another in verse 14 by speaking truth to each other. Quite remarkable. The Bible goes on to tell us in verse 15 that what a real family will do
is that nevertheless, brethren, verse 15, I have written more boldly to you on some points. Watch this. As reminding you because of the grace given to me by God. Just a quick second on this. Paul is saying to them, you know what, you guys in Rome? I've heard about your faith. Everywhere I go, people tell me, have you heard about the believers in Rome? Oh my goodness. They're like, wow, wow. And so Paul said, I have written these 15 chapters to you. I've been pretty hard on you guys. Pretty direct. The reason why I was is because you can handle it. When you grow, what does Jesus say? When you grow, I'm going to come into your life and I'm going to do what? I'm going to prune you. Right? You guys know when something's... You see your neighbor's got better looking roses than you do? You want to know why? Because they're not afraid to prune their roses. They cut them back in the winter because and they look horrible. They look terrible. But in the springtime, their house looks way better than yours. Why? Because everybody's looking at the roses that look spectacular. What happened? The roses had to be cut back before they could grow even better. Did you know that God will trim your life and my life and cut things off of our lives so that we might bloom more brilliantly in the spring, as it were, of our faith? God will do that. And he'll do it in this family. And he's talking to the Roman believers who were strong and had grown. In fact, in Romans chapter 1, verse 7 and 8, in Romans 1, verses 7 and 8, the scripture says, to all who are in Rome... Remember, this is him writing from Greece. Beloved of God, called to be saints, grace to you and peace from God our Father and the Lord Jesus Christ. Look at verse 8. First, I want to thank my God through Jesus Christ for you all, that your faith is spoken of throughout the whole world. Isn't that amazing? The whole known world talked about the Roman believers. This wasn't one church, by the way. These were the believers in Italy. Wow, right in the heart of such a difficult place. The next thing is this, is that what a real family is for. What's the purpose of this real family? And Paul says in verse 16, that I might be a minister of Jesus Christ, watch this, to the Gentiles, the non-Jew. This is amazing to me. Ministering the gospel of God, that the offering of the Gentiles might be acceptable, sanctified by the Holy Spirit. This is beautiful. Paul, remember this. Paul was the Jew top shelf. In Judaism, they believed that Gentiles were created for hell. The Bible doesn't teach that. God didn't say that about the Gentiles in the Old Testament. God says clearly in the Old Testament, Gentiles will be saved by the God of Abraham, Isaac, and Jacob, everybody. But man's tradition said they're all going to hell. In fact, they fuel the flames of hell. Wow. And then what happens? God saves Saul of Tarsus. This is actually kind of funny. And sends him to the Gentiles. Say what? He gets the mission from God. Okay, here's the deal. I've saved you. And I want you to report for duty. Yes, Lord. What would you have me to do? I want you to go. You're going to go speak the gospel before Gentile nations and before kings and rulers. Say what? Gentiles. You're going to be the apostle to the Gentiles. You mean the pig eaters? You mean pork chop? How much did God save Saul of Tarsus and make him Paul the Apostle? So much that he fell in love with the Gentile world. Can you imagine? He shows up, he gets to Galatia or Colossae. He's up in various regions of Gentile land. That's where God has sent him. Can you imagine? He's preaching the gospel in the Bible. Wherever he went, people got saved. Gentiles got saved. They're thinking, they got Diana. Listen, they're holding a statue of Diana and nothing's happened in their life. And they're like, Diana, what has she done for me lately? And they hear about this invisible God who's alive. And you can experience, though he's invisible, you can experience him internally. And they started burning their idols. They started throwing their statues of Zeus away. And Atlas and Athena. They're no good. They're just dumb idols. We've turned to serve the living God, the real God.
And Paul fell in love with them because it was a move of the Spirit. You got to wonder sometimes. I mean, Paul knew about the grace of God, and it's remarkable. I think we'll talk to Paul in heaven. Here, you know, you're dying to ask Paul this question. During your ministry years, being the most amazing Jew that has ever been, ministering to the Gentiles the gospel of God, did you ever eat pulled pork or bacon for breakfast? I wouldn't be surprised if said, everything God made to consume is good. And I tell you, in the area of Asia Minor, they got the best BLT you've ever tasted in your life. I wouldn't be surprised. Remember what Jesus said? It's not what goes into a man that defiles him. It's what comes out of his mouth. Wow. And then finally this, because I have to make this work. This has got to happen. The second argument is in verses 17 to 19, and we'll do this in minutes. And that is the church, authentic or generic? I don't know about you. Listen, point two, the church, authentic or generic? Authentic, real, alive, original. Generic, you know what generic means. It's a knockoff. Generic is something like the original. I tell you what, do you want to be an authentic Christian or a generic Christian? If you want to be an authentic Christian, then you want to take God's word seriously. And you want to be, listen, all in the family and all in the family, which means we must get to know

Tennessee. And their dad, the husband, the son, is at UCI. They came to church here. They watch online back there in the East. And they came to church, and then he went in for months long of treatment at UCI for issues in the brain. And the family went back home and gave him a teary-eyed farewell. But before he was to check into the hospital, they were here last Sunday, and I don't remember what service it was. Maybe it was this one, but you guys turned and greet one another, and you guys heard their accent. We're visiting Calvary Chapel, and you picked up on that, and you were saying hi, and you started loving, and you exchanged numbers, and you said, I'm putting you on my prayer request chain, and this and that, and reaching out, and was loved on, and I got a note from them. And they said, we didn't know what to expect at such a big church, but we've never been loved on so much. You need to know that, Pastor. Yeah, thank you. Glory to God. Well done. Beautiful. And that's a church authentic. Generic, who cares? You go to a generic church, I'd leave. Unless you're the change agent that's going to make it authentic, then stay. But an authentic church will glorify God. We see that in verse 17. Therefore, I have reason to glory in Christ Jesus. They were the reason. In the things which pertain to God, they were the reason. God had worked in their lives, and Paul's giving God glory. God wants to work in your life, and so others will give God glory. Is that okay with you? I hope it's okay with you. Also, this, a church in reality. We need to be a real church. And this is a real church. When there's a need, this church responds. Remarkable. But an authentic church is a church in reality. For I will not dare, Paul says, I love this, to speak of any of those things which Christ has not accomplished through me in word and deed to make the Gentiles obedient. Translation, Gentiles, follow me, I'm following Jesus. Everything that I'm telling you about, Jesus has worked in my life. You want to watch what God's doing? Just keep an eye on me, Paul is saying. I'm following Jesus. You'll know how to walk if you watch me walk as I walk with him. Listen, every single one of us, God is saying to you and I right now, to your family that's not a believer, your neighbors who are not believers, come and walk with me. God is saying, come and walk with me and let your neighbors and your unbelieving friends see how you're walking with me. And when they ask you, what in the world is this hope you have? What's this purpose and vision you have in life? You're different. Tell them, follow me. Follow me as I follow him. Friends, being born again, as Jesus said to Nicodemus, you must be born again, is the most important words that you could ever hear. And here's the reason why. Being born again means being born from above. That is that God puts a new heart in you. In fact, he said in the book of Jeremiah regarding this new born-again experience that he'll put a new spirit within you. That's not self-improvement, friends. That's an actual death to self and a life that is new, given to us by God. It's supernatural. It's a supernatural restart, and it happens from the inside out. Number one, keep this in mind, it's a brand new heart. God has promised you and I a brand new heart if we are born again. New life comes from a brand new heart. We manage our time different. We have new passions, new desires, new reactions to things. We see and love God more and people more. In fact, quite surprisingly, we will love people that we didn't even like before. God is doing a work. This week, listen, pick up one area, for example, of the old Jack or the old you and those habits, those things, and deliberately surrender it to the Lord Jesus Christ in prayer. You can say, Lord, whatever it is in your life, lay it out there before him and say, Lord, I want to walk away from this because you've given me a new life. We don't want to be just hearers of the Word of God. That's a dangerous thing, friend. We want to be those who do the Word of God. And that happens by being born from above. It's the only way to live. So to help you with your walk with Jesus Christ, go to jackhibbs.com. There's so much more there, social media and so many other things that will help you grow in the grace and knowledge of Jesus Christ. Friends, until next time, tell as many people as you possibly can about joining us right back here at Real Life.

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1: If you've ever cried out something like this, "Lord, why aren't you answering my prayers?" you're not alone. But nothing can replace what happens when you and I slow down and we take advantage of this excellent book written by Dr. Erwin Lutzer. Because listen, why doesn't God answer my prayers? That's the title of his book, and that's also the cry of our hearts, isn't it? This powerful book tackles those moments in our lives when we pray for someone but they're not healed. When tragedy strikes, we don't know why. When evil seems to be winning, it doesn't seem fair. When God feels so far away can sometimes be a torture to our souls. But in this excellent book, you'll discover biblical truth that can carry you through the trials and the tears into a deeper trust in God's wisdom, His goodness, and His timing. This is a must-have book for you and your family and for those that you love. 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
2: Thank you for watching His channel. With a national update, I'm Elizabeth May. The CEO of the YouVersion Bible app is warning Christians to be careful when using artificial intelligence for Bible study and theology. He says some AI experts misquote scripture as much as 60% of the time. The warning comes as more churches, students, and pastors use chat boxes for sermons, devotions, and spiritual advice. Christian leaders say AI can be helpful for research, but it should never replace reading God's Word directly. They also warn believers to compare every answer with the Bible and trusted teacher teaching. The YouVersion leader says false verses and incorrect context can confuse young Christians and spread bad theology online. He encouraged families to spend more time in prayer, scripture reading, and discipleship, instead of depending completely on technology. Churches are urging wisdom, discernment, and biblical truth during today's fast-growing technology culture worldwide. Meanwhile, Bible sales in Britain are rising to record levels, especially among young adults searching for faith, hope, and truth. Publishers say Bible sales across the United Kingdom have more than doubled since 2019. Church leaders believe many people are turning away from secular culture and looking again to Christianity for answers during uncertain times. Some young readers say they want stronger values, deeper purpose, and a closer relationship with God. Christian bookstores also report increased demand for study Bibles, prayer guides, and discipleship materials. Pastors across Britain say the trend is encouraging and could point to spiritual revival in the nation. Conservative Christian leaders are urging churches to welcome new believers and teach biblical truth clearly and boldly. Many Christians say this renewed interest proves God's Word still changes lives and remains powerful for every generation across the country. Still, a new report says many American parents are struggling to pray and read the Bible with their children regularly. The survey from the American Bible Society found only 29% of parents pray with their children daily or often. Researchers also found that just 14% read the Bible together on a regular basis. Many parents said work pressures and family responsibilities and exhaustion make spiritual leadership difficult at home. Church leaders say the findings are concerning because children often first learn of faith from their parents at home. However, the report also showed practicing Christian families remaining strongly engaged, with most praying together frequently at home. Younger parents also were more likely to identify as Christians than expected. Christian leaders are encouraging families to make prayer and Bible reading a daily priority again. They say strong Christian homes help build stronger churches, which then build stronger communities and future generations nationwide. And around the world, churches reported large mass baptism movements connected to Pentecost celebrations. In many countries, thousands of people chose to be baptized in lakes, rivers, beaches, and church services. Pastor said the events were a public sign of faith and renewed commitment to Jesus Christ. Thank you for joining us here on his channel with a national update. I'm Elizabeth May.
3: We invite you now to join with us for the Word for Today, originating from Calvary Chapel in Costa Mesa, California, with Pastor Chuck Smith. Our desire is to know Christ and to be conformed into his image by the power of the Holy Spirit.
4: Oh, let the Son of God enfold you with his Spirit and his love. Let him fill.
3: The Bible speaks of the blessings that come to the person who will delight himself in God's Word. This is more than just hearing and understanding. It means we joyfully live our lives according to what we have learned. The ministry at Calvary is dedicated to the teaching of God's Word and its practical application to our lives. 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
5: This morning, we'd like to draw your attention to the 20th chapter of Proverbs, verse 9. Where Solomon put this proverb in the form of a question. The question he asked, who can say, I have made my heart clean, I am pure from my sin? First of all, there is the acknowledgement in the proverb that we have all sinned. Who can say I am pure from my sin? And each of us can say my sin because we have all of us sinned. The Bible tells us that. The Bible tells us that we have all sinned and come short of the glory of God. David, by the Holy Spirit, said there is none righteous, no, not one, none that doeth good. When Solomon dedicated the temple, he said, and Lord, if thy people sin, and then he adds, for there is none that sinneth not. All of us have sinned and come short of God's plan for our lives. You see, the word sin in its root meaning, of the root word for sin, harmatia, The word, its root meaning is missing the mark. And the Bible says we've all missed the mark. The Bible said if you keep the whole law, and yet if you violate one point, you're guilty of all. So that we have all of us sinned and come short of God's glory, God's plan for us. You see, the mark is perfection. Jesus said, be ye perfect, even as your Father in heaven is perfect. You see, sometimes we sort of resent the word sin. We say, well, no, you know, I'm not that bad, you know. I make a few mistakes now and then, and, you know, I get careless, but and we don't like the word sinner, and yet, can any of you stand up and say, I'm perfect? Because it means to miss the mark of perfection. Now, some of you are more perfect than others, but yet all of us have missed the mark, and so we have all sinned. And that's the basic recognition in our text. Who can say that I am pure of my sin? Who can say I have made my heart clean? What man can say I have cleansed my heart from all sin? Now, it is true that people endeavor to cleanse their hearts from sin. We endeavor many times by our good works to sort of atone for or make up for the bad. we're trying to sort of say, you know, I'm sorry I did that. I know I was wrong, and I try and do something good to sort of make up for it. So I bring a bouquet of roses home to my wife. In other words, aware of my guilt, I've done wrong. How can I make up for it? Oh, by doing something especially good. So there are those that, and it's just a part of our mindset, I think, of feeling that somehow I can atone for my evil by an extra good deed. And there are people who have even gone so far as to move into a monastery. Conscious and aware of my bent towards evil, evil thoughts or whatever, you move it within the cloistered walls of a monastery, and there are no newspapers, no radios, no televisions, no magazines, only religious literature, and you spend your day working in the garden, meditating and fasting and prayer, and you're trying to cleanse your heart from evil. But even Martin Luther, in that cloistered state, fasting and all, and was still so aware of the sinful thoughts and the sin within his life that he was driven almost to distraction. He would find himself picking up his inkwell and throwing it at Satan across the room. So angry he was over that sinful nature that he was so painfully aware of. For even in isolated environments, evil thoughts can penetrate into your mind. Now, there are those who are aware of man's desires to get rid of the feeling of guilt by doing something good. And they know that all of us have guilt feelings. That's built into our very nature. When I do wrong, there is that consciousness, awareness, I did wrong. I'm sorry I did wrong. Why did I do wrong? And I want to make up for having done wrong. And that's just a part of my nature. And so there is that desire, and people realize there is that desire to somehow make up for the wrong that I've done. And so they have concocted these religious systems of works so that by doing this work or doing that work, you can sort of cover for the wrong that you have done. And so they get people on these work trips. They send them door to door selling their magazines and waking people up and selling the literature. Or they send them out on two-year missions. Or they require them to say so many Hail Marys and Our Fathers in order that you might be freed by, you know, so many Hail Marys, and you're forgiven now of this wrong that you did. And they point man towards works. And you're trying to come to the place where you can say, I have made my heart clean. I made up for what I did wrong by doing something good. By doing this work, I have made my heart clean. Well, the problem is that the Bible tells us that all of your good efforts, all of your good works, are not acceptable by God. They're like filthy rags in the eyes of God. Notice David, when he was faced with his guilt by the prophet, he said, sacrifice an offering thou wilt not. In other words, you don't want me to try and cover this, Lord, by bringing a sacrifice, making a sacrifice, giving an offering to you. But what God is looking for, David said, is a broken spirit and a contrite heart. That's what God is interested in. A confession of guilt. A broken spirit. But people are seeking by works to clothe themselves, to cover their sin. It goes way back. It's part of human nature from Adam. You remember Adam and Eve when they sinned? They came to an awareness of their nakedness, and what did they do? They went out and got some fig leaves, sewed them together. We're going to cover our nakedness, you know. Going to cover our guilt. And that's been from time immemorial. Man trying to cover his guilt by his works. We'll work together and we'll sew these fig leaves and make a fig leaf skirt, you know, and cover it. And so man today is still, by his works, trying to cover his sin. But by the works of righteousness, or by the works of the law, no flesh shall be justified in the sight of God, the scripture tells us. It just doesn't work. For your righteousness is as filthy rags in the eyes of God. And so here are these people doing all of these works and trying to present their works to God, trying to cleanse their heart from the sense of guilt by these works, and God rejects the works. God refuses to accept the works. And thus, no man can say, I have made my heart clean. I am pure from my sin. Because there's no way you can make your heart clean. No matter how much you work or how much you give, you can't by your works or gifts make your heart clean. So no man can say, I have made my heart clean. And yet, I can stand here before you this morning and I can declare with all honesty and sincerity, my heart is clean. I am pure of my sin. You say, well, you're contradicting yourself. No, I'm not. Listen carefully. I can declare to you and say to you, my heart is clean. I am pure from my sin. I can't say I have made my heart clean because I can't do that. But I can declare my heart is clean because the Lord has done that for me. The Lord said, come now, let us reason together, saith the Lord. Though your sins be as scarlet, they may be as white as snow. Though they be red as crimson, they can be as white as wool. And so I have been cleansed, and that is exactly what David was praying. He was asking God to cleanse him. Purge me with hyssop, or cleanse me with hyssop, and I shall be clean. Lord, you do the work of cleansing in my heart and in my life. You do the work of removing my sin. Hyssop was a little bush that grew out of the walls, actually. Most of the buildings were rock buildings, stones laid on stones. And in the crevices between the stones, dust, dirt would accumulate, and this little hyssop bush grows right out of the walls. It's an interesting little bush, very prolific even to the present day. And you see it growing right out of a rock wall. And in the law, all things were to be cleansed by blood, and the blood was to be sprinkled by dipping this little hyssop bush in the basin of blood, and then using it as sort of a little brush to sprinkle the blood. And thus, in the things that were to be cleansed or purified, it was always done by blood, the sacrificial blood, the hyssop, dipped in it and sprinkled. You remember when the children of Israel were in Egypt, still in bondage, and God sent Moses to the Pharaoh to demand their release. And God brought the plagues upon the Egyptian. The final plague was the Lord was to pass through the land, and all of the firstborn in the land were to be slain from the Pharaoh's house on down. And Moses went to the children of Israel and told them of the plague that God was going to bring against the Egyptians, but that you might be spared, he said, take a lamb out of your flock, a little yearling. Kill it and put the blood in a basin, and take the hyssop and dip it in the blood and sprinkle it upon the lintels and the doorposts of your house. And it shall come to pass, saith the Lord, when I pass through the land, when I see the blood upon the lintels and the doorpost, I will pass over that house so that the firstborn will not be slain. And so the hyssop was for the cleansing. And that is why David said, purge me with hyssop. The sacrifice, the blood sacrifice. What I cannot do for myself, I cannot say I have made my heart clean, I am pure from my sin, but I can say my heart is clean, I am pure of my sin because of what Jesus Christ has done for me. For he is my sacrifice. And the Bible says that if I will confess my sin, he is faithful and just to forgive me and to cleanse me from all unrighteousness. For the blood of Jesus Christ, God's Son, cleanses a man from all sin. So I can and am free of a guilt complex. I don't go around under this heavy burden of the wrong that I have done in the past, being beaten down and plagued by the guilt complex. Now, it is interesting that even the humanists in the world recognize that the guilt complex is one of the real banes of our society. That it has caused so much problem within the society as man tries to deal with his guilt complex. It, the psychologists say, is behind the neurotic behavior that takes place in a person's life. Drives you crazy. Makes you neurotic. That sense of guilt. And thus, the humanists in saying and in recognizing that the guilt complex has played such havoc in people's minds that that's the whole problem with society. It's this terrible guilt complex. We've got to get rid of the guilt complex. How do they propose getting rid of the guilt complex? By making anything go. Nothing is wrong. And by trying to, you know, create such a liberal attitude towards everything. And that's why you find in our society today, no one is condemned for anything. You know, we're living in a very liberal kind of a society where freedom of activity, free sex, and free this, free that. And, you know, so that you don't feel guilty. Well, that guilt complex isn't purged by even a liberal attitude towards life. Because no matter how liberal your standards may be, there is still that line that you cross over. And you still feel guilty. None of you are perfect. And there is that desire placed by God for perfection. I want to do better. I want to be better. And thus, even though they have sought to free man from any kind of restrictive thought patterns, they're still there and man is still guilty because God is the one who placed that guilt feeling within and the desire for perfection within. And God has the method to deal with the guilt feelings. And that is through the sacrifice of Jesus Christ. He took upon himself your guilt and your sin. He died in your place. And thus, if you will just confess your sins to him, he will forgive you and cleanse you. And you can say, my heart is clean. I am pure from my sin. Because of what Jesus Christ has done for you. And you don't go around then plagued by a guilt complex. But there is no condemnation to those that are in Christ Jesus. God sees you as absolutely pure. God sees you as holy in Jesus Christ. And so I can say, my heart is clean. I am pure from my sin. Does that mean that I don't have to take roses to my wife? I don't have to do good works? No. It means that I don't do those things to make up for the guilt. I do those things because of love. I serve the Lord because I love him. Not because I'm trying to gain points, favor, forgiveness. My works can never do that, but my works can be an expression of my love for him, my appreciation for what he has done for me. And so they are not works that are motivated to get God to do something more for me. They are works that are motivated by recognizing all that God has done for me. And thus, in thankfulness and appreciation for his grace and mercy, I give myself to serve the Lord. And I serve him joyfully and thankfully with thanksgiving because he has cleansed my heart. He has purified my life. Today, it's interesting how you can put people in usually just two categories, and how so many times things will just divide off into two compartments, good, bad, light, dark. Clean, dirty, pure, unholy. There are those that can say, my heart is clean. There are those that say, oh, I'm trying to make my heart clean. I hope I can clean things up. Man, I'm trying hard to clean things up. But as long as you are trying in your own effort and by your own works, you'll never make it. It's not until you receive that work of Jesus Christ that you can say, my heart is clean. I am pure from my sin. Shall we pray? Father, we thank you for Jesus Christ, who died for us, and whose blood cleanses us from all sin. Lord, how thankful we are that we are clean, that we've been washed, that we've been purified through the work of your Holy Spirit within our lives, that we don't have to go around plagued by a sense and consciousness of guilt. We don't have to go around feeling condemned because we have failed again. But Lord, we can go around with the joy of knowing that our sins are forgiven, that you have washed us, and our hearts are clean. Thank you, Lord. for the joy we have today in Christ Jesus. Amen. Shall we stand?

0: Some of you brought with you this morning a very heavy, heavy load in your mind, weighing you down. You did it. You're guilty. You know it. It was wrong. You're sorry. But it's just weighing you down. The Bible says, cast all your cares on him because he cares for you. You can go out of here today light as a feather, heart just rejoicing. And you can go out of here with a clean heart, purified from your sin, if you'll just turn it over to Jesus Christ. If we confess to him our sins, he is faithful and just to forgive us our sins and to cleanse us from all unrighteousness. That's his promise. And I would encourage you to go back to the prayer room and there just dump on him all of the guilt that you feel for what you have done. He bore for you all of your sin, that you might be freed from sin, freed from the guilt of sin, that you might live a life of fellowship with him, loving him, enjoying him because of who he is and what he has done. If you go home today just, you know, all bummed out, loaded down with sin, that's your fault, that's your problem, you know. And carry it till the day you die. But you don't have to. That's the thing. Jesus bore it for you. I would encourage you, just let him do it. May the Lord be with you. May the Lord bless you as you go. May you experience just the joy of his presence as he fills your life with his love. And as he gives you the strength to live that life that pleases him. The Lord bless thee,
1: Lord bless thee
0: and keep thee.
1: And keep thee.
0: The Lord make.
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5: God's plan for you, for this church, is constant, continual, conspicuous victory. Jesus said, I give you authority over all the power of the devil. Satan has no power over you. None, none, none, none, none, none, none, none. You need to understand that. Don't say the devil made me do it. He can't. The only power he has over you is what you yield to him by unbelief.
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5: Take God's word and turn to Ephesians chapter 1 and also to Genesis chapter 1. We've been talking about the kind of a church that my heart beats for, that I dream for, that I wish and look to God for. The kind of a church that I have tried to lead you to be in these past 32 years. We've talked about such things as a unified church. We've talked about a militant church. We've talked about a steadfast church. We have talked about a praying church. Today, I want to speak to you about a conquering church. Now, when God made you, God designed you for dominion. God made you, listen, God made you for mastery. You were not designed to fail. You were designed to have dominion when you were born again. You were born to win. Look, if you will, here in the book of Genesis, chapter 1 and verse 26. Here's why God made you, at least one of His purposes. And God said, let us make man in our image. That's God the Son, God the Spirit, God the Father speaking. And God said, let us make man in our image, after our likeness. Now look at this. And let them have dominion over the fish of the sea, and over the fowl of the air, and over the cattle, and over all the earth, and over every creeping thing that creepeth upon the earth. Now, if black print on white paper means anything, it means that man, as God designed him and created him, was given rule to control and master the earth and its resources. Man was to be king of the earth. An ancillary verse that you might want to jot in your margin is Psalm chapter 8 and verse 6. The psalmist is speaking about man, and it says, thou madest him to have dominion over the works of thy hands. Thou hast put, now listen to this, all things under his feet. Now, three things I want to lay on your heart as we think about a conquering church. The first thing is this, that this dominion that man was supposed to have and was given, man's dominion was legally lost by Adam. Key word, legally and Adam. Man's dominion was legally lost by Adam. Now, who was Adam? You say, well, I didn't vote for Adam. Doesn't make any difference. You were in Adam. You say, Adam didn't have anything to do with me. Friend, had there been no Adam, there'd been no you. You're connected to Adam. You say, well, I don't believe that people ought to be lost because of one man. Well, friend, you ought to be glad that the person can be lost by one man, because also somebody can be saved by one man. So don't rebel against this. What happened? Well, let me go back and give you some scripture now. We're in Ephesians chapter, well, let's look in Ephesians chapter 2. Now, here's how God describes us today. And you hath he quickened who were dead in trespasses and sins, wherein in time past ye walked according to the course of this world, according to the prince of the power of the air, the spirit that now worketh in the children of disobedience. Who is the prince of the power of the air? Who is the spirit that walks within the children and rules over the children of disobedience? He is the devil himself. Now, God created a perfect being. God did not create a devil. God created a perfect being, but he gave that perfect being the power of choice, and Satan chose to rebel against God. And his name, original name, is Lucifer, which means light bearer. Satan means adversary. Lucifer, the light bearer, became Satan. The morning of the bearer of light became the master of darkness. Now, what happened is this, that Satan had in his heart and in his mind pride. He thought to himself, I'm too great. I'm too wise. I'm too wonderful to be anything less than God. Isaiah chapter 14 tells us, he said, I will be like the Most High. But no sooner had he unsheathed his sword of rebellion than the thunders of God rolled down through the corridors of heaven, and Satan was banished from heaven down to the earth. And the rebellion that would not work in heaven was turned to earth. And Satan now turns his attention to man. Man that was given dominion here on the earth. Now, Satan was dethroned in heaven, but Satan came to this earth to enthrone himself in the heart and mind of man. You see, Satan lost a throne in heaven, but he gained a throne, listen carefully, in the heart of man. The victory that he lost in heaven was a victory that he gained on earth. Now, how did this happen? Notice I said in this heading that dominion was legally lost. I thought about that word. I want you to think about it. Because the entire universe is run by law. God's law. God created these laws, and God keeps these laws. And when God gave Adam dominion, it was a legal gift. God gave it to him. God gave Adam dominion. It was legally given to him, and Adam forfeited it. Adam gave it away. Adam turned it over to Satan. And now Adam, meant to have dominion, is spiritually dead and legally dethroned. And Satan is now called, listen, the god of this world. Who is the god of this world? You say, Almighty God. Well, let me give you a scripture. 2 Corinthians chapter 4, verse 4. The Apostle Paul is talking about the mayhem and the disillusionment and the deadness and the darkness that's in the hearts and minds of men. And he says, in whom the god of this world hath blinded the minds of them which believe not. The god of this world. Who is the god of this world? Satan. God gave Adam dominion. Adam turned it over to Satan. And now Satan is the god of this world. No wonder the Bible says, we're not wrestling against flesh and blood, but against principalities and powers and spiritual wickedness in high places. First thing, get it down in your heart, dominion was legally given to Adam. It was legally lost by Adam. Now, here's the second thing. We're talking about a church that has conquest, a conquering church. This dominion that was legally lost by Adam was rightfully recovered by Jesus. Rightfully and righteously recovered by Jesus. Now, the word rightfully is very important. Jesus did not just walk in and kick Satan out. He didn't say, I don't care what Adam did, I'm taking it back. He didn't do that. It was legally lost. It must be legally regained. You're in Ephesians chapter 1. Look, if you will, now in verses 17 through 21. Paul is praying that the God of our Lord Jesus Christ, the Father of glory, may give unto you. Now, he's talking about you right now as well as the Ephesians. May give unto you the spirit of wisdom and revelation in the knowledge of him. I'm telling you, that's my prayer for you today, is that you will have the spirit of wisdom and revelation. You will open your heart. Church, listen, open your heart to this truth. The eyes of your understanding being enlightened, that ye may know what is the hope of his calling and the riches of the glory of his inheritance in the saints. And what is the exceeding, this language, listen, what is the exceeding greatness of his power to usward who believe, according to the working of his mighty power, which he wrought in Christ when he raised him from the dead and set him at his own right hand in heavenly places. Now watch this. Far above all principality and power and might and dominion and every name that is named, not only in this world, but also in the world to come. What does all that mean? Paul says, oh God, open their eyes. Oh God, help them to understand that when Jesus died, rose again, ascended to the high hills of glory, he has now decimated Satan's kingdom. And he is above all powers and principalities. Remember, Paul said in Ephesians chapter 6, that we wrestle not against flesh and blood, but against principalities and powers. Now, what the Bible is saying now is that Jesus is high, high above all of these things. What was legally lost in Adam was rightfully and righteously regained in Christ through the death, burial, and resurrection of Jesus Christ. I'll show you why in just a moment. But suppose God had just stepped in, said, I'm God, out of here, Satan. I banish you, be gone. I'm going to go back to the beginning and start all over again. Well, as God, he could do whatever he wanted, I suppose. Well, I don't suppose, I know he could. But he would have broken his own law. Law would have become a farce if God had failed to keep his own law. Now, God owes the devil nothing, nothing at all, but God owes something to his own righteousness. God owns something to his own principle of justice. If God had overlooked the legality in this matter, then God himself would have participated in illegality. God himself would have to admit that sin has ultimately won. Even though God had stepped in by divine power and set Satan aside, the law still would have been there. So what is God going to do? Dominion was lost by a man. Now you must understand this. It must rightfully be won back by a man. No angel can do it. A man must do it. It was legally lost by man. It must be redeemed by man. God's answer is found in Jesus Christ, the Son of God, who stepped out of heaven and himself became a man. That's very important that you understand this. That God defeated Satan with a man. With a man. The second Adam. Put these verses down. 1 Corinthians chapter 15, beginning in verse 21. For since by man came death, by man came also the resurrection of the dead. For as in Adam all die, even so in Christ shall all be made alive. Now notice the emphasis here. By man came death, and by man comes the resurrection. Then Hebrews chapter 2, verse 14, put that down. For as much then as the children are partakers of flesh and blood, that he's talking about the children of God, that's us, he also himself took part of the same. The he refers to Jesus. We're flesh and blood. Jesus took upon him flesh and blood. Now watch this. That through death he might destroy him that had the power of death, that is the devil. The devil had the power of death. Jesus became a man so he could die and destroy him that had the power of death. At Calvary, the full penalty of sin was paid. Satan's contract was annulled. Satan's back was broken at Calvary. Now, Jesus could have defeated Satan as very God of very God. But he is defeating Satan as very man of very man. It would have been a very hollow victory if Jesus as God were to decimate Satan. If Jesus as God were to say, Satan, be gone to the pit. I'm taking it all back. Suppose he had done that. What kind of an example could he be to me? I'm not God. No, I want you to see, friend, that Jesus defeated Satan as man, not as God. He did not fight against Satan as God, but fought against Satan as sinless man. Satan, when he sees Jesus now on the scene, knows he must have another battle. He must defeat the last Adam as he defeated the first Adam. So a battle begins between Satan and the second Adam, whose name is Jesus. And Satan knows if his kingdom is to survive, he must get the second Adam to sin as he got the first one to sin. Just one sin. If I can get this Son of God to sin, I'm still the master. But if I cannot, he will undo my kingdom. So we see the battle as it ensues in Luke chapter 4, I've already referred to. Jesus, filled with the Holy Spirit, begins his public ministry. He goes out into the wilderness to fast for 40 days and 40 nights. The Bible says, and afterward he was hungry. I think that's probably the greatest understatement in the Bible. He was hungry. That time Satan comes to him and says, now he's weak and he's not as strong as he ought to be. I think I can overcome him. He says, look, if you're the Son of God, notice the if. What a sneer. If you're the Son of God, command these stones, they be made bread. I've seen the stones in Israel. They look like brown loaves of bread. Turn them into bread. And Jesus said, it's written, man shall not live by bread alone, but by every word that comes out of the mouth of God. What is Jesus saying? He's using the sword. He's using the sword of the Spirit, the Word of God. And he runs Satan through. There's one thrust. Satan, staggering, comes back again. And he takes Jesus up to this high mountain and shows him all the kingdoms of the world and says, all this I'll give you if you'll bow down and worship me. Jesus unsheathes the sword and runs him through again. It is written, thou shalt worship the Lord God and him only. Satan recoils. He comes back one more time. He says, look, go to the pinnacle of the temple and cast yourself down and the angels will bear you up and you'll just come floating down and everybody will know you're the Messiah. Jesus said, it is written, thou shalt not put the Lord your God to the test. Three times Jesus came against Satan. Now the thing I want you to understand, precious friend, is that Jesus used the same weapons that Adam had, the Word of God and the Spirit of God. The same weapons. He did not pull rank on Adam. And what Adam lost in the garden, Jesus overcame in a wilderness. Jesus, the Son of God, was tempted to sin. But Jesus had no itch the devil could scratch. Satan is defeated again. He's still looking for a more opportune time. The hounds of hell are baying after the Lord Jesus, driving him to Calvary. Satan has the idea that perhaps when faced with the cross, that Jesus will turn away from the battle. The demonic pressure is indescribable. Jesus could have stepped out of the whole thing, said, that's enough. That's enough. You know, they said of him when he was on the cross, he saved others. Himself he could not save. That's wrong. Himself he would not save. He wasn't held to the cross by those searing nails, but by the golden bonds of love. He, the Lord Jesus Christ, went to bloody Calvary. Jesus bowed his head and he said, it is finished. That means it's paid in full.

0: our Lord and Savior, Jesus Christ. Now let me give you the third and final thing very quickly because our time is gone. Dominion was legally lost by Adam. Dominion was righteously regained by Jesus. Now listen, church. Dominion is gloriously given to the church. Now whether you want to say amen or not, I want you to say it. Dominion is now gloriously given to the church. Amen. Now if you don't understand this, you don't understand why Paul was praying. He said, oh God, open their eyes. Lord, give them the spirit of understanding. Help them to know what they have in Jesus. Does Jesus, listen carefully and I'm finished. Does Jesus have authority over Satan? Then so do you. So do you. Let me ask you another question. Does Jesus have constant victory? So do you. Satan hopes that you never learn this lesson. That he has given you authority over all the power of the enemy. Would to God that we can understand this. The Lamb has prevailed. His conquest is complete. He conquered on the tree. And he conquered in the tomb. And now he sits upon the throne. Now here's the thing. Ephesians says that we sit together with him in heavenly places. That God raised him up and God puts us with him in the heavenly places. I got a letter from a friend. He signed it, "Keep Looking Down." You know, most people say, "Keep looking up." No, we look down. All things under his feet. Therefore, they're under our feet. They say, "Pastor, why don't I practice it? Why is my life so miserable, so defeated?" I'll tell you why. Because you failed to understand and put into practice what I've just preached. God's plan for you, for this church, is constant, continual, conspicuous victory. Jesus said, "I give you authority over all the power of the devil." Satan has no power over you. None, none, none, none, none, none, none, none. You need to understand that. Don't say the devil made me do it. He can't. The only power he has over you is what you yield to him by unbelief. Living, he loved me. Dying, he saved me. Buried, he carried my sins far away. Rising, he justified freely forever. One day he's coming. Oh, glorious day. Science can't explain it. History cannot repeat it. And time will never blot it out. Thank God for our victory. May I ask you a personal question? Do you know Jesus Christ as your personal Lord and Savior? Is he real to you? Are you absolutely certain if you died today, you would go to heaven? Now, friend, there's no one so good they need not be saved. No one so bad they cannot be saved. And salvation is not a reward for the righteous. It is a gift to the guilty. If you know you're a sinner, tell God that you are. Cry out for mercy and trust him to save you. And if you do, would you write to us and let us know? We will rejoice with you, and we'll send you some literature to help you get started in your Christian life.
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6: Hello, everyone, and thank you so much for joining us here at Brad Dacus Live. I'm Michael Peffer, attorney for the Southern California area of Pacific Justice Institute for almost the last 15 years, but don't tell anyone. And I'm filling in for Brad Dacus, the president and founder of Pacific Justice Institute. Today, I'm pleased, as always, to have my good friend, longtime friend, we went to law school together, Mark Schneider. He is the president and founder of Protect Our Kids. Tell us a little bit about Protect Our Kids as we start.
7: Well, we were formed in 2019 as a 501c3 to basically help parents to be better advocates for their children in the public school system. We teach parents about the harms that are happening to their kids through what Elon Musk calls the woke mind virus, sex and gender theory, critical race theory, social emotional learning. But we've expanded our calling, Michael, to also help teachers stand up for their constitutional rights in the schools. So we host teacher conferences, parent conferences. We put out literature for partner organizations across the country. And that's our calling. That's what we do.
6: That's wonderful and so necessary. I mean, if someone would have told me, even 10 years ago, it would have been as bad as it is. But 20 years ago, I would have said, no, you're out of your mind. It can never get that bad. But it has.
7: You would think so, yeah. But it's getting worse. Yeah. People think because we have a new president and there's been a series of executive orders and we have a conservative Supreme Court that things are a little bit on the upswing. And while we would all like to believe that, in terms of the momentum of parents' rights being stripped away and continuing harms to children in the public school system, there's been no let up. In fact, it's increased.
8: Yeah, we had on earlier this week, we had on Joe Messina. He is a school board member in the San Fernando Valley. And just thinking about the work he has to do to try to stay, to be in effect on the lives of these children in that school district is amazing to me. Fortunately, he's able to do some cool things, which goes to the purpose for your organization is preparing parents to do this fight, to fight the fight that needs to happen. It's a fight. They must fight.
7: We can't forget our school board members and teachers. They are on the front lines of this battle, so they need all the support from organizations like PJI and others.
8: Yes. So let's talk a little bit about our discussion today. We off the air, we were talking about a notable writer, Mr. Yeats.
7: William Butler Yeats, of course, is a famous British poet, laureate, and he wrote a poem after World War I called The Second Coming. And there are some famous lines in the poem. The most famous are two lines in particular where he says, "Things fall apart." And then there's this famous line, "The center cannot hold. Mere anarchy is loosed upon the world." And, Michael, I thought of that poem in the aftermath of the assassination of Charlie Kirk.
8: Yes.
7: Where so many people today are asking, can the center hold?
8: Yeah.
7: And he wrote this in the aftermath of World War I, you know, based on the very fragile balance, sort of the subtle point, the fulcrum between the extreme on the left-hand side and the extreme on the right-hand side, how you balance moral authority, civil governance, and people's personal lives. And the concern was back then that the center doesn't seem to be holding. And, of course, World War II happened very quickly on the heels of World War I. And now with the civil unrest and the assassination of Charlie Kirk, a lot of people, and I think for very good reason, are starting to ask that question anew. Can the center hold?
8: And I don't believe that in my lifetime there's been too many incidents like the Charlie Kirk assassination that has so unsettled the country and so affected the country. It's reminiscent, and I was very young, obviously, of the killing of JFK. I'm not comparing those two, although I argue Charlie had a much more positive influence on the country as a whole than did JFK. But that's a discussion for another show. But it's amazing how this affected us and how we are at this place where the center is pulling. You can see this, whether the center is going to hold is an open question.
7: Well, he was not the leader of a political organization, at least not directly. He had no weapons of warfare. All he had was the power of his persuasion. And the irony, Michael, is that he was murdered on a college campus that is supposed to be a temple of free expression and the free dialogue of ideas.
8: Yes.
7: And the fact that he was cut down on a college campus just speaks volumes about the timbre of our country today.
8: It really does. And watching his, you know, exchanges, it seems like that's exactly what the university is for. If you can't have that kind of open exchange about huge issues of our day, then what good is it?
7: Yeah, the colleges today, university campuses, have really become prisons of conformity, where if you depart from the orthodoxy, the progressive orthodoxy that rules on college campuses, you're made to be a pariah.
8: Yeah.
7: You know, Michael, the fact that he had to have a pretty significant personal security detail wherever he traveled, and it's not true only of Charlie. In fact, there's a case being tried at the Supreme Court on Tuesday, Childs versus Salazar. It's about a case in Colorado, which I'm sure you're familiar of, about the rights of therapists to do conversion therapy, to help kids become comfortable with their sexual identity. Yes. And that's being challenged at the Supreme Court. Well, a law firm that's supporting the plaintiffs in the case, they have to have personal security detail. They used to have every case that they tried, they would have a press conference outside the Supreme Court. For the first time in their history, they've had to call that off because it's just becoming too dangerous now. Yeah. So political speech is being chilled, not just political speech, but speech in general that departs from this orthodoxy is being chilled in this country in a way that we've never seen before.
8: And as we remember, both from what we do every day and also from our law school days of realizing the primacy of free speech in our society, the importance of it, it's amazing that we are seeing it chilled.
7: It really is. And as bad as the murder of Charlie Kirk was, as equally horrendous, if not more so, was the reaction that happened immediately afterward.
8: Yeah.
7: Because tens of thousands, if not hundreds of thousands, of mostly young people, a young demographic, raced to get onto social media to actually celebrate the murder of this young man, 31 years old, the father of two children, to actually celebrate it. And Michael, I don't know if you did it, but I forced myself to watch a lot of these videos and postings on X and other social media.
8: Yeah.
7: If I hadn't seen it with my own eyes, you would not believe that something like this could be happening in our country.
8: And even among political officials, high-ranking political officials saying things like that. It's actually frightening that it appears as if a segment of our population is okay with people being killed for ideas.
7: We've reached that point, and not just political figures, but also the media. Matthew Dowd, famously of MSNBC, the day that Charlie Kirk was murdered and these posts started coming out, said, well, something to the effect of, and this is not a direct quote, but this is essentially what he said. Well, it should be expected that when you say awful, hateful things, there's going to be a reaction. Rationalizing the murder of this man.
8: Yeah.
7: And, you know, you have to ask yourself, what exactly was Charlie Kirk murdered for?
8: Yeah.
7: What crime did he commit to justify this?
8: Yeah.
7: Well, when you boil it down, it boils down to essentially he said things that people didn't like.
8: Yeah.
7: Which is the very embodiment of the First Amendment.
8: Yeah.
7: The First Amendment isn't for people to say things that everybody agrees with.
8: Yeah, we wouldn't need it.
7: Of course you wouldn't need it.
8: Yeah.
7: And that's why he was killed.
8: Yeah.
7: He said things like, women should get married and have children.
8: Yeah.
7: He said things like, there's a cost to the Second Amendment, but it's worth bearing. He said things like, there's only two sexes and no genders.
8: Yeah.
7: Are these deserving of the death penalty? But when you paint someone now as a hater in our country,
8: right,
7: you essentially deprive them of their humanity. You make them subhuman, which legitimizes for increasing numbers of young people and beyond actually killing people.
8: Yeah. And to me, we've watched this happen. We've watched all this speech talking about, you know, Trump is Hitler. I'm amazed at things like that. What has Trump done that's anywhere near like Hitler? And the same thing with Charlie Kirk, calling him the very similar name. He's a fascist. And words mean things. And I'm afraid that this is part political ideology and part a dumbing down of our society, of young people that don't know the meaning of words. They think these words can just be bantied about, but there are people out there like this person who murdered Charlie Kirk, at least allegedly murdered, I guess that's the way to put it in our current vernacular, but he was one of them. And he made some statements about it that we're talking about more from the perspective, apparently, of the antithesis of Charlie's points. But why couldn't he have just stood up there and argued with Charlie? Why not just go there and argue? He always said, hey, you don't agree with me? Come on, but you take the front, right? You come on up here, let's talk about it.
7: Yeah, in fact, his campus's appearances were couched under the change my mind.
8: Yes.
7: So people were invited to come to the podium and debate him, and he took on all comers.
8: Oh, yeah.
7: He never denied anybody. And though the debates could get a little bit loud and heated sometimes, rarely did that happen from Charlie Kirk. It was usually on the other side.
8: Absolutely.
7: He was targeted, Michael, I believe, specifically, not only because of what he said, but because how effective he was. Here was a man obviously gifted by God. He had a tremendous intellect. He had almost a photographic memory. So he had all of these facts, and he was able to use them with his powers of reasoning to win the day in these arguments.
8: Yeah.
7: And it just made people apoplectic. And we don't know too much about Tyler Robinson, the alleged killer at this point.
8: Yes.
7: But what we do know, so far anyway, is that he was not some raving lunatic.
8: Right.
7: He was a member of this young demographic.
8: Yes.
7: But true evil is not committed usually by raving lunatics.
8: That's right.
7: Which is even more concerning for what's happening in our country.
8: Yeah.
7: In fact, I don't know if you've investigated these polls that have come out, and there have been several over the last several months, that this young demographic, they believe that violence is justified in purging free speech if it seems to be hateful.
8: Yeah.
7: In fact, there was one where a certain percentage of young people said that, well, if Trump says things, if President Trump says certain things, it could be justified in certain instances that he be assassinated.
8: Yeah.
7: Or that anybody who promoted what are considered conservative or Christian values, under the right circumstances, violence could be done to them to prevent them speaking hateful words.
8: Which is, I don't know if using the word frightening is best, because I don't fear this, but I do am concerned about this, that there is a time in society that we've seen throughout history where the Judeo-Christian ethic has been outlawed, and that there has been persecution that resulted from it. And I look at that, and I think, you know, look, I'm not saying we're right on the doorstep of that, but we can see how with polls like that, we can see how that would happen, and which is why we have to keep, what we need to do, and I heard a quote from someone out of the Charlie Hebdo killing in the UK, or in Paris, that he said what we need is 1,000 people just like Charlie Hebdo, and that's what I think, that's what we need, because it'll get harder to persecute everyone.
7: That's right.
8: In terms of Charlie Kirk.
7: Yeah. Well, this goes to the very reason why organizations like PJI and Protect Our Kids was formed.
8: Yeah.
7: To protect culture against this growing menace of progressivism. You know, change happens slowly before it happens suddenly.
8: Yeah.
7: The seeds to what we're seeing today were planted, if not decades ago, centuries ago, Michael. And so it's no surprise where young people are getting these ideas. Social media is a toxic zone.
8: It really is.
7: There are deep recesses inside places like, I think it's Blue, I forget the last name, but Blue something, Discord, TikTok, you know, some of these social media platforms have dark recesses into them.
8: Yeah.
7: And that kids have, there's no check or balance on them visiting these sites and getting radicalized.
8: Yeah.
7: There's a whole subculture. But then also, we have what's been going on in the schools now for a decade or two. Things like sex and gender theory, critical race theory, social emotional learning, where kids come out of K through 12 public education now believing that the United States of America was illegitimately founded by white settler patriarchal colonialists who wanted to establish a nation based on oppression, pure oppression, that it was founded by slaveholders rather than colonists who had Christian motives for coming over, that people who identify with victim categories, that the more they identify with, the more social valence that they personally have, and the more condemned society is in general. Well, if you're seeped in that year on end, including with social media, it's no mystery why young people believe what they do today.
8: Yeah, and you couple that with the almost complete absence of teaching about the Constitution, about the civics end of our society and what it means to be an American in any positive way. You couple that with this vehemence about the violence of America, the founding of America, and now the violence of speech. It's very clear how we've gotten to where we've gotten. And the answer is definitely not, okay, you know what, maybe we better just be quiet and just run our lives in timidity. And that can't be the answer to this.
7: It can't be, and it's not the answer that Charlie Kirk would want us to have.
8: Yeah, absolutely.
7: I mean, if we're going to honor that man's legacy, then courage is the least of all the virtues because it's so little practiced in society.
8: Yeah.
7: But if ever there were a time to step up and practice courage, now is the time.
8: Mm-hmm.
7: People who are able need to educate themselves and take Charlie's place in the public square. We can't shrink back now. We are truly at a critical juncture in this country. And if ever there were a time to pick up the mantle of Charlie Kirk and speak the truth in the public square, now is that time.
8: Yeah, there needs to be hundreds and thousands of Charlie Kirks. And I have seen some hopeful signs in that regard of young people saying, no, we should be able to talk about these things. And so there is some hope on the horizon, I think, that needs to be fanned. That flame needs to be fanned and encouraged. And people need to be educated about the importance of being able to discuss our differences rather than go to blows over our differences. And the left would like to foment a situation where you're afraid to speak the truth. And that's the worst thing that can happen.
7: I think there is some encouragement. If you watch the memorial service for Charlie Kirk, Michael, it was truly astonishing. I can't remember a time the gospel was shared so many times in one setting with virtually the entire presidential cabinet there, many of whom spoke on behalf of the gospel.
8: Yeah.
7: It was filled to capacity. But which is even more encouraging is the number of people, young people, who have joined Turning Point since the assassination. Multiplied tens of thousands now have joined current campus chapters and are forming new campus chapters. So this is wonderful news. How long it will last is a question mark, but in the short term, it's very positive news.
8: Right. And, you know, folks, we stand ready, Pacific Justice Institute, to defend people. We know we are getting calls and people that are saying, hey, we're trying to organize a chapter of TPUSA at our college, but the college says no, it's too dangerous or whatever. We want to help. We want to be there. So, look, we'll stand in that gap, legally speaking, and all of us need to stand in that gap, prayerfully speaking. It's very important that we continue the legacy of Charlie Kirk. And one of the ways we can do it, as we discuss, is these new chapters opening up at schools, more people wanting to carry this torch. And I'm allowing myself to have some hope based on what I've seen, because there have been, you know, really distinct encouragements. The TPUSA organization itself continuing on, and bless her heart, Erica Kirk, and her desire to stay front and center with her husband's legacy is a real blessing.
7: It's a blessing indeed. And for those of us in Christ, yes, despair is not an option for
8: That's
7: us.
8: Right. That's right.
7: This is the time that we can be the strongest ever. I can't remember that saying, but good things come from the blood of the martyrs.
8: That's
7: and whether
8: right.
7: Charlie was a martyr or not, he certainly stood up for Christian values. In fact, he was a work in progress, Michael, just like the rest of it.
8: Yeah, that's right.
7: But I noted in his latter years that he was spending more time trying to convince people of the truth of the gospel, that your sins can be forgiven through Christ.
8: That's right.
7: And that by believing in him, you can gain forgiveness of sins and freedom from your sinful past.
8: Yeah.
7: And an entryway into the kingdom of heaven by grace.
8: Yeah.
7: Rather than trying to score debating points.
8: That's right. Yeah.
7: And I think there's a linkage there between the attacks that he was receiving and ultimately what happened to him.
8: Yeah.
7: And the tenor of his message in his latter days.
8: Yeah, because the Word of God will not turn out to be void. It's going to lead people.
7: It will.
8: And I remember watching him because, you know, he was a young guy.
7: Yeah.
8: He was 18 years old when he started this. And, you know, since I'm an old guy, I kind of tend to go, okay, let's just watch this play out. And it did play out the way I had prayed and hoped. And it did play out in a way that I think made his message much more powerful because it was coupled with the gospel.
7: Very much so.
8: Yeah.
7: And I think we can take something else from Charlie's method, and that is the fight is never one that pits us against them.
8: That's right.
7: Or left against right.
8: That's right.
7: We are debating individuals, and everybody should be treated as an individual.
8: That's right.
7: Getting into this left versus right mentality, that's a guarantee of failure.
8: Yeah.
7: And further polarization.
8: Yeah, I agree.
7: You know, Paul was very emphatic, as was Jesus, that we defeat evil with good.
8: Yeah.
7: And we are to approach these subjects and these people with gentleness and meekness.
8: That's right. Yeah, and I think you definitely saw that in Charlie. He was planting seeds. And we know from St. Paul's epistles that, you know, that's our job. You know, God gives the increase, and we need to plant seeds. We need to carry this message. I think it's really, really important to tie some of these egregious things that are happening in society to the lack of the gospel, and therefore bring the gospel to the problem. You know, talk to people about the gospel, what the freedom that is in Christ, what the freedom is in running a family structure that it has God ordained, and the blessings of that. Rather than enter into discourse, oh, you're on the left, you're this and that, you're in that, well, then we're really doing the same thing they are, instead of showing the love of Christ.
7: Look, our second president, John Adams, said this country was built only for a moral and virtuous people. Our Constitution is unfit for any other.
8: Yeah.
7: And it was based on the Judeo-Christian worldview. And so, Michael, I agree with you 100%. Ultimately, America's salvation is going to be go back to its roots.
8: Yeah.
7: And those roots rely on the gospel of Jesus Christ.
8: And if the notion is true, which I believe it is, that political violence is political cowardice, then what we need is more political strength and saying we don't need to be violent. We're strong. We have a message that can bring hope. We're not depending on the government to bring that message. We're depending on individuals speaking to individuals, speaking to individuals. And wherever the marketplace of ideas are, it's so very important to do that.
7: In fact, it was Bernie Sanders in the aftermath of Charlie Kirk's murder who said political violence is cowardice. It means that you cannot win people over via your discussion.
8: That's right.
7: You have to commit violence against them.
8: Yeah.
7: So there are good people, you know, in the Democratic Party and other people that we need to get behind and help and support and endorse.
8: Yeah. Boy, I'll tell you, we are at a moment, and I think that Elon Musk is right about this being the woke mind virus. I agree that we have allowed this train of thought to be so prevalent, particularly on college campuses, that a Charlie Kirk is arresting when he speaks. And I think that's a lot of what was happening here, is that he was arresting what the things that he said really pushed people back. And I think it's needful that that happens.
7: It's
8: going to be easy.
7: I personally think that he's irreplaceable in his role. He was one of these individuals that only come along, you know, every few decades or so. But I trust, Michael, that the Lord will give opportunity for many others, including people that are listening to us right now, to take whatever opportunity the Lord gives them to start speaking the truth.
8: That's right.
7: To those around them, where they have opportunity.
8: Yeah, speaking the truth in love.
7: That's right.
8: That's what's necessary. Folks, hey, we've got another half hour of, I hope, a stimulating conversation. It sure is for me, and I'm glad you joined us. So stay with us. We'll be right back.
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8: Hi, folks, and thanks for staying with us here on Brad Dacus Live. Again, I'm Michael Pfeffer, attorney from the Southern California area for Pacific Justice Institute, and I'm filling in for the president and founder of PJI, Brad Dacus. Mark, I think given our conversation in the first half, I think that one of the things that needs to be asked is, how did we get here? What are the roots of our decline and all that has happened?
7: Well, I think to answer that question, we need to go back in history a little bit and remind people of how America became such a great country in the first place.
8: That's right.
7: How precious are the freedoms that we have and the threats against them? Where did they come from and how?
8: Yeah.
7: The Declaration of Independence. I mean, it was penned in 1776 by Thomas Jefferson.
8: Yeah.
7: And it has this wonderful language in it. You know, we hold these truths to be self-evident. Self-evident.
8: That's right.
7: That all men are created equal. That they are endowed by their creator with certain unalienable rights, among these life, liberty, and the pursuit of happiness. And that to preserve these rights, governments are instituted among men. Incredible words, Michael, but there's so much there in that short paragraph. First of all, the fact that the founders of our country, there was no controversy at all where our rights came from.
8: That's right.
7: They didn't come from evolution.
8: That's right.
7: They came from a creator God.
8: Yeah.
7: And that because they came from God, they were not transferable.
8: Yeah.
7: They were given to us by God, so we cannot give them away.
8: That's right.
7: Another incredible document that the founders wrote, three in particular, was the Federalist Papers. And were a series of some 85 articles that were written under the pseudonym Publius to a New York newspaper after the Constitution was written that was eventually ratified in 1789 to convince a wary republic about the benefits of adopting the new federal mandate, the new U.S. Constitution.
8: Yeah, because that was controversial. There was a fear. They didn't want to be. They just left their overlords, and the people were kind of afraid. That, what are we going to get out of this government?
7: We had just won a revolution from King George. We prevailed. The 13 colonies had been established under the Articles of Confederation.
8: Yeah.
7: It was working in the mind of so many people there. So why change it?
8: That's right. I got my colony, and it's pretty good. What about joining all these together?
7: Exactly. And so there were the Federalists, and there were the Anti-Federalists.
8: That's right.
7: And these two were in opposition to each other. And so it was the job of our founders to convince this wary populace that, no, we need a strong federal government, and here's why, and that's why these articles were written.
8: Yeah.
7: But, Michael, they are just infused with scriptural wisdom about the nature of man and why we need separation of powers, why we need a bicameral Congress, why we need an independent judiciary. Because if you give too much power to any one agency or arm, let alone person.
8: That's right.
7: That's when tyranny happens.
8: Yeah.
7: These are all biblical principles that the founders understood and implemented via our form of government. But it wasn't just the government where these principles were outlined and implemented. Our educational system also underscored them. And this is what most Americans don't understand today, that we should probably spend a little bit of time talking
8: about.
7: Yeah,
8: let's do that. I love Noah Webster's quote here, that no truth is more evident to my mind than that the Christian religion must be the basis of any government intended to secure the rights and privileges of a free people. That's almost heresy in our current discussion.
7: And this was a man who is known as America's schoolmaster. Imagining the head of the National Education Association saying something like that today.
8: Yeah.
7: They would be pilloried, if not assassinated outright,
8: as
7: hates a hater.
8: And, yeah, that's right.
7: But this is where we came from.
8: Yeah.
7: But if you look at how education started in this country, going all the way back to the Pilgrims and the Puritans and the initial founding of the colonies, there were three purposes for education, three central purposes, and they had a particular order. Purpose number one was to educate children according to the biblical worldview. And to do that, the Bible was one of the essential, if not the essential, mediums for providing that education. Almost all of the colonies used the Bible as a central source of education.
8: Yes.
7: Another key document in education was the New England Primer.
8: Yeah.
7: Another one was the Blue Book Speller. And, of course, the famous McGuffey Reader, that by today, Michael, last time I looked, it has sold about close to 140 million copies. Many homeschool Christian families are still using the McGuffey Reader today. And all of these books were replete with biblical examples, and they reflected the biblical worldview to meet this number one priority, to educate parents according to the biblical worldview, wherein we get a virtuous society.
8: That's right.
7: The second purpose was to provide a classical education that was focused on building good character. And so here again, they relied on the classics of Western literature and theology to provide this background. Many, again, homeschoolers today are using a classical education approach.
8: Right.
7: And finally, the third purpose was to teach proficiency in what we think of today as education, reading, writing, and arithmetic.
8: Right.
7: But that was the third purpose.
8: Amazing.
7: Not the first purpose.
8: Wow.
7: And this was very deliberate. And this held true, Michael, from the year of about 1620 all the way up to around 1950.
8: That is mind-boggling. I can't just let that sit. That's an amazing amount of time.
7: It really is.
8: And it worked. Lo and behold, it worked. It created one of the greatest civilizations of all time. And if you add into that Western civilization, you've done we've done so much as human beings under the Western civilization mindset that it just can't be compared to anything
7: by any metric,
8: yeah.
7: Really, by any metric.
8: Yeah.
7: But in around 1950, two things happened. Number one, the first purpose of education started to go completely away. We are not going to educate children anymore based on a biblical worldview.
8: Right.
7: There were now two principal purposes for education. The first purpose now was to teach the three R's.
8: Yeah.
7: Basic reading, writing, and arithmetic. But the second purpose now, explicitly, Michael, was to teach a secular worldview.
8: Yeah.
7: This is when this regimen started to be introduced in the public school system. And the reason for that is, well, you have to go back to the early 19th century and Charles Darwin and figures even before him.
8: Yeah.
7: But, of course, the publication of Origin of the Species in 1859 was a sea change in Western education. And that was one of the key factors that brought the secularization of education in the United States. So a dramatic shift between the first couple hundred years of American history, starting in the mid-20th century.
8: Yeah.
7: But there's another element here that happened, because for the first 200 years of American education, virtually all education was privatized. There was very little public education. That did not start to occur until the mid-1830s. And we'll talk about who started that and why in a moment here.
8: Yeah.
7: But this is very important, because the primary authority in education was the children's parents.
8: That's right.
7: They had responsibility for how their children were educated. And there was no controversy. There was no dispute. But by the 1950s now, that had flopped. Now, government was in charge completely of all public education, and parents only had limited authority.
8: And today we see the ultimate fruit of that is that parents who choose homeschooling are derided by the educational establishment. And as if somehow the parents pre-1950 were more prepared to educate their children than the parents of today. It's a notion that it carries with it failure, period. It's just this notion that somehow this group that, quote-unquote, knows more should be allowed to do this, to do education, and no one else. It's amazing. I mean, we see here in California the discussion of laws that greatly limit homeschooling. It's amazing when you compare that to how we started.
7: But at least in the 1950s, parents were still invited to be part of the educational system.
8: Yeah.
7: Parents were part and parcel of working with teachers to make sure that the things that you wanted in public schools were indeed happening, and there was accountability. But by the 1970s, Michael, that had changed fairly radically.
8: Yeah.
7: And the reason for that is there were two big cases, Supreme Court cases in the 1960s that happened. The first one was Engle versus Vitale, where school-sponsored prayer was suddenly ruled unconstitutional. That was 1962.
8: Yeah.
7: 1 year later, in Abington School District versus Shemp, Bible reading was now ruled unconstitutional in our nation's public schoolrooms.
8: Right.
7: Now think about that for a moment, given what we just talked about for the first 200 years of education in America. The other thing that happened now is that government no longer invited parents to be part of the process. They were actively becoming hostile to parental involvement.
8: Yes.
7: And the purpose of education changed further. Whereas in 1950, it was first and foremost to teach reading, writing, and arithmetic, and then the secular worldview.
8: Yeah.
7: Now, by the 1970s, all of a sudden, you could see by the curriculums that the number one purpose was to teach the secular worldview, and I would argue, arguably, the pagan worldview.
8: Yeah.
7: And only secondarily to teach academics, reading, writing, and arithmetic.
8: Yeah.
7: And you can see the results of that by the degrading scores and student performance over the years.
8: Yeah, absolutely. And we can see that at this point of our history, people are, as we talked about in the first half hour, people, they don't know what words mean. They don't have an idea of what is a functional way of living and what isn't. So they're stuck. The young people are growing up without knowing these basic things. And I remember being educated in the 70s, as good as that can be. But I do remember that there was still some virtue being discussed in school systems.
7: No question about it. You and I are of the same age group, and I too remember those days. And virtue was still somewhat emphasized, at least in the curriculum. In fact, Michael, I was not allowed to pass the eighth grade unless I passed a full year course in the United States Constitution. We gained a civil education that is completely now missing from any education in K through 12 public education.
8: So post Engel and Abington, post those cases, now we see just an incredible change in the emphasis of education, and we've now fully retreated from the original to teach the Bible and biblical worldview and living according to biblical norms. And now we're saying, no, it has to be 100% secular, and really the school's here to inculcate their values on the children.
7: That's right, state values, state education.
8: Yes.
7: So I mentioned, things started to change a little bit in the mid-19th century, and there were a number of personalities that were responsible for this. Of course, there's Georg Hegel in Europe, that he's known for the dialectic.
8: Yeah.
7: He was a progressive, one of the early progressives, who believed that for the status quo to improve, a status quo based on a progressive worldview, you had this tension between the existing state of culture and the state that you wanted culture to achieve. And these would be in tension with each other until there was a revolution of some kind, which would bring you to the next leap in culture.
8: Yeah.
7: And this cycle would continue until a cultural utopia was reached.
8: Right.
7: Now, this was his thinking. Well, Karl Marx came along and applied Hegel's dialectic to economics.
8: Yeah.
7: And he taught that we need to foment a class warfare between the proletariat and the bourgeoisie.
8: Yeah.
7: And this will bring about a socialist economic utopia.
8: Yes.
7: And he expected that his ideas would gain credence in Western culture, but it never happened.
8: Yeah.
7: Even the societies in Western Europe, even loosely based on the biblical worldview, let alone America, prospered beyond his imagining.
8: Yes.
7: So you would think that those ideas would have died with those personalities, but of course they didn't.
8: That's right.
7: And before I talk about who picked up the mantle, there's a couple of other people that we should mention, the first of which is Horace Mann. So Horace Mann was the first Secretary of Education in the state of Massachusetts. He would go on to become the Secretary of Education for the now United States of America. And Mann was known famously for what is known today in historical ranks as the normal school.
8: Yeah.
7: And he had two purposes. One, that the state should control all public education. Not parents, not private schools,
8: yeah,
7: but the state. And number two, that all education had to be uniform, meaning everybody had to be taught the same thing.
8: Yeah.
7: And so these normal schools now started to come into existence in the 1830s and 40s.
8: Wow.
7: Very slowly, but over time they started to grow.
8: Yeah. And you know, you look at this and you it's easy today for all of us who are busy and we haven't done the investment of time in looking at this. It's easy to say, how did we get here? But it's very clear how we got here. The people that were directing education, the big word education, the people who were directing it were basically now funneling us into a system that is without God. So a social engineering structure run by the government and taking out the things that are important to learn, like philosophy and at least the classical study of philosophy and the study of values and morals and replacing it with garbage.
7: And there are certain personalities that came on the scene after Mann that we should probably talk about, yeah, it, that accelerated this dynamic that you're talking about. And, of course, a number of those were the originators of what we know today as the Frankfurt School out of Frankfurt, Germany, that was originally known as the Institute of Marxism. And these are people like Max Horkheimer, Antonio Gramsci, Herbert Marcuse, who believed in taking the ideas of Marxism and bringing them about in a way that you could slowly change culture. It wouldn't happen through revolution.
8: Yeah.
7: It would happen through changing the institution that those cultures relied upon.
8: Yeah.
7: It would happen slowly. And so Antonio Gramsci, in fact, wrote that if socialism was ever to take root in Western society, Christianity would have to be outlawed, essentially.
8: Yeah.
7: He wrote that in his prison notebooks. Well, this happened during the Weimar Republic in the lead-up to Hitler and World War II.
8: Mm-hmm.
7: And about this time, they began to look for a new home. And they found one at the behest of a man called John Dewey, who is known in American circles as the father of progressive education,
8: yeah,
7: who was the provost at the Teachers College at Columbia. And he invited the Frankfurt School, come to America. If you don't have a home in Europe anymore, you're welcome here in America. And that's what happened,
8: wow,
7: Michael, starting in the 1950s.
8: Yeah.
7: So they came to Columbia, and from there they spread out to most of the Ivy Leagues and Berkeley, California, our most prestigious elite educational institutions, where these ideas took root and started to implement themselves. You probably heard the term critical theory.
8: Yeah, absolutely.
7: Critical theory is the invention of the Frankfurt School. And it is it's at the core of these other things that we talk about that most people recognize today as the woke mind virus.
8: Right. Yeah. And you know, Mark, when we start taking this apart and we see the tremendous aspects of what is happening in modern education, I mean, to the complete cessation of teaching about reality, even this whole idea of the transgender and this notion that it could even take root, you can see why it was able to take root, because most people, if you talk to them in 1960, you could have people, they'd go, what? transgender, what does that mean? It wasn't even understood.
7: Yeah.
8: But in order to do that, you have to take apart the Christian influence in modern education.
7: Part of what POK does is it researches, investigates, and chronicles instances of critical theory at work in the public school system today. And Michael, you can go to our website, POK.org, and look at the research we've done, and you will see for yourself that these ideas are just embedded now throughout, starting in pre-K.
8: Yeah.
7: And working themselves all the way up through high school graduations.

0: by calling themselves trans or identifying as females. That's just sex and gender theory. And then you have critical race theory, which we talked about in the first segment, that teaches children to essentially hate America.
1: Yeah.
0: And to view a race demographic that they don't agree with as being oppressive and against them. So we are fomenting this hate in the public school system.
1: Let's talk about the diminishing issue of parental rights. Because I think that, again, I remember, you know, when I was in grade school, my mom was part of the PTA, and I think they seemed to have real input. But now we're seeing that, and there used to be complaints, what is wrong with, you know, the parents won't be involved in education. And now we're saying we don't want them involved. Get them out of here.
0: That's right.
1: And so let's talk about that a little bit.
0: Well, I remember very well, very recently, under the Biden administration, where the White House collaborated with an organization to paint parents as domestic terrorists.
1: Yeah.
0: So these were parents, and it first happened in Loudoun County, Virginia, when they discovered that their children were being introduced to pornography.
1: Yeah.
0: Exactly. Cartoon porn in the elementary school. And parents naturally, as any parent would, became apoplectic about this.
1: Sure.
0: And their voices got raised. And school board members, particularly secular progressive ones, didn't want to hear about this.
1: They're like, get out of here.
0: So they organized with the National School Board Association in collusion with the White House to pressure the Department of Education and the Department of Justice to go after parents complaining about what the schools were teaching across the country. Parents as domestic terrorists.
1: Yeah.
0: Well, when you set up this kind of tension, Michael, only bad things can happen.
1: That's right.
0: And then even earlier than that, in 2005, for example, we had cases across the country. Here in the Ninth Circuit, the case was Fields versus Palmdale School District.
1: Yes.
0: A famous case.
1: Yep.
0: That was instituted because a parent, again, was complaining about pornography being shown to their children that was hidden from parents, and so they filed suit.
1: Yeah.
0: And basically the Ninth Circuit said that parents, your rights to control the upbringing of your children ends at the threshold of the school door. Michael, then, as you well know, that's still good law.
1: It is.
0: In the Ninth Circuit.
1: Even though there's a great Supreme Court case of late, Mahmoud, that it could that could be challenged, and maybe at some point there'll be a good case that challenges it.
0: I hope it will be challenged. Yeah. Of course, Mahmoud came out of the East Coast,
1: right?
0: But basically, Mahmoud stood for the proposition that at least you have to offer parents an opt-out.
1: That's right.
0: To this objectionable material.
1: That's right.
0: Children cannot be forced take part in these activities if a parent does not want them to.
1: That's right.
0: And I expect, as you do, that if the Supreme Court continues along the path that they seem to be on, that further good things is going to happen.
1: Yeah. You know, and I know that you all have prepared, and PJI has prepared, opt-out forms, and they can be procured on our website free of charge. You don't have to pay anything to get these. We've updated them all across the country to comport with the Mahmoud case, and that's one way that parents can take this back. Parents can take back some of the power, and they need to take back some of the power. And it's within us to do that, and we're happy to facilitate that. Mark, thank you so much. You're always, it blows me away, the wealth of information that you guys have prepared to help parents out, and it's really necessary. We appreciate you being on today.
0: Thanks for having me.
1: My pleasure. Folks, again, we want to put the power in your hands, so that you can fight the fight, so that you can do what's necessary to take on the powers that are destroying our children or intent on doing so. Stand with us. Stand, and we're here to help you to make it happen. God bless you. Go take on the system.
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0: Well, hello there, everybody, and welcome to another episode of Today's Bible Questions. I'm Todd Hampson, your host for today, and really thankful that you're taking the time out to join me. I think you're going to be blessed by today's program. Lots of great questions that you've submitted. And by the way, if you're wondering how to get a question answered on a future episode, you can simply text your question to that number on your screen, 714-815-7097. And we've got a pretty good variety of different types of questions today. I think you're going to be really, really pleased. You're going to kind of get a lot of questions from a lot of different angles. So we'll just dive right in and see how far we can get with today's episode. Well, this first question is from Vicky in Florida. Vicky, thank you so much for taking the time to text your question. And this is a really heartfelt question that I think a lot of people may have. And here's the question. Does God hear the questions and prayers of people who are not yet saved? Does he answer them? So there's a few different components to this question. I think, first of all, acknowledging that God is omniscient and omnipresent. That means he knows all and he is everywhere at once. These are attributes of God that we can't fully understand or even partially understand. But technically, yes, he does. He hears every word. He hears every prayer. He knows every question. There's not a single maverick molecule in the universe or a single maverick thought or question or prayer that God does not hear because of the nature of who he is. But the real question here is, does God respond to the prayers of non-believers? And we really could do a full episode on this, and you know, where we look at the sovereignty of God versus the free will of humanity and that kind of thing. But just to kind of answer this in a plain sense way, obviously, first of all, God is not obligated to hear any prayer, even the prayer of a believer. But he does hear the prayer of the believer. And I'll say this with the non-believer. There's one prayer he will respond to, and that is the prayer to accept Jesus as Savior. Now, as we go beyond that, God can do whatever he wants to do. And I think God does, when people are searching for him, God responds to them and shows them more. If people's hearts are softened towards God, he draws them. And he has his own sovereign work that he does in salvation. But to answer the question another way, if a non-believer is looking for a rabbit's foot God, meaning, God, I don't believe in you. God, I don't honor you. I've never accepted Jesus as my Savior, but I'm in trouble right now, and I want to rub this genie in a bottle, or I want to rub this rabbit's foot and ask you for help. You know, I don't think God responds to those kinds of prayers. I think he wants people. There's a concept in Scripture called repentance, which really is the same thing as belief. It means changing your mind about who God is. Changing it from whatever idea of God you have to the biblical sense of who God is. And part of that changing or that repentance means recognizing I'm a sinner and I need a Savior. So again, it all goes back to that first prayer that God hears from a non-believer is the prayer to accept Jesus as Savior. One last thought on that is that doesn't keep us from praying for non-believers. As believers, we should be praying for non-believers. I pray for many of my loved ones and friends who don't know the Lord, and I pray that he draws them. I pray for my people for their situation to get better. But all of our prayers for non-believers should be first and foremost for the purpose of drawing them to him. Because so what if everything goes well for us in this life if we spend an eternity apart from God? So that should be our burden for every non-believer that we know, is that we would be praying that God would draw them into a relationship to him so that they could be with us in heaven forever. So great question, Vicky. Thank you so much for asking that question. If you'd like to get your question answered on a future episode, you can text that question to 714-815-7097, and we'll get that answered for you on a future episode. Now, this next question is a bit of a long one, and it'll take a little bit of unpacking. And I haven't done all the research behind this particular video that this person mentions, but I can answer the question for sure based on what Scripture tells us. And this is from Tony from Waco, Texas. Thank you, Tony, for writing in. And Tony says, I would like your opinion, please. I've never heard any preacher even mention the Ark of the Covenant of Ethiopia before. I feel I have missed a lot. And then she mentions a YouTube video about an Ethiopian Bible saying about Jesus's return will somehow have something to do with the Ark of the Covenant. And then she asked this question, should I get an Ethiopian Bible? Is this important for today's Christians? So there's really two key questions here. One, what does the Bible say about the Ark of the Covenant? And does it have any significance to the end times at all? And then the second question really is about Bible translations and Bible versions. What can we trust? What Bible should we use? So the answer to that first question is, we read that when the Babylonians came and attacked Judah and took the utensils and the temple utensils away with them to Babylon, and this was in the time of Daniel. If you remember, Daniel was an exilic prophet. He was taken in captivity to Babylon. And if you remember the scene in chapter 5 with Belteshazzar, with the handwriting on the wall where God showed up and Belteshazzar dies that night because they were misusing, one of the reasons was they were misusing the utensils from the temple in this pagan party that they were doing. So we know from the book of Daniel that many of the utensils were taken to Babylon, but there's no mention of the ark being taken at that point. So, and from that point forward, we don't hear anything about an ark until in the book of Revelation, we read about an ark in the throne room of God. Now, in the book of Hebrews, we have some indication that the ark that God had Moses and that generation create, and all the utensils with the tabernacle and the temple, were replicas of what was in heaven. So we don't know whether this ark seen in the book of Revelation is the ark that somehow got translated to heaven, or if the ark that we had was a replica of what was in heaven. But also, I think it's interesting to note that we do read about in the future tribulation period during the tribulation at the midpoint, based on Daniel 9:27 and also Matthew 24 talks about this, that the Antichrist will defile the temple, will defile the Holy of Holies. But it doesn't specifically mention an ark. Some people believe the ark is stored somewhere underneath the Temple Mount and that it will be discovered and used in that future tribulation temple. But to be honest and to be clear, we simply don't know. And we do know that it doesn't hold the same importance as it did back then. Obviously, Jesus is the way to heaven. Jesus is the way to salvation. So he's the main focus. But we have to be really careful about what we say about this. So all that to say, I have not read any of these videos about what the Ethiopian church is claiming about the ark or what's in this Ethiopian Bible. But I will say the Bibles that we have today are the most reliable because we have more manuscripts than ever. We have almost 68,000 manuscripts, ancient manuscripts, when you combine the Old Testament and the New Testament. And when you compare those, they all line up to give us a good, solid Bible. They all say the same thing. The only mistakes are minor spelling errors or a word flipped out of place. Nothing that has anything to do with a key fact or theology or anything like that. So all that to say, we can be very confident today that especially the more literal translations like the NASB or the ESV, those are two as close as you can get word-for-word translations to the original language. And then, of course, you can always, you know, we have Greek and Hebrew lexicons where you can study the language, the original language, and get even more nuance out of it. And then we have a whole bunch of other Bibles that are less of a word-for-word and more of a thought-for-thought translation, but they're still great translations. You know, the NIV, the NLT, if those bless you as you read them, you know, read them. There's nothing going on right now that says there's one fundamental translation, whether it be Ethiopian or otherwise. Some people are King James Version only, and they claim that's the only version you can use. But that's not true in either case. We can be confident that the scholars that have put the work in and have compared these 68,000 manuscript fragments and manuscript copies have given us the best word-for-word Bible. So So I hope that did that question justice. I apologize. I haven't had a chance to research that more or watch that video, but I think we can confidently say we don't have to worry about that or worry about whether or not we have a reliable translation. God has preserved his word. He has superintended the process by where which his word is delivered to us. And we can take full confidence that the Bibles we have today are represent his inerrant word, and we can take it at face value. So hopefully that answers your question, Tony, but thank you so much for writing that in. I'm sure that helped bless some other people as well who may have had the same or similar questions. So hopefully that answered that for y'all. Well, if you are just joining us or wondering how to get your question answered on a future episode, you can text your question to 714-815-7097. That number will be on your screen there for you to access anytime. You can text your question in whenever you want, and we'll get to it. We'll kind of put it in queue and get to it as we're able. There's probably a few questions before yours, so it might be a few episodes before we get to it, but keep watching and keep studying, and you'll be blessed as you do. Now here's another kind of a life stage question. This person is anonymous, and they just simply say, I've served as a chaplain in hospitals, detention centers, and group homes, and I've really enjoyed serving the Lord in this way over the years. But now I'm older, and I don't get out very well, and I was wondering if the Lord would still be pleased with me not doing so much except a Bible study with friends and stuff like that. Would he still be pleased with me at my age and living quietly now? Now, I can only answer that based on kind of what the tone of the question is and what we know biblically. We know that there are limitations in different seasons of life that keep us from doing maybe what we used to do, but each season brings a new way that God can use us, and it may look different. And I think we simply need to submit that to the Lord. And I think I hear your heartbeat here that you used to, you know, go out and serve the Lord and reach the lost and present the gospel to people and mentor and disciple people. But I would say God knows how much you can handle, and he understands what stage of life you're in. I think number one, you can always pray. You can be a prayer warrior. Number two, if you're blessed enough to be part of a local church that's close enough to you, there may be some men and women in ministry that you could mentor, that you could guide, that you could share your life experience. I know me personally, when I sit down with an older person who's, you know, a couple decades ahead of me or even very elderly, I love hearing the stories, because especially if they're a believer, those stories encourage me and remind me of God's faithfulness. I think of my wife's great aunt Cassie, actually great great aunt Cassie. When we first met, she was in her 80s, and very similar situation. Used to be extremely involved in church, used to do all kinds of ministry things, but by this point she had heart issues, she was deaf in both ears, her eyesight was going, but she found ways to be salt and light. I know, and she was blessed to be stable financially, even as a widow with no children. And we would see her go, you know, shake the hand of somebody in church, another older person who she knew didn't have a lot, and there'd be a $50 bill in her hand that she'd give them. Or so she had the spirit of giving. Or she allowed me to use her home to mentor a group of students, a group of young men who were in our student ministry at the time. So just opening up her home and letting them come in and use her living room was a way that God was using her. So I think all that to say, know that God is proud of you. God loves what you've done in his name. God is not done with you. If you have a heartbeat and you're breathing, just pray, God, show me how to serve you in this season of life, whatever that looks like. And last but not least, I think of Billy Graham, who, as he was aging, you know, he had less energy, less mobility, less ability to stay at any form of ministry very long. But still, he found ways right up to the end to influence others. He would do occasional interviews. So I think do what you can while you can. There's a great phrase that I heard when I was in seminary, and it works for any stage or season of life. Do the best you can where you are with what you have to the glory of God. And sorry, I'm getting choked up. I'm just thinking of you watching this who posed this question, and I just pray that is a blessing to you and an encouragement to you that even in this season of life, that the Lord has a purpose for you and wants to use you, and you have something to offer that next generation. So sorry. Yeah. Thinking about you, thinking about my wife's great aunt Cassie. Good stuff. So yeah, God uses us right up to the last breath, and somehow, some way we can serve him, even if it's just praying silently, even if it's being faithful and reading his word every day. God will bless us in that manner. Well, that was a great question. One that is very heartfelt, and I hope that blessed a lot of people no matter what stage of life that they're in. And that brings us to talk about whiplash. We're going to go a completely different direction with this next question, and this is an anonymous question, but this person simply asks, if having concubines was not adultery, why can't someone have one now? So let me backfill that a little bit. In the Old Testament and in that ancient era, we do find that kings often had polygamists. They were polygamists in nature. They had multiple wives, and they also had concubines, women that weren't their wives, but they were simply almost like secondary wives. It was really an offense to God, to be honest with you, but God did allow it. We read about several of the kings that had multiple wives. David had multiple wives. He was a polygamist. But the point I'm getting to is God's original design based on the early chapters of Genesis was one man, one woman for a lifetime. That if you watch the trajectory of the early chapters of Genesis after sin came into the world, after chapter 3, when Adam and Eve were tempted, you find after that Cain kills Abel, so you have the first murder. Then you go a little bit further and you have the first case of polygamy. And then that's the trajectory of the Bible. Things just get worse and worse and worse. Then you get to the New Testament, and Jesus and Paul both affirm that God's plan is one woman, one man for a lifetime. But Jesus even says, because he was questioned by the teachers of the law that said, why did Moses offer or give or allow a certificate of divorce? And Jesus said, that's not the way it was. I'm paraphrasing here, but he says, that's not the way it was originally supposed to be. But because of the hardness of your hearts, God allowed this. Now, go back to that time period of where polygamy was a big thing and concubines were in the mix. Those all stem from evil pagan practices. But also, that was a different time frame where there was no social security. There was no way to care for people. So men would take multiple wives, especially if they were kings or a person of power and that kind of thing. But biblically, though God allowed those things without striking them dead on the spot in that era, it's clear that Jesus affirms that God's plan, and Paul does as well, God's plan is one woman, one man for a lifetime. Even the qualification for a pastor or an elder in the New Testament is that he's a one woman man is the text that's used there. So that's God's standard. God's standard never changes. God is patient. God is gracious. He's allowed many horrific things and terrible behavior, and has allowed his grace to still shine through. Even David, who's one of the ones who has an eternal covenant, the Davidic covenant was given to him, and the Bible says he was a man after God's own heart, yet he committed adultery with Bathsheba and had her husband murdered. So he was an adulterer and a murderer. But that just goes to show that nobody's too far gone, that God's grace is deeper than our sin, and that God's overall sovereign plan will take place regardless of what seasons of sin humanity goes through. And there's been many of those. So hopefully that answers that question. But I remember having that question as well when I first started reading the Bible, because it didn't seem like God was immediately judging that sin. So it can be a little bit confusing. Well, we've got time for, I think, one more question. This is a pretty lengthy one, so it probably will take the rest of the time. And this is from Mark. Thank you, Mark, for writing this in. And Mark says, referring to Matthew 5:22, where it says, "But I say unto you that whosoever is angry with his brother without a cause shall be in danger of the judgment, and whoever shall say to his brother, Raca, R-A-C-A, shall be in danger of the council, but whosoever shall say, you fool, shall be in danger of hellfire. Could you help me with a practical application? I hear you. That's a complex one. Does this mean other believers or humanity in general should not be called fools? And what does raka mean? Well, real quick, just to give some broad context here, in case I don't get too far into the depth of this question, you have to remember this is part of the Sermon on the Mount. And throughout the Sermon on the Mount, Jesus would mention things that audience was familiar with. And he would say, you have heard it said, and then he'd say a saying. So it was something that was common in their language, common in their culture, and usually something that came, that stemmed from the legal law of the day or what the Sadducees and the Pharisees and the scribes were saying and were teaching people. These kind of sayings had popped up, just like we have idioms and sayings and stuff that we use all the time. So this was he was referring to some idioms of the day, so to speak. Here's the main thrust, and then I'll get into more of the nitty-gritty of the details of this. The main thrust is that throughout the Sermon on the Mount, Jesus is bringing up things that were common in their culture that they heard that hold a certain standard. But then he would say, but guess what? There's an even higher standard, you know, and that's what's going on here. For example, when he said, you've heard it say that a man shall not commit adultery, yet whoever even looks on a woman lustfully has already committed adultery in his heart. So Jesus is saying that, and he even says this several times, your righteousness, to be right with God, your righteousness must exceed that of the scribes and the Pharisees. So that's the thrust of the Sermon on the Mount. He's basically making people see their need for a Savior, that nobody is good enough. If we got to be better than the scribes and the Pharisees, then who has a chance to even ever be right with God? So he's pointing them to their need for a Savior, which is himself and his death on the cross. So they're saved by grace through faith in a way that they could only be saved through the blood of Jesus because he alone was perfect and sinless. So that's where all that is driving. So that's the context of this. But to answer a few of those secondary questions, raka really means like good for nothing or a deadbeat, is what we would say in our modern culture, a bum, you know, and that was a common phrase that was used in the day, and it was the Sanhedrin or the legal court would talk about this, that it was, you could get in trouble for calling someone a bum or a deadbeat. The other question there is fool, and this is the word mores, and it meant that a person who felt hatred for someone, even for his brother, might use. He too would be in danger of divine judgment. So again, it was using another phrase of the day, fool or mores, M-O-R-E-S, that was a word that was used there in that day. So anyway, they were using words of the day, phrases of the day that resonated with the audience that Jesus was talking to. And basically he was saying, you have to elevate it beyond this. You have to be more righteous than that in order to be right with God. And in other words, nobody can be good enough to be with God. So it's not all that to say, there's really no direct import for us today about calling somebody a fool or something like that. If somebody calls somebody a fool, that they're going to go to hell. So to answer that secondary question, does it mean that people should not be called fools? No, actually, the book of Proverbs overtly calls people fools based on their behavior. Now, it doesn't mean we run around doing that. But all that to say, it's not sinful to use the word fool, especially if it's in the right context. So anyway, I hope that answers your question. I know that was a little bit of a technical one, but that's one key aspect with Bible study and Bible study methods is understanding the cultural context. And that will usually give us a lot of insight into what's going on, especially if it's in a confusing passage. So understanding who the speaker was talking to, what they were talking about, what the broad use was, and that will usually give us the answer. So well, that brings us to the end of today's show. Hopefully I did that question justice. I know it was a little choppy there at the end, but I pray that blesses you in some way. text your question in to 714-815-7097, and we'll see you in a future episode of Today's Bible Questions.
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0: We have to be careful because there will be people in your life that will try to influence you in the wrong way. May we influence others around us, but may you and I influence each other and build each other up in our most holy faith. May God use us to influence them for good and for things that are godly. Amen. Whenever there is a work of God, whenever the word of God is going out, there's always going to be opposition. And so it's good for us to know that. Amen. You can be seated. And if you can please turn with me, we're making our way through the book of Acts. So we're in Acts chapter 19. We're picking up in verse 23. Acts 19, 23. And the title of our message is Influencing Others. Influencing Others. As believers, and this is a reminder for us, you know, a lot of the things that we look at in Scripture, as we spend time with the Lord, there's a lot of reminders, and it's good to remind ourselves of these things. But we're to be reminded here today through the Word of God that you and I are called to influence other people for good. And not just influence other people for things that are good, but also we're called to influence people for things that are godly. Not just good, but good and godly. And I pray that if you're a believer and you've given your life to Christ, that there is an influence, that you are influencing the people around you, because that's what God has called us to do. May they not, and I'm talking about the people that are evil or wicked or of the world, may they not influence you. May their influence not change the way you are in Christ Jesus. Amen.
1: Next.
0: In verse 23, and it goes on to say, it says, and about that time there arose a great commotion about, can we say that, two words? The way. One more time.
2: The way.
0: The way. I love the sound of that. There was a commotion about the way. So just those of you that are, maybe you haven't been with us, just to let you know, Paul the Apostle was there on his third missionary trip. He was in a place called Ephesus, there in Asia Minor. Today it's known as Turkey, the area of Turkey. So he's there ministering there. He's teaching the word of God. The word of God is prevailing. Many people are coming to the Lord. There's a powerful work of the Holy Spirit taking place, as we've been looking at, as we've been going through the book of Acts. But whenever there is a work of God, whenever the word of God is going out, there's always going to be opposition. And so it's good for us to know that. When you're being used by God, just trust me, there's going to be opposition. And there was opposition taking place here. So the word of God was mighty. There was a revival. Many people are coming to the Lord. But we see this opposition that takes place here. And so there was a commotion. And so that means a great disturbance, a great distress. People were stirred up. People were troubled. Do you notice that when you are shining bright for the Lord and you're walking in the Spirit, do you realize it stirs people up sometimes? How about the J word in public? You say Jesus. Amazing the response you'll get. And I remember pre-COVID, before COVID, I would use the J word and people really would get upset. But it's interesting. We live in such an interesting time right now where you use the J word out in public. People are being drawn. People are asking questions right now. We're living in a very unique time right now. So never be ashamed of the gospel of Jesus Christ. It is the power of God to this day. To those who believe, but it's going to stir people up. And sometimes it stirs them up because they want to know. Sometimes it stirs them up because they're upset. So it's stirring the people up. There's a commotion going on about the way. So back then, they didn't have these denominations. They weren't called Baptists. They weren't called Pentecostals or Calvary Chapel people. No. They're called the way. So that's what they called the believers. They referred to them as the way. What a wonderful way to be referred to as. They'd say, those are those ones. They're of the way. Where do you think they got that from? Remember what Jesus said? I am what? The way, the truth, and the life. Now, do you notice it doesn't say, I am a way? People tell you that in the world, right? He's just one way. He's a way to heaven. He said, no, he is the way. I'm the way, the truth. He told Thomas this. I'm the way, the truth, the life. No one comes to the Father except through me. So the way, but listen, as we talk about that, I cannot influence people for good things, godly things, unless I first, he's first ministering to me. He's influencing me by his Holy Spirit, right? And I want to remind you of the fact that I hope and I trust that you and I are being influenced, because if you're not daily being influenced by God, listen, you're not going to influence the people around you. Let me put it to you this way. If you don't fill up your gas tank, your car's not going to go very good, unless you have an electric car, but then you have to charge that up. But what I'm trying to get at is when you would influenced by him, spending time with him in prayer, devotion, in the word of God, and he builds us up in our most holy faith, we're able to be out there and influence others that are around us. And God wants to use you, but listen, your flesh is real. The enemy's real. This world wants to pull you away. But he is the way to eternal life, and people need to know that he is the way, and God wants to use you. Pastor Chuck used to say that, you know, if he was God, Pastor Chuck said, I would just open the clouds and say, hey, I'm God, you're not. You need me. And it seems like a better way to work this out, but he doesn't do that. He uses you and I, the way. He is the way to eternal life. But not only that, guys, he is the way of peace. Do you realize the world cannot have peace, real peace? You know that? Because you might think, oh, they seem so peaceful. But don't let them fool you. Seriously. Why? Because Jesus said that. Jesus said, he said, peace I leave with you, my peace I give you, not as the world gives do I give to you. The world does not have the peace that we have. They cannot have it. Why? Peace comes from Jesus. He is the way of peace. They don't have peace. So what do? They'll try every which way to get a false type of peace. They'll medicate themselves. They'll use drugs. They'll use alcohol. They'll use all kinds of stuff. What? Because they're looking for peace. Guess what? We have true peace. And we should be different. So when circumstances don't go our way, guess what? You can still have peace. Why? He is the way of peace. So Wednesday, we went to Calvary Chapel, Chino Hills, to see Michael Gates, by the way, is running for Attorney General, the state of California. So we went there. He was at Jack Hibbs Church. So he was there. So we were there to support him and all. So do you guys know who Michael Gates is around here? Okay, good. You should know. He is city attorney here, but now he's running statewide. So he wants to be the Attorney General here in California. I am personally myself supporting him, and I'm there. So we were there to support him. But when we got there, listen, the parking lot was so busy. And so we were looking for parking. There was no parking. And so we're like, okay, so we're getting ready to pull out of the parking lot to find parking somewhere else. I feel for you guys, by the way, with the parking. So it's going on over there too. So that's going on. So we're getting ready to put, I'm not having peace. I'm like, oh no, because we're supposed to meet somebody. I'm like, oh, we're going to be late and this and that. So I'm not having peace. I just, okay, Lord, just please open up a parking spot. I am not joking even a little bit. I open up my eyes. Dino and Lisa went with us, the Ferreros, and so he's driving, Dino's driving. A parking spot, the front parking spot, nobody was there. And we're like, are these heathens not seeing this or what? What's going on? How come they didn't see this parking spot? There was a part, so we parked, and I'm like, wow, was that quick? And so the power of prayer, but sometimes you get stirred up. You don't have peace. Just stop and pray because God gives us peace. But just a mirror, I'm like, are you kidding me? I'm like are we, you know, we're looking like, was there no parking? And we're looking everywhere like, but isn't God good? Listen, he even cares about your parking spot. He cares about everything that concerns you. It concerns him. Let me go on. So he's not only that, he is the way of joy. Do you realize this world cannot have true joy? Why? That's what we're told in Scripture. They might act like they're happy. You know, happiness and joy are two different things. We don't have time to go into all that. But they don't have true joy. You and I have the joy of the Lord that's our strength. And then I love Psalm 16:11. It says, in your presence is what? Fullness of joy. Where is God's presence? Oh, he's omnipresent, but his presence lives in us. His presence. So we should be filled with joy. The world cannot have the joy that we have. The world cannot have the peace that we have. And how about this? He's the way of love. You know the world's looking for love in all the wrong places? All they need to do is look at God. Why? God is love. So let me read 1 John 4:8. It says, he who does not love does not know God. For God is what? God is love. And if we know these things, we realize the fact that people in the world, they cannot have peace, they can't have joy, and they can't have true love. They can't have it. Why? Because they don't have his presence living inside of them, so they don't have true joy. And that's good for us to know as we realize the fact he can influence us, that we can influence others. What? With the peace that we have, with the joy that we have, with the love that we have, because we are different than they are. Amen? Can I get an amen for that, please? Amen. Whoops, let me back that up. If you're new at the church, no, we're not in a Pentecostal church. I just get that way sometimes. Or a certain man named, can we say his name out loud, please? Demetrius, a silversmith, who made silver shrines of Diana. So Diana was a false god. She's a goddess, of Greek goddess, false Greek goddess, of sex and fertility. It was a very perverse way of worshiping. And so they would make these little shrines, these little idols. And so this Demetrius was a silversmith. He made these idols. And he brought no small profit. In other words, he made a lot of money off of these idols to the craftsmen. And he called them together with the workers of similar occupation and said, "Men, you know that we have our prosperity by this trade." So Demetrius, we look at the fact that this one was used to influence many, but in a bad way. So he influenced many people. These idols, people would have hopes of fertility because of these idols. They would worship these idols. They would use them for pleasure and perverse things and all kinds of crazy stuff. So Demetrius influenced others, but for an evil way. We have to be careful because there will be people in your life that will try to influence you in the wrong way. I love this scripture, Proverbs 13:20. He walks with wise men will be what? You want to be wise in the things of God? Walk with people that are wise in scripture and know the Lord. But the companion of fools will be what? Destroyed. You know the enemy wants to destroy you? There's an enemy out there.
1: Okay.
0: Back in our text. It says, moreover, you see and hear that not only at Ephesus, but throughout almost all Asia, this Paul, what is he doing wrong? Has persuaded and turned away many people, saying that they are not gods who are made with hands. Is that a true statement?
1: Yes.
0: Absolutely. So they're saying these guys, Demetrius is all upset. He's stirring up everybody saying, this Paul is bad for business. This Paul is saying that these aren't real gods. This Paul is influencing so many people. Listen, he's turning people away throughout almost all of Asia. So here we see Paul the Apostle again, how he's influencing people, telling people the truth, telling people what's right, what's wrong. He's simply, though Paul the Apostle is simply teaching the word of God, telling people what's right and real, what's true, and it's turning people away from all this false garbage. Paul the Apostle affected so many people. One person, do you realize the fact that God has no respecter of persons? I don't know about you, but do you get stirred up when you hear that how God's using someone in a mighty way? You're like, God, can you please use me? And can I encourage you? God has no respecter of persons. It's not like God loved Paul the Apostle more than he loves you. God loved Pastor, God must have just loved Pastor Chuck Smith. No, that's not true. That's not scriptural. Yeah, he loved him, but not any more than you. Matter of fact, what it is God has called you for a purpose and a plan, and God wants to use you. And I hope this study, looking at this word, that you would get a hold of the fact that God used me. And I want to be I want to influence people the way you use Paul the Apostle, where he influenced so many people. Why? Listen, he was walking in his calling. So he goes on, Demetrius, he said, So not only is this trade of ours in danger of falling into, can we say that word out loud? Disrepute. But also the temple of the great goddess Diana may be despised and her magnificence destroyed, whom all Asia and the world worship. Whoa. So disrepute means serious or strong criticism based on presumed evidence. Also means shown to be worthless. Demetrius was fearing that he would go out of business. Paul the Apostle was so effective. Paul the Apostle was influencing so many people, they weren't buying these shrines anymore. They weren't worshiping in this perverse way anymore. They were turning their backs on this false worship, and it affected these guys so much. They're like, we're going to go out of business. If this keeps happening, we're going to go out of business. Wouldn't it be nice if the pornography industry went out of business? The worship of Diana was perverse. It was pornographic. And so listen, their industry was going down. Why? Because nobody wanted to support it anymore. Like, we don't want that anymore. And pornography is a huge thing. And I'm told, I've read things that it's not only just with men, it's with women too these days. And I just want to say, you're not going to influence the people that you want to influence if you're trapped in that trap. And I want to encourage you, get out of that trap. Just turn it away. Why? Because it worked in Paul's day. Paul the Apostle influenced them so much that, hey, you don't need to worship that garbage. You don't need to put that garbage in your mind. You don't need to go down that road anymore. And he was an example of a person that was set free by Jesus Christ, because he who the Son sets free is what?
1: Free
0: indeed. So as we see one man influencing in such a powerful way that pornography business was almost going out of business, and they were like, we got to do something. May it happen in our day. Amen? Back in our text, verse 28. And when they heard this, they were full of what? So Demetrius, he's influencing people, causing them to get angry, full of wrath, and cried out, saying, great is Diana of the Ephesians. And then it goes, so the what? Whole city was filled with what? Who's an author of confusion? Satan is the author of confusion, right? So the whole city, they're filled with anger, and they're confused. And they rushed into the theater with one accord, having seized Gaius and Aristarchus, Macedonians, Paul's traveling companions. So they can't find Paul. They know it's Paul that's spearheading this, but they can't find him. So they grab Gaius and Aristarchus. They grab these two guys because they're associates and all. So they've got a hold of them. But my point is, look at the influence of Demetrius. He's causing wrath. He's causing anger. He's causing confusion. One person? The whole city, did you notice that? Wow. Let's move on. And when Paul wanted to go in to the people, the disciples would not allow him. And some of the officials of Asia, who were his friends, sent to him, pleading that he would not venture into the theater. I want to use this to point out the fact that some people are called to influence many people, but some are going to influence just a few people that are around them. Think through this. Paul is ready to go into the theater. What do you think would have happened to Paul if he went into the theater? Anybody? Not good. They would have either severely beaten him to death, or they would just kill him. So listen, Paul influenced many, but guess what? His friends and these officials that were his friends, the disciples, they influenced just a few people, but they influenced Paul the Apostle. If they weren't there, listen, this is so important. If they weren't there, Paul would have went in and got killed. Why? Well, he was in his emotions. He's like, I'm going in there, right? No. And my point with this is, you might be called to influence just a few people, but guess what? It makes a huge difference. And whoever you're called to influence, I pray that you understand that. Those that didn't raise their hand, because if you don't know your calling, it's going to be hard to influence people unless you know what you're called to do. But you are called to share the love of Christ. You are called to share the gospel of Jesus Christ. Amen. But you might influence many or a few. So Thursday, a man showed up to one of the studies, and he's been coming to the church ever since he came. He saw the Christmas production that we did. He's not a Christian, and he's been asking questions. I've met with him a few times. He's asked me all kinds of biblical questions. They were partaking of communion on Thursday. And someone pointed out, you know, you shouldn't take communion on because you're not a Christian. And he goes, what do I need to do? He says, you need to get saved. He goes, what do I need to do to get saved, basically? Believe on the Lord Jesus Christ, and you and your household will be saved. They didn't say that, but that's the scripture. But he prayed to receive the Lord. And that's so awesome. So he prayed to receive the Lord, but I've been watching even before he prayed, and now after he prayed, people are just hanging out with him. What? They're wanting to influence him for good. They want to go come alongside of him to disciple him and all. So again, whatever you're called, whoever you're called to influence, and I'm so blessed to see that here in this church, how guys here that have walking with the Lord, they just gravitate to these kind of guys. I'm like, yes. I mean, I would love to do that with everybody, but it's kind of hard to find that time, you know, to do that with everybody. But so we see that some are called to do that. But let's move on. No. Before we move on, this goes great with this. 1 Thessalonians 5:11. Therefore, comfort each other and what? Edify one another. This is one-on-one. Those that need comfort, go there and comfort them. Those that need to be built up, edified means built up, go there and build that person up. Know who you're supposed to influence in your life, just as you also are doing. So those that are doing that, just keep doing that. It's a powerful ministry. Continue to do what God has called you to do. Back in our text, some therefore cried one thing and some another, for the assembly was confused. And most of them did not, check this out, most of them did not know why they had come together. They're like, what are we here for? We're just angry. Okay, let's get angry. They didn't even know what they're there for, right? Check it out. And they drew Alexander out of the multitude, the Jews putting him forward, and Alexander motioned with his hand. So he wants to talk. He's motioning, let me speak. And wanting to make his defense to the people, what would happen? He wanted to make his defense, but it says, but when they found out that he was a what?
1: Jew.
0: Anti-Semitism. He's a Jew. We're not listening to him. That's exactly what's going on. All with one voice cried out for about how long? 2 hours. What were they chanting? Great is Diana of the Ephesians? That would drive you crazy. 2 hours? My point with this, listen, Alexander wanted to influence the people, but guess what? He got shut down. And the reason why I want to point that out is because sometimes we get shut down. Sometimes we try to influence like our city. For example, here in the city with having those terrible books in the library, we showed up at the city hall. We said, we don't want this and all that. We showed up, but we got shut down. But listen, we're not responsible for the outcome. We still need to do it. So what do? We got shut down. So let's not do that again. No, we continue to do what's right. We continue to try to influence things that are right in our city, in our community, in our neighborhood. If you get shut down, don't stop. Why? Because your reward's the same in heaven. Do you realize that? So he got shot down. Let me move these notes real quick that I'm not using. Hold on a second. You guys doing good today? Everybody good? Good. So verse 35, and when the city clerk, here's another person, wake up, here he is, had quieted the crowd, he said, men of Ephesus, what man is there who does not know that the city of the Ephesians is temple guardian of the great goddess Diana? Guys, you know that this temple here, it's that, you know, this is our worship center right here. And the image which fell down from Zeus. So most of you know this already. If you don't know this, so there's a rendition of the temple Diana, also known as the temple Artemis. It's one of the seven wonders of the world. And they had a legend or a fable that the image Diana fell down from Jupiter or Zeus, right? So they believe that image fell down. That takes a lot of faith, doesn't it? Fell down from Jupiter and standing right there, look at this. Wow. And so they would make shrines of her, and then they thought, you know, this would enhance pleasure if you have this and you just keep worship her and you're gonna

He says, you ought to be quiet and do nothing rashly. So he's quieting them down. So he is doing something for good. He's affecting all of them in this place. And he says, for you have brought these men here who are neither robbers of temples nor blasphemers of your goddess. So the guys that you're grabbing, these two guys, they're not blaspheming your God. Why are you in an uproar? So he's talking some sense into them because they're all confused. So at least someone has some sense. And it says, therefore, if Demetrius and his fellow craftsmen have a case against anyone, the courts are open and there are proconsuls. You've got rulers there that they can decide who's right and who's wrong. So let them charge. Let them bring charges against one another. Verse 39, but if you have any other inquiry to make, it shall be determined in the lawful assembly. So you guys are not lawful. You guys are out of control. You guys need to change what you're doing. Last two verses we're going to look at, the last part of the chapter. And it says, for we are in danger of being called in question. So the Roman government, they can get in trouble for this rioting that's going on. Call into question for today's uproar, there being no reason which we may give an account for this disorderly gathering. And listen to this last part. And when he said these things, he dismissed the assembly. He used his influence, the city clerk, to quiet the people, to calm things down, talk some truth into their lives, and he used his influence in a good way, even though he's a little confused. We're blessed in this church. We have firefighters, we have police officers, we have city commissioners, city council, we have city clerk that goes to this church and all that. What? They're there, and I know their hearts, just about every one of them. They're there to help and to influence our city for good. We need to pray for them. Amen? There's one city commissioner right there. You're on the commission, right? Yes, of course. So that's Dominic, by the way. He's keeping an eye on me, just in case, okay? Just letting you know. But guys like him and others that go to this church, it's a powerful thing. Why? They want to influence our city for things that are good. And that's what, you know, that's a blessing to have that. And may we influence others around us, but may you and I influence each other and build each other up in our most holy faith. And right here, last verse we're going to, before we close. So influencing others, 1 Thessalonians 5:14 goes awesome with this whole text. It says, Paul says, now we exhort you, brethren, warn those who are what? When you see people that are unruly, especially in the church, you better warn them. Tell them, don't do that. That's what we're called to do. Warn those who are unruly. Comfort the what? Faint-hearted. There's going to be some that are faint-hearted. We got to help them out and comfort them and say, it's okay, keep going. God's with you. Pray for them, right? Uphold the weak. There's going to be some that are weak, and we're those of us that are stronger. We need to get alongside of them, help them, disciple them, pour into them. And then be patient with how many? Be patient with all. And may God use us to influence them for good and for things that are godly. Amen.

Hello and welcome to Behind the Cameras. And I'm here to give you a little update for the month of May. God has been so good, and we are just moving through this year. There has been so many things that have been going on for the kingdom of God throughout the world. Friends, be encouraged, be encouraged. We are seeing more, I would say, lost souls that are starting to tune in various countries around the world that there's no churches. They don't have a church out there. There isn't any missionary outreach. And we've been busy over these last 26 years putting little data centers in various cities or around the world. We're in over 250 now. But God is good, and he had a plan. And a lot of these areas now we're able to get into where you aren't allowed to have a church. In fact,

0: can't even be seen carrying a Bible or talking about the Word of God with another friend in public, or else you could be under some severe persecution. And speaking of that, I'd like to let you know something, and this is for you partners. We're always have been on the cutting edge. 26 years ago when we started broadcasting over the internet, and then because nobody else, there wasn't an iPhone back then and no iPads, and Google was just getting started. In fact, there wasn't even an iPhone invented yet, and there wasn't a Facebook. And so we had to build our own code, which was really great because God made us a head, not a tail. And because of that, we started building our own servers, and voila, now we have our own infrastructure throughout the world, reaching millions of people every month, teaching them about the kingdom of God and what Jesus can do for them in their daily life. Because remember, some people tend to preach about everything is going on in heaven, and they forget we're living here now, and God wants to work with us. He created all this beauty. Take a step back and look and see what God is doing in your life. And I'll tell you a little bit more about that when I do the longer version for On Demand. I try to keep this down to 4 minutes for the little breaks on the live TV. But friends, for those of you watching, we upgraded the iPhone app. And so you might want to, if it didn't automatically re-download, download the iPhone app for your phone. It now, all of our weekly programs have closed captioning for those of you that desperately need that closed captioning. And also, the Fire TV app has been upgraded, so it has closed captioning on all of the video on demand. And we're getting ready to launch the new upgrade for the Apple TV. I've been looking at it, and we've been testing it, and it too has closed captioning for the on-demand section. And what's unique, friends, is we do our own closed captioning. We don't go to a caption house and have them caption. In fact, if somebody sends us a program that was captioned, we remove it and redo our own closed captioning. So God is good. It's just one more thing that we do, especially for all those ministries that are on our network that just don't have really much of a budget. And to give you an idea, a half-hour show to pay for closed captioning is about $250 to have a service do that. And friends, I just really want you to remember we're coming into our summer. So if you'd like to become a summer co-laborer, and I always say this every year, because as our regular Steady Eddie faithful partners take off on vacation, you can step in and fill their shoes just for the next 3 months. And when you donate, just say, Dennis, leave a note. I'm with you for the next 3 months. I'm a summer partner. Because that will let us know that we can just like every summer keep moving forward, and we don't have to, like a lot of ministries, close everything down and try to get over what we call the summer hump. It's time for me to go. May God richly bless you in this beautiful month of May. God is good. Remember, you have been saved by grace. Work on your faith. Work on your faith. That's your journey, my friends, is developing your faith, because the more you read the Word of God, the stronger your faith becomes. And the next thing you know, and I'm just saying this, you can move mountains. God is good. Until next time, God bless.
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2: Thank you for watching His Channel. With a national update, I'm Elizabeth May. The CEO of the YouVersion Bible app is warning Christians to be careful when using artificial intelligence for Bible study and theology. He says some AI experts misquote scripture as much as 60% of the time. The warning comes as more churches, students, and pastors use chat boxes for sermons, devotions, and spiritual advice. Christian leaders say AI can be helpful for research, but it should never replace reading God's Word directly. They also warn believers to compare every answer with the Bible and trusted teacher teaching. The YouVersion leader says false verses and incorrect context can confuse young Christians and spread bad theology online. He encouraged families to spend more time in prayer, scripture reading, and discipleship instead of depending completely on technology. Churches are urging wisdom, discernment, and biblical truth during today's fast-growing technology culture worldwide. Meanwhile, Bible sales in Britain are rising to record levels, especially among young adults searching for faith, hope, and truth. Publishers say Bible sales across the United Kingdom have more than doubled since 2019. Church leaders believe many people are turning away from secular culture and looking again to Christianity for answers during uncertain times. Some young readers say they want stronger values, deeper purpose, and a closer relationship with God. Christian bookstores also report increased demand for study Bibles, prayer guides, and discipleship materials. Pastors across Britain say the trend is encouraging and could point to spiritual revival in the nation. Conservative Christian leaders are urging churches to welcome new believers and teach biblical truth clearly and boldly. Many Christians say this renewed interest proves God's Word still changes lives and remains powerful for every generation across the country. Still, a new report says many American parents are struggling to pray and read the Bible with their children regularly. The survey from the American Bible Society found only 29% of parents pray with their children daily or often. Researchers also found that just 14% read the Bible together on a regular basis. Many parents said work pressures and family responsibilities and exhaustion make spiritual leadership difficult at home. Church leaders say the findings are concerning because children often first learn of faith from their parents at home. However, the report also showed practicing Christian families remaining strongly engaged, with most praying together frequently at home. Younger parents also were more likely to identify as Christians than expected. Christian leaders are encouraging families to make prayer and Bible reading a daily priority again. They say strong Christian homes help build stronger churches, which then build stronger communities and future generations nationwide. And around the world, churches reported large mass baptism movements connected to Pentecost celebrations. In many countries, thousands of people chose to be baptized in lakes, rivers, beaches, and church services. Pastors said the events were a public sign of faith and renewed commitment to Jesus Christ. Thank you for joining us here on His Channel with a national update. I'm Elizabeth May.
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4: 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He ascended back to heaven, and He's coming back. And I hope it's now. Or now. Maybe even now.
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4: If you've ever cried out something like this, Lord, why aren't you answering my prayers? You're not alone. But nothing can replace what happens when you and I slow down and we take advantage of this excellent book written by Dr. Erwin Lutzer. Because listen, why doesn't God answer my prayers? That's the title of his book, and that's also the cry of our hearts, isn't it? This powerful book tackles those moments in our lives when we pray for someone, but they're not healed. When tragedy strikes, we don't know why. When evil seems to be winning, it doesn't seem fair. When God feels so far away can sometimes be a torture to our souls. But in this excellent book, you'll discover biblical truth that can carry you through the trials and the tears into a deeper trust in God's wisdom, his goodness, and his timing. This is a must-have book for you and your family and for those that you love. So please order your copy, Why Doesn't God Answer My Prayers, now at jackhibbs.com.

0: Friends, the most important words that you could ever hear when it comes to God, religion, relationship, personal relationship with God, heaven, hell, are these words. You must be born again. Jesus said that. You must be born again are the words that Jesus gave to the famous teacher of the Word of God, Nicodemus. You must be born again. Born from above is what the word means. Not just attending church, not being religious, not receiving some sort of label or some sort of check mark. No, being born again means you're born from above. It's a work of the Spirit of God. You've got to understand this, that when Jesus said it to Nicodemus, he was the most righteous man of the nation. And Jesus said, Nicodemus, you're not going to go to heaven unless you're born again. Do you know that? Friend, do you understand what that means? We're going to dive into the Bible right now. We're going to look at what it means to be born again and how essential it is in your life. God wants in this born again experience to give you a brand new heart and life. So let's pick up our Bibles and let's dive in as we discover how this new birth takes place. And we see in this message, born from above, how important it is. Let's get into it. To Nicodemus for him to go to heaven. I'm sorry, say it again. One more time louder. Born again. The word means born from above, born of the Spirit. Jesus said that to Nicodemus. One Jew, who happened to be God, speaking to another Jew, who happened to be the teacher of all Israel, said, unless you're born again, you will never see the kingdom of heaven. Nicodemus' head popped. I mean, you know what I mean. His yarmulke went. Because that's like, what? He even said, I'm old. How can I get back in my mother's womb? What do you mean? Jesus says, what do you mean what I mean? You should know these things. You're the teacher of Israel. You were born once of the flesh, and you've got to be born a second time of the Spirit. He said, you should know this. Why should Nicodemus have known that? Right here. Are you guys liking this? Yeah. I hope you are. This is cool stuff. Because the Gentile and the Jew is saved the same way. They're saved the same exact way. Not some other way. A Jew and a Gentile must be saved the same way. And here it is. God says here, Ezekiel 36:26. I will give you a new heart and put a new spirit within you. I will take the heart of stone out of the flesh and give you a heart of flesh. I will put my spirit within you. Think of that for a moment. The very glory that resided over the Ark of the Covenant, God is saying, I'm going to put my spirit in you and cause you to walk in my statutes, and you will keep my judgments and do them. How does that happen? God does it. You and I cannot do it. We can't do it. He'll do it through you. Next verse. Notice from Ezekiel to John or Yohanan, chapter 14, verse 16. And I will pray the Father, and he shall give you another comforter, that he may abide with you forever. Even the Spirit of truth, whom the world cannot receive, because it seeth him not, neither knoweth him. But you know him. For he dwells with you and shall be in you. I will not leave you comfortless. That's what Jesus said. Next verse, back to the Old Testament. Psalm 51, verse 10. Create in me a clean heart, O God, and renew a steadfast spirit within me. Did you get that? Next verse, back to the New Testament. Then the same day at evening, being the first day of the week, Sunday, when the doors were shut, where the disciples were assembled for fear of the Jews, that is the Jewish religious leadership, they were out hunting Christians. Jesus came and stood in the midst. The word means suddenly appeared. And said to them, peace be with you. Verse 20. And when he had said this, he showed them his hands and his side, obviously the scars. Then the disciples were glad when they saw the Lord. Notice this. Remarkable. Next verse, Jeremiah, back to the Old Testament. But this is the covenant that I will make with the house of Israel after those days, says the Lord. I will put my law in their minds and write it on their hearts, and I will be their God, and they shall be my people. Back to the New Testament. Next verse, John 20. So Jesus said to them again, peace to you. As the Father has sent me, listen, I also send you. And when he had said this, he breathed on them and said to them, receive the Holy Spirit. Do you know what that, right there? If someone ever asks you, where was the first account of anyone being born again in the Bible? If being born again is such a big deal, where's the first event of it happening in the Bible? John chapter 20, verse 22, right there. He breathed on them and they received the Holy Spirit. The day of Pentecost will not come here in this scripture till the book of Acts, much later. Very interesting. He came to indwell and he empowers you that way. Remarkable and awesome. We also know this, that God's desire to be so intimate with you that he even says in Revelation chapter 3, verse 20, Jesus says that, behold, I stand at the door and knock. Listen how this goes, everybody. What door? You might say, what door is he knocking on? Oh, he's going to answer that. Behold, I stand at the door and knock. If anyone hears my voice and opens the door, I will come in to him. The door of your heart. To come in and dwell there. And then if you look at this, the relationship and the reality of a family. You can't help but think of Galatians chapter 5, verse 22, which is the famous passage of the fruit of the Spirit. There's a beautiful thing here regarding what God wants to do. By the power of his Spirit, he does this. But looking at those things, you look at those beautiful, what is known as the fruit, singular. It's not plural. It's not the fruits of the Spirit. It's the fruit of the Spirit is love, by the way. The fruit of the Spirit is love. Watch this. What comes out of love? Joy, peace, long-suffering, kindness, goodness, faithfulness. Now, as a family, we should have this all over our house. We should have it maybe tattooed on each other's forehead. So when we read it, when we meet them, it's on there on display. But I would add something to that. I would add this to that. I would also add care. The Roman believers were well known for the fruit of the Spirit. How do they express those things? Through care, tenderness. We think of God's parental authority they were willing to yield to. Unity. And I would add vision. You know, a family has to have a vision. I'm not talking about vision like seeing Jesus in a tortilla shell. I'm not saying that kind of stuff. I'm talking about a vision meaning the purpose. This family's purpose is this. A vision. Determination, right? Expectation. Accomplishments. A family has accomplishments. And then a little bit on this word, acknowledgments. If a family begins to speak to other members of the family in a way that we acknowledge one another. When we acknowledge one another, we're verifying each other's existence. And we're saying to them that I love you and I'm in the family with you. And I don't know if you know this or not, but this group, I know this is a big group, but this is a small group compared to the world that's outside these walls. The people around you, if they're truly lovers of the Lord Jesus Christ, they're going to be lovers of you. You know that? See, I don't know, I'm kind of a weird person. That's where God's grace comes in. God will give a supernatural love for you. You say, nobody loves me. That may be true, but here we are to love you. Have you noticed that in your life? If you're a true believer, have you noticed that God has brought someone into your Christian life that's hard to love? And we lie to God all the time about it. Dear Lord, you know that I don't love them as much as I should. Help me. And the Lord says, excuse me, you don't even like them. Don't lie to me like this. Ask me for help, Jack. Ask me for help. But God brings people into our lives who are brothers and sisters that are hard to get along with. Why does he do that? He's getting us ready for heaven. And we sharpen one another, as the Bible would have it. And we admonish one another in verse 14 by speaking truth to each other. Quite remarkable. The Bible goes on to tell us in verse 15 that what a real family will do is that nevertheless, brethren, verse 15, I have written more boldly to you on some points. Watch this. As reminding you because of the grace given to me by God. Just a quick second on this. Paul is saying to them, you know what, you guys in Rome? I've heard about your faith. Everywhere I go, people tell me, have you heard about the believers in Rome? Oh my goodness. They're like, wow, wow. And so Paul said, I have written these 15 chapters to you. I've been pretty hard on you guys. Pretty direct. The reason why I was is because you can handle it. When you grow, what does Jesus say? When you grow, I'm going to come into your life and I'm going to do what? I'm going to prune you. Right? You guys know when something's, you see your neighbor's got better looking roses than you do? You want to know why? Because they're not afraid to prune their roses. They cut them back in the winter because, and they look horrible. They look terrible. But in the springtime, their house looks way better than yours. Why? Because everybody's looking at the roses that look spectacular. What happened? The roses had to be cut back before they could grow even better. Did you know that God will trim your life and my life and cut things off of our lives so that we might bloom more brilliantly in the spring, as it were, of our faith? God will do that. And he'll do it in this family. And he's talking to the Roman believers who were strong and had grown. In fact, in Romans chapter 1, verse 7 and 8, in Romans 1, verses 7 and 8, the scripture says, to all who are in Rome, remember, this is him writing from Greece, beloved of God, called to be saints, grace to you and peace from God our Father and the Lord Jesus Christ. Look at verse 8. First, I want to thank my God through Jesus Christ for you all, that your faith is spoken of throughout the whole world. Isn't that amazing? The whole known world talked about the Roman believers. This wasn't one church, by the way. These were the believers in Italy. Wow, right in the heart of such a difficult place. The next thing is this, is that what a real family is for. What's the purpose of this real family? And Paul says in verse 16, that I might be a minister of Jesus Christ, watch this, to the Gentiles, the non-Jew. This is amazing to me. Ministering the gospel of God, that the offering of the Gentiles might be acceptable, sanctified by the Holy Spirit. This is beautiful. Paul, remember this. Paul was the Jew top shelf. In Judaism, they believed that Gentiles were created for hell. The Bible doesn't teach that. God didn't say that about the Gentiles in the Old Testament. God says clearly in the Old Testament, Gentiles will be saved by the God of Abraham, Isaac, and Jacob, everybody. But man's tradition said they're all going to hell. In fact, they fuel the flames of hell. Wow. And then what happens? God saves Saul of Tarsus. This is actually kind of funny. And sends him to the Gentiles. Say what? He gets the mission from God. Okay, here's the deal. I've saved you. And I want you to report for duty. Yes, Lord. What would you have me to do? I want you to go. You're going to go speak the gospel before Gentile nations and before kings and rulers. Say what? Gentiles. You're going to be the apostle to the Gentiles. You mean the pig eaters? You mean pork chop? How much did God save Saul of Tarsus and make him Paul the apostle? So much that he fell in love with the Gentile world. Can you imagine? He shows up, he gets to Galatia or Colossae. He's up in various regions of Gentile land. That's where God has sent him. Can you imagine? He's preaching the gospel in the Bible. Wherever he went, people got saved. Gentiles got saved. They're thinking, they got Diana. Listen, they're holding a statue of Diana and nothing's happened in their life. And they're like, Diana, what has she done for me lately? And they hear about this invisible God who's alive. And you can experience, though he's invisible, you can experience him internally. And they started burning their idols. They started throwing their statues of Zeus away. And Atlas and Athena. They're no good. They're just dumb idols. We've turned to serve the living God, the real God. And Paul fell in love with them because it was a move of the Spirit. You got to wonder sometimes. I mean, Paul knew about the grace of God, and it's remarkable. I think we'll talk to Paul in heaven. Here, you know, you're dying to ask Paul this question. During your ministry years, being the most amazing Jew that has ever been, ministering to the Gentiles the gospel of God, did you ever eat pulled pork or bacon for breakfast? I wouldn't be surprised if said, everything God made to consume is good. And I tell you, in the area of Asia Minor, they got the best BLT you've ever tasted in your life. I wouldn't be surprised. Remember what Jesus said? It's not what goes into a man that defiles him. It's what comes out of his mouth. Wow. And then finally this, because I have to make this work. This has got to happen. The second argument is in verses 17 to 19, and we'll do this in minutes. And that is the church, authentic or generic? I don't know about you. Listen, point two, the church, authentic or generic? Authentic, real, alive, original. Generic, you know what generic means. It's a knockoff. Generic is something like the original. I tell you what, do you want to be an authentic Christian or a generic Christian? If you want to be an authentic Christian, then you want to take God's word seriously. And you want to be, listen, all in the family. And all in the family. Which means we must get to know one another. How many times have we been saying this? And I'm not saying you don't. You guys are amazing. And I mean that. I'm not just saying you guys are. But every week there's new people. You see somebody new? Hey, I think those people are new. I didn't see them before. You know what that means? Translation. Attack. Attack. Attack. With what? Love. Get over there. Greet them. Find out their names. Ask them. You know what? Last Sunday, there was a family here, a whole slew. I think there were 9 members in this family that came to church from Tennessee. And their dad, the husband, the son, is at UCI. They came to church here. They watch online back there in the East. And they came to church. And then he went in for months long of treatment at UCI for issues in the brain. And the family went back home and gave him a teary-eyed farewell. But before he was to check into the hospital. They were here last Sunday, and I don't remember what service it was. Maybe it was this one, but you guys turn and greet one another, and you guys heard their accent. We're visiting Calvary Chapel, and you picked up on that, and you were saying hi, and you started loving, and you exchanged numbers, and you said, I'm putting you on my prayer request chain, and this and that, and reaching out, and was loved on, and I got a note from them. And they said, we didn't know what to expect at such a big church, but we've never been loved on so much. You need to know that, Pastor. Yeah, thank you. Glory to God. Well done. Beautiful. And that's a church authentic. Generic, who cares? You go to a generic church, I'd leave. Unless you're the change agent that's going to make it authentic, then stay. But an authentic church will glorify God. We see that in verse 17. Therefore, I have reason to glory in Christ Jesus. They were the reason. In the things which pertain to God, they were the reason. God had worked in their lives, and Paul's giving God glory. God wants to work in your life, and so others will give God glory. Is that okay with you? I hope it's okay with you. Also, this, a church in reality. We need to be a real church. And this is a real church. When there's a need, this church responds. Amen. Remarkable. But an authentic church is a church in reality. For I will not dare, Paul says, I love this, to speak of any of those things which Christ has not accomplished through me in word and deed to make the Gentiles obedient. Translation, Gentiles, follow me. I'm following Jesus. Everything that I'm telling you about, Jesus has worked in my life. You want to watch what God's doing? Just keep an eye on me, Paul is saying. I'm following Jesus. You'll know how to walk if you watch me walk as I walk with him. Listen, every single one of us, God is saying to you and I right now, to your family that's not a believer, your neighbors who are not believers, come and walk with me. God is saying, come and walk with me and let your neighbors and your unbelieving friends see how you're walking with me. And when they ask you, what in the world is this hope you have? What's this purpose and vision you have in life? You're different. Tell them, follow me. Follow me as I follow him. Friends, being born again, as Jesus said to Nicodemus, you must be born again, is the most important words that you could ever hear. And here's the reason why. Being born again means being born from above. That is that God puts a new heart in you. In fact, he said in the book of Jeremiah regarding this new born again experience that he'll put a new spirit within you. That's not self-improvement, friends. That's an actual death to self and a life that is new, given to us by God. It's supernatural. It's a supernatural restart, and it happens from the inside out. Number one, keep this in mind, it's a brand new heart. God has promised you and I a brand new heart if we are born again. New life comes from a brand new heart. We manage our time different. We have new passions, new desires, new reactions to things. We see and love God more and people more. In fact, quite surprisingly, we will love people that we didn't even like before. God is doing a work. This week, listen, pick up one area, for example, of the old Jack or the old you and those habits, those things, and deliberately surrender it to the Lord Jesus Christ in prayer. You can say, Lord, whatever it is in your life, lay it out there before him and say, Lord, I want to walk away from this because you've given me a new life. We don't want to be just hearers of the Word of God. That's a dangerous thing, friend. We want to be those who do the Word of God. And that happens by being born from above. It's the only way to live. So to help you with your walk with Jesus Christ, go to jackgibbs.com. There's so much more there, social media and so many other things that will help you grow in the grace and knowledge of Jesus Christ. Friends, until next time, tell as many people as you possibly can about joining us right back here at Real Life.
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0: If you've ever cried out something like this, Lord, why aren't you answering my prayers? You're not alone. But nothing can replace what happens when you and I slow down and we take advantage of this excellent book written by Dr. Erwin Lutzer. Because listen, why doesn't God answer my prayers? That's the title of his book, and that's also the cry of our hearts, isn't it? This powerful book tackles those moments in our lives when we pray for someone, but they're not healed. When tragedy strikes, we don't know why. When evil seems to be winning, it doesn't seem fair. When God feels so far away, can sometimes be a torture to our souls. But in this excellent book, you'll discover biblical truth that can carry you through the trials and the tears into a deeper trust in God's wisdom, his goodness and his timing. This is a must-have book for you and your family and for those that you love. So please order your copy, Why Doesn't God Answer My Prayers, now at jackgibbs.com.
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4: Birthdays have a way of sneaking up on us. I hate to say that because it's so true. But none are quite like the birthday that happened at 3 o'clock in the morning in a McDonald's parking lot. On August 11th, 2025, Alice and Kevin Rotunda were racing to the hospital in Kalamazoo when their fourth child decided she was not waiting for a doctor. Alice had been sent home the day before and told it was not time yet, but that night contractions kicked into overdrive. Kevin pressed the accelerator and hit close to 100 miles an hour on an empty Michigan highway. But halfway there, Alice knew the baby was coming now. They pulled into a McDonald's in the small town of Schoolcraft. No epidural, no nurse, no sterile delivery room, just a minivan, a cell phone, and a husband who usually faints at the sight of blood. Alice cried out, "You need to catch her right now." What a night that was for that little family. The birth of a child. At 2:57 in the morning, Matilda entered the world healthy, crying, and instantly unforgettable. One of the most ordinary places imaginable had become the stage for one of life's greatest miracles. Birthdays remind us that life has a starting point. You may not remember your first one, the day you were born, but you know it happened. In the same way, Jesus said, we all need a second birthday. He called it being born of the Spirit, or being born again. Our Lord Himself introduces the subject in the first 8 verses of the 3rd chapter of the Gospel according to John. Under the cover of darkness, Jesus was having a conversation with one of Israel's foremost teachers, a Pharisee named Nicodemus. Most likely, Nicodemus came at night because he didn't want to be observed speaking to this young rabbi from Nazareth. And yet there was something about him that drew this Jewish leader, something about his words that touched Nicodemus' heart. I imagine this teacher to have been middle-aged to older when this conversation took place. I can
7: close my eyes and see him stroking his beard in great perplexity. He had come to discuss the points of theology. But all Jesus seemed to want to talk about was birthdays. In John 3, 1 through 8, we read, there was a man of the Pharisees named Nicodemus, a ruler of the Jews. This man came to Jesus by night and said to him, Rabbi, we know that you are a teacher come from God, for no one can do these signs that you do unless God is with him. Jesus answered and said to him, most assuredly, I say to you, unless one is born again, he cannot see the kingdom of God. Nicodemus said to him, how can a man be born when he's old? Can he enter a second time into his mother's womb and be born? And Jesus answered, most assuredly, I say to you, unless one is born of water and of the Spirit, he cannot enter the kingdom of God. That which is born of the flesh is flesh. That which is born of the Spirit is spirit. Do not marvel that I said to you, you must be born again. The wind blows where it wishes, and you hear the sound of it, but cannot tell where it comes from and where it goes. So is everyone who is born of the Spirit. Born again? Born of the Spirit? What in the world is this young teacher talking about? According to Jesus, everybody needs to have two birthdays. I mean, we all get one, right? When we're young, we like everybody to remember it. But then when we get older, we're hoping everybody forgets it. Funny how that works. But the truth is, the second birthday is just as important as the first. The first is for time. The second is for eternity. The Bible calls that being born anew, being born again. And some are going to say, well, Pastor Jeremiah, I go to church all the time. I've worked hard. I mean, I've given my money. I've done lots of good things. Yes, but in this discussion, I'm not talking about the outside of your life, what you do. I'm talking about the inside of life, what you are. I'm not talking about those external things that might give someone reason to believe you're a good person. What I am saying in this is we need to make very, very certain we understand these words Jesus spoke to Nicodemus some 2,000 years ago. Why? Because our eternal salvation is tied to these words. Let me talk with you for a few moments about the experience of the new birth. The Bible is very clear about this. How does one become born again? Well, someone might reply, you've got to try. You've got to work hard. Really? How hard did you work when you were being born the first time? I mean, I don't think you worked very hard at all. It was your mother who did all the work. You were just along for the ride. You can't be born again through your own effort. Listen to Ephesians 2. Even when we were dead in trespasses, he made us alive together with Christ. By grace you have been saved and raised up together, and we've been made to sit together in the heavenly places in Christ Jesus. New birth has to happen to you from a force outside of yourself. God has to do this in you. You can't do it yourself. There's no such thing in the universe as a do-it-yourself salvation. It's not there. That is what the second birth is. It's to be born of God. The new birth is God birth. It is you being born of God through His Spirit, filling the vacuum that exists in every heart outside of Christ. God never intended for His creatures to be one-dimensional. God never intended men and women to be just flesh. God wanted His prized creation, humankind, to be fully dimensional. And that includes the spiritual dimension. So He put within us this vacuum that can only be filled by Himself. And what do? Well, we spend our whole lives trying to stuff everything we can into that vacuum. Till at last, out of frustration, we finally come to realize the only thing that fits in that vacuum is God Himself. And when we invite Christ to come into our life, we become a fully dimensional creature of God. Perhaps you have experienced that yourself recently. You can talk with vivid color about the difference that Christ has made in your life. The new birth is something that can only take place through the agency of Almighty God. Until the Holy Spirit comes to live within you because you have invited Christ to be your Savior, you haven't been born again. The good news about being born again is something I've reveled in often as I've thought about it. I'm going to give it to you. It's a little formula. It goes like this. If you are born twice, you only have to die once. But if you've only been born once, you got to die twice. You see, it works like this. If you've been born physically and spiritually, the only death you have to worry about is physical death. And you might even beat that rap if the rapture happens. But if you've only had one birthday, if you haven't been born again into the family of God, you not only have to die physically, but after you die physically, you will face the second death, which means eternal separation from God. That's spiritual death. That's what Scripture calls the second death. Physical death is the separation of the soul from the body. Spiritual death is the separation of the soul from God forever. You don't want to mess with the second death, I promise you. And the way you escape the second death is get born twice. The experience of the new birth, what are the effects of it? How does it happen? How can it be? That's the question Nicodemus had. He was trying to put it all together in physical terms, and it wasn't working for him. He said, can a man get back into his mother's womb and be born a second time? Let's hope not, for everyone's sake. Jesus, in essence, told Nicodemus that the new birth was a mystery. As I've pictured these two men talking on a flat-top roof out under the stars, it's easy to visualize a night breeze rustling the leaves of a nearby tree as Jesus spoke. And then Jesus said, Nicodemus, it's just like the wind. And he gestured to the trees. The wind blows where it wishes, and you hear the sound of it, but it cannot tell where it comes from and where it goes. So is everyone who is born of the Spirit. And there's a little play on words here, because the word wind and the word spirit are the same Greek word, the word pneuma. We get the word pneumatic brakes from that word. What did Jesus mean when he said that the work of the Holy Spirit in the new birth is like the wind? Well, first of all, like the wind, the new birth is unseeable. You can't see the new birth. You cannot see the wind, and all you can see is what it does. Trees bend, leaves swirl, branches break. The Holy Spirit works in the same way. You cannot see him enter a heart, but you sure can see the results as guilt is replaced with joy, and bitterness with forgiveness, and fear with faith. It's like planting a seed. You cannot see the life inside, but soon green shoots are appearing, and the new birth is invisible, yet it always shows up later on in the effects of it in the life of the person who experiences it. The new birth is also unpredictable. The wind is unpredictable. I know meteorologists can study radar and satellites, but how many of you have been in storms that were never predicted, or places where storms were not predicted? We used to have a joke where I grew up where they would say, I just shoveled 4 inches of partly cloudy off of my driveway. you know, that's kind of how it is. We think we know how the weather works, but we don't know how the weather works. We read in the life of Joseph that sometimes people mean things for evil, but God means them for good. And maybe you're here because of the anguish in your soul over all the events of this past week. Listen to me. God will use anything to bring you to himself, and his methods are unpredictable. The new birth is unseeable, it's unpredictable, and it's unstoppable. Try holding up your hand and telling the wind to stop. It will not listen. You cannot stop it. In the same way, no one can stop the Holy Spirit. A person may say they want nothing to do with God, but one day they begin asking questions and feeling a pull toward Christ, and of course that is the Spirit at work. He has been called the Hound of Heaven because his love never gives up and his pursuit never ends. Maybe you've been praying for someone in your family for a long time and you think there's no use to continue. Don't stop. The Hound of Heaven may be on his trail, and you will find out about it later. So the new birth is unseeable. It's unpredictable, it's unstoppable, and then it's undeniable. Laws can guide people, schools can teach knowledge, and families can set rules, but none of these can change a heart. Only the Holy Spirit can take away sin and remove guilt and make someone new. That is why in prisons today you can find men and women who once lived violent and broken lives who are now reading Scripture and singing hymns and sharing Christ with others. The world looks on in disbelief and asks, how can such change be possible? And the answer is clear. The Holy Spirit's been at work, and his power to transform lives is undeniable. So the experience of the new birth and the effects of it, what about the explanation of it? Jesus didn't try to explain the action of the Spirit much beyond that. So how would I explain him? Yet at the same time, I think there are some things we need to know about this new birth, truths that are important. This new birth is the result of two agents acting together. Listen to what Jesus said. He said, unless one is born of water and the Spirit, he cannot enter the kingdom of God. Just as in physical birth, it takes a man and a woman to have a child, in spiritual birth, it takes what the Scripture calls water and the Spirit. Now, we know what the Holy Spirit is. That's the second agency on this list. As far as the second part of that verse, we don't have any doubt. The Bible says, listen to this, you are not in the flesh, but in the Spirit, if indeed the Spirit of God dwells in you. Now, if anyone does not have the Spirit of Christ, he is not his. I want to take just a moment of parentheses right here to correct the doctrine that keeps floating around all the time, and that is that you become a Christian when you accept Christ, but you have to wait for the second blessing to get the Holy Spirit. So I had people come up and ask me, do you have the Spirit? Well, let me give you the answer. The Bible says right here, if you don't have the Spirit, you're none of his. You cannot be a Christian and not have the Holy Spirit. When Jesus comes to live within your heart, the Holy Spirit comes to live within your heart. You're baptized by the Spirit into the body of Christ. So don't let anybody tell you need something more. You have everything that you need. It's not that you need something more. The something more needs more of you. And it's not that you need the Holy Spirit because you're a Christian and haven't received him yet, because that is not possible. The Bible says if you do not have the Spirit, you are not his. It's pretty plain. It's not hard to understand. It isn't open for debate. It's what the Word of God says. You can't get saved without the Holy Spirit. You may think you're getting to Christ without the Holy Spirit, but even if you don't know what he's doing, he's working in your heart. It isn't difficult to understand that Jesus is talking here about the Holy Spirit. But then he says you have to be born of water. And some people say that means you have to be baptized, but that's not what this means. There's no evidence in the Scripture whatsoever that baptism is a requirement for salvation. It's an act of obedience for those who have already been saved. So what does the word water mean? Let me help you with that. Psalm 119 and verse 9, how can a young man cleanse his way? By taking heed according to your word. Ephesians 5:25, Christ also loved the church and gave himself for her, that he might sanctify and cleanse her with the washing of water by the word. Now, having read those two verses, what do you think the water is? It's the word of God. The Bible says that in order to become a Christian, two agencies are involved, the Holy Spirit and the Word. Now, how does that usually work? Someone has given you a scripture or you've heard a scripture in church, and the Spirit of God begins to work on you, and he takes the scripture that you've heard and he dwells it into your heart, and you become convicted of your need and you become a Christian. The things that bring a person to Christ are the Word of God and the Holy Spirit. If you don't use the Word of God to communicate spiritual truth, you take the Holy Spirit out of his environment. The only way the Holy Spirit can work in the heart of a person is if the Word of God is

all over the country. What brought this man to conviction? Just the word of God. I couldn't do it. I never seen the guy before in my life. He didn't find the new birth through listening to David Jeremiah fill airtime on the radio. No, through the medium of radio, he heard the word of God and his life was transformed. If I told you all the experiences like that we've cataloged just from preaching the Bible, you would understand, as I understand, that most powerful thing I can ever do is just teach the word of God. God blesses his word. It's impossible for anybody to be saved without it. And you have to be born of the water and of the Spirit. I want you to take a moment and think about anybody you know who you would think would be the best candidate for least likely to become a Christian. You got any people you know like that? You work with them? That person is the least likely person to ever be saved that I've ever met in my life. Do you know what? God loves things like that. He loves to take that least likely person and shove it in your face. Let me give you an illustration. If you had asked that question of the believers in the early chapter of Acts, Saul of Tarsus would have made every list. In Acts 9, Dr. Luke, the author of the book of Acts, relates Christ's confrontation with this unlikely candidate for grace. Saul was a religious fanatic who thought he was gaining points with God by persecuting, jailing, and brutally exterminating Christians. It was his passion. He chased Christians down in Jerusalem, and he was willing to travel to distant cities to carry out his campaign of terror. But one day, on his way to Damascus to pursue yet another group of believers, he suddenly came face to face with the risen Christ, and he fell to the ground. He had a miraculous experience with Almighty God because the Spirit of God and the Word of God came together, and he was born again. He got up off his face, and after his blindness went away, you know the rest of the story. He became the greatest influence for the gospel of Jesus Christ who ever walked on this earth apart from Jesus Christ himself. I could go through the New Testament, but I could also go through more recent history and tell you about the people I know. I might even put one of you on my list if I know your story. I wasn't running toward God, you might say. I was running away from him. For somehow the Spirit of God and the Word of God came together in my life and I found salvation. I was born into the family of God and my life has been totally changed. Ladies and gentlemen, only eternity will allow us enough time to hear all the stories. I'm sure that will occupy some of our conversations in heaven. Places where boys and girls all over the world have experienced regeneration through the new birth into God's family. I'm not talking about personal reformation. I'm not talking about cleaning up your act. I'm not talking about turning over a new leaf. I'm not talking about trying to do better. I'm not talking about going to some religious class or catechism or spiritual seminar. I'm talking about a grade A miracle. I'm talking about being born again into a new family, whether you are 14, 44, or 84. It still works, this gospel that we preach. It isn't completely different from physical birth. The baby doesn't conceive itself. It is accomplished through the mother and the father. The baby doesn't birth itself. It is done through the mother's labor. And though there is a process that leads up to the birth, there is a moment in time, and I noticed at the hospitals how they write down the exact time. And when you get the paper, the birth certificate, the exact time is on there. And they think it is very important to note the day and the time. We don't have any problem understanding that physical birth begins at a point in time. There's a process leading up to it, but there's a point in time when it happens. But there is also a point in time when new birth takes place. You know, I hear people say, well, I've always been a Christian. That's like saying, I've always been born. No, you haven't always been a Christian. You can't always be born. You get born at a period of time. You say, well, I think I'm a Christian, but I don't remember the time. The important thing is not that you can name the day and hour, but that there was a real point in time when it happened. It's very different to say, I don't remember the exact date, than it is to say, I've always been a Christian. If you're here today, you grew up in a good family, gone to church most of your life, and you think because of that you're a Christian, you're wrong. The Bible says you don't get to be a Christian by
being born in a good family.

0: God doesn't have any grandchildren. He only has children. Have you had a spiritual birthday? Has there been a time in your life when you prayed and asked Jesus Christ to become your Savior? If you haven't done that, you need to do it. You need to take note of it, write it in the front of your Bible, and record your spiritual birthday. Because if you've only been born once, you got to die twice. I want you to have two birthdays, and then all will happen is if you don't see the rapture, you'll die someday, but you won't die the second time. You'll go to be with the Lord. Ladies and gentlemen, it's a good day for a birthday. It's a good day for a birthday.
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8: Oh, let the Son of God enfold you with His Spirit and His love. 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
7: The Bible speaks of the blessings that come to the person who will delight himself in God's Word. 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
9: Chapter 22:6 is something that can be addressed to the fathers. It's surely a father's responsibility. For here we are told and instructed to train up a child in the way that he should go. And when he is old, he will not depart from it. Every child must be trained. The scripture said that if a child is left to himself, he will bring reproach to his parents. Therefore, it is the responsibility of every parent to train their children. They just won't grow up naturally to be good. They've got to be trained to be good. But whenever you speak of training, there is an implied goal. And the question is, what is your goal for your son? As you are training your son, what is your ideal? What is your goal for him when he grows up? You want him to be well-educated, to become successful in the marketplace, to have a good marriage? What is your goal in the training of your little girl? Is it that she might be well-mannered, a beautiful young lady, well-groomed, a good education, a successful career in the world or as a homemaker? If that is your goal for your little daughter, then how does your goal differ from those of the heathen? As Jesus said, what do ye more than they? Jesus taught that if a man gained the whole world and lost his own soul, that his life was a failure. And your child, your son, if he should be the wealthiest man, the most successful businessman in the community, and yet if he lost his own soul, then what has he gained? What is the real profit from his life? The goal of every Christian parent should be that when their children grow up, they will know the Lord, they will love the Lord, and they will serve the Lord. And that should be the underlying goal as we are seeking to train our children, to train them in such a way that they will walk in fellowship with God as they become old. You've got to have more than just materialistic goals for your children. Concerning the material world, Jesus said, after all of these things do the heathen seek, but you seek first the kingdom of God and His righteousness, and all these things shall be added to you. So not only do we have to have a goal in mind as we are training our children, but in the training of the child, it takes great personal discipline. You see, I become the role model for my boys. They are watching me and learning from what they see what a dad should be, what a husband should be. During their early years, I was their hero. They watched me intently. They watched how I walked, and they tried to imitate my walk. They watched how I ate, and they learned to eat like I ate. They watched how I picked my teeth, and everything I did, they were scrutinizing in order that they might grow up to be like Dad, because I was their hero. And so it is with your child. They look up to you and they are watching you carefully because they are developing their concepts and their ideas of motherhood and fatherhood by what they see in you. And my actions make a deeper impression upon them than do my words. There are so many people that are hoping that they can train their children to be a better person than they are. But that just doesn't work. You cannot train them to be more than what you are. Now, it is true that many children grow up to be better than their parents. But that isn't their parents' fault. It's perhaps a Sunday school teacher that was able to bring a great influence into their life, or a pastor, or someone else that became the role model for them, and they began to emulate them. But you cannot train a child to be any better than what you are. If you say to your son, "Son, you must be pure," and yet you are filled with impurities, it's not going to work. It just won't wash. If you are saying, "Now it pays to be honest," and you want to be honest, and then you are bragging about some guy that you ripped off, some dishonest deed of yours, they're going to be noticing the dichotomy between what you are saying and what you are doing. And they are going to follow what you do. Training involves the recognition of certain facts about your child. As you look into that sweet little face, you must remember, first of all, that the foolishness of the world is bound up in the heart of the child. And though the face may look so innocent and so sweet, yet there is the potential for unthinkable evil within that child. But you must also, as you look in the face of the child, realize that Jesus loves that little child of yours so much that he gave his life to redeem him from the power of sin. And there is that potential within that child to be an outstanding witness and servant of Jesus Christ. The potential for good, the potential for evil lies within every child. It's important that you know that as you are training your child, because you must push back those frontiers that are bent towards evil. You must put them in check. You must take a very firm hand to hold into check that desire and that bent towards evil, and you must encourage and develop that tendency towards good. You must train the child in the way that it should go. And in so doing, I must seek then to control those influences that come into my child's life as long as I can. Music has a tremendous influence in the developing of a person's values. And you may say, well, I love a little beat and a little rock. It helps me do my housework, you know. Well, you better listen to the lyrics, because your children are. And those lyrics are having a tremendous influence upon the way they think about life. Better that you do your housework perhaps a little slower with good Christian music. Fill the home with music that edifies and builds up the spirit rather than panders to and caters to the flesh, because they are strongly influenced by the music that they hear. Movies and television play a tremendous role in the developing of a society's ideas and values. My mother would never allow us as children to go to movies. Well, my parents, actually, they were both opposed. And so growing up as a child, I never did go to the movies. And I used to sort of feel like I was deprived. All of the other kids would be talking about some movie that they had seen. And, you know, I was out of the conversation. I had not seen the movies. I didn't know the movie stars. They'd talk about, you know, these different people, and I wouldn't even know who they were. Their names were foreign to me. You see, when my mother was growing up, she was an extremely beautiful young lady, and she was hired by a movie studio, and she was offered a movie contract. But she saw the ungodly lifestyle that went on in the privacy of these people who were the stars and starlets of that day, and she saw such corrupt lifestyles, she didn't want anything to do with it, and she quit in disgust. But knowing the lifestyles of these people, she didn't want us as children to develop any kind of an attraction towards them. Now, those who are playing the starring roles become the heroes in the child's mind. And a child is influenced by what they see. And this person with all of their mannerisms and all, the children pick up on that. And my mother, knowing that, did not want me to be influenced by Errol Flynn or some of these others and to begin to look to them as my model and to use them as the model for my own life. And thus, thank God, I was spared from that degrading influence that Hollywood has had in the world in which we live. My mother blamed Hollywood for women smoking in public. It used to be that a woman would never smoke in public. That was a disgraceful thing to do. But through the movies, they made it a very glamorous thing. She would pull out a cigarette, and all of the men would be there with the light, and she would be by the pool, you know, in all of her glamour and all, smoking the cigarette. And it made smoking cigarette in public a popular thing. Women would never go to a bar. That was just a complete no-no. Totally taboo. But Hollywood began to glamorize it. And thus, she saw a degrading influence coming out of Hollywood, and she had the wisdom to see what it could do in tearing down the spiritual values. And thus, as a child, I was never allowed to go to the movies. And I thank God for it. I didn't have to fight against that degrading influence. God help your child and God help the world if the only thing that is molding their ideas and concepts is television. If you're too busy to train them and you look to television to just sort of be the babysitter and to entertain them while you get on with your life and with your things, God help your child and God help the world in the future. I hear a lot of talk today about hyperactive kids. But if you listen to the music on a lot of these cartoons, it's so hyped up that I can sit there maybe for 2 minutes and I've got to leave the room. I've got to do something. I've got to move. I'm hyped. I've got to get it out, you know. No wonder when the cartoons are over, the kids start jumping over the couch and climbing the wall, you know. Listen to the music, how hyped it is. It's just a you know, just really hyped. They're influenced by it. Training of a child takes time, takes effort, it takes dedication. There's one translation that reads, train up a child according to his way. Now, that's a recognition that all children are not the same. Many different types of children. And you need to seek to understand the nature of your child and to train them according to their ways. There are some children that have an abundance of self-confidence. There are other children that are so lacking in self-confidence that you have to encourage them constantly. Oh, that's great. You did a tremendous job in coloring. Oh, you have real talent, you know, and you have to constantly be encouraging them. Children are different. They can grow up in the same house. They can, you know, they're related to each other, and yet the mixture of the genes are different, and children can be entirely different, though they are closely related to each other, yet each one is separate, distinct, and different in their temperaments. Now we are told that if we train up a child in the way they should go, when they are old, they'll not depart from it. You say, well, I know a minister's kid, and man, he is a mess. Very possible. You see, the tragedy about the ministry is that many times there are ministers that are so busy trying to save the world, they don't have time to train their own children. A child has to be trained. Left to themselves, they'll bring reproach to their parents. You say, well, I know some godly parents that their kids are, you know, really bad. I think that the most important thing that your child needs to see within the home is consistency. That your life matches up with your words. If he hears you sing about the peace that Jesus gives, and yet you are filled with anxiety and turmoil and you're just worried sick, there's an inconsistency there, and they are quick to pick up on it. They're sharp. They can spot an inconsistency in a hurry. And I think that in the training of the child, one of the most important things in successful training of the child is that the child see a consistency in us. That our actions match with our words. In teaching them the value and the importance of honesty, it is extremely important that I then be honest. Now, it is a blessed promise that if you will train up the child in the way that they should go when they are old, they will not depart from it. We saw our boys going through their years of rebellion. Our hearts ached as we watched them make their mistakes. But now we are blessed as they have returned and are walking faithfully with the Lord and serving Him. The Word of God is true. And it is such a joy to gather with the family, to see the faith in the hearts of our children. And even greater joy, our grandchildren. To hear them singing about the Lord, to hear them praying together as we gather as a family, and we start with the youngest and we go on through to the oldest in the family devotions and prayer, and to hear the children as they express their love and their faith in the Lord. As John said, I have no greater joy than to know that my children walk in truth. And the joy of seeing them in their older years come back to their faith in God and in Jesus Christ and in their love and service to Him. Train up a child in the way they shall go. When they are old, they'll not depart from it. Shall we pray? Father, we realize the awesome responsibility that we have as parents. Lord, we were just sort of thrown into this capacity without much background or training or understanding. And so we need your help, Lord. We need your guidance. We need your strength. Help us to be the kind of parents, Lord, that we should be, setting before our children a consistent example. In Jesus' name, amen. Shall we stand? Now, don't mistake what I have said into saying that, don't think that I was saying that I was a perfect parent. Far from it. There's an old German proverb, too soon old, too late smart. I wish I could go back and be a parent all over again. I wish I could go back. I wish that I could somehow reverse the wheels of time and I could go back and be a dad again. There are so many things I would do differently today if I had the chance of... But they grew up too fast. They were gone before I knew it. And I missed so many opportunities that are not there anymore. And I'm sorry for my mistakes, but I'm glad for the help of the Lord that compensates for my weaknesses and my failures. God knows that you do your best in leading them in the right path of following and serving the Lord, setting for them an example. And though it was not a perfect example, thank God it was sufficient to bring them to a walk with Jesus Christ. You see, if when I got to heaven to spend eternity with my Lord, if my children weren't there to enjoy the blessings of God's eternal kingdom, I would feel that my life was in vain. I think the most important thing in the kingdom of God is that we are surrounded there with our family, those that we loved, those that we influenced. I don't think heaven would be heaven for me if my children weren't there with me throughout eternity. As a parent, it's your duty to so instill the spiritual values in the heart of the child that when they get old, they'll not depart from it. Maybe you feel like you need some help, and who doesn't? I'd encourage you, go back to the prayer room. Just ask the Lord to give you wisdom, to give you guidance. Especially if you're a single parent, you have the double responsibilities of being a mom and a dad. You need God's help. But he said, ask and you would receive. Seek and you will find. And God will help you to be the parent he wants you to be so that your children will be what you want them to be. Servants of our Lord Jesus Christ. The Lord bless thee. And keep
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0: people, most people in the world, they value things, possessions. But can I remind you this morning that God always first values people. Now, why does he value people? He values people, you'll see, he'll answer that. Jesus will answer that. More than your 401k, more than your business, your health, your family, your relationships, all those things are fine. They're valuable. But God values you for another reason. Turn with me to Matthew 16. And when you get to Matthew, remember, New Testament, Matthew, Mark, Luke. So just back a couple. When you get to Matthew 16, Jesus answers this question. What is so valuable? Why does God have value for us? Matthew 16, scoot on down, Vieira, Sebastian, down to verse 26. Those of you watching online, I'll read it out of the New Living Translation. Doesn't matter what you have, it, the meaning's exactly the same. Remember, this is Jesus speaking. And what do you benefit if you gain the whole world, but you lose your own soul? Is anything worth more than your soul? Let me show you online what that means. When that word soul means our whole life. You see, we're body, soul, mind, will, and emotion, and spirit. The real you is going to live forever. Not your body, not even your emotions. But the real you is going to live forever. Now, so Jesus says, what advantage is there if you could become, and you won't, none of us will, the richest person in the world, but after you die, it goes to everybody else. You're not going to get any of it. Or maybe you're the most famous person in all the world. After you die, they don't even remember you after a few months. And who cares if they do remember you? You're either in heaven or in hell. So here's what Jesus tells us. And I want you to remember this. This is why we're valuable to God. And this is why we have to be on mission. Notice, next statement. Jesus says, guess what? Our most valuable possession is our soul, our spirit, the person of you, the part of you that will live forever. It's absolutely priceless. What Jesus says, what can you exchange so that your spirit lives in heaven forever? You can't exchange anything for it. It's a gift. It's called salvation. You can't earn it. It's worth more than anything else in the world. So that's why you're valuable. Because God created you to live with him in eternity forever. That was his whole goal of creating you. He never created you to spend eternity in hell. When Satan sinned and came, that's where the division came. So understand this morning, God's love for you is amazing. You're valuable to him. By the way, you're valuable to Satan as well. He's going to spend eternity in hell separated from God. He wants you to join him. That's his goal. But God's goal knows that he wants you in heaven. And the difference between heaven and hell is the belief and the acceptance and the following of Jesus' son, God's son, Jesus Christ. That is the difference. Now, when you think about this and you walk through this, the value of one, we've covered it. Your value because you're in God's image, Jesus died for you, and God has a place for you in heaven. You're valuable. Everyone, that's what he every single person is in. Some of them don't realize that value yet. Now, what about the impact of one? How much do we value the souls of other people? See, if I start to think about that, that brings us to the impact of one. That means that life is not just about me. If God values me, sent Jesus for me, made in his image for me, wants me to be with him in eternity so I can be in heaven with him. And what about that neighbor? What about that coworker? What about that student who doesn't know God? Does he still value them the same? Exactly. And that's why it moves from value to impact. How can I impact that individual So they understand just what I told you, how valuable they are to God. Well, you know, Jesus said it like this, teacher, which is the greatest commandment of the law? And Jesus replied, love the Lord your God with all your heart, your soul, and your mind. This is the first and greatest commandment. Whoa, whoa, but he didn't stop. And the second is, love your neighbor as you love yourself. See, we're good at taking selfies because it's about us. This world is not about you. It's not about me. It's about God, me, and others. Now, this is our mission. If you weren't here last week, you need to write it down. Jesus, from Luke 19:10, Jesus came to seek out sinners, to go to be around people, and not just to be around them, not just to show the bracelet to them in a normal way. You don't walk around when you're outside. You call it a hold the bracelet up everywhere you go. You know, people think you're like an idiot. You're just going, and God will open those doors for you. And then we can share the good news, and we'll have a whole week on that. And actually, we'll have two Wednesday nights on that in September. And then transform their lives for eternity. And so the end of the impact is sharing the gospel. I can't bring anybody to salvation, but God can. And as I share the gospel, then the whole goal is that they're going to spend eternity with us in heaven because we cared for them. Now, what's the problem with the church? Sometimes we become status quo. I remember teaching 30 years ago, a teaching on the children of Israel when they got in the wilderness. You know what it was titled? Saved, Satisfied, and Stuck. The three S's. Let me show you a little picture. Linda and I were here a few years ago. That's an actual church. I would say it's a church for one. I mean, I don't know how else you get anybody else in that sucker. Especially if the pastor's overweight, you would never get anybody else in there. Notice they have a service at 9. You know how many braces I'd hand out there? One. Now, I'm not making fun of small churches. As you look at that, let me ask you a question. Would you be satisfied at CCM on all our campuses if we never added new people to our congregation? That we're just family. It's fine. Pastor Mark, don't add new people. Parking lot's worse. Man, all this crazy stuff. We're just happy where we're at. Really? Would you be happy with that? Would you be happy if when we do altar calls, there's nobody to respond because we never invite sinners? And you're all saved, all right? Well, Pastor Mark, that's fine. We're going to heaven together. This is great. What a family. Is that God's heart? I was at a conference, Calvary Chapel Conference, and these pastors in a town got together. I won't tell you where it is. True story, California. I didn't tell you the city. Relax. I knew that. I just didn't tell you the city. Well, they were talking about church and people and unbelievers and whatever. And they were kind of talking about how do we have more unbelievers come to the church so they can go to heaven. And one pastor said, well, I'm not really interested in that. I'm happy with the number of people we have. Why would we want sinners into our building? There's a pastor. Somehow he failed a bunch of courses, I'll tell you that. But you know, we can have the same attitude. Well, I'm saved. That's not the heart of God. We have to be very careful that we want to impact others. That's why you're here. That's why the bracelet. That's why the prayer culture this week at all of our campuses. The world is lost. We've been found. Well, Pastor Mark, no, that isn't right. We have to be about the business of Jesus Christ. We have to seek and save those who are lost. Now, how do we do that? Turn with me to Ephesians chapter 2. You'll see it on the overhead. Ephesians chapter 2, one of the epistles, Ephesians chapter 2. And you scoot on down, if you will, in Ephesians toward the end of the Bible. The guys don't, there he is right there. Good. Ephesians chapter 2. And go down to verse 10. Sebastian, Vera, those of you online, out in the comments, up, you guys in the balcony, Ephesians 2:10. This is where the mission of the church and the value and impact of one collide. They come together. For we are God's masterpiece. You're special. God created you unique. He has created us anew in Christ Jesus. Watch this. So, not that we take care of ourselves, so that we can do good things he planned for us long ago. What does that verse mean? God created us with great potential so that one goal, we can impact other people, families, Christians, all these people that serve you at all of our campuses, all these guest people, all these people in Awana that will serve, all the teachers that are taking care of our kids today, they're doing good things. They're serving the body of Christ. But it's not just inside the church. We do good things to people outside, as he planned for us long ago. So we're valuable to God, but he created us with amazing potential. Just turn to your neighbor and say, God has given me potential. Go ahead. God has given me potential. Now, what does that look like? Well, it's like I said, all kind of things that you can do in the church, the gifting things. Thank you for doing that, being there, that kind of person. But it's really about the most important thing that you can ever do. This work is found in Mark 16, 15. Look at it. I have it for you. He said to them, go to all the world and preach the good news to all creation. See, that's the main good work. When Jesus called those four disciples, he says, follow me, I'll make you fishers of men. No longer was the fishing business the priority. It was people. So you and I have been created. You see it on the overhead. Jesus has appointed every Christ follower, every one of you, to seek and save the lost. That means I'm staying on mission. If I have a mentality that church, don't, Pastor Mark, don't ask for new people to come, and Vera's booming, Sebastian's doing all the fantastic, man, we don't want new people to come, we're just happy this family here. No, that's wrong. We have to have a heart for people. And that's why this whole series. Pastor Mark, I understand it, but I'm not sure I have that gifting to do that. Next week is a whole teaching on that. Don't miss it. You'll love it. I got such a great application I can share with you. Now, look what Ephesians 2:10 says. Look at that second part of that verse. Pastor Mark, because some of you are saying under your breath right now, you've been saying to me, I heard you, I can't do that. I can't do that. Well, look what verse 2 says, 10 says again. He has created us anew in Christ Jesus. So we what? We can. Just say these two words with me. Can do. Can do. Turn to your neighbor and say, can do. Turn to your neighbor and say this. Can do. I'll be at 6 a.m. Gotcha. Thank you, Lord. They promised you in church. Is that good? Is that good? That's very good. I'll see you in the morning. Don't sin. Now, you say, well, Pastor Mark, it says I can do it, but how in the world does that happen? Let me show you a verse. 2 Peter 1:3. Watch this. By his divine power. Whose power? Not yours. You and I can't do that. By his divine power, God has given us everything we need to for living a godly life. How much? Everything. By the way, you won't want to circle this in your Bible because it eliminates every excuse we make. You probably don't have this circled, but you should. Because after you read this verse, there's no excuses. Notice, everything we need for living a godly life. We have received all this by coming to know him, the one who has called us to himself by means of his marvelous glory. Next, here's what I want you to write down. Everything we need. has been provided. God will open all the doors. He'll do everything supernaturally for you. He'll give the words to say. He'll give you the heart for the people. See, you won't go and share if you don't have a heart for the people. God values them, so I have to go to people. It's valuable to me. It's valuable to God. So that promise from God, his divine power, eliminates every one of my excuses. Now, I want you to turn to Luke 19. We were there last week, but I want to go through it very quickly again. Luke 19. Just scoot on back to the beginning of the New Testament. Matthew, Mark, Luke. Luke 19. Now remember, Jesus one day, and I want to show you how the first part of impact and value works, and then the second half, because we didn't get to talk about the second half. Jesus is showing us how to do this. And I want to say to you, you could put your name in this passage as Jesus, because this is who you're going to be. Now, we're not Jesus, but this is what we do. And Zacchaeus could be your neighbor, could be somebody at work, could be whatever. Watch how we do it. Luke 19, all of our campuses, verse 1. Jesus entered Jericho and was passing through. Now, why did Jesus go to Jericho? Because he was directed by God. That's the same thing as I told you last week. God will direct you. As you're just, he was on his way to Jerusalem. He could have gone a lot of ways, but God sent him there. Why? Look at the next part, verse. And a man was there by the name of Zacchaeus. He was a chief tax collector, and he was wealthy. Why did Jesus go to Jericho? For how many people?
1: One.
0: A guy that was a horrible sinner, cheated people out of their money like crazy, was known, very rich. But God says, I want you to introduce yourself to him. Now, when you see that, there's the value of how many? Jesus is going to redirect his whole day to go through Jericho for. Now, why? Because Zacchaeus was valuable. Yeah, but Pastor Mark, he is a horrible sinner. Hello? Where did you start? We're all sinners. He was valuable to God. So when God directs you, starts the conversation up, I don't really have time. Shut up. He's directed you. He's opened the door. You don't have to go and open the door. God will open it for you. That's the role of the Holy Spirit. And when that happens, Jesus knew something good was going to take place. Now, he wanted to see who Jesus was, but being a short man, he could not because of the crowd. So he ran ahead, climbed a sycamore fig tree to see him, since Jesus was coming that way. Now, he was rich. He was powerful. He was known in all the community. He's the chief guy. But he had no purpose, and he had no meaning in life. Here's something you have to understand, and I'll have an amazing illustration for you next week. When we look at people that are not believers, and they're wealthy, or they have a power, or they own a business, or they're doing really well, and we go like, that's a dead end, Pastor Mark. That person ain't coming to the Lord. I gotta look for these poor people. It has nothing to do with any of that. Zacchaeus is rich, powerful, head of everything, but he has no purpose and meaning. Why would he run after Jesus? Because he's miserable. You'll see something so powerful next week. There was a show, and I captured it on my TV of Ohio. The number one drug in Ohio, rich classes, poor people, doesn't matter. Lots of rich people in Ohio. The number one drug in Ohio is heroin. And the program showed parents, really wealthy parents. I think it was five or six parents, couples. And they were all there telling about their kids. High school stars, college stars, brilliant, scholarships. All these kids, all dead from overdoses. They got hooked. Now, why'd they get hooked? Well, they interviewed one beautiful girl. I don't know how old, maybe 21, 22. And she was just by herself. And if you'd seen her street, you'd never guess anything. She started with pain pills, started with marijuana, then pain pills, then she went over to heroin. By the way, heroin is cheaper than anything else. It comes from Mexico. I'll share with you what the average, it'd take all the people in Ohio, how many pills per person. You will not believe it. Every person, you won't believe it. So he said to her, how'd you get started in this? Well, she said, I live in a small town. The other kids, we were just bored out of our mind. She was like 16, 17, 18. No purpose, no meaning. And she'd been in and out, I think, I can't remember the exact number, in and out of rehab 7 times and finally got free. You see, the world, you have to understand this. When you look at a person's eyes and they look like, that ain't gonna happen, forget it. Because inside they're empty, lonely, guilty, and they're afraid of death, but they don't know what to do. I came from Detroit. In the days that I was there, way back 30 years, 40 years ago, I mean, the industry was booming. People would work basically

find it outside of that. Zacchaeus doesn't understand that. He just knows that when Jesus came into a town, people's lives changed. And he was miserable. Don't miss it next week. Wait till you see how miserable our world is. Well, when Jesus reached the spot, he looked up and said to him, Zacchaeus, come down immediately. I must stay at your house today. So he came down at once and welcomed him. Now again, why did he welcome him? Because he'd heard, if you have an interaction with Jesus, good things can happen. We need to make sure people understand. It's not about our church. We're not trying to make our churches bigger. Lord, help us. We're trying to make the kingdom of God bigger. Verse 7. And all the people saw this. People he began to mutter, he has gone to be the guest of the sinner. Who else did Jesus come for? That's all we were. That's all there was on the earth was sinners. But Zacchaeus stood up and said to the Lord, Lord, Lord, here and now I give half of my possessions to the poor. And if I've cheated anybody, not if, for sure, many, I have cheated anybody at anything, I'll pay back four times the amount. Jesus said to him, today, salvation has come to this house because this man too is a son of Abraham. How long did it take for Zacchaeus to get saved? We don't know. Could have been a half hour discussion, 10 minute discussion, 3 hour discussion. We don't know. But once he said, I want my sins forgiven. I'm miserable. Can you show me how to have a relationship with you? Boom. How did it happen? Instantly. That will happen to some of you this morning in an instant. Because at the end of service, I'm going to have you stand and say, I want to pray that prayer after you, Pastor Mark. I want my life changed at all our campuses. That's all it took. Now, he didn't get saved because he was a Jew. He didn't get saved because he said to Jesus, okay, if you'll save me, I'll give four times. No. No, had nothing to do with it. He got saved because he had faith in Jesus Christ. And here is the mission of the church. Look at verse 10. If you never circle it in your Bible, circle it. This is the mission of the church. This is your mission. For the Son of Man came to seek and save what was lost. Here's a question I want to ask you. Jesus knew the value of one eternal soul. Do we? He stopped everything for one, because it was valuable to him. That's what we're after. Now, but there's a second meaning to this. Jesus leaves. He's on his way to Jerusalem. Zacchaeus is left. Now what? We really don't know. But let me show you what the second part of our value, of VIO, is. Look on the overhead again. The value of others you impacted. So that's the value of Zacchaeus, Jesus impacted. And then their impact on others. When we value others, we'll share the good news with them. We don't want them to spend eternity separated from God. So that's why Jesus invited himself. That's why Zacchaeus finally accepted the gospel. But look at me. What impact will Zacchaeus have on others? It doesn't stop with him. What will it look like? Now, the Bible doesn't tell us. He has no Bible. There is no church yet. He's a changed life. What will that look like? Now, I don't know what it is, but I have an idea. And I'll just give it to you. Because I want you to see. See, when we realize the value of others, and we witness, and eventually they come to Christ, other people bring them, whatever. Basically, God brings them. You know that. Now, what will happen in their life? Many times they move away. We don't know what's going to happen in their life. That's up to God. But look what's happened in your life since you've come. Now, many of you have not really impacted anybody else because you didn't understand it's your goal. It's your responsibility. It's your privilege. So here's Zacchaeus. Now, what did he promise to do to the people that he sold money from as the tax collector, as the IRS guy? What did he promise? Tell me. Four times. So here's Zacchaeus. He goes, he gets his list out. He knows the people he stole the money for. Goes to the door. Hello? From the inside. Who's there? It's the head of the IRS. What's your name? Zacchaeus. A moan from the inside. Oh, great.
You're here to collect more money from me illegally?

0: No, I have a surprise for you. I want to come in. Well, what's he going to do? He's the IRS guy. So he opens the door. Zacchaeus comes in. He says, all right, what do you want? He says, I came, and I know exactly how much. I came to give you four times back what I stole. Now, Zacchaeus knew he was smart enough. He had smelling salts with him. Because the man is passed out on the floor.
1: 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Thanks again for joining us. We'll see you next time.

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7: Well, welcome to the 700 Club. Iran's nuclear program is the highest priority in the peace negotiations, but there's another issue that could derail an agreement: Tehran's support for the terror group Hezbollah.
8: Well, the Israeli and Lebanese governments are seeking their own peace agreement, yet the Iranian proxy army based in Lebanon continues to attack Israel. Paul Strand has more from Jerusalem.
9: Iran insists any peace deal must include an end to the war between Israel and its proxy in Lebanon, Hezbollah. But the terror group keeps launching drones and rockets at IDF soldiers and Israeli communities in the north. So the IDF is launching hundreds of counterstrikes, and Israel's prime minister says troops will now push deeper into Lebanon.
10: The IDF is operating with large forces on the ground and is seizing controlled areas. We are fortifying the security zone to protect northern communities.
9: This Beirut resident says Netanyahu's threat frightens the Lebanese.
11: By just saying a few words on TV, he causes everyone to panic and flee their homes. I don't know what's going to happen and how long we can live like this.
9: But residents of northern Israel applaud the strong counterattacks.
12: We must keep hitting them, otherwise this ritual just repeats itself endlessly.
9: President Trump gathers his cabinet today with the war against Iran and its proxies top of the agenda. Despite the ceasefire and ongoing peace talks, in the Strait of Hormuz, American forces this week blew up two Iranian Navy fast boats laying mines in the strategic waterway. Iran's foreign ministry lashed out after those attacks.
13: These aggressive actions, occurring simultaneously with the diplomatic process, once again exposed the bad faith of the U.S. ruling establishment.
9: But America's Secretary of State declared Iran's stranglehold on the crucial strait must end.
14: Well, the straits have to be open. They're going to be open one way or the other. So they need to be open. What's happening there is unlawful, it's illegal, it's unsustainable for the world, it's unacceptable.
9: As to concerns that Trump might sign a bad peace deal with Iran, Rubio insists that won't happen.
15: It's either going to be a good deal or there isn't going to be one.
9: Meanwhile, in Iran, a five-month near-total shutdown of the Internet is easing. It's been devastating to Iran's once-thriving online businesses.
16: Businesses highly depend on the Internet, and every time, these restrictions make life more difficult for them.
9: The shutdown cost Iran's already ailing economy $30 to $40 million a day. Paul Strand, CBN News, Jerusalem.
7: Well, let's keep hope alive that this regime in Iran could be overthrown, that no longer would they be subject to a theocracy that wants to repress its own people. It's still astounding to me that the world literally has ignored some estimates as high as 60,000, some at 40,000, some at 30,000 civilians who were murdered in the streets, all because they protested the Iranian regime. Let's see a transition of power there. If we can, well, then there's a hope for peace in the Middle East. In other news, the Trump administration is taking extraordinary measures to prevent the Ebola virus from entering the U.S. Ephraim Graham has more of our top stories from the CBN newsroom. Ephraim?
17: Gordon, the Centers for Disease Control is calling for volunteers deploying staff to four major airports to screen Americans coming from Central Africa for any potential signs of Ebola. Washington Dulles, Atlanta, Houston, and New York's JFK. The virus is especially acute in the Democratic Republic of Congo and Uganda. The U.S. is planning to open an emergency quarantine facility in nearby Kenya for Americans potentially exposed to the deadly virus. The outbreak is the third largest in history, and it's spreading faster than expected, with 900 suspected cases and more than 200 deaths so far. Non-Americans who've been to the region are temporarily banned from entering the United States. Turning now to Texas and the Republican primaries, where State Attorney General Ken Paxton soundly defeated four-term Senator John Cornyn. President Trump gave his endorsement to Paxton last week, calling Cornyn disloyal. That support came despite Paxton's scandals. They include accusations of misconduct and an impeachment trial where he was acquitted.
18: When everyone in Washington told him to abandon me and abandon the people of Texas, he didn't listen. Instead, he gave his complete and total endorsement.
19: After a public service career lasting more than four decades and 18 consecutive campaign wins, tonight we've come up short.
17: Paxton faces Democrat James Tallarico in November. Tallarico is a Texas state legislator and a seminary graduate. Republicans are bracing for a tough fight in the campaign, now facing the possibility of losing a statewide race in Texas for the first time in more than 30 years.
20: It has some issues as it relates to some of his past moral indiscretions, if you will. That gives Democrats an opening for James Tallarico, the Democrat there in Texas, to possibly take the Texas Senate seat. And even if he doesn't take that seat and Paxton wins it, the Republicans are going to spend a lot of money defending it.
17: Also in Texas, a Democrat candidate who drew accusations of anti-Semitism for her calls to imprison American Zionists lost her primary bid. In New York City, there are concerns over anti-Semitism and the war in Gaza. Those concerns brought protesters to a rally outside the mayor's official residence Tuesday night. Demonstrators clashed over Mayor Zohran Mamdani's response to protests conducted to the conflict. Tara Mergener reports now from Manhattan.
21: As chants echo outside Gracie Mansion, organizers say the rally is meant to send a message that many Jewish New Yorkers and their supporters feel increasingly at odds with the city.
22: Hundreds gathered accusing Mayor Mamdani of failing to respond to what they describe as rising anti-Semitism in New York City. The demonstration follows months of tension tied to the war in Gaza, including protests outside synagogues and Israeli real estate events in Brooklyn and Manhattan. Some Jewish New Yorkers say those events, along with a rise in anti-Semitic incidents reported across the city since the start of the war, have left them feeling targeted and unsafe. Protesters waved Israeli and American flags and were joined by some Christian, Hindu, and Muslim supporters.
23: If any other group were going through this, I don't think this mayor would stand for it. But he stands for it for us, and I'm sorry, that's not acceptable. And we have to tell him that it's not okay. It's not okay. It's not okay.
22: But counter-protesters, including other members of the Jewish community who support the mayor, say criticism of Israel should not automatically be considered anti-Semitic.
24: This is ridiculous, because we know Mayor Mamdani, an honest, righteous person, standing up for New Yorkers, and if he believes that what Israel does is criminal and is wrong, then this is not anti-Semitism.
22: Despite the tension, the rally remained largely peaceful as police kept both sides separated outside Gracie Mansion. Reporting in Manhattan, Tara Mergener, CBN News.
17: That's a look at the news. Gordon, back to you.
7: Well, I'm not buying into that somehow Mamdani's a righteous person. I'm not getting that at all. He invited Mahmoud Khalil to Gracie Mansion. And here this man is supporting Hamas. He's supporting October 7th. He's supporting from the river to the sea, Palestine will be free. That's calling for a genocide of Israelis. And to somehow ignore that. It's clear that he supports Hamas. It's clear he supports Hezbollah. Those are terror groups. You don't invite that to Gracie Mansion and then say, well, I'm here to support all New Yorkers. There's a reason there's a rise in violence against synagogues, against Jews on the streets of New York City. And we cannot tolerate that here in the United States. It has to stop, and there has to be rigorous enforcement. Ashley.
8: Well, up next, bullet holes in the walls and landmines in the streets. That's the scene in war-torn Khartoum, the site of the biggest humanitarian crisis in the world today. CBN News is in Sudan as refugees share their stories. Then she spent 4 years unable to speak, eat, move, or communicate. So how did she become an Olympic champion and Dancing with the Stars finalist? Victoria Arlen tells us herself, so don't go away.
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7: While the military conflicts in the Middle East and Europe dominate the news, a brutal civil war in Africa goes on largely unnoticed. The fighting in Sudan has contributed to the world's worst humanitarian crisis. CBN's John Jessup recently made a visit to the war-torn country for a firsthand look at the devastation.
1: Once boasting an impressive skyline and bustling city life, Khartoum, Sudan's economic and political capital, now looks like this. Our CBN cameras captured these haunting images. The capital in shambles. From the airport to the city center, street after street, lined with empty, burn-scarred buildings and riddled with bullet holes. The destruction reflects an ongoing military power struggle that falls along political, religious, ethnic, tribal, and international lines.
2: You have an amalgam, a very complex amalgam of different groups. You have mercenaries, you have the Russians. In the former Wagner group, they are in the country because of the gold mines.
4: The deadly fighting in Sudan between the regular army and the paramilitary has killed at least 56 civilians.
1: Peaceful anti-government protests in 2019 and a failed economy brought down the 30-year brutal regime of Omar al-Bashir. These calls for democracy silenced in 2023 by the sound of gunfire and explosions, when the military plunged Sudan into a civil war, now in its fourth year with no end in sight. The country, torn apart, with the government's armed forces controlling much of the east and the paramilitary Rapid Support Forces, or RSF, establishing a parallel government in the west. The fighting, fueled by foreign involvement from its neighbors, along with Saudi Arabia, Iran, Russia, China, Turkey, Colombia, and the United Arab Emirates. World powers charge both sides have committed war crimes. The U.S. and the United Nations go further, accusing the RSF of genocide for killing thousands of innocent civilians by targeting schools, hospitals, and churches and mosques.
5: We cannot compare a national institutions with a militia. The crimes against civilians is more intensive. And they're recording that. They record their crimes and how they are very proud of what they have been doing.
1: Millions have sought refuge in border countries like South Sudan, Egypt, Libya, and Chad.
25: Close to about 700,000 Sudanese folks, like this gentleman right here, they have come across this border.
1: As CBN News reported last year. Yet the vast majority have relocated in-country to camps like this one in northern Sudan, a five-hour trip from Khartoum. When we arrived, we met this mother of two. She invited us into her home, a one-room tent.
26: Do you feel safe here?
27: Are you safe here?
26: Yeah.
3: Yeah.
1: Originally from war-torn El Fasher, she and her children made the nearly 500-mile trek by foot, escaping after the RSF massacre of Zamzam, their previous internally displaced person, or IDP camp.
6: This is a very, very sad crisis for Sudanese women.
3: I'm sorry.
1: She broke down, recalling how militiamen stole her phone and money.
3: It was hiding?
6: Hiding mm-hmm. in her clothes. They cut her clothes and let her naked.
1: Along with her dignity.
3: Tell her I said she's here, and she's here with her kids. There's a reason why she's here.
1: This mother's story mirrors the accounts of others documented in a UN report outlining RSF war crimes, often targeting Sudan's Christian minority, but more widely the use of forced starvation, torture, execution, and gang-raping women and children as young as one. While safe, the camp is limited. One meal a day for 6 days out of the week, and just 200 bathrooms for 25,000 people. And of the nearly 10,000 children, only enough space for 450 to attend school.
3: For these kids, it's all fun and games, but their stories reflect a much harsher reality. Before the war broke out, there were an estimated 5 million Sudanese who were forced to flee their homes. After 3 years of fighting, that number has more than doubled to 12 million. Many of them young children like these, forced to call IDP camps their home.
10: Good morning, everybody.
1: Back in Khartoum, we and other journalists traveling with the One campaign met with the military-appointed prime minister. He declared the Sudanese armed forces have won the war, even though the fighting continues today.
10: I am here to help my people to demystify this country, to support this great nation, and to establish durable peace and security.
1: During our week in Sudan, we only traveled in SAF-controlled territory, partially for our own security, but also because the government tried to control our itinerary and who we interviewed, an effort to reinforce their legitimacy and the story they want told. Last year, the army made gains recapturing the presidential palace on the banks of the Nile River. Though lying in ruins, it marked a turning point for the Sudanese armed forces, which lost the capital after the war began.
3: We just toured the presidential palace, trying to make our way through broken glass and debris. You know, it's hard to imagine the scale of destruction on the national psyche for the Sudanese people. The only thing that maybe an American audience can relate to, perhaps most recently, is the January 6th ransacking of the Capitol. But to understand and really appreciate the depths of the symbolism of the presidential palace, you'd have to go back to the War of 1812 and the burning of the White House.
1: Some people are starting to return to Khartoum, although frequent power and water outages and unexploded landmines are keeping many away. Some who've stayed to help their communities survive, like Dua Tariq, are reconsidering their next move.
11: I was even planning to leave when the war stops, but now I'm here because I believe that being with the people, it's what gives me hope, because I know hundreds of people around me just in an area like this are actively trying every day.
1: Still, many who survived the horror of war now live the nightmare of the world's worst emergency crisis.
12: 50 million people live here. 25 million are in some sort of humanitarian need. But because of everything else going on in the world, between Iran and Ukraine and Gaza and the constant churn of our own politics in the U.S., Sudan often falls below the headlines, and it feels like a forgotten crisis.
1: Intisar and millions of Sudan have a simple wish.
3: What do you want the world to know?
6: Our message to the world, we need to get safe, we need peace, we need to go home to our home.
1: They carry that elusive but basic and all too familiar human longing for home. John Jessup, CBN News, reporting in Khartoum and Port Sudan.
7: Well, let's join with that plea. Let there be peace in Sudan. The Sudanese people are wonderful, the ones that have made it here to the United States, the ones that I've met both here and elsewhere around the world. The spread of Sudanese refugees is truly worldwide right now. They're wonderful people, but in the homeland, there is tribal warfare, there is religious warfare, and it stretches back for decades, even during the height of the British Empire. Talking 130, 140 years ago, the incredible savagery there that refused to be brought into any kind of formal peace by a colonial power. It was so bad that the Brits literally gave up. General Gordon, the famous general from the ever-victorious army of China, he was killed and his head was put on a stake in Khartoum. The Brits made a nursery rhyme out of it. You may know it, about the Fuzzy Wuzzy was a bear. Fuzzy Wuzzy were the most vicious fighters in the Sudanese war with the Brits. And it seems to continue on to this day. The spirit of violence in that country, that you can blame it on a lot of different things. I like to look at these conflicts through spiritual eyes. There is a force, a spiritual force, that seems to think it has control over that country. Well, as Christians, we know there's somebody else in control, and our job is to see the nations come and worship him. So let's continue to pray for the peace of Sudan. Let's continue to preach the gospel that there's a much better way to live, where you can love God and you can love one another. If we can do that, well, then there'll be that peace that that woman so desperately wants. Ashley?
8: Amen. All right, everyone. Well, up next, this athlete was locked in, just not in the way you might think. For 4 years, she couldn't move, and doctors said she'd never recover. Olympic champion Victoria Arlen tells us what happened next, so don't go anywhere.
0: His channel. Teaching the gospel on listener-supported television.
8: Victoria Arlen could only blink. Two rare neurological conditions slammed into her body like a head-on collision. Doctors wrote her off as a lost cause. That began a long journey where she faced countless physical and mental challenges. But she is with me here today, live on the 700 Club, to talk more about her remarkable story. Victoria, thank you so much for being with us today. Welcome to the 700 Club.
9: Thank you. Thank you for having me. It's very surreal being here, growing up watching it. So
8: oh
9: I'm excited.
8: Gosh. Yeah. Wow. Well, thank you for being with us. Your new book, The View Is Worth It, Unlocking the Beauty in Life's Peaks and Valleys. Mm-hmm. You are somebody who has experienced peaks mm-hmm. and I would say craters, like major, yes. major mm-hmm. valleys. I want to get right into your story. What happened at 11 years old?
9: When I was 11, I developed two incredibly rare neurological conditions and called transverse myelitis and acute disseminated encephalomyelitis. You don't normally get both. Wow. According to my dad, I'm a bit of an overachiever in that department, but it was a blessing in disguise because wow. getting both kind of mitigated the damage. So my brain and spinal cord were affected, but essentially I went from this healthy, normal kid who had dreams of being an Olympian to a complete, you know, vegetative state, unresponsive. And the wow. doctors basically told my parents there was nothing they could do, that they should plan a funeral. And if they refused to plan a funeral, then they should, you know, put me away in a home and move on with their lives. And thankfully, my mom and dad are not ones to ever give up. And my wow. mom had this warrior-like faith. And she just decided, well, we're going to let God be the one that decides her fate, and they brought me home and took care of me. So for 4 years, I was locked in, essentially, so I could see and hear, but nobody knew that I could.
8: Oh,
9: but I could
8: goodness.
9: See my family not giving up on me. And so
8: wow.
9: who was I to give up? And I think that's where a lot of my family, myself included, found wow. our faith. And then
8: yeah.
9: literally by the grace of God, I started blinking in 2010. And here we are. I haven't stopped talking since.
8: Oh, my gosh. I mean, yeah. I can't even imagine being almost like a prisoner in your own
9: yes.
8: body, like where you can hear conversations. I mean, you've shared that you heard doctors just talking and speaking so negatively mm-hmm. and just giving up hope. But like you said, your family didn't. I mean, where was your faith at during that time?
9: I think that's where I got to know who God was. Mm. And also the fact that if no one else could hear me, maybe this God guy could. Mm-hmm. And he really did. And I think there is something to be said about the peace that surpasses understanding. And mm-hmm. that really was during that time, I still was able to find one good thing every day and see yeah. how my family was just rallying for me. And it was crazy, too, because I've learned that by no default, you know, it's very scary to have hope. But hope is a lot like faith. You can't see it, but you just have to know it's there. Mm. And so I feel like having that hope and having that faith that my story is not going to end in defeat. It can't end yeah. in defeat. And if I do make it through to the next day, then I'm one step closer. That yeah. was a saving grace for me.
8: Yeah, absolutely. Okay, so you said in 2010, you started to blink and move. Mm-hmm. And then it was, a very quick progression.
9: Pretty quick, yes.
8: I mean, you start walking. Then yeah. was it 2 years later you were on Dancing with the Stars?
9: A year later.
8: A year? Okay. Even sooner.
9: Yeah.
8: A year later, yeah. you're on Dancing with the Stars?
9: Yes. That was a fun conversation telling my parents because oh my mom goodness. Literally was like, you do realize you've been walking for a year. I spent 10 years in a wheelchair. So
8: wow.
9: I don't think I've ever found that grace of walking. Yeah. You know, I tend to just fall on flat land. So it was one of those things that I knew I wasn't going to be the best dancer, but I knew that we could tell a heck of a story every single week. And so my partner Val knew that. We understood yeah. that assignment. And I think if me showing up and stepping out of my comfort zone shows someone else, hey, if you show up too, amazing things can happen. And that yeah. really, I mean, it was a God thing. And it also too was, I just had a goal of not falling on national television. Everything else was just gravy at that point. But it was wild. Yeah. It was definitely, looking back, I'm like, oh, wow, that was something.
8: Oh my gosh. But, I mean, you were a finalist.
9: Yes. Well, semi-finalist.
8: I mean,
9: yeah,
8: that's amazing.
9: Yeah. We didn't go home first and we made yeah. it to the top five, which I still don't know, but it was, it was cool because every week we told a story and we even brought my wheelchair out, which was wow. really cool. So I think it was something that we knew there was a bigger goal than just mm-hmm. being the best dancers, of what family out there who like me are watching from a hospital yeah. room or just aww. Need some hope. And that was really mm-hmm. our goal. And it was really just an incredible experience.
8: Yeah, absolutely. I mean, you have had an incredible journey. I mean, you've become an Olympic champion and you have an ESPN career, but then it seems as though, and you share this in your book, it's almost like you were at the height of amazing things happening in your life mm-hmm. when you really hit rock bottom.
9: Yeah.
8: Can you just take us back, what was going on during that time?
9: So I think, you know, when you survive the unthinkable, no one really prepares you for what happens after the miracle. So for me, wow. so much of my story was put out there without my permission, that essentially my trauma was just being glorified by the thousands and the millions, and mm-hmm. I had never really addressed it. And there was a lot of stuff I had gone through as a kid. And yeah. so I was just in this position of I have to keep going. But we didn't talk about anxiety. We didn't talk about depression. No one talked mm-hmm. about PTSD. So mm-hmm. I didn't know that what I was feeling wasn't normal. And then the more I was going, the harder it was to keep going for me. But I didn't know how to admit defeat. I didn't want to let anyone down.
8: Yeah.
9: And then it got to a point where I just hit a breaking point and mm-hmm. I tried to take my own life. And I just really was, I couldn't do it anymore. And I couldn't yeah. be this, you know, superhero that everyone expected me to be, because I never had training to be a superhero. And mm-hmm. so it was kind of one of those, you know, moments where my mom picked up the phone at 3 a.m. when she shouldn't have, and she happened to be awake. And wow. I just finally said, I'm not okay. Mm. And I can't keep doing this. And I don't even know what to pray anymore. I don't even know. But God meets us the loudest in the valley. And that was a valley that, you know, it was to a point that I had texted my mom during that time that it was easier being in a vegetative state than it was having to get up every day and pretend that I'm okay.
8: Wow.
9: And that breakdown moment, if you will, was actually the breakthrough to yeah. get to that sunrise. And I think that was when I started that healing journey, where God just showed up in a whole different way of saying, hey, no, you actually... happiness is a thing that mm-hmm. you can work towards. And it was about 2 years later. So I started doing deep trauma therapy okay. and really just finding my faith again, finding yeah. like realizing, oh, anxiety and depression is not a state you have to continue to suffer in. Mm, and two right. years later, we were on a family trip and one of my therapists was like, I want you to just get up, be grateful and watch the sunrise. And I was like, what are you talking about? Like we tend to get up and go, go, go. So I got yeah. up and I'm walking on the beach. I'm like, this is silly, right? I'm like, what are we doing here? And I sit down and then all of a sudden I saw the sunrise. Mm-hmm. And it was like this, it's like the rays where I always say like the angels are singing mm-hmm. to you. And mm-hmm. so these rays, and I start having this like Grinch moment where his heart's growing and he's like, what am I feeling? Like my whole face. I think if someone saw me, they would have been like, what is happening to this? Because I was crying and laughing at how ugly I was probably crying. But I realized, I'm like, this is what that happiness and actually allowing peace to come back into your heart and how it's okay to also be okay. And so I really just began that journey and then realized how many other people who like me are just drowning in plain sight and have forgotten that, hey, wait, you can be okay, but if you're not okay right now, that's also okay.
13: Yeah.
9: And so I didn't want to write another book, but I wanted to be able to provide just hope and help for people I cared about.
13: Yeah, absolutely. You know, something that you talk about in the book is and you suggest that other people ask is like, to ask ourselves, who is narrating our story?
9: Mm-hmm.
13: Why do you suggest that? And then my question is, who is narrating your story?
9: Ooh, great question. I mean, I think we live in a world where defeat just seems to be the default. And, you know, something happens and you think, oh, this is terrible. And you catastrophize. I mean, I used to be able to create 5 different worst case scenarios in a matter of 50 seconds.
13: You're not alone in that,
9: girl. No. And so that's what I was learning is I was like, but who is narrating it? And I was also like, you can change the channel, you know. And so it was one of those things of what if something bad happens?
13: Yeah.
9: But what if something good happens? Either way, I'll figure it out when I get there. And so I really got to that point where you need to think about what you're thinking about, because right here isn't the loudest. This tends to be the loudest. We all know who lives here and who lives here. And so for me, I just started deciding, well, who is narrating this? Is this a story I get to accept, or is this a story that I need to say, okay, thought, like, you can head out there. And I think to answer your question of who's narrating my story, I mean, God's narrating my story, but also you get to walk side by side with him. And so I think it's like, let that victory voice come through, and that victim voice, it's always going to be there. Like, we're always going to have moments where maybe something bad, maybe something good, but either way, you've gotten through the hardest days just by still being here.
13: Yeah.
9: You being here is a reason for the right narration to have a chance to say something.
13: Mm-hmm. I love that. That's so powerful. Mm-hmm. I wanted to also ask, what are some like practical tools that have helped you along your journey that you might suggest others, you know, take a hold of as well? I mean, you mentioned therapy being one of the things, which I'm a huge advocate for as well.
9: Therapy, I think having your anchor, whatever that may look like, is huge, but also having a village, even if it's one person that you know is that safe space to speak to or remind you of, hey, you're going to get through this. The storm isn't going to last forever. And another one, though, is my nails. So they're neon.
13: Love that.
9: There's this really cool trick. So I had really bad panic attacks for a long time. And I couldn't obviously always have a yellow highlighter in front of my face. But I learned about brain spotting. If you hold a highlighter up and you look at the highlighter, look away, it actually can bring you back to your center. So I couldn't, you know, especially being on TV, couldn't have a highlighter, you know, in my face, but I could have bright nails and I talk with my hands. And you wouldn't believe how just bright nails can start a conversation about so many different things. And so it's those types of things. It's if you're panicking, hold an ice cube. Like, those are just tangible things. Or sit back and kind of say, okay, maybe this scenario will happen. Maybe this one will happen. But I'll be okay either way. Mm-hmm. I've figured it out along the way. And I think it's just finding what works in your toolbox and how you're able to, okay, set the tone for your day. What's one good thing you can label at the start of your day? You got out of bed today. That's a great starting point. So it's just those little tactical things. Or if you just need bright neon nails to remind you.
13: Love that. Or a sunrise walk.
9: Or a sunrise. Or even just taking in that sunrise. And just, it doesn't matter what's going on, but the sun is rising and there's a purpose for that.
13: Amen. His mercies are new every morning. Last question I have for you. What are you really wanting people to walk away with after reading your book?
9: I think, you know, several things. I think I wrote it from a place of take what you need, pass on what you don't, but also realizing that you're not alone in this. And I think mental health, especially, there's still a big stigma of, you know, you got to put on the smile and pretend it's all okay. And it's like, well, no, you don't have to. You can be blessed and stressed at the same time. And you can have moments where you're just crying out a shoe because you just need a nap or a snack. And so I think I just want people to know they're not alone and that there is a way to see that sunrise. And sometimes it feels like you're climbing a mountain, but that tough climb really does have a worthwhile view, and, yes. and you just need to hold on a little bit longer.
13: Absolutely. Oh, my goodness. Well, thank you so much, Victoria, for thank being you. With us today. Thank you for sharing your story. I mean, I said this before we came on live. I'm like, thank you for pushing through
9: thank
13: and
9: you.
13: Writing this book.
9: Thank you.
13: Because I know it's been difficult. You've been honest about that, too. But, yeah, just thank you so much for all that you're doing.
9: Thank you.
13: And we
9: you.
13: Praise God for what he's doing in your
9: Amen.
13: Life.
9: Amen. Look, this was all him. So I just simply was the facilitator
13: yes.
9: with that.
13: Yeah. yeah. Thank you so much.
9: Thank you.
13: All right, everyone. Well, Victoria shares even more in her brand new book. It is called The View Is Worth It, Unlocking the Beauty in Life's Peaks and Valleys. And you can pick up a copy in stores nationwide. Gordon, over to you.
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17: 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A celebration in Laos today. Rescue teams reached five people trapped in a cave for more than a week and found them alive. The villagers became trapped inside when heavy rains flooded the cave. Video shows the moment they surfaced to find the survivors sitting on a rock. Divers from neighboring Thailand participated in the operation. The search continues for two who are still missing. NASA is unveiling its plan to send astronauts to work and live on the moon. These images show the vision of to build a base on the lunar surface, complete with living quarters, drones, rovers, and power stations. It's expected to cover hundreds of square miles and could serve as a launching pad to Mars. The project will cost $20 billion and will unfold in three phases, with plans to send the first astronauts to live and work on the lunar surface by 2032. As always, you can get the latest from CBN News by going to our website at cbnnews.com. Gordon and Ashley are back with more of today's 700 Club. It's coming up right after this.
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7: 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Today is one where we look inwardly. Psalm 66, verse 19 reminds us, "If I regard iniquity in my heart, the Lord will not hear." God is holy and just. He calls us to walk in purity so that our prayers are unhindered. Before we intercede for the nation, we must allow the Holy Spirit to search our hearts. Hidden compromise, unforgiveness, or pride can quietly distance us from God's voice. Today, take time to ask the Lord to reveal anything that separates you from Him. Let His cleansing presence restore intimacy, because revival in America begins with renewal in us. Here's the prayer: Lord, search me and know me. Show me any secret or hidden areas where sin still dwells. Change my heart and my words, so the meditation of my heart and the words of my mouth would be pleasing to you. Amen and amen.
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19: The other children made fun of Mei Zhen, so she wanted to drop out of school. Even at home, she felt ashamed because she was born with a cleft lip and palate.
0: 9-year-old Mei Zhen was born with a cleft lip and palate. Her mom said they've never been able to save enough to pay for surgery to repair it.
1: My daughter is shy. She does not like to leave the house. She'd rather be by herself.
3: Every time I go outside, people stare at me. I feel ashamed. When I look in the mirror, I see my lip and I think, I am not beautiful.
0: Cho sells food outside her home in Myanmar while her husband works in construction. Together, they earn just enough to provide the basics for their 3 children.
1: I cut back on food and other expenses so we could save for surgery. But my husband was bit by a snake. We used all our money to save his life.
0: Lately, Mei Zhen felt like she had to quit school. The kids just wouldn't stop bullying her about her cleft lip.
1: I worry that if my daughter does not go to school, she will not have a good future.
0: Then a pastor told Cho about Operation Blessing. Thanks to you, we paid for Mei Zhen to receive 2 surgeries, one to repair her lip and the other to repair her palate. Both surgeries were successful, and she has now returned to school.
1: My daughter has changed a lot. She is no longer shy. I am deeply grateful to the people who gave to Operation Blessing to help her.
3: Now when I look in the mirror, I feel pretty. Thank you to the people who helped me.
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7: Join with Bishop Derek Greer. This is a wonderful movement to unify churches across the nation, to bridge divides that have been with us from the beginning of our nation. 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So that verse from Psalm says, how good and pleasant it is when brothers live in unity. We want the church to show the nation how it's done. 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
19: Well, all right.
7: Well, time for some email.
19: We got some email.
7: You're going to answer all these questions?
19: No.
7: Why not?
19: You're going to take it. You got this.
7: It's a talk show. We're supposed to.
19: Well, we'll see. All right. This is from MI. I was born a Catholic, baptized, made First Communion and Confirmation. In 2023, I decided to go to Brooklyn Tabernacle. My friends are mad at me because I used to go to the Catholic Church. They asked me why I changed churches. I told them I followed my heart. What else should I tell them?
7: I would leave it at that. You get to go to the church you want to go to. So, yeah, I learned from T.L. Osborne. It's a wonderful thing to learn that no matter what group you're in, remind them I'm one of you. So if you believe that Jesus was born of Mary, that he lived a sinless life, that his blood is precious and it is a sacrifice for all sin, for all people, for all time. You believe he died on the cross for your sins. You believe he rose again on the 3rd day. Those things say, I'm a Christian. So no matter the doctrinal differences or, you know, we take communion this way or we ordain this way or we structure our worship service this way, just remind them and in that process remind yourself, well, I'm one of you too. We're all part of the larger body of Christ,
19: Amen.
7: That universal Catholic Church that we declare in that is something we should continually declare. We're all in this together.
19: Unity in the body of Christ. All right, this is from a viewer. This person says, I'm a high school student, and I've been thinking about the verse in the Bible where Jesus says that not everyone who says, Lord, Lord, will enter the kingdom of heaven. It's been on my mind, and I want to know what this means. How do I know if I'm like these people?
7: Go to Matthew, the text itself. I'm a big believer in the meaning is right there in the text. All you have to do is look at it. So here it is, Matthew chapter 7, verses 21 through 23. Not everyone who says to me, Lord, Lord, shall enter the kingdom of heaven, but he who does the will of my Father in heaven. Mm-hmm. So look at that. What's the will of God? He wants his will to be done on earth as it is in heaven. So you're trying to do his will. It's real clear. Are you loving God with all your heart? Are you loving your neighbor as yourself? Then the verse goes on. Many will say to me that day, Lord, Lord, have we not prophesied in your name? So this is, you can exercise the gifts of the Spirit. Have we not cast out demons in your name? Have we not done many wonders in your name? So it's not the gifts and it's not what you do, an outward display. He says to them, I never knew you. Depart from me, you who practice lawlessness. Mm. This is a self-examination scripture. Are you living in accordance with the will of God? If you are, amen. If you're not, I encourage you, go to the cross and get forgiveness. Put away sin from your life. That's our prayer in our 40 days of prayer for America, is to prepare ourselves today to say, am I living in accordance with what the Bible clearly teaches? Am I living in accordance with what my conscience is saying to me? Am I tolerating sin in my life? If you are, put that away. You want to be one of the good ones that says, well done, good and faithful servant.
8: Mm-hmm. Yes and amen. See, I don't got to add nothing. You got this. You got this. This is
7: gonna, you got this one?
8: This is coming from Rose. She
7: says,
8: hi, I'm reading 1 Kings. Some chapters end like this. They are written in the book of the Annals of the Kings of Israel. I don't even know if I said that right. Please explain this. Okay, please explain this to me. I don't know this.
7: Every kingdom in the Middle East, so whether you're Babylonian, Assyrian, Egyptian, all the kings kept histories of their reigns. And all this is doing is referring back to it. Occasionally, it's referring to Chronicles. So if you read it in Kings, it's referring, and then you read it in Chronicles. Roughly, the two versions are from the Israel or the Judah perspective of the split kingdom. But they're annals that don't survive today. We don't have copies of them. And that's all the time we have.
8: Great.
7: So God bless you. We'll see you tomorrow.
9: The most misunderstood truth in Christianity. 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
12: Thank you for watching His Channel. With a national update, I'm Elizabeth May. The CEO of the YouVersion Bible app is warning Christians to be careful when using artificial intelligence for Bible study and theology. He says some AI experts misquote scripture as much as 60% of the time. The warning comes as more churches, students, and pastors use chat boxes for sermons, devotions, and spiritual advice. Christian leaders say AI can be helpful for research, but it should never replace reading God's word directly. They also warn believers to compare every answer with the Bible and trusted teacher teaching. The YouVersion leader says false verses and incorrect context

0: sales across the United Kingdom have more than doubled since 2019. Church leaders believe many people are turning away from secular culture and looking again to Christianity for answers during uncertain times. Some young readers say they want stronger values, deeper purpose, and a closer relationship with God. Christian bookstores also report increased demand for study Bibles, prayer guides, and discipleship materials. Pastors across Britain say the trend is encouraging and could point to spiritual revival in the nation. Conservative Christian leaders are urging churches to welcome new believers and teach biblical truth clearly and boldly. Many Christians say this renewed interest proves God's Word still changes lives and remains powerful for every generation across the country. Still, a new report says many American parents are struggling to pray and read the Bible with their children regularly. The survey from the American Bible Society found only 29% of parents pray with their children daily or often. Researchers also found that just 14% read the Bible together on a regular basis. Many parents said work pressures and family responsibilities and exhaustion make spiritual leadership difficult at home. Church leaders say the findings are concerning because children often first learn of faith from their parents at home. However, the report also showed practicing Christian families remaining strongly engaged, with most praying together frequently at home. Younger parents also were more likely to identify as Christians than expected. Christian leaders are encouraging families to make prayer and Bible reading a daily priority again. They say strong Christian homes help build stronger churches, which then build stronger communities and future generations nationwide. And around the world, churches reported large mass baptism movements connected to Pentecost celebrations. In many countries, thousands of people chose to be baptized in lakes, rivers, beaches, and church services. Pastors said the events were a public sign of faith and renewed commitment to Jesus Christ. Thank you for joining us here on his channel with the National Update. I'm Elizabeth May.
1: Hello, everyone, and thank you so much for joining us here at Brad Dacus Live. I'm Michael Peffer, attorney for the Southern California area of Pacific Justice Institute for almost the last 15 years, but don't tell anyone. And I'm filling in for Brad Dacus, the president and founder of Pacific Justice Institute. Today, I'm pleased, as always, to have my good friend, longtime friend, we went to law school together, Mark Schneider. He is the president and founder of Protect Our Kids. Tell us a little bit about Protect Our Kids as we start.
2: Well, we were formed in 2019 as a 501c3 to basically help parents to be better advocates for their children in the public school system. We teach parents about the harms that are happening to their kids through what Elon Musk calls the woke mind virus, sex and gender theory, critical race theory, social emotional learning. But we've expanded our calling, Michael, to also help teachers stand up for their constitutional rights in the schools. So we host teacher conferences, parent conferences. We put out literature for partner organizations across the country. And that's our calling. That's what we do.
1: That's wonderful and so necessary. I mean, if someone would have told me, even 10 years ago, it would have been as bad as it is. But 20 years ago, I would have said, no, you're out of your mind. It can never get that bad. But it has.
2: You would think so, yeah. But it's getting worse. Yeah. People think because we have a new president and there's been a series of executive orders and we have a conservative Supreme Court that things are a little bit on the upswing. And while we would all like to believe that, in terms of the momentum of parents' rights being stripped away and continuing harms to children in the public school system, there's been no let up. In fact, it's increased.
1: Yeah, we had on earlier this week, we had on Joe Messina. He is a school board member in the San Fernando Valley And just thinking about the work he has to do to try to stay, to be in effect.

0: on the lives of these children in that school district is amazing to me. Fortunately, he's able to do some cool things, which goes to the purpose for your organization is preparing parents to do this fight, to fight the fight that needs to happen. Because it's a fight. They must fight.
1: We can't forget our school board members and teachers. They are on the front lines of this battle, so they need all the support from organizations like PJI and others.
0: Yes. So let's talk a little bit about our discussion today. We off the air, we were talking about a notable writer, Mr. Yeats.
1: William Butler Yeats, of course, is a famous British poet, laureate, and he wrote a poem after World War I called The Second Coming. And there are some famous lines in the poem. The most famous are two lines in particular where he says, "Things fall apart." And then there's this famous line, "The center cannot hold. Mere anarchy is loosed upon the world." And, Michael, I thought of that poem in the aftermath of the assassination of Charlie Kirk.
0: Yes.
1: Where so many people today are asking, can the center hold?
0: Yeah.
1: And he wrote this in the aftermath of World War I, you know, based on the very fragile balance, sort of the subtle point, the fulcrum between the extreme on the left-hand side and the extreme on the right-hand side.
0: Yeah.
1: How you balance moral authority, civil governance, and people's personal lives. And the concern was back then that the center doesn't seem to be holding. And of course, World War II happened very quickly on the heels of World War I. And now with the civil unrest and the assassination of Charlie Kirk, a lot of people, and I think for very good reason, are starting to ask that question anew. Can the center hold?
0: And I don't believe that in my lifetime there's been too many incidents like the Charlie Kirk assassination that has so unsettled the country and so affected the country. It's reminiscent, and I was very young, obviously, of the killing of JFK. I'm not comparing those two, although I argue Charlie had a much more positive influence on the country as a whole than did JFK. But that's a discussion for another show. But it's amazing how this affected us and how we are at this place where the center is pulling. You can see this, whether the center is going to hold is an open question.
1: Well, he was not the leader of a political organization, at least not directly. He had no weapons of warfare. All he had was the power of his persuasion. And the irony, Michael, is that he was murdered on a college campus that is supposed to be a temple of free expression and the free dialogue of ideas.
0: Yes.
1: And the fact that he was cut down on a college campus just speaks volumes about the timber of our country today.
0: It really does. And watching his, you know, exchanges, it seems like that's exactly what the university is for. If you can't have that kind of open exchange about huge issues of our day, then what good is it?
1: Yeah, the colleges today, university campuses, have really become prisons of conformity, where if you depart from the orthodoxy, the progressive orthodoxy that rules on college campuses, you're made to be a pariah.
0: Yeah.
1: You know, Michael, the fact that he had to have a pretty significant personal security detail wherever he traveled, and it's not true only of Charlie. In fact, there's a case being tried at the Supreme Court on Tuesday, Childs versus Salazar. It's about a case in Colorado, which I'm sure you're familiar of, about the rights of therapists to do conversion therapy, to help kids become comfortable with their sexual identity.
0: Yes.
1: And that's being challenged at the Supreme Court. Well, a law firm that's supporting the plaintiffs of the case, they have to have personal security detail. They used to have every case that they tried, they would have a press conference outside the Supreme Court. For the first time in their history, they've had to call that off. because it's just becoming too dangerous now.
0: Yeah.
1: So political speech is being chilled, not just political speech, but speech in general that departs from this orthodoxy is being chilled in this country in a way that we've never seen before.
0: And as we remember, both from what we do every day and also from our law school days of realizing the primacy of free speech in our society, the importance of it, it's amazing that we are seeing it chilled.
1: It really is. And as bad as the murder of Charlie Kirk was, as equally horrendous, if not more so, was the reaction that happened immediately afterward.
0: Yeah.
1: Because tens of thousands, if not hundreds of thousands, of mostly young people, a young demographic, raced to get onto social media to actually celebrate the murder of this young man, 31 years old, the father of two children, to actually celebrate it. And Michael, I don't know if you did it, but I forced myself to watch a lot of these videos and postings on X and other social media.
0: Yeah.
1: If I hadn't seen it with my own eyes, you would not believe that something like this could be happening in our country.
0: And even among political officials, high-ranking political officials saying things like that. It's actually frightening that it appears as if a segment of our population is okay with people being killed for ideas.
1: We've reached that point, and not just political figures, but also the media. Matthew Dowd, famously of MSNBC, the day that Charlie Kirk was murdered and these posts started coming out, said, well, something to the effect of, and this is not a direct quote, but this is essentially what he said. Well, it should be expected that when you say awful, hateful things, there's going to be a reaction. Rationalizing the murder of this man.
0: Yeah.
1: And, you know, you have to ask yourself, what exactly was Charlie Kirk murdered for?
0: Yeah.
1: What crime did he commit to justify this?
0: Yeah.
1: Well, when you boil it down, it boils down to essentially he said things that people didn't like.
0: Yeah.
1: Which is the very embodiment of the First Amendment.
0: Yeah.
1: The First Amendment isn't for people to say things that everybody agrees with.
0: Yeah, we wouldn't need it.
1: Of course you wouldn't need it.
0: Yeah.
1: And that's why he was killed.
0: Yeah.
1: He said things like, women should get married and have children.
0: Yeah.
1: He said things like, there's a cost to the Second Amendment, but it's worth bearing. He said things like, there's only two sexes and no genders. Are these deserving of the death penalty?
0: Wow.
1: But when you paint someone now as a hater in our country,
0: right,
1: you essentially deprive them of their humanity. You make them subhuman, which legitimizes for increasing numbers of young people and beyond actually killing people.
0: Yeah. And to me, we've watched this happen. We've watched all this speech talking about, you know, Trump is Hitler. I'm amazed at things like that. What has Trump done that's anywhere near like Hitler? And the same thing with Charlie Kirk, calling him the very similar name. He's a fascist. And words mean things. And I'm afraid that this is part political ideology and part a dumbing down of our society, of young people that don't know the meaning of words. They think these words can just be bantied about. But there are people out there, like this person who murdered Charlie Kirk, at least allegedly murdered. I guess that's the way to put it in our current vernacular. But he was one of them. And he made some statements about it that we're talking about more from the perspective, apparently, of the antithesis of Charlie's points. But why couldn't he have just stood up there and argued with Charlie? Why not just go there and argue? He always said, hey, you don't agree with me? Come on, but you take the front, right? You come on up here, let's talk about it.
1: Yeah, in fact, his campus's appearances were couched under the change my mind.
0: Yes.
1: So people were invited to come to the podium and debate him, and he took on all comers.
0: Oh, yeah.
1: He never denied anybody. And though the debates could get a little bit loud and heated sometimes, rarely did that happen from Charlie Kirk. It was usually on the other side.
0: Absolutely.
1: He was targeted, Michael, I believe, specifically, not only because of what he said, but because how effective he was. Here was a man obviously gifted by God. He had a tremendous intellect. He had almost a photographic memory. So he had all of these facts, and he was able to use them with his powers of reasoning to win the day in these arguments.
0: Yeah.
1: And it just made people apoplectic. And we don't know too much about Tyler Robinson, the alleged killer at this point.
0: Yes.
1: But what we do know, so far anyway, is that he was not some raving lunatic.
0: Right.
1: He was a member of this young demographic.
0: Yes.
1: But true evil is not committed usually by raving lunatics.
0: That's right.
1: Which is even more concerning for what's happening in our country.
0: Yeah.
1: In fact, I don't know if you've investigated these polls that have come out, and there have been several over the last several months, that this young demographic, they believe that violence is justified in purging free speech if it seems to be hateful.
0: Yeah.
1: In fact, there was one where a certain percentage of young people said that, well, if Trump says things, if President Trump says certain things, it could be justified in certain instances that he be assassinated.
0: Yeah.
1: Or that anybody who promoted what are considered conservative or Christian values, under the right circumstances, violence could be done to them to prevent them speaking hateful words.
0: Which is, I don't know if using the word frightening is best, because I don't fear this, but I do am concerned about this, that there is a time in society that we've seen throughout history where the Judeo-Christian ethic has been outlawed, and that there has been persecution that resulted from it. And I look at that and I think, you know, look, I'm not saying we're right on the doorstep of that, but we can see how with polls like that, we can see how that would happen. And which is why we have to keep, what we need to do, and I heard a quote from someone out of the Charlie Hebdo killing in the UK, or in Paris, that he said what we need is 1,000 people just like Charlie Hebdo. And that's what I think, that's what we need, because it'll get harder to persecute everyone.
1: That's right.
0: In terms of Charlie Kirk.
1: Yeah. Well, this goes to the very reason why organizations like PJI and Protect Our Kids was formed.
0: Yeah.
1: To protect culture against this growing menace of progressivism. You know, change happens slowly before it happens suddenly.
0: Yeah.
1: The seeds to what we're seeing today were planted, if not decades ago, centuries ago, Michael. And so it's no surprise where young people are getting these ideas. Social media is a toxic zone.
0: It really is.
1: There are deep recesses inside places like, I think it's Blue, I forget the last name, but Blue something, Discord, TikTok, you know, some of these social media platforms have dark recesses into them.
0: Yeah.
1: And that kids have, there's no check or balance on them visiting these sites and getting radicalized.
0: Yeah.
1: There's a whole subculture. But then also, we have what's been going on in the schools now for a decade or two. Things like sex and gender theory, critical race theory, social emotional learning, where kids come out of K through 12 public education now believing that the United States of America was illegitimately founded by white settler patriarchal colonialists who wanted to establish a nation based on oppression, pure oppression, that it was founded by slaveholders rather than colonists who had Christian motives for coming over, that people who identify with victim categories, that the more they identify with, the more social valence that they personally have, and the more condemned society is in general. Well, if you're seeped in that year on end, including with social media, it's no mystery why young people believe what they do today.
0: Yeah, and you couple that with the almost complete absence of teaching about the Constitution, about the civics end of our society and what it means to be an American in any positive way. You couple that with this vehemence about the violence of America, the founding of America, and now the violence of speech. It's very clear how we've gotten to where we've gotten, and the answer is definitely not, okay, you know what, maybe we better just be quiet and just run our lives in timidity, and that can't be the answer to this.
1: It can't be, and it's not the answer that Charlie Kirk would want us to have.
0: Yeah, absolutely.
1: I mean, if we're going to honor that man's legacy, then courage is the least of all the virtues because it's so little practiced in society.
0: Yeah.
1: But if ever there were a time to step up and practice courage, now is the time.
0: Mm-hmm.
1: People who are able need to educate themselves and take Charlie's place in the public square. We can't shrink back now. We are truly at a critical juncture in this country. And if ever there were a time to pick up the mantle of Charlie Kirk and speak the truth in the public square, now is that time.
0: Yeah, there needs to be hundreds and thousands of Charlie Kirks. And I have seen some hopeful signs in that regard of young people saying, no, we should be able to talk about these things. And so there is some hope on the horizon, I think, that needs to be fanned. That flame needs to be fanned and encouraged. And people need to be educated about the importance of being able to discuss our differences rather than go to blows over our differences. And the left would like to foment a situation where you're afraid to speak the truth. And that's the worst thing that can happen.
1: I think there is some encouragement. If you watch the memorial service for Charlie Kirk, Michael, it was truly astonishing. I can't remember a time the gospel was shared so many times in one setting with virtually the entire presidential cabinet there, many of whom spoke on behalf of the gospel.
0: Yeah.
1: It was filled to capacity. But which is even more encouraging is the number of people, young people, who have joined Turning Point since the assassination. Tens of thousands now have joined current campus chapters and are forming new campus chapters. So this is wonderful news. How long it will last is a question mark, but in the short term, it's very positive news.
0: Right, and you know, folks, we stand ready, Pacific Justice Institute, to defend people. We know we are getting calls and people that are saying, hey, we're trying to organize a chapter of TPUSA at our college, but the college says no, it's too dangerous or whatever. We want to help, we want to be there. So look, we'll stand in that gap, legally speaking, and all of us need to stand in that gap, prayerfully speaking. It's very important that we continue the legacy of Charlie Kirk. And one of the ways we can do it, as we discuss, is these new chapters opening up at schools, more people wanting to carry this torch. And I'm allowing myself to have some hope based on what I've seen, because there have been, you know, really distinct encouragements. The TPUSA organization itself continuing on, and bless her heart, Erica Kirk, and her desire to stay front and center with her husband's legacy is a real blessing.
1: It's a blessing indeed. And for those of us in Christ, yes. Despair is not an option for
0: That's
1: us.
0: Right. That's right.
1: This is the time that we can be the strongest ever. I can't remember that saying, but good things come from the blood of the martyrs.
0: That's
1: and whether
0: right.
1: Charlie was a martyr or not, he certainly stood up for Christian values. In fact, he was a work in progress, Michael, just like the rest of it.
0: Yeah, that's right.
1: But I noted in his latter years that he was spending more time trying to convince people of the truth of the gospel, that your sins can be forgiven through Christ.
0: That's right.
1: And that by believing in him, you can gain forgiveness of sins and freedom from your sinful past.
0: Yeah.
1: And an entryway into the kingdom of heaven by grace.
0: Yeah.
1: Rather than trying to score debating points.
0: That's right. Yeah.
1: And I think there's a linkage there between the attacks that he was receiving and ultimately what happened to him.
0: Yeah.
1: And the tenor of his message in his latter days.
0: Yeah, because the Word of God will not turn out to be void. It's going to lead people.
1: It will.
0: And I remember watching him because, you know, he was a young guy.
1: Yeah.
0: He was 18 years old when he started this. And, you know, since I'm an old guy, I kind of tend to go, okay, let's just watch this play out. And it did play out the way I had prayed and hoped. And it did play out in a way that I think made his message much more powerful because it was coupled with the gospel.
1: Very much so.
0: Yeah.
1: And I think we can take something else from Charlie's method, and that is the fight is never one that pits us against them.
0: That's right.
1: Or left against right.
0: That's right.
1: We are debating individuals, and everybody should be treated as an individual.
0: That's right.
1: Getting into this left versus right mentality, that's a guarantee of failure.
0: Yeah.
1: And further polarization.
0: Yeah, I agree.
1: You know, Paul was very emphatic, as was Jesus, that we defeat evil with good.
0: Yeah.
1: And we are to approach these subjects and these people with gentleness and meekness.
0: That's right. Yeah, and I think you definitely saw that in Charlie. He was planting seeds. And we know from St. Paul's epistles that, you know, that's our job. You know, God gives the increase, and we need to plant seeds. We need to carry this message. I think it's really, really important to tie some of these egregious things that are happening in society to the lack of the gospel, and therefore bring the gospel to the problem. You know, talk to people about the gospel, what the freedom that is in Christ, what the freedom is in running a family structure that it has God ordained, and the blessings of that. Rather than enter into discourse, oh, you're on the left, you're this and that, and you're in that, well, then we're really doing the same thing they are, instead of showing the love of Christ.
1: Look, our second president, John Adams, said this country was built only for a moral and virtuous people. Our Constitution is unfit for any other.
0: Yeah.
1: And it was based on the Judeo-Christian worldview. And so, Michael, I agree with you 100%. Ultimately, America's salvation is going to be go back to its roots.
0: Yeah.
1: And those roots rely on the gospel of Jesus Christ.
0: And if the notion is true, which I believe it is, that political violence is political cowardice, then what we need is more political strength and saying we don't need to be violent. We're strong. We have a message that can bring hope. We're not depending on the government to bring that message. We're depending on individuals speaking to individuals speaking to individuals. And wherever the marketplace of ideas are, it's so very important to do that.
1: In fact, it was Bernie Sanders in the aftermath of Charlie Kirk's murder who said political violence is cowardice. It means that you cannot win people over via your discussion.
0: That's right.
1: You have to commit violence against them.
0: Yeah.
1: So there are good people, you know, in the Democratic Party and other people that we need to get behind and help and support and endorse.
0: Yeah. Boy, I'll tell you, we are at a moment, and I think that Elon Musk is right about this being the woke mind virus. I agree that you know, we have allowed this train of thought to be so prevalent, particularly on college campuses, that a Charlie Kirk is arresting when he speaks. And I think that's a lot of what was happening here, is that he was arresting what the things that he said really pushed people back. And I think it's needful that that happens.
1: It's
0: going to be easy.
1: I personally think that he's irreplaceable in his role. He was one of these individuals that only come along, you know, every few decades or so. But I trust, Michael, that the Lord will give opportunity for many others, including people that are listening to us right now, to take whatever opportunity the Lord gives them to start speaking the truth.
0: That's right.
1: To those around them, where they have opportunity.
0: Yeah, speaking the truth in love.
1: That's right.
0: That's what's necessary. Folks, hey, we've got another half hour of, I hope, a stimulating conversation. It sure is for me, and I'm glad you joined us. So stay with us. We'll be right back.
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0: Hi, folks, and thanks for staying with us here on Brad Dacus Live. Again, I'm Michael Pfeffer, attorney from the Southern California area for Pacific Justice Institute, and I'm filling in for the president and founder of PJI, Brad Dacus. Mark, I think given our conversation the first half, I think that one of the things that needs to be asked is, how did we get here? What are the roots of our decline and all that has happened?
1: Well, I think to answer that question, we need to go back in history a little bit and remind people of how America became such a great country in the first place.
0: That's right.
1: How precious are the freedoms that we have and the threats against them? Where did they come from and how?
0: Yeah.
1: The Declaration of Independence. I mean, it was penned in 1776 by Thomas Jefferson.
0: Yeah.
1: And it has this wonderful language in it. You know, we hold these truths to be self-evident. Self-evident.
0: That's right.
1: That all men are created equal. That they are endowed by their Creator with certain unalienable rights, among these life, liberty, and the pursuit of happiness. And that to preserve these rights, governments are instituted among men. Incredible words, Michael, but there's so much there in that short paragraph. First of all, the fact that the founders of our country, there was no controversy at all where our rights came from.
0: That's right.
1: They didn't come from evolution.
0: That's right.
1: They came from a Creator God.
0: Yeah.
1: And that because they came from God, they were not transferable.
0: Yeah.
1: They were given to us by God, so we cannot give them away.
0: That's right.
1: Another incredible document that the founders wrote, three in particular, was the Federalist Papers. And
0: these
1: were a series of some 85 articles that were written under the pseudonym Publius to a New York newspaper after the Constitution was written that was eventually ratified in 1789.
0: Yeah.
1: To convince a wary republic about the benefits of adopting the new federal mandate, the new U.S. Constitution.
0: Yeah, because that was controversial. there was a fear. They didn't want to be. They just left their overlords. And the people were kind of afraid. What are we going to get out of this government?
1: We had just won a revolution from King George. We prevailed. The 13 colonies had been established under the Articles of Confederation.
0: Yeah.
1: It was working in the mind of so many people there. So why change it?
0: That's right. I got my colony, and it's pretty good. What about joining all these together?
1: Exactly. So there were the Federalists, and there were the Anti-Federalists.
0: That's right.
1: And these two were in opposition to each other. And so it was the job of our founders to convince this wary populace that, no, we need a strong federal government, and here's why, and that's why these articles were written.
0: Yeah.
1: But, Michael, they are just infused with scriptural wisdom about the nature of man and why we need separation of powers, why we need a bicameral Congress, why we need an independent judiciary. Because if you give too much power to any one agency or arm, let alone person.
0: That's right.
1: That's when tyranny happens.
0: Yeah.
1: These are all biblical principles that the founders understood and implemented via our form of government. But it wasn't just the government where these principles were outlined and implemented. Our educational system also underscored them. And this is what most Americans don't understand today, that we should probably spend a little bit of time talking about.
0: Yeah, let's do that. I love Noah Webster's quote here, that no truth is more evident to my mind than that the Christian religion must be the basis of any government intended to secure the rights and privileges of a free people. That's almost heresy in our current discussion.
1: And this was a man who is known as America's schoolmaster. Imagining the head of the National Education Association saying something like that today.
0: Yeah.
1: They would be pilloried, if not assassinated outright,
0: as
1: hates a hater.
0: And, yeah, that's right.
1: But this is where we came from.
0: Yeah.
1: But if you look at how education started in this country, going all the way back to the Pilgrims and the Puritans and the initial founding of the colonies, there were three purposes for education, three central purposes, and they had a particular order. Purpose number one was to educate children according to the biblical worldview. And to do that, the Bible was one of the essential, if not the essential, mediums for providing that education. Almost all of the colonies used the Bible as a central source of education.
0: Yes.
1: Another key document in education was the New England Primer.
0: Yeah.
1: Another one was the Blue Book Speller. And, of course, the famous McGuffey Reader, that by today, Michael, last time I looked, it has sold about close to 140 million copies. Many homeschool Christian families are still using the McGuffey Reader today. And all of these books were replete with biblical examples, and they reflected the biblical worldview to meet this number one priority, to educate parents according to the biblical worldview, wherein we get a virtuous society.
0: That's right.
1: The second purpose was to provide a classical education that was focused on building good character. And so here again, they relied on the classics of Western literature and theology to provide this background. Many, again, homeschoolers today are using a classical education approach. And finally, the third purpose was to teach proficiency in what we think of today as education, reading, writing, and arithmetic.
0: Right.
1: But that was the third purpose.
0: Amazing.
1: Not the first purpose.
0: Wow.
1: And this was very deliberate. And this held true, Michael, from the year of about 1620 all the way up to around 1950.
0: That is mind-boggling. I can't just let that sit. That's an amazing amount of time.
1: It really is.
0: And it worked. Lo and behold, it worked. It created one of the greatest civilizations of all time. And if you add into that Western civilization, you've done we've done so much as human beings under the Western civilization mindset that it just can't be compared to anything
1: by any metric, yeah. Really, by any metric.
0: Yeah.
1: But in around 1950, two things happened. Number one, the first purpose of education started to go completely away. We are not going to educate children anymore based on a biblical worldview.
0: Right.
1: There were now two principal purposes for education. The first purpose now was to teach the three R's.
0: Yeah.
1: Basic reading, writing, and arithmetic. But the second purpose now, explicitly, Michael, was to teach a secular worldview.
0: Yeah.
1: This is when this regimen started to be introduced in the public school system. And the reason for that is, well, you have to go back to the early 19th century and Charles Darwin and figures even before him.
0: Yeah.
1: But, of course, the publication of Origin of the Species in 1859 was a sea change in Western education. And that was one of the key factors that brought the secularization of education in the United States. So a dramatic shift between the first couple hundred years of American history, starting in the mid-20th century.
0: Yeah.
1: But there's another element here that happened, because for the first 200 years of American education, virtually all education was privatized. There was very little public education. That did not start to occur until the mid-1830s. And we'll talk about who started that and why in a moment here.
0: Yeah.
1: But this is very important, because the primary authority in education was the children's parents.
0: That's right.
1: They had responsibility for how their children were educated. And there was no controversy. There was no dispute. But by the 1950s now, that had flopped. Now, government was in charge completely of all public education.
0: Yeah.
1: And parents only had limited authority.
0: And today we see the ultimate fruit of that is that parents who choose homeschooling are derided by the educational establishment. And as if somehow the parents pre-1950 were more prepared to educate their children than the parents of today. It's a notion that it carries with it failure, period. It's just this notion that somehow this group that, quote unquote, knows more should be allowed to do this, to do education, and no one else. It's amazing. I mean, we see here in California the discussion of laws that greatly limit homeschooling. It's amazing when you compare that to how we started.
1: But at least in the 1950s, parents were still invited to be part of the educational system.
0: Yeah.
1: Parents were part and parcel of working with teachers to make sure that the things that you wanted in public schools were indeed happening, and there was accountability. But by the 1970s, Michael, that had changed fairly radically.
0: Yeah.
1: And the reason for that is there were two big cases, Supreme Court cases in the 1960s that happened. The first one was Engle versus Vitale, where prayer, school-sponsored prayer, was suddenly ruled unconstitutional. That was 1962.
0: Yeah.
1: 1 year later, in Abington School District versus Shemp, Bible reading was now ruled unconstitutional in our nation's public schoolrooms.
0: Right.
1: Now think about that for a moment, given what we just talked about for the first 200 years of education in America. The other thing that happened now is that government no longer invited parents to be part of the process, they were actively becoming hostile to parental involvement.
0: Yes.
1: And the purpose of education changed further. Whereas in 1950, it was first and foremost to teach reading, writing, and arithmetic, and then the secular worldview.
0: Yeah.
1: Now by the 1970s, all of a sudden, you could see by the curriculums that the number one purpose was to teach the secular worldview, and right. I would argue, arguably, the pagan worldview.
0: Yeah.
1: And only secondarily to teach academics, reading, writing, and arithmetic.
0: Yeah.
1: And you can see the results of that by the degrading scores in student performance over the years.
0: Yeah, absolutely. And we can see that at this point of our history, people are, as we talked about in the first half hour, people, they don't know what words mean. They don't have an idea of what is a functional way of living and what isn't. So they're stuck. The young people are growing up without knowing these basic things. And I remember being educated in the 70s, as good as that can be. But I do remember that there was still some virtue being discussed in school systems.
1: No question about it. You and I are of the same age group, and I too remember those days. And virtue was still somewhat emphasized, at least in the curriculum. In fact, Michael, I was not allowed to pass the eighth grade unless I passed a full year course in the United States Constitution. We gained a civil education.
0: Yeah,
1: that is completely now missing from any education in K through 12 public education.
0: So post Engel and Ablington, post those cases, now we see just an incredible change in the emphasis of education, and we've now fully retreated from the original to teach the Bible and biblical worldview and living according to biblical norms. And now we're saying, no, it has to be 100% secular, and really the school's here to inculcate their values on the children.
1: That's right, state values, state education.
0: Yes.
1: So I mentioned, you know, things started to change a little bit in the mid-19th century, and there were a number of personalities that were responsible for this. Of course, there's Georg Hegel in Europe, that he's known for the dialectic.
0: Yeah.
1: He was a progressive, one of the early progressives, who believed that for the status quo to improve, a status quo based on a progressive worldview, you had this tension between the existing state of culture and the state that you wanted culture to achieve. And these would be in tension with each other until there was a revolution of some kind, which would bring you to the next leap in culture.
0: Yeah.
1: And this cycle would continue until a cultural utopia was reached.
0: Right.
1: Now, this was his thinking. Well, Karl Marx came along and applied Hegel's dialectic to economics.
0: Yeah.
1: And he taught that we need to foment a class warfare between the proletariat and the bourgeoisie.
0: Yeah.
1: And this will bring about a socialist economic utopia.
0: Yes.
1: And he expected that his ideas would gain credence in Western culture, but it never happened.
0: Yeah.
1: Even the societies in Western Europe, even loosely based on the biblical worldview, let alone America, prospered beyond his imagining.
0: Yes.
1: So you would think that those ideas would have died with those personalities, but of course they didn't.
0: That's right.
1: And before I talk about who picked up the mantle, there's a couple of other people that we should mention, the first of which is Horace Mann. So Horace Mann was the first Secretary of Education in the state of Massachusetts. He would go on to become the Secretary of Education for the now United States of America. And Mann was known famously for what is known today in historical ranks as the normal school.
0: Yeah.
1: And he had two purposes. One, that the state should control all public education. not parents, not private schools,
0: yeah,
1: but the state. And number two, that all education had to be uniform, meaning everybody had to be taught the same thing.
0: Yeah.
1: And so these normal schools now started to come into existence in the 1830s and 40s.
0: Wow.
1: Very slowly, but over time they started to grow.
0: Yeah. And you know, you look at this and you it's easy today for all of us who are busy and we haven't done the investment of time in looking at this, it's easy to say, how did we get here? But it's very clear how we got here. The people that were directing education, the big word education, the people who were directing it were basically now funneling us into a system that is without God, a social engineering structure run by the government, and taking out the things that are important to learn, like philosophy and like, well, at least the classical study of philosophy and the study of values and morals, and replacing it with garbage.
1: And there are certain personalities that came on the scene after man that we should probably talk about, yeah, it, that accelerated this dynamic that you're talking about. And, of course, a number of those were the originators of what we know today as the Frankfurt School out of Frankfurt, Germany, that was originally known as the Institute of Marxism. And these are people like Max Horkheimer, Antonio Gramsci, Herbert Marcuse, who believed in taking the ideas of Marxism and bringing them about in a way that you could slowly change culture. It wouldn't happen through revolution.
0: Yeah.
1: It would happen through changing the institution that those cultures relied upon.
0: Yeah.
1: It would happen slowly. And so Antonio Gramsci, in fact, wrote that if socialism was ever to take root in Western society, Christianity would have to be outlawed, essentially.
0: Yeah.
1: He wrote that in his prison notebooks. Well, this happened during the Weimar Republic in the lead-up to Hitler and World War II.
0: Mm-hmm.
1: And about this time, they began to look for a new home. And they found one at the behest of a man called John Dewey, who is known in American circles as the father of progressive education,
0: yeah,
1: who was the provost at the Teachers College at Columbia. And he invited the Frankfurt School, come to America. If you don't have a home in Europe anymore, you're welcome here in America. And that's what happened,
0: wow,
1: Michael, starting in the 1950s.
0: Yeah.
1: So they came to Columbia, and from there they spread out to most of the Ivy Leagues and Berkeley, California, our most prestigious elite educational institutions, where these ideas took root and started to implement themselves. You probably heard the term critical theory.
0: Yeah, absolutely.
1: Critical theory is the invention of the Frankfurt School. And it is what it's at the core of these other things that we talk about that most people recognize today as the woke mind virus.
0: Right. Yeah. And you know, Mark, when we start taking this apart and we see the tremendous aspects of what is happening in modern education, I mean, to the complete cessation of teaching about reality, even this whole idea of the transgender and this notion that it could even take root, you can see why it was able to take root, because most people, if you talk to them in 1960, you could have people, they'd go, what? Transgender? What does that mean? Well, you know, it wasn't even understood.
1: Yeah.
0: But in order to do that, you have to take apart the Christian influence in modern education.
1: Part of what POK does is it researches, investigates, and chronicles instances of critical theory at work in the public school system today. And Michael, you can go to our website, POK.org, and look at the research we've done, and you will see for yourself that these ideas are just embedded embedded now throughout, starting in pre-K.
0: Yeah.
1: And working themselves all the way up through high school graduations.
0: Right.
1: Queer theory, where children as early as kindergarten are learned to start questioning their sex and their gender. And this education gets more and more graphic and more determined the older that they get, such that by the time they end up in middle school, they're already preconditioned to believe that, well, you select your gender. We have neutered bathroom facilities, locker rooms. Boys are invited to invade girls' sports by calling themselves trans or identifying as females. That's just sex and gender theory. And then you have critical race theory, which we talked about in the first segment, that teaches children to essentially hate America and to view a race demographic that they don't agree with as being oppressive and against them. So we are fomenting this hate in the public school system.
0: Let's talk about the diminishing issue of parental rights. Because I think that, again, I remember, you know, when I was in grade school, my mom was part of the PTA, and I think they seemed to have real input. But now we're seeing that, and there used to be complaints, what is wrong with, you know, the parents won't be involved in education. And now we're saying we don't want them involved. Get them out of here.
1: That's right.
0: And so let's talk about that a little bit.
1: Well, I remember very well, very recently, under the Biden administration, where the White House collaborated with an organization to paint parents as domestic terrorists.
0: Yeah.
1: So these were parents, and it first happened in Loudoun County, Virginia, when they discovered that their children were being introduced to pornography.
0: Yeah.
1: Exactly. Cartoon porn in the elementary school. And parents naturally, as any parent would, became apoplectic about this.
0: Sure.
1: And their voices got raised. And school board members, particularly secular progressive ones, didn't want to hear about this.
0: They're like, get out of here.
1: So they organized with the National School Board Association in collusion with the White House to pressure the Department of Education and the Department of Justice to go after parents complaining about what the schools were teaching across the country. Parents as domestic terrorists.
0: Yeah.
1: Well, when you set up this kind of tension, Michael, only bad things can happen.
0: That's right.
1: And then even earlier than that, in 2005, for example, we had cases across the country. Here in the Ninth Circuit, the case was Fields versus Palmdale School District.
0: Yes.
1: A famous case.
0: Yep.
1: That was instituted because a parent, again, was complaining about pornography being shown to their children that was hidden from parents, and so they filed suit.
0: Yeah.
1: And basically the Ninth Circuit said that parents, your rights to control the upbringing of your children ends at the threshold of the school door. Michael, then, as you well know, that's still good law.
0: It is.
1: In the Ninth Circuit.
0: Even though there's a great Supreme Court case of late, Mahmoud, that it could that could be challenged, and maybe at some point there'll be a good case that challenges it.
1: I hope it will be challenged. Yeah. Of course, Mahmoud came out of the East Coast,
0: right?
1: But basically, Mahmoud stood for the proposition that at least you have to offer parents an opt-out.
0: That's right.
1: To this objectionable material.
0: That's right.
1: Children cannot be forced take part in these activities if a parent does not want them to.
0: That's right.
1: And I expect, as you do, that if the Supreme Court continues along the path that they seem to be on, that further good things is going to happen.
0: Yeah. You know, and I know that you all have prepared, and PJI has prepared, opt-out forms, and they can be procured on our website free of charge. You don't have to pay anything to get these. We've updated them all across the country to comport with the Mahmoud case, and that's one way that parents can take this back. Parents can take back some of the power, and they need to take back some of the power. And it's within us to do that, and we're happy to facilitate that. Mark, thank you so much. You're always, it blows me away, the wealth of information that you guys have prepared to help parents out. And it's really necessary. We appreciate you being on today.
1: Thanks for having me.
0: My pleasure. Folks, again, we want to put the power in your hands so that you can fight the fight, so that you can do what's necessary to take on the powers that are destroying our children or intent on doing so. Stand with us. Stand, and we're here to help you to make it happen.

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0: Hello, we're Pastors Hank and Brenda, and you're watching New Level. Have you ever wanted to know what the will of God is for your life? Or maybe you're in a situation where you're like, God, I need to know the will of God, or I want to hear your voice. Well, hey, you came to the right place, and that is right here on this show, because that's what we're going to talk about today. We've been talking about how to be led by the Holy Spirit. Listen, He's not some, you know, mystical force. He is part of the Godhead. He is absolutely a friend, and He loves to fellowship with you. And part of what Jesus said He was sent forth, and Brenda, this is so important, is to guide you and lead you, watch this, into all truth. So let's get into this topic today about how to be led by the Holy Spirit. Think about that. Yes. When Jesus was getting ready to go to the cross, He knew that He had to obviously offer His body and be resurrected, but then ascended. He promised something that is our promise today. And you can find this in John chapter 14 all the way through John 16. And keep something in mind. You know, this was the last words of a man that was about to die. So those would be probably the most important words. And the subject that Jesus chose was the Holy Spirit. And He said, listen, the Holy Spirit, He's your helper. Yes. How about that? When it comes to knowing the will of God.
1: That's it.
0: He said He'll be your comforter.
1: So good.
0: And He will be your teacher. And watch this. I quoted it. He'll guide and lead you into all truth. And those are part of your right as a Christian. That's why Jesus said, my sheep know my voice. Notice He didn't say lambs. My lambs know my voice.
1: Yes.
0: Because sometimes when you're a baby Christian, we struggle.
1: Yeah.
0: But there comes a point in John 10:27 when Jesus quoted that, my sheep hear my voice.
1: Pointed to maturity.
0: To maturity, and that you will reach the place where in God, in your relationship, you will mature to be led by Him. Because that's what a shepherd did. That's why He used the analogy of a shepherd and a sheep, is you would grow to be a sheep. You would mature to where you would know how to be guided and led by your good shepherd, the Lord Jesus, through the power and the person of the Holy Spirit. So let's get into this. You know,
1: absolutely. And I think, Hank, too, it's important because this is our privilege as sons and daughters of God.
0: The Bible says, inalienable right.
1: That is. Yeah. As sons of God, daughters of God, the Bible says that if as many as are led by the Spirit of God, they're the sons of God. Because children, it's like little children led by their parents. We are led by God, you know, and He guides us and teaches us and shows us His direction. Yeah. So, and Ephesians says, we should have an understanding of what the will is, not to be a mystery. And so I think this is what we want to kind of erase from people's thinking, a fear or an apprehension that they're going to miss God somehow.
0: Well, that's why the Bible says He hasn't given you the spirit of bondage again unto fear, but you've received the spirit of adoption, Romans 8, where now you can cry out, Abba, Father. Those that are led by the Spirit are the children of God. So you have a right as a son or daughter of God to not get in fear. He hasn't given you the spirit of fear.
1: And
0: too many of us are afraid, oh, we're going to miss it. You know what? How many times I've missed it, but I have a Father who will pick me back up. Or how about this? The closer I press into God, the less I'm missing it, because he gets in the way and I recognize that He's trying to intervene. Or how about this? Protect me from something. And as a result, because I recognize that it's God, I recognize it's His intervention, I don't make those dumb mistakes.
1: And you

0: don't get upset with God from that.
1: Oh, you know, never bring an indictment against God.
0: I've had people say, well, you know, I tried to make a right choice. I took that job and ended up being fired. You know, where was God? I think, you know, that's the thing. We have to realize everything is a maturity process in hearing from the Lord. We grow line upon line, step upon step. And it's always important, Hank. I think over the years, some of the choices that we made, decisions we made, and something didn't work out, this or that. And you know what? You and I always went back to our prayer closet and said, okay, God, show us how not to repeat that.
1: Well,
0: you know, because we know it's not your plan for us to make mistakes, but show us where we contributed to making those errors. And you know what? God's been so faithful, and he always does.
1: Yeah, again, you said something very important, and that's this, you know, don't bring an indictment against God. And, you know, too many people are offended with God. And you have to understand that his ways, he's absolutely always good. And he will always be good. He will always be fair to you. He will always treat you respectfully. So if something has gone amiss, sometimes it's God out of his love and his mercy. He's interrupting. He's disrupting. So for your benefit, sometimes it's our own. We make our own decisions. You know, I mean, how many times have we prayed prayers like this?
0: Yeah, right.
1: You know, God, I want to know your will. But we got our fingers in our ear.
0: Because we get determined at what we're going to do. We've all been there.
1: I know people that have married the wrong person that messed up their life because they were doing this. Oh, God, give me my husband. Well, take your fingers out of your ear and listen. God's got a bunch of people around you telling you, stay away from that dude. He's a bad dude. Well, people don't listen because they get into their emotions, and then the rest is unfortunately a bad history. But I want you to remember, you know, Psalm, I was thinking about this, 37:23. Watch this. It says the steps of a good person, I'll say, you know, good lady or a good man, is ordered of the Lord.
0: Yes.
1: Now, do you know steps are a process?
0: Wow.
1: 1 foot in front of the other. We, when it comes to wanting to know the will of God or how to be led by the Spirit, we are so much trying to get to the final point, we sometimes bypass the process that God is trying to get us to, because some things with the Lord and even in the natural are a timing issue, you know, where God needs some time for that thing to be set up.
0: Or you can't wait to walk those steps until you have a really critical situation.
1: Right.
0: You know, those steps are something that should be an ongoing process in your life.
1: That's right. And that's why Jesus said in Matthew 7, look, the time to build your house is not when the wind comes, the rain is, you know, pouring down and the flood waters are rising, and then you're out there trying to nail, you know, the piece of plywood on your house and you're in a Cat 5 storm.
0: Right.
1: You know, part of those steps are every day you're spending time before God. You're in your Bible. You know, you're learning at what God has said for your life, because you are a spirit being.
0: Yes.
1: You have a soul, your mind, will, and emotions. You live in a body, but the more you connect to God, the Bible says in John chapter 4, God is a spirit, and those that worship him must worship him in spirit and truth. And part of it is coming into spirit and truth in your life is to spend time with God, who is a spirit, by your worship, your conversation, your dialogue.
0: So good.
1: You're you know, lifting your eyes to him. Your attention span is on him. But also, you are in his words that are spirit and life. And all those things will help you so that your soul won't get in the way, your physical body won't get in the way. And when other outside voices come, you'll say, wait, that doesn't line up with this. It doesn't line up with what I'm feeling from God. So we're going to talk about this throughout this program today on how to be led by the Spirit. When we come back, we're going to talk also about Jesus. You know, the Bible says the first thing about Jesus, Brenda, after, you know, he's in the temple and he announces who he is in Luke 4. You know, or actually it was before that. He goes into, you know, the wilderness before he went in the temple. I correct that. And the Bible says that he was led by the Holy Spirit into the wilderness.
0: Yes.
1: So we're going to talk about that, because it's a pattern for how you can be led by the Spirit. So you can come out in the power of the Spirit and do the will of God for your life, just like your Lord Jesus did.
0: That's so good. Well, we're going to take a brief break, and we're going to make available, show you some resources that you can get all about this topic. And make sure you listen to those closely. You'll want to get all of them, because we go in great detail. And so make sure that you make plans to get those. We're going to continue to talk about this. And then know this, after this short and brief break, we are going to pray, Hank. Let's believe God.
1: Yeah, we're going to believe God.
0: For the people, because I believe that we're in a season right now where we want to be on target with God. I know that's what your heart is. I know that's what you desire. You don't want to miss God. You want to follow Him. Well, we're going to keep going through some of these things and pick our way through. And I really believe the Holy Spirit is going to give you some revelation on the places where maybe you can see some things you could have done differently in the past so you don't repeat those. But Hank, we're going to talk about ways that we don't make those mistakes and that we can have the assurance and the confidence. There's nothing better than knowing you have the confidence that you are on target with God. And yes, it can be done, and it will be done in your life. All right. Well, make sure you don't go away. Hank and I are then. We're going to pray for you, and we are going to believe God. We're going to commission angels to go on your behalf, and you're going to stay on target in the will of God for your life. So make sure you don't go away. Stay tuned, because we're going to get more into this in a few moments after we share our resources with you, and we'll be right back.
2: 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They will be sent immediately. Thank you for supporting this life-changing ministry. Because of your faithfulness, we are bringing hope and healing to a hurting world.
1: All right, make sure you get every resource that we're offering. And I tell you what, it'll help you grow. You'll learn to be led by the Spirit of God. You'll hear the voice of the Lord. And you know what will happen? You will see that walking with God is the way that it's supposed to be, and that is this. It's not, you know, some kind of one-way relationship. God wants friendship. He's our Father. So you are His child, and you're going to see that He is very, very committed to you. In fact, you know, I was thinking, you know, there's many different ways, Brenda, that God communicates to us, and I have my notes here so that I can get as much in as I can in this program. But again, that's why you need to get all the resources, because it really does cover a lot of this great subject that's going to be a benefit to your life. And again, thank you, faithful partners, for always making it possible. Thank you for your contributions, your generosity. And if you've not yet partnered, boy, I invite you to do so, so that we can partner together, like I'm extending my hand towards you, and we can reach this world for Jesus, and people can be blessed just like you are. But I thought about this, you know, we make, you know, because we use the word Holy Spirit, we think, oh, it's some, you know, far out thing. But you got to remember that God did something. He breathed into clay and called it, you know, Adam. Man, you know, God breathed into this clay the breath of life. God, from the start of creation, has injected Himself into this earth, but watch this, into humankind. And so He wants to be with us. It's the whole reason He created. It's why in Acts 2, on the day of Pentecost, He came with a rushing mighty wind. I asked the Lord that one day. I was just praying. I said, God, why does the Bible say rushing mighty wind? And He said, because this was the promise that I had been waiting for, you know, that I could not wait to fill my people just like I did in creation with Adam. God was so hungry to be with us. And so if you have the Holy Spirit, once you get saved, you have the Holy Spirit's witness on the inside. That's one of the greatest ways to be led by the Holy Spirit is what the inward witness is. It's what the scripture says in the book of Psalms 34 that, you know, pursue peace. It's not a feeling, but it's a witness, you know. And I'm going to speak to you dudes out there, you know, that are married. You know, I try very hard most of the time. Now, Brenda, don't use this against me. No. And that is to listen to the inward tuition of my wife. That's one of the ways that God will lead you through the inward witness. But women have a very strong sensitivity to the Holy Spirit that when I'm making a major decision, I will go to Brenda and say, Brenda, I really, really want your input on this. Now, if it's ever a situation where we're in a disagreement, somebody has to break the tie.
0: Yeah.
1: And so what we do is we go before God and we come back out of our prayer closet.
0: And we work together.
1: We work together to try to find the will of God. But here's what I want. You got to keep it to the point where you understand that it's simple. It's not, don't make it difficult. God is a spirit, but he's injected himself and intervened in the life of man. That's why the Bible says he walked with Adam in the cool of the day. And your day will be really cool if you will include God on a regular basis. But think about this. God uses object lessons. You know, it's what he did when he pointed out a mountain, said, you see this mountain here? You could say this mountain, rise up, be cast into the sea. Use the parable of the mustard seed. He used repetition. Okay. Jesus said, verily, verily. Have you ever said, hey, I just want to be honest with you? Well, Jesus was saying that.
0: Yeah,
1: verily,
0: good.
1: Verily. In other words, I'm
0: very
1: repeating
0: good.
1: Myself because I want you to understand you must be born again. There's also what we call everyday life. Jesus is not only a supernatural God, the Father is, the Holy Spirit, but they're very practical. And, you know, you don't overcomplicate things. Don't over-spiritualize things. You know, learn to also look at the practical things. You know, I've had people, you know, try to convince me that they're marrying the right person. Mm-hmm. And I'm like, it just violates practical common sense. Okay.
0: Right.
1: They're mean to you. They don't treat you right. There's a lot of drama that surrounds them. There's yeah. something wrong, or people take the wrong job. Hey, first and foremost, it pulls you out of church, right?
0: Wow.
1: You know what I mean? It violates, you know, kingdom principles. So you've got to also understand that there's practical things, but there's also divine relationships like your wife or others that God will put in. It's what pastors are for. Pastors are there to help bring
0: strong
1: a certain
0: Christians.
1: Guidance,
0: yeah,
1: strong
0: absolutely.
1: Christians, your spouse, come on, good friends, father figures. You got to also have what's called checks in your spirit. Now, I'm not talking about money, but I'm talking about that check where, yeah. and I don't feel right. Then there's the conviction of the Holy Spirit, where the Holy Spirit says, no, you do this and you are out of the will of God. It's like the Holy Spirit convicts you, says, no, you're making a wrong decision.
0: And Hank, can I say that yeah. on the conviction piece? I don't want to
1: right.
0: get off your list
1: no, that's
0: there,
1: okay.
0: but on the conviction part of it, honestly, you know, a lot of times why Christians get in trouble, they feel that conviction or that voice, but
1: yeah,
0: they ignore
1: right.
0: it.
1: No,
0: you know,
1: ignore it.
0: The scripture because it's the still small voice sometimes. It's just something in there. It's just saying, don't do that. Don't move there. Mm-hmm. Don't buy that. You know, whatever. And, I, you know, in almost, what are we coming up on now? Over 27 years, close to 30 years of pastoring, it's usually people that got obstinate.
1: Right.
0: And they ignored that check. They ignored that voice. Mm-hmm. And they went forward. Mm-hmm. You know, the Bible says if you, you know, don't be obstinate. If
1: right.
0: you be willing and obedient, you'll experience the good. Don't
1: right.
0: experience the bad because you get stiff-necked. Mm-hmm. And listen to your that gut feeling. It's so on your list. That is important.
1: You get into being stiff-necked, then your soul becomes rebellious.
0: Right.
1: And what that means is you start making about your will. I want this. I feel this. Nobody's going to tell me what to do. I make my own decisions. I'm old enough, whatever. Whatever your thing is, be careful, because what happens if you get bent on that, you can absolutely get into your soul to the point where, you know, Jesus had to submit his own soul. You won't say this in your life. Not my will, God, but your will be done. Come on, when it comes to a job or it comes to a spouse or it comes to, you know, something that you're facing in your life.
0: Even a business connection.
1: Yes,
0: a business connection. We made a choice. I remember one
1: yeah.
0: time on a business connection, you had a word from the Lord, said, don't connect to that. And we did it anyway.
1: Yeah, right.
0: And it produced an Ishmael in our life that followed
1: it's
0: us for
1: good.
0: A really long time. And it was painful. It was very painful. And so we learned a lot from that. My point is that is a big deal for a lot of Christians, especially in this information age when there's phones and devices and you know, websites and all of this.
1: No,
0: I think, anyway, I wanted to add that.
1: And I remember this, Brendan.
0: I don't know, you had a list there. I want to make sure we saw it.
1: Get into the Word of God. And I cover this in the resources, but I want to move on for just a minute.
0: Okay.
1: I want to make a couple short points off a story. I remember years ago getting, before I met you, we've been married almost 35 years. And, you know, we got married in our early 20s. I mean, we were like 22. And the thing is, I remember I had dated, you know, before I met you, and you dated before you met me. And I remember sitting around a couple times and going, God, when is my wife going to come? I am so frustrated. And you know what really did finally release you into my life? Is, I mean, she couldn't wait to meet me. That was part of it. You know, no, I'm just teasing. No, here's what
0: it's
1: it was.
0: True.
1: No, here's what it was. I remember the day I knelt down and I threw my hands up and I said, God, I am tired of looking. Your will be done concerning my wife. I want who you want. So lead me to her and her to me. And you know that you manifested. You were in the same church that I was, a church of over 1,000 some people. And I didn't even know who she was. She didn't know who I was, really. I mean, we might have heard of each other, but God hit us. But it wasn't until I submitted my will that the Spirit of God stepped in and led us to each other. Here's another one. I remember one time I took a job. I think you remember when it was to be a parts delivery guy.
0: Yes, I do.
1: And it was the worst decision I made.
0: They made you wear a funny hat.
1: I was just recently married. I was going to be a parts delivery guy. And it was the worst job for about a week. And Brenda said to me, she said, did you really ever pray about it? I said, no, it's just close to our house. So I thought it made sense. It must have been God. Well, be careful, because you can rationalize stuff so much in your head that you don't pray the most important prayer that Jesus prayed. It's why he could be led by the Spirit to the cross and to the grave, down into the belly of hell, and raised from it and ascended on high, because he submitted his will. One thing that I didn't get to.
0: Can I add one too? And yes. I know we got so much to hit on this, but it makes me think of people that are called to the ministry. You know, I know so many people hang out. I want to be a prophet.
1: Yeah.
0: I want to be a this.
1: Most prophets who are don't want to be one.
0: Right. I want to be a pastor. Yeah, I'm going to start a church. You know, there's some statistics out there of how many churches get raised up and then there are no more because somebody wanted to be something. And we've all had to learn that. That's a big deal, because you don't want to assume an anointing or an office that you're not called to. I think the best prayer.
1: Your will be done,
0: if you just pray, God, your will be done in my life, whether it's church or the ministry or a spouse or a job or, you know, whatever it is, all of the topics, buy that thing, get that car, whatever it is. If you have a willing spirit, that whatever God says you'll do, you won't miss God.
1: Well, but why does the Bible call it being led by the Spirit? If somebody's
0: so
1: leading
0: good.
1: You, they're holding you by the hand, they're guiding you, they're out in front, they're also alongside, and they're making sure that your steps are going to be protected. You cannot be led by the Spirit if you are calling all the shots. If you are determined that you're going to have your way and you're going to be in control and nobody can tell you anything, and including God, then you're not going to be led by the Spirit. When you let go, they always say it, let go and let God. He steps in, he'll lead you. But I want to read this last scripture very quickly. I have to get my scripture. I have to get my scripture. Luke 4, verse 1.
0: This is so powerful.
1: Jesus being full of the Holy Ghost. That's the key. Be full of the Holy Ghost. How do you do that? Pray in the Holy Ghost. Talk to the Holy Spirit. Get into the Bible, his word, his spirit and life. He was full of the Holy Ghost and returned from Jordan. You know why he returned from Jordan? Don't go back to Jordan. Okay, Jordan is a past place. The Jordan River was down with it represented us, down with the old and up with the newness of life. Don't go backwards. If you want to be led by the Spirit, don't live in your past. You don't need to go back to your past. You don't need to revisit your past. He didn't return back. He came from Jordan, not going back to it. And here's the last one. Watch this. And he was led by the Spirit into the wilderness. So if you really want to be led by the Spirit, you got to have the connection of the Holy Spirit. And also be very, very wise about your choices in life, because it can affect you from going forward into what God wants to lead you.
0: I'll just
1: say that right now. Not my will, God, your will.
0: Not my will, God,
1: that, if you
0: yours...
1: learn anything on this program, you need to just say that. Not my will, but your will be done. And you are on the road to being led by the Spirit.
0: Well, all
1: God.
0: I know is those were colorful notes. That means you put your
1: hey,
0: time in.
1: I want to show them real
0: in
1: quick.
0: In this topic.
1: That I, and I'm telling you, I spent a lot of time in this because this is one of my favorite subjects.
0: It is. Well, I want to make sure you get all the research. This has been powerful. Oh, I wish we had more time.
1: Me too.
0: But all of the resources on the broadcast today, Hank's whole teaching, How to Be Led by the Spirit, that you just saw in those colorful notes, they're all right on the piece of paper that he's preached for years. He dug those out, and this is where we're at. And so How to Be Led by the Spirit, a landmark message by Pastor Hank. And then my whole teaching I wrote many years ago, The Roadmap to Divine Direction, How to Find God's Will in Every Single Situation. And we talk about it all in here, everything we've said. How to Submit Your Will, we've been talking about, it's in the book. Talking about how to connect to God through the Scripture, all of the ways. We talk about God's finding God's will in medicine and medical decisions, God's will in business, occupation, God's will in your calling, God's will in relationships and dating, God's will and finding the right church. Yes, it is in the book.
1: Lord of Hosts Church, right here. We pastor.
0: You want to do that. So, and then also I did a whole teaching, because it's also in the book, how to listen to the Spirit of God through the prophetic. Recognizing genuine prophecy. That's a big topic right now. There are telltale signs that you will see when prophecies are from God. How to listen to the Holy Spirit. Hank, this has been phenomenal. It's reminding me in my own life of things that I can continue to sharpen.
1: That's right.
0: And so I just want to stretch my hands for a few seconds to you. I say
1: Saturday
0: over
1: morning.
0: Your life, you're not going to miss God.
1: That's right.
0: I say over your life, your spirit is willing, your heart is turned toward the Lord, and you are going to hear His voice. You're going to hear
1: Thank
0: it clearly. Clearly and accurately,
1: Thank
0: and
1: you,
0: you
1: Lord.
0: Will not miss
1: you
0: it in Jesus'
1: it.
0: Mighty name. I break the spirit
1: That's
0: of confusion
1: right. yes.
0: from you.
1: And fear.
0: I bind fear.
1: That's right.
0: I bind anything
1: any
0: of the demonic.
1: Spirit.
0: Any lying spirit. I say it's broken
1: That's
0: over
1: right.
0: your life, and
1: Jesus
0: only the Spirit name. Of God reigns through in
1: Amen.
0: Jesus' name.
1: Amen.
0: Well, we are out
1: it's
0: of
1: been
0: time.
1: Good.
0: Make sure you get the resources. Partners, remember, it's because of you we're able to take the prophetic word of the Lord all over the world. Until next time, we're Hank and Brenda, and we're taking you to a new level.
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9: Hi, I'm Dr. Mark Henry, and this is Pursuing Jesus. Let's take our Bibles, open them up, and let's seek Him together.
10: Years ago, I was working in construction. Jerry and I had been in Bible college, and I had grown up doing construction, and so I'd gotten a job when we came home from college doing construction. We were building a missile plant, and I remember what my shop teacher had taught me. He owned a business as well outside of the high school teaching that he was doing, and one day he came in very frustrated because he couldn't find anybody that was working hard and competent. He was very frustrated, so he just set a bunch of us down. He said, look, you guys can make $50 an hour, and I can pay you $50 an hour in doing X, Y, and Z, or I can pay you $100 or $150 an hour if you would just learn to read some plans, read the blueprints. And so he's like holding up these blueprints. It's like you got to have greater value. And if you follow these blueprints, then we're going to be able to make money. We're going to get stuff done. And what I want you to remember is this, is that God's got a blueprint for your life. God's got a blueprint for your family. God's got a blueprint for your business. God's got a blueprint that He wants you to follow, and it's found in the Bible. But there's a blueprint, there's a set of plans that most people never look at. So these are some of the blueprints for building this building. How many of you are glad that Pastor Jeff and our team followed the blueprint so this doesn't fall on you today? Right? I mean, that's important, right? Because if you don't follow the prints, there's a reason that we're using certain concrete. There's a reason we're using certain bolts. There's a reason we're putting a certain amount of rebar in. All of these things matter so that the house doesn't fall down upon us. And God, in all of His wisdom, has given us a set of blueprints. A set of blueprints on how you and I are supposed to live, how we're supposed to interact with one another, how we're supposed to be a blessing to one another. If we ignore them, we do so to our own demise. We do so to our own destruction. Jesus has a plan. Listen, He has a plan. He has a blueprint for His church. Now, a lot of people say, I don't care about church. And they often say to me, Mark, I love God and I love Jesus, but I don't love the church. I'm going, you've got really bad theology. And they say, well, you don't understand. I've got church hurt. I always look at people. How much church hurt do you think the Holy Spirit has? Do you know every time a believer in Jesus sins, every time you sin, you and I, Ephesians chapter 4, grieve the Holy Spirit of promise. He's got some real grieving going on. In fact, some days I get up and I'm just like, Lord, I'm sorry you had to grieve so much over all of us. That's the reality. Or you say, well, I don't like some of the things that churches do. Jerry and I just were reaching out to someone just 2 days ago, and the person said, you know, I was going to church, but I stopped going there because I didn't like what they did. Then I asked what they did eventually, and, you know, people have agendas. People got their own blueprints. I have people all the time come and say, I think we should. I've never, in 42 years of ministry, had somebody come and say, Pastor Mark, you know, have you read Titus lately? We should probably do this. They have never referred to the pastoral epistles, 1 Timothy, 2 Timothy, and Titus. Now, these three neglected books in the New Testament are absolutely critical for how you and I worship God and find God's blessing. They're a blueprint. They're quite honestly pages that have not even been looked at by many pastors and by many churches. Most churches will never speak on these passages. And the reason is they're afraid of them because people will get mad. I promise you, there's going to be some people that send me nasty emails. There's going to be some people say, we're leaving the church. I guarantee it's going to, how do I know? Because 42 years, I've seen it over and over again. It's going to happen. And it's okay. Listen, God's got a set of blueprints. We're going to follow those blueprints, even if other people don't like that we follow the blueprints, right? Now, if you think back in the Old Testament, God calls Israel and gives them a priesthood, the Levitical priesthood. And in the book of Leviticus, we find out how that priesthood, how the worship of God was supposed to take place, how they were supposed to operate the five sacrifices that all point to the Lord Jesus, and how they were supposed to do the festivals, the feasts in all those point to the Lord Jesus. But quite honestly, we're in the New Testament, and we've got books about church polity. That was their worship book, Leviticus. Our worship book is 1 Timothy, 2 Timothy, and Titus. And God's going to say things in there that, quite honestly, people are not going to like. And the bottom line is this, you don't have to make a decision. Can we come up with a better set of blueprints for our lives, for our church, for our families, than God? No way, right? So that's why we got to go back to God's blueprints. That's why this book is so important. You know, when people say they love Jesus, but they don't love his church, I always, if they have ears to hear, I'll say something like this. You know, imagine, if you will, you're going to marry someone. You've got children, they've got children, you're going to have a blended family. And that person you're married says, you know, I love you, but I don't like your kids. How is that going to go? I mean, I lived that as a kid. My stepdad liked my mom, but he didn't like us. And so how did that go? How was that relationship? Was that good? No, it was not good. It created constant tension. So if you say you love Jesus and you don't love his church, my friends, you are in tension with the Lord Jesus Christ. Right in the margin of your Bible there in Titus, Ephesians chapter 5, starting in verse 24, it says, husbands, love your wives just as Christ loved the church and gave himself for the church, that he might sanctify the church, making her holy and spotless and without any wrinkles. That's how much Jesus loves the church. It starts before the church has even started with his death. And right now, he's sanctifying his church, and he's still building his church. So Jesus loves his church. And so if you say you love Jesus and you don't love his kids, I'm just telling you, you got a problem. That's why in the man code, it says real men love the gospel and the church, because Jesus loves the church. And if you look through the scriptures, all of the great men and women of God in the New Testament love the church. And so we want to go and we want to study this book together. You know, often when you talk about love, people say, oh, I know God loves the world. God loves humanity, for God so loved the world. How many of you know that? And then we tell people, oh, God loves you. How many of you know God, did Jesus loves you? How do you know? The Bible tells you so. But how about this? Jesus loves his church. How dare we not love his church? And so we want to love the church, and we want to strengthen the church. And we're going to do that by studying the book of Titus together. Now, it's going to take about a couple of months here. It's just three short chapters. But I'm going to ask you to make a commitment. And that is to read the book of Titus every day for the next 60 days. Every discipleship study I do, it always starts with them reading the book of Titus for at least 30 days. And the reason is it's filled with nutrition. It's kind of like sardines. How many of you would never touch a sardine, right? Oh, you eat lutefish, but you're not going to eat sardines. Really? These are better. Trust me. Listen, sardines are the most nutritionally dense food on the planet. I grew up fishing in the ocean. You pull a yellowfin tuna out, pull a mahi-mahi out or something. Those things have no fat. They don't look like a pig with a bunch of fat. They don't look like a side of beef with a bunch of fat. They live on sardines. As a little kid, I was like, man, these are what things I used to put on my hook and throw them out there trying to catch the bigger fish. But these things are absolutely so nutritious. But all of that omega-3 from the alpha and the omega will make you healthy. Right? Okay, so Titus, when you think about this book, think about it that way. Now, Titus is a preacher, and he's been with Paul for a long period of time. We think that he was led to Christ by Paul. We don't have the exact details on that. But what we do know is that he was such a great example of a follower of Jesus that when Paul was put on the spot about is salvation by faith alone in Jesus, whether Jew or Gentile, absolutely. Do you have to be circumcised and keep the law and become a proselyte first? No, you don't. And the two examples that he uses, you can read in Galatians, is Timothy being half, his father was a Greek, his mother was a Jew, he was circumcised. Titus, being a Gentile, was not circumcised. And so when people were pressuring him and churches were in debates, and churches, he'd pull these two men forward and say, you've heard them both preach. You know how they love God. You know how they're preaching the same gospel. You know how they're living the same way. They're following the same master. One grew up with some dietary laws. One grew up and was circumcised. not him. And so it was a great example. This guy is a very special guy in Scripture, mentioned 13 times in the Bible. When Paul had the issues that he was confronting, why? Churches have issues. In 2 Corinthians, he's mentioned over and over again as a fellow partner with the Apostle Paul and a fellow servant. And so he sends him there to sort out some of the problems. So now he sends him to Crete. He leaves him in Crete to set in order what remains here. Now, you remember in Acts 27, Paul has been incarcerated in Caesarea for a couple of years. He appeals to Caesar, right? He appeals to the Supreme Court, which is Caesar. So they put him on a boat and they're shipping him back to Rome to go see Caesar because he's a Roman citizen. He had certain rights that other people didn't have. If you're a citizen of a country, you got certain rights. And so they stop in Crete and Fairhaven for a short period of time. We don't know exactly how the gospel got to Crete. We don't know how these churches were started. Is that this little island that's roughly 37 miles wide, roughly 160 miles long, has churches on it, and the churches are in trouble. And so Titus is there, and he's to set in order what remains. Now, it's a beautiful place. I mean, this looks like Minneapolis, doesn't it? All that sunshine, beautiful water. Okay. And so it looks beautiful, but what's the city known for? If you got your Bible open there, look in chapter 1, verse 12. It says, Cretans are always liars, evil beasts, and lazy gluttons. They're liars. They're filled with deception, fraud, and so forth. They're evil beasts. They're sexual perverts. And they're gluttons. And, you know, cities and countries are known for certain things. San Francisco is known for certain things. Las Vegas is known for certain things. Minneapolis is known for certain things. These people were known for certain characteristics. And we'll look at that in verse 12. But here's the sad thing. The characteristics of the city, of this island, the worldly, again, lying, evil beasts, sexual perversion, and gluttony, had crept into the church so that in verse 13, the Apostle Paul, in the inspiration of the Spirit of God, says, this is true. The Cretans are like that. And this is true in the church because the church looks more like them than the way the church is supposed to look. And therefore, reprove them severely. Get up and say, stop it. You say you follow Jesus. Honor him with your life. So this book is going to have some like real tension spots in it because it's calling us not to just profess Jesus, not to just raise our hand, not to pray the sinner's prayer, but having done that, to live in a certain way that's pleasing to God. So look there with me. You got your Bible open there. You've got, I trust, one of these sheets. If you don't have one of these sheets, you can pick one up afterwards, jot some notes somewhere. I just want to walk through the book, and then over the next 60 days, we're just going to like go step by step, verse by verse. And in verse 5, you find the purpose statement. The purpose of this letter being written to Titus is that he would set in order what remains. And the first thing he's going to do is going to get leaders, because leadership matters. Leadership, listen, you're never going to have a great family if you are not a great follower of Jesus, because great followers of Jesus makes great leaders in the homes. And if you want to have a great country, you need to have great leaders. And the more godly those leaders are, and the more they fear God, then the more the blessing of God will rest upon them, and the more that country will be blessed. Leadership matters when it comes to civil government. Well, leadership matters in the church. And so he says, look, I want you, the first thing you do is setting these things in order. The first thing, you're going to get some good guys. And these guys are going to be chosen different than we do in the world. You know, in the world, we just let everybody, bring their money, put it on the table, and they argue back and forth, and they slander one another with different ads. But how is it that we're going to pick these guys? Well, there's three things we're looking for. Number one, they got to have personal character. Personal character means I know how to control myself. If you don't know how to control yourself, why in the world should you control or influence or lead somebody else? Lead yourself before you lead someone else. And then it talks about leading the family. How do these men lead their families? So it's lead yourself, lead your family, and then it talks about them leading the church. And why is it important for them to lead the church? Because they're going to have to protect the church. Just like husbands protect their families, just like governments protect their citizens, even so, church leaders are going to protect the church. Protect it from what? Well, verse 10, underline it. There are many rebellious men and empty talkers and deceivers who have gone out into the world. Just think about that. There's a lot of them. In this 42 years of ministry, when we deal with one problem, there's another problem coming, another wave coming. It's like going to the ocean. The waves never stop. And there's many of these men who are rebellious. They can't follow the Lord Jesus. They can't follow themselves. They're out of control. They're rebellious. Secondly, they're empty talkers. Oh, they talk a good show. And it talks about how when you listen to someone long enough, how they will deceive you. And that's the third point. They're deceivers. They're purposely deceiving you from the truth. And then he's going to give some examples of that, and we'll look at that later. But if you jump all the way down to verse 15, what do? This is what they do. They always do the same thing. They profess to know God. And then the unsuspecting go, but Mark, they say they love Jesus. Okay, they profess to know God, but by their deeds they deny him, being detestable and disobedient and worthless for any good deed. And so the first thing is, set these things in order. Get some leaders, because we're going to have some problems to deal with. And then secondly, it's going to get healthy. You'll notice in chapter 2, verse 1, it says, Titus, but as for you, speak the things that are fitting for sound doctrine. Now, the Greek word there for sound means healthy. So we're talking about healthy doctrine. In contrast to verse 15, remember the chapter break is not inspired. So when you look in verse 15, what did they do? They profess to know God, but their deeds deny him. As for you, speak the things which are fitting for sound doctrine. You profess Jesus, well, then you need to live this way. And so then he gives this list of the way different groups in the church family are supposed to live. They're not supposed to be liars. They're not supposed to be evil beasts and lazy gluttons. What are they supposed to be? Older men, verse 2, you're going to be dignified. You're going to persevere. You're going to be sound in faith, sound in love. And we'll look at those in detail. And then it says to the older ladies. Now, I know there's no old ladies here. But if you run across an old lady, just say, you know, there's some very special verses that Jesus has given you. And it's in his blueprints. It's like turning to a certain page and saying, oh, there they are. Okay. And then it talks about younger ladies. And ladies, I'm just going to tell you, Jesus has the right to describe your calling in life. And then it talks to younger men. Younger men, you've got a responsibility to Jesus Christ, and there's a page for you too. And we'll look at that together. And then it talks about the workplace. And because there was no middle class, there was those who were rich. There were 60 million slaves in the Roman Empire. They owned slaves. And so the working class were poor for the most part, and slaves. And so it says, now look, if you're in this slave class, no middle class, and it had nothing to do with color, it had nothing to do with, it's just wherever Rome went, they conquered people. They either killed you or made you a slave. That's the way it was going to go. That's why people fought to the death. They understood that. Anyways, and so your slave lived this way, and it describes how they were supposed to conduct themselves in that environment. And then it jumps broadly and says, well, why should we do this? Why should men be this way? Why should women be this way? Why? And he says there, because the grace of God has appeared, bringing salvation to all men, teaching us to deny ungodliness and worldly lust, that we should live sensibly and righteously and godly in this present age, looking for the blessed hope and the glorious appearing of our great God and Savior, Jesus Christ. Jesus came to save us from every lawless deed so that we would please him in every respect in all holiness. And then verse 15, if you haven't underlined it, underline that in your Bibles. It's so important. It says there, Titus, you preach these things and you do it with all authority and let no one look down on you. You know what people are going to say when I start preaching through chapter 2 here and chapter 1 and so forth? People are going to say, who are you, young man, to say these things? I've heard it before. I was younger then. Now I'm old. Anyways, who are you, old man, to say that? Or who are you, pastor? I'm just going to tell you, we're going to preach these things with all authority. Why? Because Jesus is the head of the church, and all authority has been given to him in heaven and on earth. And we're sent with a set of blueprints, and just like leaders who are building massive buildings, you look at the blueprint, and you say, there it says in the blueprint, this is how we're doing. And so that's what Timothy and Titus were going to do, these men who were serving alongside the Apostle Paul, and that's what we got to do in this generation. And then we got to get busy. So we got to get leaders, we're going to get healthy, and then we're going to get busy. And instead of talking to individual groups, then he goes broad. In verse 1, it says, remember. Remind them to conduct themselves in this way. And it's going to give a long laundry list of 9 things. And it says, all of you are to be considerate of one another. All of you are not to slander one another. And so he talks in a very broad way. And then the question is, why? Well, in verse 3, because the grace of God has come upon you, God has shown you mercy. You once lived like the pagans. You once lived like everybody else in Crete. But now you and I are supposed to be different. And so he reinforces it's the grace of God. He did it here. He does it here as well. And then he talks about a group that we're supposed to reject. Did you know there's certain things in church we should shun? And there's certain things in church that we should reject. And it says it right there in the passage that we are to reject these rebellious men, these empty talkers and deceivers, who have, after the first and second warning, do not repent, but remove these individuals, reject them. You know, people say, Pastor Mark, we could never reject anybody. Oh yeah, Jesus, the head of the church, said protect the church. There's certain people you reject, people who are divisive, people who are introducing destructive heresies. You reject them after the first and second warning. And if we don't do that, we're not following the blueprints. How many of you are glad you got an immune system? How many of you ever had the flu? How many are glad you got over the flu? Right? Imagine if you just had the flu forever. I mean, remember when you had the flu last time? You were praying that you would just die on the spot, right? God spared your life because your immune system. So this is part of this immune system, guys. And then he goes on and says, hey, listen, there's certain people that we're not going to reject. We're going to help. And he mentions Zenith the lawyer and Apollos. You remember Apollos is a great preacher. He's a great orator. He's going around. He's preaching throughout the Roman Empire. He's really not a church planter as much as a conference speaker at all of these churches. And so as he's going around and preaching, when he comes through Crete, make sure you guys help him on the way. It's kind of like when Pastor James from Nigeria, you know, he comes through, we help him on his way. There's been others that have come along the way, and we meet pressing needs, and we help them advance the gospel. Why? Because it's not just about us here. It's about Jesus being honored to the ends of the earth. And so we help them along the way. Listen, when churches stop following the blueprint, this is what happens to them. Churches are not buildings, but buildings end up being built by the church of God. And then what happens is the people of God wander from the blueprints. And the farther they get away from those blueprints, it's only a matter of time until the church dissolves and until those buildings are torn down. This is one of the saddest pictures I've ever received in my life. A good friend of mine gave it to me. He gave it to me with tears. He was part of Billings Bible Church. This was a mega church in Montana. This was a church that had 500 people in it. And if you know anything about Montana or Wyoming, those towns have more antelope in them than they do people. So when you have a church of 500, that's a mega, mega, mega church, right? And it was such a great teaching Bible church, but they were drifting. And as they drifted farther away, Jesus removed his blessing and they tore, the church closed and they tore down the building. Friends, we got to stick with the blueprints. Jesus has given us a blueprint. Let's not mess it up. The second thing I want you to catch, and it's in those first four verses, and I'm just going to give you this very quickly, is it should be more Jesus and less me. More Jesus and less us. More Jesus and less you. And Paul modeled that. In verse 1 there, he calls himself a bondservant. What's your title? You know, bondservant, a slave. You know, most Christians don't think of themselves as slaves. But all of the great spiritual leaders in the Bible do. He said, well, I thought we were new creatures in Christ. You are. I thought we were children of God. Oh, we are. I thought we were joint heirs with Christ. Oh, you are. But there's only one Lord. And that means he's the master. And it means you're the servant. Now I get in trouble. You're calling us slaves? Yes. If you've trusted Jesus Christ and you say he is Lord, then that means you've got to be a slave. And that's why Paul says it here. And that's why John is going to say it in Revelation chapter 1. John the apostle is going to say he's a bondservant, a slave, a doulos. We're going to see Moses in Revelation chapter 15. We're going to see Jude, the half-brother of Jesus. He's called a doulos. We're going to even see James, the half-brother of Jesus, called a doulos. And if you keep on reading, you're going to find the guy named Peter, who some call the Pope. No, in 2 Peter chapter 1, verse 1, he calls himself a doulos. Everybody that's great in the Bible understands that there's one Lord, and they're simply his servants. And you see that consistently all the way through the scriptures. You know, that's the problem with the disciples. They all wanted to be lords and not servants. And so when Jesus washes their feet, what does he say to them? A slave is not greater than his master. Even Jesus, it says in Philippians chapter 2, takes the form of a doulos in being made in the likeness of men. That's the model. That's the example. He was a servant of God, where you and I are supposed to be servants of the Lord Jesus Christ and douloses. There's the second thing that stands out, and that is Paul is going to describe there his calling. His calling was about strengthening the faith of those chosen of God. The chosen of God there is the church, that their faith would be rock solid. Remember when Jude writes, he says, I wanted to write to you about our common salvation, but I felt necessary to defend the faith that's been once for all delivered to the saints. And so going to defend the faith and the truth, and we're going to make sure that the knowledge of God is spread. And when the knowledge of God is spread, godliness always increases. Paganism always breeds immorality and godlessness. So when you see wickedness and godlessness and sexual perversion, just know that's not from the kingdom of God. It's not in the epigenosko, the knowledge of Christ. And so Paul says that's going to be his priority. And that's why Jared and I have, you know, tried to work as hard as we can. That's exactly what you and I are supposed to do. It doesn't matter if you're the pastor or not. It doesn't matter if you're an elder or not. It doesn't matter if you're a deacon or not. You've got a calling. How many of you know that you're called to be an ambassador for Jesus Christ in this city? How many of us have been called to share the gospel? How many of us, listen, whatever your responsibilities are, whatever your phase of life is, you are the ambassador of Jesus Christ in that place. Make him known and strengthen the hands of God's people. And then thirdly, make room for others. You know, people are selfish, right? And it's easy for leaders to become selfish. And what I love about the Apostle Paul here is he's writing to Titus. He can't cover the island of Crete, but he can send Titus. I can't be everywhere. You can't be everywhere. But great leaders know that they have limitations. And so these leaders bring in others. How many leaders did Jesus bring in? 12. Remember that? Can you imagine somebody coming up, Jesus, I want you to baptize me. Sorry, I don't do baptisms anymore. You have to have one of the 12 do it. Well, I'm just so disappointed. I'm not coming back. That's exactly what would happen today. Jesus didn't baptize anybody, but his apostles did. And I could go on. You know, you read through the New Testament, Paul is picking up leaders along the way. Timothy, Titus, Demas, others, and they're all serving God. Friends, people get frustrated with that. You know, there's the pastors of our church, you know, and so forth, and we love them, but, you know, we want this. I'm just telling you, it's bigger than me. It's bigger than you. God's got something bigger going on. And that's why we have such a great staff, and God raises up another generation. Listen, every generation is temporary. There always is going to be a Moses, and there's always got to be a Joshua. There's always going to be a Paul, and then there's got to be a Timothy, and there's got to be a Titus, and on it goes. In fact, he's going to end up appointing other leaders because he can't even cover the whole island of Crete. And so there's going to be other leaders in these churches, and he's going to be encouraging and helping and stimulating godliness and righteousness in all of those churches. He made room for others. Paul did it. Titus did it. We're going to do it. Why? It's part of the blueprint. Bottom line is this. When you read through the scriptures, two things I want you to remember this morning. Number one, God's got a blueprint for your life. He's got a blueprint for your family. He's got a blueprint for your work life. He's got a blueprint for your business. He's got a blueprint for your retirement. I would suggest to you, have you been reading it and you're following it? And he's also got a blueprint for our church. And by God's grace, we're not going to mess it up. And secondly, the second big lesson we learn in just the very introduction is the humility of great leaders. They know they're temporary, and the bottom line is this, being temporary, Jesus is the only one that's eternal, and he transcends all time as being the Alpha and the Omega, the beginning and the end, and he's the head of the church. And so we need more Jesus and less me, more Jesus, less you, more Jesus in my life. Friends, I need more Jesus in my life. My family needs more Jesus in our family life. We need more Jesus in our church. Amen.
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13: Would you open your Bibles with me to the book of 1 John chapter 4 as we pick up this morning in verse 12.

confesses that Jesus is the Son of God, God abides in him and he in God. And we've known and believed the love that God has for us. God is love. And he who abides in love abides in God and God in him. Love has been perfected among us in this, that we may have boldness in the day of judgment, because as he is, so are we in this world. There is no fear in love, but perfect love casts out fear, because fear involves torment. But he who fears has not been made perfect in love. We love him because he first loved us. Shall we pray together? Spoke of confession as well, and this is what he said. Therefore, whoever confesses me before men, him I will confess before my Father who is in heaven. But whoever denies me before men, him I will also deny before my Father who is in heaven. John's point here is that if we confess the apostolic testimony that Jesus Christ, the eternal Son of God, saves us from our sins, our confession of Jesus is evidence to the world and to us that God abides in us and that we abide in God. Folks, I believe that there is a confession that acknowledges that Jesus, I need you as my Savior, confess your sins, confess my need for him. There is a confession, and then there is also an ongoing confession of who Jesus is to this world. There is a confession of my need for God, but there's also my confession to the world that I have received salvation and that they can as well. You remember in Matthew chapter 16, when Jesus asked his disciples the most critical question and a crucial question that can be asked of us today. And that was this: who do men say that I am? And the disciples responded and said, well, some say you're John the Baptist, some say you're one of the prophets. But Jesus made it more specific and he said, but who do you say that I am? Who am I to you? And you remember that Peter responded and he said, you are the Christ, the Son of the living God. He confessed it. And Jesus's reply to Peter's confession was, blessed are you, Simon Bar-Jonah, because flesh and blood has not revealed this to you, but my Father who is in heaven. John emphasizes that if we truly believe in our heart that Jesus has been sent by the Father, we will confess that. Your confession demonstrates that God resides in you and you dwell in God. If anyone admits this, it provides evidence. God is alive and at work in them. I confess Jesus. I'm not ashamed of the gospel. It's the power of God unto salvation. The Spirit of God is working in me, pleading through us, the Bible says, for men to be reconciled to God. As I mentioned earlier, when I was in Georgia this week, we had a time where the kids were waiting on the Lord. Afterglow, if you would, as they like to call it. Where we're just worshiping, we're waiting on the Spirit, seeing what the Lord might say. And there were some wonderful things that took place that evening. But during that evening, there came a point when I thought, okay, it's a Christian conference with Christian kids. But maybe there's some Christian kids there, or maybe they're not Christians. Maybe they got invited. And so I just, in the midst of it, I said, hey, listen, if there's anybody here who's not a Christian, just raise your hand. In this packed room, I'm thinking, and it's kind of dark. And anybody at all, just right now, if you're unsaved, you don't know you're going to heaven, you don't know your sins are forgiven, just raise your hand up. And right over here on the right side, this young man raised his hand up. And I said, all right, I see you. And then way back in the top in the corner, this young girl raised her hand. And I said, all right, both of you guys, I need you to come down here. In the midst of all these kids. And there was all these kids crowded in the aisles and they just parted like the Red Sea. And these kids made their way down and they came right down to the front. And I said, all right. And I had them pray and confess that Jesus Christ is Lord. And they received Christ, the two of them, in the midst of that group of their peers. Praise God for that salvation. But the fact that they were able to confess it, to declare it, the Spirit of God was working in their life. His Spirit bears witness with their spirit. They're children of God. They've been born again. They belong to the Lord. You remember in the book of Acts, in chapter 7, that one of the first deacons in the early church, a man full of faith, full of the Holy Spirit, and full of the Word of God, it was after his bold confession to the religious leaders that they were cut to the heart. They were angry. They gnashed at their teeth.
And they picked up rocks and began to stone.

0: him to death. And while Stephen, the first martyr of the church, was being pelted with rocks, it says that he looked up and he said, I see heaven opened and the Son of Man standing at the right hand of God. Did you know that's the only time in scripture when it says that Jesus is described as standing at the right hand of God? Normally it says he's seated at the right hand of God. But Stephen said, I see him standing, symbolizing the honor, the advocacy perhaps, and the welcome of Stephen's bold confession, even in the midst of impending death. And he said, Lord Jesus, receive my spirit. And he said, don't charge them with this sin, Acts chapter 7. Stephen reminds us that while confessing Christ, it comes at a high price, but the presence of Christ is even greater. It only bears witness to the fact Jesus was there. He was confessing and Jesus was right there. And the same is with us. When we are boldly proclaiming God's love, declaring the message of the gospel, even in the face of hostility, the Lord is there. We have the presence of God's love abiding in us, the proclamation, the opportunity to proclaim his love. But third, we have the proof once again of God's love. If you look at verse 16, and we have known and believed that the love that God has for us, God is love. He who abides in love abides in God and God in him. Love has been perfected among us in this, that we may have boldness in the day of judgment, because as he is, so are we in this world. This is a powerful verse. Pay close attention here. God's love is being perfected in us. We are growing. We are maturing. It is becoming more visible as we grow in our relationship with him. We understand his love. His love abides in us. He abides in us. And this brings us to a confidence, and especially in the day, John mentions it, of judgment. The day of judgment. The Bible describes for us two separate judgments. There is one judgment for the believer. It is called the Bema Seat judgment, or the judgment seat of Christ. And the purpose of this judgment is not to determine salvation, but to evaluate faithfulness, to give rewards for the life that we've lived for Christ. The Bible tells us this, 2 Corinthians chapter 5 and verse 10. It says, for we must all appear before the judgment seat of Christ, that each one may receive what is due, whether good or bad. You're gonna have your day, so will I, when we stand before the judgment seat of Christ. Romans chapter 14 says, for we will all stand before the judgment seat of God. Each one of us will give an account of himself to God. 1 Corinthians chapter 3 tells us that the believer's works will be tested by fire. And if anyone's work is burned up, he will suffer loss, but he himself will be saved. And so this judgment before the judgment seat of Christ, the Bema Seat, is for believers only. It focuses on rewards, not punishment. Salvation is secure, according to Romans chapter 8, verse 1. And this motivates holy living and faithful service while we're here on the earth, because we know we're going to stand before God. But there's another judgment. And this judgment is called the Great White Throne Judgment. And this is the judgment for the non-believer. And the purpose of this judgment is to judge all who have rejected Christ based on their works and sin. And it leads to eternal separation from God in a real place called hell, the Bible tells us, where the fire is never quenched, where the worm does not die, where there is eternal darkness and separation from God. Revelation chapter 20 says this, then I saw a great white throne, and the dead were judged by what was written in the books, and anyone whose name was not found written in the book of life was thrown into the lake of fire. John chapter 3, verse 18, Jesus said, whoever does not believe is condemned already. Hebrews 9:27, it is appointed unto man once to die, and then comes the judgment. This judgment, this great white throne judgment for unbelievers based on rejection of Christ, ends in eternal punishment, and there's no second chance after death. So that's frightening, and it should be if you don't know Jesus. But as a child of God, walking with the Lord, abiding in his word, with his spirit dwelling in you, you've confessed him as Savior and Lord. Your life is a walking testimony. And although we're not perfect, we continue to grow. You don't have to fear the day of judgment. You don't have to be afraid of it. This is the proof of God's love. You don't have to fear it because you're not going to be judged for your sins. Your sins were judged at Calvary, but you will be rewarded for your life. We don't have to fear when we stand before the Lord. And in verse 17, he says, and this, mark this, because, look at, here it is. Because as he is, so are we in this world. Let me just read that one more time. Because as he is, so are we in this world. This means that the Father, listen carefully, this is the proof of God's love, that the Father treats believers in Christ the same way that he treats his Son in that day. He clothes us with the righteousness of Christ, grants us his Son's perfect love. Therefore, on the day when we stand before the throne, we are clothed in the righteousness of Christ, and we can stand confidently as our Lord and Savior does, because we are in him and he is in us. If you didn't get that, let me just say it one more time. We are clothed in the righteousness of Christ. So this is proof of God's love. I don't have to fear the day of judgment. Why? Because as he is, so we are in this world. When the Father sees you, he sees you clothed in the righteousness of his Son, and therefore you are received and you are accepted and you are welcomed in. Do you understand that? That is the proof of God's love this morning for you. You do not need to fear if you're clothed in the righteousness of Christ. Oh, 1 John 3:2, John said it. Beloved, now we are children of God. And it has not yet been revealed what we shall be, but we know that when he is revealed, we shall be like him, for we shall see him as he is. Oh, what confidence. The proof of God's love. Jude says it in Jude. Verse 24, it says, now to him who is able to keep you from stumbling and to present you faultless before the presence of his glory with exceeding joy. What is there to fear? If he's going to present me faultless, there's only exceeding joy and gratitude because I know the proof of his love. Friend, do you have that confidence today? Have you looked at the proof? Have you examined it? I mean, if you're like, where do I find it? It's right here. It's all right here. The proof of it. Is anybody, second service, excited about the fact that you're going to stand before Christ and you're clothed the righteousness of Jesus? I'm glad. Me too. But this leads us to the fourth principle, and that is this. The power of love over fear. In verse 18, there is no fear in love. But perfect love casts out fear, because fear, it involves torment. But he who fears has not been made perfect in love. We love him because he first loved us. John contrasts fear with God's perfect love. Now, there is a difference between a healthy reverence for God and a tormenting fear. The Bible does say that it's the fear of the Lord that's the beginning of wisdom. It means there is a reverential awe for the majestic power and glory of God, that there should be a reverence. And that's the beginning of wisdom. But what we ought not to have is a tormenting fear of punishment and rejection if you're a child of God. God's love, when it is fully known and received, drives out that kind of fear. In fact, the word for cast out is a strong word. It means to throw out or to expel completely. As God's love is perfected in us, maturing, coming to completion, fear no longer dominates my thinking. I am accepted in the beloved. I am his. I am my beloved's and he is mine. His banner over me is love, the Bible says. Fear involves torment. The fear of judgment, of rejection, of uncertainty. It torments the soul and robs a person of peace that is found in Christ. That kind of fear is a sign that we are not fully resting in God's love. If you have that kind of fear, he who fears, John said, has not been made perfect in love. It doesn't mean that the person is unsaved, but that love has not matured in their life. Growing in love leads to confidence. It leads to peace. It leads to relational security with God. The more you grow in God's love, the less fear controls your thoughts and your emotions and your future outlook. Paul said it this way to Timothy, 2 Timothy chapter 1, verse 7. He said, God has not, and I emphasize not, given us a spirit of fear, but a power of love and of a sound mind. Friend, does that describe you this morning? Are you resting in God's love? Have you allowed him to drive out fear? If you struggle with anxiety, and many people do, anxiety over God's acceptance or fear of your future, would you return to this truth this morning? God's perfect love does not merely soothe your fears. It actually casts them out, dispels them, removes them. Paul said it this way in Romans chapter 8. Oh, I love this passage. Where he said, I am persuaded. It means absolutely convinced that neither death, nor life, nor angels, nor principalities, nor powers, nor things present, nor things to come, nor height, nor depth, nor any other created thing shall be able to separate us from the love of God, which is in Christ Jesus our Lord. And he basically covers it all. There's nothing that can separate me from his love. And that should cast out fear and bring me to this place where I am secure and resting in the love of God today. The devil will lie to you. He'll twist up the scriptures, make you think that God doesn't love you. It's just not true. Here we find the power of love that overcomes fear. How many times we see there are moments in the ministry of Jesus when the disciples were afraid. They were fearful, and Jesus said, oh, you of little faith, why did you doubt? Did you really think I was going to let you drown in the middle of the Sea of Galilee? Come on now. I said, we're going to the other side. I didn't say let's go out to the middle and capsize and never recover. I mean, you know, but sometimes we doubt. And so when we are prone to doubt the love of God, we have to go back to the word of God and be reminded of what he said. This is what he said. And I base it on truth, not how I feel, but what he said. And when I rest in this, this is what dispels every fiery dart. I hold up the shield of faith. I believe what you said, and I receive it, and I live in it. And fear has to leave. It has to leave. Take every thought captive to the obedience of Christ, the Bible says. Put on the helmet of salvation. Guard your mind and your thoughts, and you will have peace. Finally, John concludes by giving us the practical application of God's love. Now that you know this, now that you're aware of the presence of God's love and you have proclaimed God's love and you have this power of God's love to overcome fear, he says, I want to share with you the practical application. Look at verse 20 and notice what John says. If someone says, mark that, I love God, and hates his brother. John says, he's a liar. I mean, John's just so, he doesn't hold anything back. You say this, but you do that. Well, just so you know, you're a liar. Ow, that stings. For he who does not love his brother, whom he has seen, how can he love God, whom he's not seen? And this commandment we have from him, that he who loves God must love his brother also. John confronts here the disconnect between words and actions. A profession of love for God is invalid if it's not accompanied by love for others. The word hate, it can mean hostility, bitterness, even unforgiveness, willful neglect. John uses strong language here. Love for God that does not show up in relationships. He said it's not real. If we can't show love to people who are right in front of us, how are we going to love an invisible God that we can't see if there are visible people all around us? It makes no sense. It's inconsistent. The logic is straightforward. Love for the invisible God is proven or disproven by love for visible people. Jesus said they will know you're my disciples by the love you have for one another. You know what this verse, it challenges religious hypocrisy, reminding us that relationships matter deeply to God. Genuine love for God overflows into a love for others. Can I say this to you? Even difficult ones. As we come to the end of this passage, the message is clear. God is invisible, but his love is not. He has chosen to make his love visible, not through signs in the sky, thunder from the heavens, but through you and me. And when we love one another, we preach a sermon that's louder than words. We show the world what God is like. God's perfect love is not only something we receive, but it's also something that we reflect, like the moon with the sun. One reflects the light of the other. And this provides us with confidence, not fear. It drives us to embrace instead of isolate. It reminds us that our love for God is most clearly seen in how we love one another. So let's ask ourselves today, who in your life needs to see the invisible God through your visible love? Who just came into your mind? You know how that works, right? When the question is asked and it comes into your mind, you know what that is, right? It's not a Jedi mind trick. It's actually the Holy Spirit. When the Holy Spirit brings that right to your, there it is. And you want it, well, somebody else. Nope, there, come on, Lord. Hey, you know, it's the Lord. May God help us to be the hands, the feet, the eyes, the voice, the heart of Christ. Because as he is, so are we in this world, he said. Maybe today you realize that God's love has grown distant or cold in your heart. The Bible says in the last days, the love of many will grow cold. Jesus wrote to the church in Ephesus there in Revelation, and he said, you know, you've got a lot of great things going for you. You fight against false teachers. You do a lot of great works. It's exciting to see. But he said, I have one thing against you, and that is this. You have left your first love. And so he exhorted them to remember from where they had fallen, to repent, and then to repeat or go back and do the first works again, to stir up the first love relationship. Has your love for Jesus grown cold? Have you grown distant? Has it kind of cooled off? Maybe fear is still holding you hostage. Fear of judgment, fear of failure, fear of rejection. Perfect love casts out fear. Or perhaps there's someone that God is calling you to love, but it's easier to ignore than it is to engage. Let the Holy Spirit perfect his love in us today. Not just so we can feel loved, but also that others can see his love through us. Would you pray with me? Heavenly Father, we thank you today for this consistent theme that you have been presenting to us as a fellowship the importance, the necessity, the priority of love. Lord, today we want to yield to your Spirit in this area. And as we're just praying this morning in this moment of prayer, I want to give an opportunity just to respond in the quietness of your heart. If there is somebody that God brings to your mind that needs to see the visible love of the invisible God through you, that you would just pray for them right now in your own heart, in your own life. And maybe you say, I am not into this, Lord. Well, maybe this would be the first prayer. Lord, help me to be willing to be willing. Help me to obey your command today. Lord, I want to yield to the Spirit that you might love others through me. If you're just honest with God and just truthful, he'll hear you and he'll answer. Just let that be your prayer today. You know who they are. You know what they've done. You know how they act. And so does the Lord. And he loves them like he loves you and me. So Lord, we commit all this to you today. In the name of Jesus, we pray. Amen. Amen.
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5: As a parent, you have to understand you are a dominating force. And God intended you to be the dominating force and the dominating influence. And you have to minimize all other competing influences. Influences from the world, friends, school. And in this culture, you have to fight for the dominance of your influence.
6: What in the world makes us so embarrassed about the gospel?
7: To know nothing among you except Jesus Christ and Him crucified.

0: I mentioned to you last week at the beginning of our time in the Word of God that among all of the disastrous things that are going on in our country and in our world, the thing that disturbed me most was the war on children. It has reached epic proportions in our country. It's nothing new, I might say. There has always been, on the part of Satan and the kingdom of darkness, an effort to destroy children, to bring them so close to the darkness that they could never see the light. They are the most defenseless of all humans. And the enemy of our souls is against them. They already have sin built in and are more easily attracted to him than they are to their Creator, more easily deceived than taught the truth. This then raises to massive proportions the responsibility that the people of God have with regard to children. So let's go back and repose the question. How do we protect the children? Well, let's start at the very beginning. Number one, marriage is life's primary blessing. God declares, chapter 2, verse 18, it's not good for the man to be alone. I'll make him a helper suitable for him. Down in verse 21, so the Lord God caused a deep sleep to fall upon the man, and he slept. Took one of his ribs and closed up the flesh at that place. The Lord God fashioned into a woman the rib which he had taken from the man and brought her to the man. The man said, this is now bone of my bones and flesh of my flesh. She shall be called woman because she was taken out of man. For this reason, a man shall leave his father and his mother and be joined to his wife, and they shall become one flesh. And the man and his wife were both naked and were not ashamed. This is the grace of life. Jesus performed his first miracle at a wedding. It's not good for us to be alone. We need a partner. In Ephesians chapter 5, the partnership between a husband and a wife is a picture of Christ's relation to his church. Marriage is life's primary blessing. And I say that, it should be obvious, but to remind some of you who continue to push marriage off into some nebulous tomorrow, you are missing the grace of life. Marriage is life's primary blessing. Second thing to say, children are a blessing. Children are a blessing, not dogs. Please. No canine is a substitute for a child. Amen. Genesis 29, verse 31. The Lord saw that Leah, Jacob's wife, was unloved, and he opened her womb. Rachel was barren. Leah conceived and bore a son and named him Reuben, for she said, because the Lord has seen my affliction, surely now my husband will love me. She conceived again and bore a son and said, because the Lord has heard that I am unloved, he has therefore given me this son also. So she named him Simeon. She conceived again and bore a son and said, now this time my husband will become attached to me because I have borne him three sons. Therefore he was named Levi or Levi. She conceived again and bore a son and said, this time I will praise the Lord. You think she was blessed by those boys? She felt like it was critical for her husband's love, that it was a blessing from heaven. In Deuteronomy chapter 7, just to emphasize this point, verse 12, promises of God here, it'll come about because you listen to these judgments and keep and do them, that the Lord your God will keep with you His covenant, His loving kindness, which He swore to your forefathers. Listen to this, He will love you and bless you and multiply you. He will also bless the fruit of your womb. The fruit of your womb. It's a blessing. A blessing from heaven to have children. This culture seems to think children are interfering with the plans of adults. But from God's perspective, they are a heavenly blessing. So marriage is life's primary blessing. Children are a blessing. Third thing I want to establish as a foundation is that parenting is a blessing. Parenting is a blessing. It is a blessing to parent because if children are not properly parented, they are a problem. And nobody is particularly blessed. Parenting is a blessing, not just producing children, but producing children who become responsible adults. Proverbs 10:1 says, a wise son makes a father glad. Proverbs 29:17, correct your son, and he will give you rest. Did you get that? Correct your son and he will give you rest. Yes, he will give delight to your soul. Parenting is the process of instructing with consequences. As a parent, you have to understand you are a dominating force. And God intended you to be the dominating force and the dominating influence. And you have to minimize all other competing influences. Influences from the world, friends, school, media. And in this culture, you have to fight for the dominance of your influence. As we saw back in Deuteronomy 6 last week, you are to teach your children diligently to love the Lord their God with all their heart, soul, mind, and strength. This is your calling. And parenting is a blessing. Good parenting is not only a blessing to a mother, eliminating shame, not only a blessing to a father, making his heart glad, but a blessing to everybody else who has to deal with your children. And it is, most importantly, a blessing to the child because it puts him on a path of life and not a path of death. Now, the New Testament adds some richness to this. Look at Ephesians chapter 6. Ephesians chapter 6. I'm just going to read the opening four verses and we'll begin to make some comments about this. Children, obey your parents in the Lord, for this is right. This is for the children to acknowledge the dominating power of the parents in the home over their foolishness and their desperate need for wisdom. Obey your parents in the Lord, for this is right. Do it because it's right. That's the only explanation you need to tell your children, obey me because it's right. Honor your father and mother, which is the first commandment with promise, back in Exodus chapter 20, verse 12, so that it may be well with you and that you may live long on the earth. And there we are again with that same reality that parenting produces a long life. That's axiomatic. It doesn't mean that in every single case, if you're a good parent, your child's going to live to old age. But as a general reality, your children who are well-disciplined and who follow the path of wisdom, who honor you and obey you, are able to live a full life, and they avoid the path of death. And then in verse 4, fathers, or parents, patera could be a reference to parents as well. Do not provoke your children to anger, but bring them up in the discipline and instruction of the Lord. The New Testament sums up everything about parenting in one verse. One verse. First of all, in the first three verses, you have the submission of children. Obey and honor. So what do you want to teach your children to do? Obey and what? And honor you. If you want honor from them, deserve it by your character. If you want obedience from them, make it sensible and reasonable and enforce it with consequences that they want to avoid. It is essential to train a child with instruction and discipline so that the child can enjoy the promise of a blessed life. That's why I'm saying parenting is a blessing to the child and everybody who comes around that child. I'm drawn one more time to the book of Proverbs in chapter 4. Hear, O sons, the instruction of a father. Give attention that you may gain understanding, for I give you sound teaching, and do not abandon my instruction. When I was a son to my father, tender and the only son in the sight of my mother, then he taught me and he said to me, let your heart hold fast my words, keep my commandments and live. This is a father commanding a son. Acquire wisdom, acquire understanding, get that in place of your natural foolishness. Do not forget or turn away from the words of my mouth. That is the role of the parent. Over in chapter 4, verse 10, hear my son and accept my sayings, and the years of your life will be many. Again, this is not a guarantee of a certain amount of decades of life. This is simply saying a child who learns wisdom is on the path of life rather than the direct route to death. I have directed you in the way of wisdom. I have led you in upright paths. When you walk, your steps will not be impeded. If you run, you will not stumble. Take hold of instruction. Do not let go. Guard her, for she is your life. Do not enter the path of the wicked. Do not proceed in the way of evil men. Avoid it. Do not pass by it. Turn away from it. Pass on. For they cannot sleep until they do evil. They are robbed of sleep unless they make someone stumble. For they eat the bread of wickedness and drink the wine of violence. But the path of the righteous is like the light of dawn that shines brighter and brighter until the full day. You know, when you have the privilege of watching your children who are in Christ bring into the world that next generation, your grandchildren, and you see how bright the pathway becomes with each new generation. Patricia and I are now seeing great-grandchildren who are being raised in the instruction and discipline of the Lord. The joy is incomprehensible. Children have the potential to create the greatest heartbreak and the greatest joy. We all know that, don't we? It's not to say that you have the power to save your child. That's not yours to do. That's God's. This is not some kind of determinism. Proverbs 22:6, bring up a child in the way he should go, and when he's old he won't depart from it, isn't a guarantee of salvation. It's an axiom that says children become what you raise them to become. You can't determine their salvation. You don't have that much responsibility, but neither can you fatalistically ignore your responsibility and say, oh, well, God's going to do what he's going to do. Because God does his work through instruments, and parents are those instruments. Train your child to honor you and obey you. Look, life is deadly dangerous to children. Deadly dangerous. And if they get to the age where they become accountable to God and they haven't been parented in the instruction and discipline of the things of the Lord, then life becomes even more dangerous. Because there's a shift in their eternal destiny. In Carthage, which was conquered by Rome in about the 2nd century AD, Carthage was a major city from about 800 BC to the 2nd century AD. Some research has been done through the years by people at Oxford University who have discovered that the Carthaginians were big on child sacrifice. Male and female children were tortured first and then consumed in fires called tophets. Artifacts of these kinds of fires have been found in places like Sicily, Malta, Sardinia, the islands around Italy. It's interesting to read some of the ancient Greek literature at that time and to find out that there is no evidence that the Greeks or the Romans were ever critical of that kind of behavior. Which means then that in Paul's day, there was indifference toward what happened to children. There was a law in Rome called patria potestas. Patria potestas means the father's power. Father, by Roman law, had absolute power over his children. He could sell them into slavery, and that was very common. He could make them workers in the fields, even in chains. He could take the law into his own hands and punish them. There was no law against child abuse. He even had the right to kill his children. And he had that right as long as he was alive, no matter how old they were. When a child is born, we have evidence that a child just being born would be brought to the father. If the father stooped and lifted up the child, it meant he acknowledged the child and he wished the child to live. If the father turned and walked away, it meant that he rejected the child and the child was killed or sold. Unwanted children were just taken into the Roman Forum and turned loose and would be collected at night by people who made them into slaves or stocked the prostitute brothels with them in Rome. Seneca, the famous Roman writer, said, I quote, "We slaughter a fierce ox, we strangle a mad dog, we plunge the knife into the sick cattle. Children who are born weak and deformed, we drown." Again, a very dangerous place for children. And what the Lord asks of us as parents is summed up in that one verse, the verse that I left you a moment ago, verse 4, Ephesians 6, "Do not provoke your children to anger. Bring them up in the discipline and instruction of the Lord." There's a lot to that, and I want to be careful to help you to understand what that means. So that's going to be the subject of our discussion next week. We'll get a little advance on this chapter. But let me maybe give you some hints to think about. One father summed it up like this. If I were starting my parenting again, this is what I would do. I would love my wife more in front of my children. I would laugh at my children more at our mistakes. I would listen more, even to the littlest child. I would be more honest about my own weaknesses, never pretending perfection. I would pray differently for my family. Rather than focusing on them, I'd focus on me. I would do more things together with my children. I would do more encouraging. I would do more instruction from the Word of God. I would pay more attention to little things, deeds and words. I would share the gospel more intensely out of every possible opportunity every day that God gave me. It's not easy in this culture, because as I said earlier, the murderous influences are in the ether. They're everywhere, accessible and deadly to children. Grace Church understands this. I understand this, and Grace Church is committed with all our hearts to helping you make parenting a blessing. That's why we're here. And our prayer is that those precious little ones will grow up so that when they do understand the difference between right and wrong, truth and lies, God and Satan, they can understand the gospel. They will embrace Christ. We're here to help you with that. But you have to be committed as well. The highest joy in life, marriage, children, parenting, and at the end of the parenting, a mother with no shame and a father with a glad heart. This is the promise of the Word of God to those who are faithful. This culture is not going to protect your children. This society is going to do everything they can to destroy your children. You don't need to do this alone. We're here. And the Lord will give you grace, and we'll provide resources. And I believe somebody said to me, watching my little great-grandson run across his, take his first little jaunt across the church campus, I think he was 14 months old, somebody said, it's too bad he was born for this hour. And I said, no, this is his hour. This is his hour. He came to the kingdom for such an hour as this. This is his time. God knows, right? This wretched culture needs the next generation to be virtuous, godly, and wise. And it's in our hands to make that investment together. Father, we thank you for the promise that you've given us that if children are taught wisdom and righteousness and virtue, and if they learn to obey and honor their parents, they will find the path of life. And then if they come to Christ, they will find the path of eternal life. Lord, help us to have the consistency, the strength, the love of you and our children to bring them up in the instruction and discipline that is provided for us in the divine revelation of Holy Scripture. Save the children, Lord, save them from the deadly dangers of this time. We ask, Lord, that you would raise up this generation of children that you have given to us to be instruments of gospel change in the world. This is your time, this is our time, and this is their time. May we steward well the precious lives we hold in our hands. For your glory we pray. Amen.
1: I want to just say a few words about the book, The War on Children. As you know, it's tough enough for children being born into the world to just endure the accumulated impact of corrupt generations in the past that leave a mark on the generation that they arrive in. The Old Testament says the sins of the fathers are visited on the children to the third and fourth generation. It doesn't mean that God punishes children for their father's sins. It means that collectively, a culture leaves a mark of sin that goes on and on and on. The sins of the fathers accumulate, and the effect of those sins are borne by each subsequent generation of children. These are very, very challenging times for children. There's not a high standard of morality that is dominant in the culture. There's a decreasing work ethic in the culture as people more and more want government to take care of them, and they become more and more irresponsible. But the breakdown at its most severe level is in the family. We have to understand this. And we have to protect the children because they belong to the Lord. Jesus said that. They belong to the kingdom of heaven. So I want to unpack all those ways in which war on children is taking place highly effectively. And at the same time, show from the Word of God how, as Christians, we are to respond to that, to protect our children, and to grow them up in the nurture and admonition of the Lord. I'm hoping and praying that the book, The War on Children, will make a difference and lead to the protection and even the triumph of faithful Christian families as they raise their children.
2: To order Pastor John's book, The War on Children, give our operators a call at 888-57-GRACE or visit our website, gty.org.
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6: Thank you for watching His Channel. With a national update, I'm Elizabeth May. Churches across the country are speaking out about growing cultural pressure on biblical teaching in schools and media. Many Christian leaders say ideas taught in classrooms come some online platforms often do not match what the Bible teaches about truth, identity, and morality. Because of this, churches are trying to help families think more carefully about what they see and hear every day. Some pastors are encouraging parents to guide children in understanding faith-based views alongside with what they learn in school. At the same time, churches say they face pressure to stay quiet on sensitive topics. Some worry that speaking clearly about biblical beliefs may be seen as controversial in today's culture. Many Christians see this moment as a challenge to stay faithful while still engaging society. Churches are responding by trying to teach biblical truth more clearly, helping Christians think critically about media and education, and deciding how to engage culture without losing their core beliefs. As did Jack Phillips, the Christian baker from Colorado who became famous after refusing to create a wedding cake for a same-sex couple because of his religious beliefs. The case reached the United States Supreme Court, which ruled in his favor in 2018. Phillips says the long legal battle hurt his business, ended his wedding cake service, and brought years of threats and harassment. Yet he says the experience strengthened his faith in Jesus Christ. Phillips and his family believe God used the struggle to help them share the gospel with others. Today, Masterpiece Cake Shop remains open, and Phillips continues serving customers while speaking publicly about religious freedom, free speech, and faith. Supporters

been the oldest baptistry in Mississippi. Recently, church members and local families worked together to restore the site and place a new state historical marker beside the road. During the dedication ceremony, community members prayed, sang, and thanked God for generations of public declarations and changed lives. Supporters hope the marker will preserve the story for future generations and remind visitors of the importance of faith, repentance, and new life in Christ. The celebration honored both local history and Christian testimony. As did a big Christian tent revival movement that drew large crowds across America. Hundreds of decisions were made for Christ, as they also were baptized. According to reports, evangelist and former doctor, Dr. Braden Anderson, launched the Jesus Tent Revival after leaving his medical career to preach the gospel full-time. Since then, revival meetings in states including Indiana, Arkansas, and Florida have attracted people from many backgrounds, including atheists, Muslims, and Buddhists. Thank you for joining us here on his channel with a national update. I'm Elizabeth May.

Well, hello there, everybody, and welcome to another episode of Today's Bible Questions. I'm Todd Hampson, your host for today, and really thankful that you're taking the time out to join me. I think you're going to be blessed by today's program. Lots of great questions that you've submitted. And by the way, if you're wondering how to get a question answered on a future episode, you can simply text your question to that number on your screen, 714-815-7097. And we've got a pretty good variety of different types of questions today. I think you're going to be really, really pleased. You're going to kind of get a lot of questions from a lot of different angles. So we'll just dive right in and see how far we can get with today's episode. Well, this first question is from Vicky in Florida. Vicky, thank you so much for taking the time to text your question. And this is a really heartfelt question that I think a lot of people may have. And here's the question. Does God hear the questions and prayers of people who are not yet saved? Does he answer them? So there's a few different components to this question. I think, first of all, acknowledging that God is omniscient and omnipresent. That means he knows all and he is everywhere at once. These are attributes of God that we can't fully understand or even partially understand. But so technically, yes, he does. He hears every word. He hears every prayer. He knows every question. There's not a single maverick molecule in the universe or a single maverick thought or question or prayer that God does not hear because of the nature of who he is. But the real question here is, does God respond to the prayers of non-believers? And we really could do a full episode on this, and you know, where we look at the sovereignty of God versus the free will of humanity and that kind of thing. But just to kind of answer this in a plain sense way, obviously, first of all, God is not obligated to hear any prayer, even the prayer of a believer. But he does hear the prayer of the believer. And I'll say this with the non-believer. There's one prayer he will respond to, and that is the prayer to accept Jesus as Savior. Now, as we go beyond that, God can do whatever he wants to do. And I think God does, when people are searching for him, God responds to them and shows them more. If people's hearts are softened towards God, he draws them. And he has his own sovereign work that he does in salvation. But to answer the question another way, if a non-believer is looking for a rabbit's foot God, meaning, God, I don't believe in you. God, I don't honor you. I've never accepted Jesus as my Savior, but I'm in trouble right now, and I want to rub this genie in a bottle, or I want to rub this rabbit's foot and ask you for help. You know, I don't think God responds to those kinds of prayers. I think he wants people. There's a concept in Scripture called repentance, which really is the same thing as belief. It means changing your mind about who God is. Changing it from whatever idea of God you have to the biblical sense of who God is. And part of that changing or that repentance means recognizing I'm a sinner and I need a Savior. So again, it all goes back to that first prayer that God hears from a non-believer is the prayer to

0: accept Jesus as Savior. One last thought on that is that doesn't keep us from praying for non-believers. As believers, we should be praying for non-believers. I pray for many of my loved ones and friends who don't know the Lord, and I pray that He draws them. I pray for my people for their situation to get better. But all of our prayers for non-believers should be first and foremost for the purpose of drawing them to Him. Because so what if everything goes well for us in this life, if we spend an eternity apart from God? So that should be our burden for every non-believer that we know, is that we would be praying that God would draw them into a relationship to Him so that they could be with us in heaven forever. So great question, Vicky. Thank you so much for asking that question. If you'd like to get your question answered on a future episode, you can text that question to 714-815-7097. And we'll get that answered for you on a future episode. Now, this next question is a bit of a long one, and it'll take a little bit of unpacking. And I haven't done all the research behind this particular video that this person mentions, but I can answer the question for sure based on what Scripture tells us. And this is from Tony from Waco, Texas. Thank you, Tony, for writing in. And Tony says, I would like your opinion, please. I've never heard any preacher even mention the Ark of the Covenant of Ethiopia before. I feel I have missed a lot. And then she mentions a YouTube video about an Ethiopian Bible saying about Jesus's return will somehow have something to do with the Ark of the Covenant. And then she asked this question, should I get an Ethiopian Bible? Is this important for today's Christians? So there's really two key questions here. One, what does the Bible say about the Ark of the Covenant? And does it have any significance to the end times at all? And then the second question really is about Bible translations and Bible versions. What can we trust? What Bible should we use? So the answer to that first question is, we read that when the Babylonians came and attacked Judah and took the utensils and the temple utensils away with them to Babylon, and this was in the time of Daniel. If you remember, Daniel was an exilic prophet. He was taken in captivity to Babylon. And if you remember the scene in chapter 5 with Belteshazzar, with the handwriting on the wall where God showed up and Belteshazzar dies that night because they were misusing, one of the reasons was they were misusing the utensils from the temple in this pagan party that they were doing. So we know from the book of Daniel that many of the utensils were taken to Babylon, but there's no mention of the Ark being taken at that point. So, and from that point forward, we don't hear anything about an Ark until in the book of Revelation we read about an Ark in the throne room of God. Now, in the book of Hebrews, we have some indication that the Ark that God had Moses and that generation create, and all the utensils with the tabernacle and the temple, were replicas of what was in heaven. So we don't know whether this ark seen in the book of Revelation is the ark that somehow got translated to heaven, or if the ark that we had was a replica of what was in heaven. But also, I think it's interesting to note that we do read about in the future tribulation period, during the tribulation at the midpoint, based on Daniel 9:27 and also Matthew 24 talks about this, that the Antichrist will defile the temple, will defile the Holy of Holies. But it doesn't specifically mention an ark. Some people believe the ark is stored somewhere underneath the Temple Mount and that it will be discovered and used in that future tribulation temple. But to be honest and to be clear, we simply don't know. And we do know that it doesn't hold the same importance as it did back then. Obviously, Jesus is the way to heaven. Jesus is the way to salvation. So He's the main focus. But we have to be really careful about what we say about this. So all that to say, I have not read any of these videos about what the Ethiopian church is claiming about the Ark or what's in this Ethiopian Bible. But I will say the Bibles that we have today are the most reliable because we have more manuscripts than ever. We have almost 68,000 manuscripts, ancient manuscripts, when you combine the Old Testament and the New Testament. And when you compare those, they all line up to give us a good, solid Bible They all say the same thing. The only mistakes are minor spelling errors or a word flipped out of place. Nothing that has anything to do with a key fact or theology or anything like that. So all that to say, we can be very confident today that especially the more literal translations like the NASB or the ESV, those are two as close as you can get word-for-word translations to the original language. And then, of course, you can always, you know, we have Greek and Hebrew lexicons where you can study the language, the original language, and get even more nuance out of it. And then we have a whole bunch of other Bibles that are less of a word-for-word and more of a thought-for-thought translation, but they're still great translations. You know, the NIV, the NLT, if those bless you as you read them, you know, read them. There's nothing going on right now that says there's one fundamental translation, whether it be Ethiopian or otherwise. Some people are King James Version only, and they claim that's the only version you can use. But that's not true in either case. We can be confident that the scholars that have put the work in and have compared these 68,000 manuscript fragments and manuscript copies have given us the best word-for-word Bible. So I hope that did that question justice. I apologize I haven't had a chance to research that more or watch that video, but I think we can confidently say we don't have to worry about that or worry about whether or not we have a reliable translation. God has preserved his word. He has superintended the process by where which his word is delivered to us, and we can take full confidence that the Bibles we have today are represent his inerrant word, and we can take it at face value. So hopefully that answers your question, Tony, but thank you so much for writing that in. I'm sure that helped bless some other people as well who may have had the same or similar questions. So hopefully that answered that for y'all. Well, if you are just joining us or wondering how to get your question answered on a future episode, you can text your question to 714-815-7097. That number will be on your screen there for you to access anytime. You can text your question in whenever you want, and we'll get to it. We'll kind of put it in queue and get to it as we're able. There's probably a few questions before yours, so it might be a few episodes before we get to it, but keep watching and keep studying, and you'll be blessed as you do. Now here's another kind of a life stage question. This person is anonymous, and they just simply say, I've served as a chaplain in hospitals, detention centers, and group homes, and I've really enjoyed serving the Lord in this way over the years. But now I'm older, and I don't get out very well, and I was wondering if the Lord would still be pleased with me not doing so much except a Bible study with friends and stuff like that. Would he still be pleased with me at my age and living quietly now? Now, I can only answer that based on kind of what the tone of the question is and what we know biblically. We know that there are limitations in different seasons of life that keep us from doing maybe what we used to do, but each season brings a new way that God can use us, and it may look different. And I think we simply need to submit that to the Lord. And I think I hear your heartbeat here that you used to, you know, go out and serve the Lord and reach the lost and present the gospel to people and mentor and disciple people. But I would say God knows how much you can handle, and he understands what stage of life you're in. I think number one, you can always pray. You can be a prayer warrior. Number two, if you're blessed enough to be part of a local church that's close enough to you, there may be some men and women in ministry that you could mentor, that you could guide, that you could share your life experience. I know me personally, when I sit down with an older person who's, you know, a couple decades ahead of me or even very elderly, I love hearing the stories because, especially if they're a believer, those stories encourage me and remind me of God's faithfulness. I think of my wife's great aunt Cassie, when we first met, she was in her 80s, and very similar situation. Used to be extremely involved in church, used to do all kinds of ministry things, but by this point, she had heart issues, she was deaf in both ears, her eyesight was going, but she found ways to be salt and light. I know, and she was blessed to be stable financially, even as a widow with no children. And we would see her go, you know, shake the hand of somebody in church, another older person who she knew didn't have a lot, and there'd be a $50 bill in her hand that she'd give them. Or, so she had the spirit of giving. Or she allowed me to use her home to mentor a group of students, a group of young men who were in our student ministry at the time. So just opening up her home and letting them come in and use her living room was a way that God was using her. So I think all that to say, know that God is proud of you. God loves what you've done in his name. God is not done with you. If you have a heartbeat and you're breathing, just pray, God, show me how to serve you in this season of life, whatever that looks like. And last but not least, I think of Billy Graham, who, as he was aging, you know, he had less energy, less mobility, less ability to stay at any form of ministry very long. But still, he found ways right up to the end to influence others. He would do occasional interviews. So I think do what you can while you can. There's a great phrase that I heard when I was in seminary, and it works for any stage or season of life. Do the best you can where you are with what you have to the glory of God. And sorry, I'm getting choked up. I'm just thinking of you watching this who posed this question, and I just pray that is a blessing to you and an encouragement to you, that even in this season of life, that the Lord has a purpose for you and wants to use you, and you have something to offer that next generation. So sorry. Yeah. Thinking about you, thinking about my wife's great, great aunt Cassie. Good stuff. So yeah, God uses us right up to the last breath, and somehow, some way we can serve him, even if it's just praying silently, even if it's being faithful and reading his word every day. God will bless us in that manner. Well, that was a great question. One that is very heartfelt, and I hope that blessed a lot of people, no matter what stage of life that they're in. And that brings us to talk about whiplash. We're going to go a completely different direction with this next question. And this is an anonymous question, but this person simply asks, if having concubines was not adultery, why can't someone have one now? So let me backfill that a little bit. In the Old Testament and in that ancient era, we do find that kings often had polygamists. They were polygamists in nature. They had multiple wives, and they also had concubines, people that women that weren't their wives, but they were simply almost like secondary wives. It was really an offense to God, to be honest with you, but God did allow it. We read about several of the kings that had multiple wives. David had multiple wives. He was a polygamist. But the point I'm getting to is God's original design, based on the early chapters of Genesis, was one man, one woman for a lifetime. That if you watch the trajectory of the early chapters of Genesis after sin came into the world, after chapter 3, when Adam and Eve were tempted, you find after that the Cain kills Abel, so you have the first murder. Then you go a little bit further and you have the first case of polygamy. And then that's the trajectory of the Bible. Things just get worse and worse and worse. Then you get to the New Testament, and Jesus and Paul both affirm that God's plan is one woman, one man for a lifetime. But Jesus even says, because he was questioned by the teachers of the law that said, why did Moses offer or give or allow a certificate of divorce? And Jesus said, that's not the way it was. I'm paraphrasing here, but he says, that's not the way it was originally supposed to be. But because of the hardness of your hearts, God allowed this. Now, go back to that time period of where polygamy was a big thing and concubines were in the mix. Those all stem from evil pagan practices. But also, that was a different time frame where there was no social security. There was no way to care for people. So men would take multiple wives, especially if they were kings or a person of power and that kind of thing. But biblically, though God allowed those things without striking them dead on the spot, in that era, it's clear that Jesus affirms that God's plan, and Paul does as well, God's plan is one woman, one man for a lifetime. Even the qualification for a pastor and an or an elder in the New Testament is that he's a one-woman man, is the text that's used there. So that's God's standard. God's standard never changes. God is patient. God is gracious. He's allowed many horrific things and terrible behavior, and has allowed his grace to still shine through. Even David, who's, you know, one of the ones who has an eternal covenant, you know, the Davidic covenant was given to him, and the Bible says he was a man after God's own heart, yet he committed adultery with Bathsheba and had her husband murdered. So he was an adulterer and a murderer. But that just goes to show that nobody's too far gone, that God's grace is deeper than our sin, and that God's overall sovereign plan will take place regardless of what seasons of sin humanity goes through. And there's been many of those. So hopefully that answers that question. But I remember having that question as well when I first started reading the Bible, because it didn't seem like God was immediately judging that sin. So it can be a little bit confusing. Well, we've got time for, I think, one more question. This is a pretty lengthy one, so it probably will take the rest of the time. And this is from Mark. Thank you, Mark, for writing this in. And Mark says, referring to Matthew 5:22, where it says, "But I say unto you that whosoever is angry with his brother without a cause shall be in danger of the judgment, and whoever shall say to his brother, Raca, R-A-C-A, shall be in danger of the council. But whosoever shall say, you fool, shall be in danger of hellfire." Could you help me with a practical application? I hear you. That's a complex one. Does this mean other believers or humanity in general should not be called fools? And what does raca mean? Well, real quick, just to give some broad context here, in case I don't get too far into the depth of this question, you have to remember this is part of the Sermon on the Mount. And throughout the Sermon on the Mount, Jesus would mention things that audience was familiar with. And he would say, "You have heard it said," and then he'd say a saying. So it was something that was common in their language, common in their culture, and usually something that came, that stemmed from the legal law of the day, or what the Sadducees and the Pharisees and the scribes were saying and were teaching people. These kind of sayings had popped up, just like we have idioms and sayings and stuff that we use all the time. So this was he was referring to some idioms of the day, so to speak. Here's the main thrust, and then I'll get into more of the nitty-gritty of the details of this. The main thrust is that throughout the Sermon on the Mount, Jesus is bringing up things that were common in their culture that they heard that hold a certain standard. But then he would say, "But guess what? There's an even higher standard," you know, and that's what's going on here. For example, when he said, you know, you've heard it say that, a man shall not commit adultery, yet whoever even looks on a woman lustfully has already committed adultery in his heart. So Jesus is saying that, and he even says this several times, your righteousness, to be right with God, your righteousness must exceed that of the scribes and the Pharisees. So that's the thrust of the Sermon on the Mount. He's basically making people see their need for a Savior, that nobody is good enough. If we got to be better than the scribes and the Pharisees, then who has a chance to even ever be right with God? So he's pointing them to their need for a Savior, which is himself and his death on the cross. So they're saved by grace through faith, in a way that they could only be saved through the blood of Jesus, because he alone was perfect and sinless. So that's where all that is driving. So that's the context of this. But to answer a few of those secondary questions, raca really means like good for nothing, or a deadbeat, is what we would say in our modern culture, a bum, you know, and that was a common phrase that was used in the day, and it was the Sanhedrin or the legal court would talk about this, that it was, you could get in trouble for calling someone a bum or a deadbeat. Let's see. And then the other question there is fool. And this is the word mores. And it meant that a person who felt hatred for someone, even for his brother, might use. He too would be in danger of divine judgment. So again, it was using another phrase of the day, fool or mores, M-O-R-E-S. that would that was a word that was used there in that day. So anyway, they were using words of the day, phrases of the day that resonated with the audience that Jesus was talking to, and basically he was saying, you have to elevate it beyond this. You have to be more righteous than that in order to be right with God. And in other words, nobody can be good enough to be with God. So it's not all that to say there's really no direct import for us today about calling somebody a fool or something like that. If somebody calls somebody a fool, that they're going to go to hell. So to answer that secondary question, does it mean that people should not be called fools? No, actually, the book of Proverbs overtly calls people fools based on their behavior. Now, it doesn't mean we run around doing that. But all that to say, it's not sinful to use the word fool, especially if it's in the right context. So anyway, I hope that answers your question. I know that was a little bit of a technical one, but that's one key aspect with Bible study and Bible study methods is understanding the cultural context. And that will usually give us a lot of insight into what's going on, especially if it's in a confusing package, in a passage. So understanding who the speaker was talking to, what they were talking about, what the broad use was, and that will usually give us the answer. So, well, that brings us to the end of today's show. Hopefully I did that question justice. I know it was a little choppy there at the end, I pray that blesses you in some way. Text your question in to 714-815-7097, and we'll see you in a future episode of today's Bible Questions.
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0: We have to be careful because there will be people in your life that will try to influence you in the wrong way. May we influence others around us, but may you and I influence each other and build each other up in our most holy faith. May God use us to influence them for good and for things that are godly. Amen. Whenever there is a work of God, whenever the word of God is going out, there's always going to be opposition. And so it's good for us to know that. Amen. You could be seated. And if you can please turn with me, we're making our way through the book of Acts. So we're in Acts chapter 19. We're picking up in verse 23. Acts 19, 23. And the title of our message is Influencing Others. Influencing Others. As believers, and this is a reminder for us, you know, a lot of the things that we look at in Scripture, as we spend time with the Lord, there's a lot of reminders, and it's good to remind ourselves of these things. But we're to be reminded here today through the Word of God that you and I are called to influence other people for good. And not just influence other people for things that are good, but also we're called to influence people for things that are godly. Not just good, but good and godly. And I pray that if you're a believer and you've given your life to Christ, that there is an influence, that you are influencing the people around you, because that's what God has called us to do. May they not, and I'm talking about the people that are evil or wicked or of the world, may they not influence you. May their influence not change the way you are in Christ Jesus. Amen. Next. In verse 23, and it goes on to say, it says, and about that time there arose a great commotion about, can we say that, two words? The way. One more time.
1: The way.
0: The way. I love the sound of that. There was a commotion about the way. So just those of you that are, maybe you haven't been with us, just to let you know, Paul the Apostle was there on his third missionary trip. He was in a place called Ephesus, there in Asia Minor. Today it's known as Turkey, the area of Turkey. So he's there ministering there. He's teaching the word of God. The word of God is prevailing. Many people are coming to the Lord. There's a powerful work of the Holy Spirit taking place as we've been looking at, as we've been going through the book of Acts. But whenever there is a work of God, whenever the word of God is going out, there's always going to be opposition. And so it's good for us to know that. When you're being used by God, just trust me, there's going to be opposition. And there was opposition taking place here. So the word of God was mighty. There was a revival. Many people are coming to the Lord. But we see this opposition that takes place here. And so there was a commotion. And so that means a great disturbance, a great distress. People were stirred up. People were troubled. Do you notice that when you are shining bright for the Lord and you're walking in the Spirit, do you realize it stirs people up sometimes? How about the J word in public? You say Jesus. Amazing the response you'll get. And I remember pre-COVID, before COVID, I would use the J word and people really would get upset. But it's interesting. We live in such an interesting time right now where you use the J word out in public. People are being drawn. People are asking questions right now. We're living in a very unique time right now. So never be ashamed of the gospel of Jesus Christ. It is the power of God to this day. To those who believe, but it's going to stir people up. And sometimes it stirs them up because they want to know. Sometimes it stirs them up because they're upset. So it's stirring the people up. There's a commotion going on about the way. So back then, they didn't have these denominations. They weren't called Baptists. They weren't called Pentecostals or Calvary Chapel people. No. They're called the way. So that's what they called the believers. They referred to them as the way. What a wonderful way to be referred to as. They said, those are those ones. They're of the way. Where do you think they got that from? Remember what Jesus said? I am what? The way, the truth, and the life. Now, do you notice it doesn't say, I am a way? People tell you that in the world, right? He's just one way. He's a way to heaven. He said, no, he is the way. I'm the way, the truth. He told Thomas this. I'm the way, the truth, the life. No one comes to the Father except through me. So the way, but listen, as we talk about that, I cannot influence people for good things, godly things, unless I first, he's first ministering to me. He's influencing me by his Holy Spirit, right? And I want to remind you of the fact that I hope and I trust that you and I are being influenced, because if you're not daily being influenced by God, you're not going to influence the people around you. Let me put it to you this way. If you don't fill up your gas tank, your car's not going to go very good, unless you have an electric car, but then you have to charge that up. But what I'm trying to get at is when you influenced by him, spending time with him in prayer, devotion, in the word of God, and he builds us up in our most holy faith, we're able to be out there and influence others that are around us. And God wants to use you. But listen, your flesh is real. The enemy's real. This world wants to pull you away. But he is the way to eternal life. And people need to know that he is the way. And God wants to use you. Pastor Chuck used to say that, you know, if he was God, Pastor Chuck said, I would just open the clouds and say, hey, I'm God, you're not. You need me. And it seems like a better way to work this out, but he doesn't do that. He uses you and I. The way. He is the way to eternal life. But not only that, guys, he is the way of peace. Do you realize the world cannot have peace, real peace? You know that? Because you might think, oh, they seem so peaceful. But don't let them fool you. Seriously. Why? Because Jesus said that. Jesus said, he said, peace I leave with you, my peace I give you, not as the world gives do I give to you. The world does not have the peace that we have. They cannot have it. Why? Peace comes from Jesus. He is the way of peace. They don't have peace. So what do? They'll try every which way to get a false type of peace. They'll medicate themselves. They'll use drugs. They'll use alcohol. They'll use all kinds of stuff. Why? Because they're looking for peace. Guess what? We have true peace. And we should be different. So when circumstances don't go our way, guess what? You can still have peace. Why? He is the way of peace. So Wednesday, we went to Calvary Chapel, Chino Hills, to see Michael Gates, by the way, is running for Attorney General, the state of California. So we went there. He was at Jack Hibbs Church, so he was there. So we were there to support him and all. So do you guys know who Michael Gates is around here? Okay, good. You should know. He is his city attorney here, but now he's running statewide. So he wants to be the Attorney General here in California. I am personally myself supporting him, and I'm there. So we were there to support him. But when we got there, listen, the parking lot was so busy. And so we were looking for parking. There was no parking. And so we're like, okay, so we're getting ready to pull out of the parking lot to find parking somewhere else. I feel for you guys, by the way, with the parking. So it's going on over there too. So that's going on. So we're getting ready to put, I'm not having peace. I'm like, oh no, because we were supposed to meet somebody. I'm like, oh, we're going to be late and this and that. So I'm not having peace. I just, okay, Lord, just please open up a parking spot. I am not joking even a little bit. I open up my eyes. Dino and Lisa went with us, the Ferreros, and so Dino's driving. A parking spot, the front parking spot, nobody was there. And we're like, are these heathens not seeing this or what? What's going on? How come they didn't see this parking spot? There was a part, so we parked, and I'm like, wow, was that quick? And so the power of prayer, but sometimes you get stirred up. You don't have peace. Just stop and pray because God gives us peace. But it's just a mirror. I'm like, are you kidding me? I'm like are we, you know, we're looking like, was there no parking? We're looking everywhere. Like, what? But isn't God good? Listen, he even cares about your parking spot. He cares about everything that concerns you. It concerns him. Let me go on. So he's not only that. He is the way of joy. Do you realize this world cannot have true joy? Why? That's what we're told in Scripture. They might act like they're happy. You know, happiness and joy are two different things. We don't have time to go into all that. But they don't have true joy. You and I have the joy of the Lord that's our strength. And then I love Psalm 16:11. It says, in your presence is what? Fullness of joy. Where is God's presence? Oh, he's omnipresent, but his presence lives in us. His presence. So we should be filled with joy. The world cannot have the joy that we have. The world cannot have the peace that we have. And how about this? He's the way of love. You know the world's looking for love in all the wrong places? All they need to do is look at God. Why? God is love. So let me read 1 John 4:8. It says, he who does not love does not know God. For God is what? God is love. And if we know these things, we realize the fact that people in the world, they cannot have peace, they can't have joy, and they can't have true love. They can't have it. Why? Because they don't have his presence living inside of them, so they don't have true joy. And that's good for us to know as we realize the fact he can influence us, that we can influence others. What? With the peace that we have, with the joy that we have, with the love that we have, because we are different than they are. Amen. Can I get an amen for that, please? Amen. Whoops, let me back that up. If you're new at the church, no, we're not in a Pentecostal church. I just get that way sometimes. Or a certain man named, can we say his name out loud, please? Demetrius, a silversmith, who made silver shrines of Diana. So Diana was a false god. She's the goddess of Greek goddess, false Greek goddess of sex and fertility. It was a very perverse way of worshiping. And so they would make these little shrines, these little idols. And so this Demetrius was a silversmith. He made these idols. And he brought no small profit. In other words, he made a lot of money off of these idols to the craftsmen. And he called them together with the workers of similar occupation and said, "Men, you know that we have our prosperity by this trade." So Demetrius, we look at the fact that this one was used to influence many, but in a bad way. So he influenced many people. These idols, people would have hopes of fertility because of these idols. They would worship these idols. They would use them for pleasure and perverse things and all kinds of crazy stuff. So Demetrius influenced others, but for an evil way. We have to be careful because there will be people in your life that will try to influence you in the wrong way. I love this scripture, Proverbs 13:20. He walks with wise men will be what? You want to be wise in the things of God? Walk with people that are wise in scripture and know the Lord. But the companion of fools will be what? Destroyed. You know the enemy wants to destroy you? There's an enemy out there. Okay, back in our text. It says, moreover, you see and hear that not only at Ephesus, but throughout almost all Asia, this Paul, what is he doing wrong? Has persuaded and turned away many people, saying that they are not gods who are made with hands. Is that a true statement? Absolutely. So they're saying these guys, Demetrius is all upset. He's stirring up everybody saying, this Paul is bad for business. This Paul is saying that these aren't real gods. This Paul is influencing so many people. Listen, he's turning people away throughout almost all of Asia. So here we see Paul the Apostle again, how he's influencing people, telling people the truth, telling people what's right, what's wrong. He's simply, though Paul the Apostle is simply teaching the word of God, telling people what's right and real, what's true, and it's turning people away from all this false garbage. Paul the Apostle affected so many people. One person, do you realize the fact that God has no respecter of persons? I don't know about you, but do you get stirred up when you hear that how God's using someone in a mighty way? You're like, God, can you please use me? And can I encourage you? God has no respecter of persons. It's not like God loved Paul the Apostle more than he loves you. God loved Pastor. Oh yeah, God must have just loved Pastor Chuck Smith. No, that's not true. That's not scriptural. Yeah, he loved him, but not any more than you. Matter of fact, what it is God has called you for a purpose and a plan, and God wants to use you. And I hope this study, looking at this word, that you would get a hold of the fact that God used me. And I want to be I want to influence people the way you use Paul the Apostle, where he influenced so many people. Why? Listen, he was walking in his calling. So he goes on, Demetrius, he said, So not only is this trade of ours in danger of falling into, can we say that word out loud? Disrepute. But also the temple of the great goddess Diana may be despised and her magnificence destroyed, whom all Asia and the world worship. Whoa. So disrepute means serious or strong criticism based on presumed evidence. Also means shown to be worthless. Demetrius was fearing that he would go out of business. Paul the Apostle was so effective. Paul the Apostle was influencing so many people, they weren't buying these shrines anymore. They weren't worshiping in this perverse way anymore. They were turning their backs on this false worship, and it affected these guys so much. They're like, we're going to go out of business. If this keeps happening, we're going to go out of business. Wouldn't it be nice if the pornography industry went out of business? The worship of Diana was perverse. It was pornographic. And so, well, listen, their industry was going down. Why? Because nobody wanted to support it anymore. Like, we don't want that anymore. And pornography is a huge thing. And I'm told, I've read things that it's not only just with men, it's with women too these days. And I just want to say, you're not going to influence the people that you want to influence if you're trapped in that trap. And I want to encourage you, get out of that trap. Just turn it away. Why? Because it worked in Paul's day. Paul the Apostle influenced them so much that, hey, you don't need to worship that garbage. You don't need to put that garbage in your mind. You don't need to go down that road anymore. And he was an example of a person that was set free by Jesus Christ, because he who the Son sets free is what?
1: Free.
0: Free indeed. So as we see one man influencing in such a powerful way that pornography business was almost going out of business, and they were like, we got to do something. May it happen in our day. Amen? Back in our text, verse 28. And when they heard this, they were full of what? So Demetrius, he's influencing people, causing them to get angry, full of wrath, and cried out, saying, great is Diana of the Ephesians. And then it goes, so the what? Whole city was filled with what? Who's an author of confusion? Satan is the author of confusion, right? So the whole city, they're filled with anger, and they're confused. And they rushed into the theater with one accord, having seized Gaius and Aristarchus, Macedonians, Paul's traveling companions. So they can't find Paul. They know it's Paul that's spearheading this, but they can't find him. So they grab Gaius and Aristarchus. They grab these two guys because they're associates and all. So they've got a hold of them. But my point is, look at the influence of Demetrius. He's causing wrath. He's causing anger. He's causing confusion. One person? The whole city? Did you notice that? Wow. Let's move on. And when Paul wanted to go in to the people, the disciples would not allow him. And some of the officials of Asia, who were his friends, sent to him, pleading that he would not venture into the theater. I want to use this to point out the fact that some people are called to influence many people, but some are going to influence just a few people that are around them. Think through this. Paul is ready to go into the theater. What do you think would have happened to Paul if he went into the theater? Anybody? Not good. They would have either severely beaten him to death, or they would just kill him. So listen, Paul influenced many, but guess what? His friends and these officials that were his friends, the disciples, they influenced just a few people, but they influenced Paul the apostle. If they weren't there, listen, this is so important. If they weren't there, Paul would have went in and got killed. Why? He was using his emotions. He's like, I'm going in there, right? No. And my point with this is, you might be called to influence just a few people, but guess what? It makes a huge difference. And whoever you're called to influence, I pray that you understand that. Those that didn't raise their hand, because if you don't know your calling, it's going to be hard to influence people unless you know what you're called to do. But you are called to share the love of Christ. You are called to share the gospel of Jesus Christ. Amen. But you might influence many or a few. So Thursday, a man showed up to one of the studies, and he's been coming to the church ever since he came. He saw the Christmas production that we did. He's not a Christian, and he's been asking questions. I've met with him a few times. He's asked me all kinds of biblical questions. They were partaking of communion on Thursday. And someone pointed out, you know, you shouldn't take communion because you're not a Christian. And he goes, what do I need to do? So you need to get saved. He goes, what do I need to do to get saved, basically? Believe on the Lord Jesus Christ, and you and your household will be saved. They didn't say that, but that's the scripture. But he prayed to receive the Lord. And that's so awesome. So he prayed to receive the Lord, but I've been watching even before he prayed, and now after he prayed, people are just hanging out with him. What? They're wanting to influence him for good. They want to go come alongside of him to disciple him and all. So again, whatever you're called, whoever you're called to influence, and I'm so blessed to see that here in this church, how guys here that have walking with the Lord, they just gravitate to these kind of guys. I'm like, yes. I mean, I would love to do that with everybody, but it's kind of hard to find that time, you know, to do that with everybody. But so we see that some are called to do that. But let's move on. No. Before we move on, this goes great with this. 1 Thessalonians 5:11. Therefore, comfort each other and what? Edify one another. This is one-on-one. Those that need comfort, go there and comfort them. Those that need to be built up, edified means built up, go there and build that person up. Know who you're supposed to influence in your life, just as you also are doing. So those that are doing that, just keep doing that. It's a powerful ministry. Continue to do what God has called you to do. Back in our text, some therefore cried one thing and some another, for the assembly was confused. And most of them did not, check this out, most of them did not know why they had come together. They're like, what are we here for? We're just angry. Okay, let's get angry. They didn't even know what they're there for, right? Check it out. And they drew Alexander out of the multitude, the Jews putting him forward, and Alexander motioned with his hand. So he wants to talk. He's motioned, let me speak. And wanting to make his defense to the people, what would happen? He wanted to make his defense, but it says, but when they found out that he was a what? Jew. Anti-Semitism. He's a Jew. We're not listening to him. That's exactly what's going on. All with one voice cried out for about how long? 2 hours. What were they chanting? Great is Diana of the Ephesians? That would drive you crazy. 2 hours? My point with this, listen, Alexander wanted to influence the people, but guess what? He got shut down. And the reason why I want to point that out is because sometimes we get shut down. Sometimes we try to influence like our city. For example, here in the city with having those terrible books in the library. We showed up at the city hall. We said, we don't want this and all that. We showed up, but we got shut down. But listen, we're not responsible for the outcome. We still need to do it. So what do? We got shut down. So let's not do that again. No, we continue to do what's right. We continue to try to influence things that are right in our city, in our community, in our neighborhood. If you get shut down, don't stop. Why? Because your reward's the same in heaven. Do you realize that? So he got shot down. Let me move these notes real quick that I'm not using. Hold on a second. You guys doing good today? Everybody good? Good. So verse 35, and when the city clerk, here's another person, wake up, here he is, had quieted the crowd, he said, men of Ephesus, what man is there who does not know that the city of the Ephesians is temple guardian of the great goddess Diana? Guys, you know that this temple here, this is our worship center right here. And the image which fell down from Zeus. So most of you know this already. If you don't know this, so there's a rendition of the temple Diana, also known as the temple Artemis. It's one of the seven wonders of the world. And they had a legend or a fable that the image Diana fell down from Jupiter or Zeus, right? So they believe that image fell down. That takes a lot of faith, doesn't it? Fell down from Jupiter and standing right there. Look at this. Wow. And so they would make shrines of her. And then they thought, this would enhance pleasure. If you have this and you just keep worship her, and your pleasure is going to be enhanced. If you don't have any children, just worship Diana. And you're going to be fertile. And so this false thing that was going on, that was taking place. So the clerk is saying, hey, you guys, we all know. You can see the temple in that. Why are you guys all worried? What are you guys all, quiet down. So he's trying to influence for good, even though he was very confused. So verse 36 says, therefore, since these things cannot be denied, so you can't deny the fact. Well, you can't deny the temple's there. He says, you ought to be quiet and do nothing rashly. So he's quieting them down. So he is doing something for good. He's affecting all of them in this place. And he says, for you have brought these men here who are neither robbers of temples nor blasphemers of your goddess. So the guys that you're grabbing, these two guys, they're not blaspheming your God. Why are you in an uproar? So he's talking some sense into them because they're all confused. So at least someone has some sense. This is therefore, if Demetrius and his fellow craftsmen have a case against anyone, the courts are open and there are proconsuls. You've got rulers there that they can decide who's right and who's wrong. So let them charge. Let them bring charges against one another. Verse 39. But if you have any other inquiry to make, it shall be determined in the lawful assembly, in the lawful assembly. So you guys are not lawful. You guys are out of control. You guys need to change what you're doing. Last two verses we're going to look at, the last part of the chapter. And he says, for we are in danger of being called in question. So the Roman government, they can get in trouble for this rioting that's going on. Calling a question for today's uproar, there being no reason which we may give an account for this disorderly gathering. Listen to this last part. And when he said these things, he dismissed the assembly. He used his influence, the city clerk, to quiet the people, to calm things down, talk some truth into their lives. And he used his influence in a good way, even though he's a little confused. We're blessed in this church. We have firefighters, we have police officers, we have city commissioners, city council, city clerk that goes to this church and all that. What? They're there, and I know their hearts, just about every one of them. They're there to help and make to influence our city for good. We need to pray for them. Amen? There's one city commissioner right there. You're on the commission, right? Yes, of course. So that's Dominic, by the way. He's keeping an eye on me, just in case, okay? Just letting you know. But guys like him and others that go to this church, it's a powerful thing. Why? They want to influence our city for things that are good. And that's what, that's a blessing to have that. And may we influence others around us, but may you and I influence each other and build each other up in our most holy faith. And right here, last verse we're going to, before we close. So influencing others, 1 Thessalonians 5:14 goes awesome with this whole text. It says, Paul says, now we exhort you, brethren, warn those who are what? When you see people that are unruly, especially in the church, you better warn them. Tell them, don't do that. That's what we're called to do. Warn those who are unruly. Comfort the what? Faint-hearted. There's going to be some that are faint-hearted. We got to help them out and comfort them and say, it's okay, keep going. God's with you. Pray for them, right? Uphold the weak. There's going to be some that are weak, and those of us that are stronger, we need to get alongside of them, help them, disciple them, pour into them. And then be patient with how many? Be patient with all. And may God use us to influence them for good and for things that are godly. Amen.

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3: 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The question is still asked, and many still search for the answers. 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
4: Hello again. Welcome to Spirit-formed, the formation in our lives of what God's Spirit alone can work in us. It isn't mystical, it's not peculiar, and it's very practical. And nothing gets more practical than the theme I'm going to deal with today from the Word of God. I want to talk with you about our marriages. And it's the second of the messages I brought on this theme in successive weeks. Anna and I have been married for decades, and we've learned a number of things, mostly from the practicals that the Word of God unfolds of how you make a marriage work. I'm very conscious that there are people that view and say, well, I'm not married, and for any one of the number of reasons a person may not be, including the loss of the precious partner that they'd had. But in any case, there are principles that play over into life, because life in a very real sense ultimately is a marriage. It has to do with commitment. It has to do with values, which if they're lived out in life, they become applicable and functional in marriage. And so stay with me, because the truth of God's Word on the subject of marriage has things that'll be meaningful to you, I'm sure, whether you're married or not. And if you're married, well, let me share with you some stuff that we've learned, and I believe it's going to be helpful, as it's been to us. Stay with me. Male and female, He created them and called their name Adam. I want to underscore these two things side by side, and forgive the fact they're not in sequence here. The uniqueness in their creativity was the fact that in their sexuality, their gender, in their makeup, in the DNA that makes the uniqueness of the sexes, that God was designing the different things that make the beauty of the uniqueness of the male personality and the female personality. The uniqueness of the capabilities that we bring just in terms of reproductivity is the most obvious. The physiology of each of us is so different. So when we come to this uniqueness of our human makeup and design, that's male and female, ish and isha, the Hebrew words.

is that early on, something that is often bypassed goes unnoticed in reading the creation story and what takes place two chapters later, after the brokenness enters the human race and first manifests in the introductory disintegrating signs of husband-wife relationship. Because the time will come, chapter 3, that it says, and Adam called his wife Eve. I don't know if you've ever noticed that. I find that on occasion that I've mentioned it that most people haven't, but it may be very familiar to you. But in any case, please note that it was after the separation came, and it's manifest of the beginning that gave way to the entry of disintegration in the whole race. Usually we use the term sin. It is the biblical term that talks about something that has drastically missed what the high mark of beauty of design was. When we speak of sin, the idea is not just the divine fingers of heaven pointing and saying, naughty, naughty, naughty, but rather it's the broken heart of heaven saying, I plan something so much better and more fulfilling than this. And it's coming so far short of the mark. Sin means the mark. It's not even close to the mark. It's not that you took an arrow to a target and didn't hit the bullseye. It's that we don't even hit the target. And the pain that flows out of that and the disappointment and so forth that touches so many parts of our human race. And in the case of the first couple, it's seen in the first occasion that God comes and says, what has happened? I'm not suggesting that his naming her Eve was reflective of an argument that took place. But it did indicate something when it says, for she was the mother of all living. That Adam has started to look desperately to the world around him and say, it looks like with the way that things that weren't here before the breakage took place by reason of our disobedience, that things are starting to be infused with something less than life. And I don't know about a future here. And it looks to me like that this woman is the avenue by which life and hope is to come in the future, but also there is a obvious reference to her as the mother of all living, not just as a term of respect, but an indication of a gradual movement of expectation of the source of life from a dependency upon God to a dependency of what you can produce on your own. And I don't want to labor with that at length, but within our marriages, there is no way that you can build a life flow that is mutually dependent upon one another. We need each other, but it has to come from a higher source. And that expression, some scholars have suggested that even in Adam saying, called her name Eve because she was the mother of all living, that that might even reflect the first introduction of the idea of the maternal goddess concept from which life comes, all the things that play into the pagan festivals of the springtime. It certainly evidences something of a relocation, first of their marriage from being Ish and Isha, Adam, we are one, and feel a full sense of identity, we are us, to I'm Adam and you're Eve. And that flows out of what happened at the time of the breakage, and I want to do two more things before we go there. They had a shared authority. This is huge to my mind. In fact, I think it probably is fundamental to explaining more things in the habit life of our society and the habit life of the church than maybe we sometimes recognize. When the Lord said, let's create man in our image, he says, we will give them dominion. And this charge that is issued for a mutually shared authority, an absolute companionship at a dimension that is awesome because of the designation over all the earth. This is not just something, and it certainly is not saying
you will have dominion with regard to things that have to do with the home and the children, not dominion with things that have to do with maintaining the upkeep of the garden.

0: garden. It is a sharing, and the things that it says, subduing the earth, bringing forth fruitfulness, multiplying. So oftentimes we'll reference those things and breeze on by those. It's our habits in our Bible reading, and with the absence of just realizing that God in creating them was providing such staggering and stunning possibilities for their being. The subduing of the earth is more than just simply say, go out and grab a plow and see how you can do. It is God describing a possibility that is open for this being he has just created to bring forth whatever things are potential to this created realm that he has given them dominion and oversight for its development. Just for example, I frankly believe, were it not for the fall of man, that many of the things that are so remarkable of discoveries that have been made throughout human history would have been made well before that. For example, it's very conceivable to me that nuclear energy would have been discovered, how it can be generated here on this planet, way before man did, if it had not been for the fall. And it would never have become tainted with the inclination to take that and mutually destroy one another. That the capabilities of maximizing what is inherent in the created world in which they were put is wrapped up in that idea of subdue. So it is a creative possibility. In our image, a creative God is giving remarkable creativity. And the reason I cite that isn't for the speculative point that I just made. The reason I recite it is because at the heart of God is something that is far more grand when he says, subdue the earth, replenish it. Something horrible had happened on the planet. It's evident from earlier in the first chapter of Genesis. And God is saying, you will become an instrument of restoration to things. There's a brand fresh start here, but there's still a whole lot to do. And these possibilities that they would jointly partner in. This describes tremendous intelligence, tremendous cultivation of skills and abilities as they would eventually develop family, children, multiply the population. This be fruitful and multiply is not just everybody, you know, have kids so there'll be more people. It involves that, obviously. But fruitfulness is not just described by the fact we have children by any means. There are precious people who have no children and sometimes feel badly about that, but it doesn't render them fruitless in their life or possibilities. Their fruitfulness would have been wrapped up in unimaginable developments. And these are things that bespeak God's design for humankind, but it also bespeaks similar things that are still available to a marriage. There are possibilities of partnership, possibilities of creativity, but it takes something that happens in the context, number one, of recognizing that irrespective of our gender, irrespective of our role within our marriage, and I'll talk more about that in a moment, that there is a total partnership and authority that is given under God for the exercising of those things that bring to bear the power of God's will to work transcendent possibilities through a couple, not just for their life, but through their lives. For example, there are people today who are bewildered if the woman in a couple has remarkable creative gifts and the husband is a very gifted person in his own right, but does not have the particular skills that would perhaps generate extraordinary income. And I know of traditions within Christianity that would mandate that that woman, if she's going to be submitted to her husband, that she has to basically be confined to a home with no cultivation of the leadership possibilities she has in terms of a cultural influence of leadership. And I don't know that the Bible requires that. It requires in the divine order for within their marriage for the leadership to be taken by the husband. But when they begin to touch a culture, there's nothing that says you carry this out into the culture. The privilege of maximizing the uniqueness that each individual in a marriage have been given, but within the marriage to acknowledge the law of first mutual submission, which is mutual honor and respect for one another, but then for the husband to take the leadership in the home and the wife to respect that leadership. But in that leadership and in that partnership, what God is seeking to do is to develop the recovery of that partnered dominion they were both given at the beginning. And that partnered dominion brings a certain egalitarianism, if you will. those unfamiliar with the term, it means that the women and the men have equal power and authority. And there's no way, I think, that you can argue against that at a cultural level, even from God's word. There's nothing in the Bible that says women are automatically to be subordinated to men. But it says let a woman be subjected by her own choice, not by his iron fist, subjected to her husband. And let the husband love his wife like Jesus loves the church. The responsibilities within marriage are unique. The cultural possibilities of man and woman are each in the divine order. God still desires there to be the full release of human capabilities. Since so many of those capabilities, however, flow out of our marriages and their success, that is the ability to make them be uninterrupted by frustration and failure and the things that foul the waters of life and its joys and hinder oftentimes our vocations because of what's going on the domestic side of our life. The starting place really has to do with the humility that's required of both, husband and wife in marriage. For the man to take a leadership role that requires the kind of leadership shown in Jesus himself. Ephesians chapter 5 is very pointed on this issue. And the point is that I am to love as Jesus loved the church, just as my wife is to submit in the way the church submits to the Lord Jesus Christ. You know, forgive me, I got to tell you about a complaint I made to God about this. He didn't seem to be intimidated, I might say, in advance. One day I was thinking about that and I thought, you know, Lord, you said the way the church is to be submitted to Jesus, that's the way Anna's supposed to submit to me. But I've never seen the church do this perfectly. I know what they're supposed to do, but the church never is perfect in its submission. And Lord, you know that Anna's certainly never perfect in her submission to me either. But you've given her the license to be that because it says, like the church is submitted to Christ, she's to submit to me. And that doesn't seem right to me, Lord, because you said I'm supposed to love her the way Jesus loved the church, and he did that perfect. And I want to ask you, how many would agree with me that that doesn't seem like a fair deal to the guys? Well, as I told you, God wasn't impressed with my argument, and I found out that I'm still obligated. The starting point always for the entry of redemptive grace in recovering the things that were lost in the original design, whether I like it or not, begins with a guy. And if the guy doesn't know the Lord, then 1 Peter chapter 3 says to the woman who knows the Lord, then you have to be the hope for that by the way you live out until you win him. Not with words, but by a manner of life. And I can't tell you how oftentimes I've seen that very thing lived out by women who don't try to badger their husband to God, but who simply love a person and through that demonstrate the love of Christ that brings wholeness into that marriage. And then a guy can grow in to become what he's to be. Or women say, well, my husband knows the Lord, and he just doesn't take the leadership. And, you know, you can even hear the sneer in the voice. It's born out of frustration. I'm not discounting the fact that it may be problematic, but the same principle applies to a woman that would her husband be more of a godly man than he appears to be, though he knows Christ. On the other hand, they come to the starting place, and it's registered here when we come to that partnership when it was established. The mutual dependency when they were created as partners completely, as the marvel of that arrangement that is shown when chapter 2 in Genesis elaborates what is just simply made a declaration in chapter 1. Chapter 1 says male and female, he created them. Chapter 2 tells us a sequence that the man was created first. And then, after that, the animals were brought before Adam. They'd been created earlier, but now they're brought before him. And just that intellectual exercise of what Adam was charged with, by the way, gives us a hint of the phenomenal nature of what would have been the case with unfallen minds. Because the naming of the animals is not, you know, he's not just standing there saying, that kind of looks like a pig, and so we'll call it a pig, you know. And this is a funny looking thing. Let's see, elephant, that's a funny sounding word. You know, this was what the field of science calls taxonomy. There was some designation. There's some kind of profiling and an arrival at a name. And the names that are given oftentimes are interpretable in terms of the way that those animals express themselves. Sometimes we have no understanding at all how the names came about. But when you take about that process of the naming of the creatures brought before Adam, and he is alone at that point, been created, now the animals are marshaled before him. And so that is an aside, and just as a reflection on what I said about the marvel of the unfallen personalities in the splendor that was their being. That naming thing is not some kind of blundering and early guttural fitting together of syllabization. This was the intelligence of a marvelously created being making designations and also a discovery. And the discovery was all these creatures have a mate, and I don't. And that's really what was going on. That's what was going on. God is saying, you don't have a partner. Why? I think that God arranged that order because there was such a remarkable set of components in the marvel of the human being at the beginning. There would have been every vulnerability to thinking, I'm everything that's necessary. Not that that would have been the early on inclination. But I don't have someone to be with. And God created the woman. And I don't need to elaborate the marvel of the way the Lord went about that process to indicate the closeness of the link between them. The bone of my bone and flesh of my flesh. And the closeness and the partnership and the drawing together that God had arranged to emphasize the mutual dependency. Not in that sense of a psychological deficiency, but a sense of a creative potential that could be maximized by reason of recognizing what each had to give and to bring to the table. And so created with a total partnership together, a total dominion, created with a divine transcendency of resource available to them with a single identity. The final thing that is said in chapter 2 of describing them is they were naked and they were not ashamed. And our tendency is to read that and to think, I always think of the pictures I've seen in the children's coloring books in Sunday school where it shows and always Adam and Eve are neatly arranged either behind plants where you can't see Adam's organs, and Eve has hair that comes flowing down and gracefully covers her breasts. And this concern with the nudity side of nakedness, which I don't think is the point at all. The issue is not that they didn't giggle when they saw each other naked. The issue isn't that they were nude and were just having a frolicking time in the garden in one ongoing sexual orgasmic joy. The issue is there was an absolute transparency that was not shaded by embarrassment of anything that intruded upon it. And in that transparency and forthrightness of life, there was an entry into possibilities we can't imagine. Or can we? Because all of this is inherently, in its component parts, what God has given the roadmap in the scriptures, not only to come back to him through his son, but through his son and the way his son relates to his church, to teach us in our marriages how to relate to one another. Again, Ephesians 5. And through those of us who lead in the church, to model that kind of thing that helps people see that and understand you can grow into that which is fruitful and fulfilling to you. I've had the privilege of ministering the word to congregations with a dozen people in it, conferences with 1,000, a congregation that I've served for years that I'd speak to 4,000 people to 6,000 on any given Sunday. And I've spoken to stadiums of people with 50, 60, 70,000. And at the bottom line, it isn't the crowd. It's the person. It's like you watching right now. And the supposition that you are among, many of you, those who said, I watch this because it makes a difference for me. This being spirit formed. But the Holy Spirit does something formative in your life that is more than just interesting. Not something that's not just fascination with a personality, other than the person who's central in this book, Jesus. Because he's what we're about. And I think you get that. And anybody that enjoys us says, Pastor Jack, I love your teaching ministry, but I love it because it makes me love Jesus more and live Jesus more effectively. Spirit formed exists for that reason alone. I am not interested in a public platform. I'm interested in personally touching people. And if you have been enriched in that, let me tell you that this public platform would easily dissipate within the next 3 to 6 months unless we have a pattern of increased support. There are people who watch and say, I saw you here, I saw you do that, I enjoy this teaching, and they're so gracious to say that. And I never say, thank you for your support, we need it. It would be so tasteless. I don't want it to be tasteless when I say that if you are blessed by Spirit formed, we need your support. And we really don't need it just once in a while. Some pattern would be a blessing to us. Please consider that. Thank you for your friendship. Mostly, thank you for your partnership in growing in Jesus, who we honor and love as we minister from the base of Spirit formed. Opening this series of two studies on the state of marriage and how the Holy Spirit helps us make marriage work and makes relationships work, because the principles apply in all of life in certain regards, whether you're married or not, brings me to, on this Mother's Day, a desire to greet every mom. And if it's the week after Mother's Day, because I'm bridging 2 weeks with the presentation of successive teachings, but there's one book I want to make you aware of each occasion. And the name of it is As For Me and My House. That is derived from a story that took place in my home. I was 14 years old. My dad, who had been away from the Lord, had now returned to Christ. And we walked into the living room at his invitation one day. He reached over behind a chair and came out with a beautiful plaque that he had bought. And while he was talking to us, reached up over the mantle where he had earlier placed a nail and then hung this plaque over our fireplace. And it said, As for me and my house, we will serve the Lord. It's taken from the book of Joshua. And my dad, from that day until the day he went to heaven, decades later, having grown 3 kids along with my mom up in the ways of the Lord and raised 6 foster children because that home was dedicated to caring for people in a broken world and a broken culture, that home was a center of the life of Christ. My mother wrote a book about the principles that governed the Hayford family, and it was published by Charisma House just a few years ago. It has been re-released, and we have a copy for you, and we'd like to ask you to make arrangements. Here's the book. Here's how to get it, and in the meantime, may God bless you in your home on this Mother's Day or the week after. God bless you.
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0: God has a place for you in your experience that you can't get. No more than Abraham could gain that land under his own steam. He couldn't afford it. He had no power to enforce anything of a gift of land by any army. He was a man who God said, I promise you a place. In that place, I will bless you. In that place, I will keep you from evil. In that place, I'm going to multiply the things about your life and things through your life. And when that happens, that multiplication of my blessing through you is going to bless other people. God has that same pattern of things for you and me.
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5: In Christ's life here in Luke chapter 4, as we read and study this third temptation of Christ in the desert, and if you have your Bibles, I want you to turn and look at this. I have printed it for you there on your worksheet, where Jesus is now confronted by the tempter about something that we'll look at eventually here in this message, about a desire of his, but the way Satan goes about getting him to cross this line, step out of the will of God, and transgress the commands of God is not by just saying, don't you feel like this would be a good thing to do? Isn't your stomach grumbling? Why don't you turn those rocks into bread? And he's not even saying, well, why don't you bow down to worship me? I know that's unbiblical, but why don't you just do that to step outside the will of God to get what you want? This time, he starts quoting Scripture. The third temptation, look at it with me in Luke chapter 4, beginning in verse number 9, and see if this doesn't begin to scare us to think that some of the spiritual attacks that we face are happening when Bible verses are being brought to the forefront of our minds. Verse 9, and he, that is the tempter, took him, that is Christ, to Jerusalem. Now, if you are really wanting to imagine this, I mean, we have a hard time figuring out, did he literally take him there? That seems a bit unlikely for several reasons, and even if he did, okay, that's one thing, but all of these temptations start in our minds, do they not? I'm kind of doubting that Jesus took the trip from the Judean desert some 25 miles away from Jerusalem to go and follow the tempter there to this place. Would cause a scene anyway to climb up on the pinnacle of the temple, but either way, you get my bias on this, but Christ is being tempted to do the thing that is about to take place. At least in his imagination, he's being tempted as he's set on the pinnacle of the temple, and if you have looked in your maps in the back of your Bible and tried to picture that, you see the building that Herod had constructed, and it was tall in the back, that section over the Holy of Holies, and even taller in the front porch. But, you know, there's debate as to whether or not that's what we're talking about, because there are sections over by Robinson's Arch, over on the corner of Solomon's Portico. If you really know the Temple Mount area, there's a lot of places where you're many, many feet above the stone pavement. Either way, what we get is it's a tall place, and the fall will certainly kill you. It's a mortal drop to the stones. And the tempter says, listen, if you're the Son of God, you really are that. I mean, I know that was broadcast at your baptism, rather, and I know that's the thing that you're saying in your own heart, that you're favored by God, you know that you're the Messiah. Well, then let's see how this works if you throw yourself down from here. Verse 10, and let me just tell you, this would be biblically allowed, and here's why. As he quotes Psalm 91, isn't the Bible promising you this, that God will command his angels concerning you to guard you? And in the next verse, that's Psalm 91:11, and in Psalm 91:12, our verse 11, it says, "And on their hands they will bear you up, lest you strike your foot against the stone." Hasn't God promised protection for those that he loves? And Jesus answered, "It is said." Now he's quoting Scripture, Deuteronomy chapter 6, "You shall not put the Lord your God to the test." Now a lot of critics look at us having what they see to be intramural debates about the Bible, going, "Look at how this works. You got one passage, you got another passage, you're saying I like this passage." That's not what's happening here. Jesus doesn't invalidate Psalm 91. If you notice, we in your Bible don't go from Psalm 90 to Psalm 92 because Psalm 91 was the devil's psalm and it's gone, right? That's not how it works. This is a part of the Bible that's legitimate and it's truth. It's just, here's Satan using Scripture and trying to have that passage be applied in a way that another part of the story, another part of the Bible would prohibit. And the text here that he quotes in Deuteronomy 6 is very clear. You're not going to put God to the test. And using a passage on God's protection of your life as a license for you now to be reckless or jump off the top of the temple, that's a misuse of that passage. There is a proper use to Psalm 91. We'll look at that a little bit later. And he quells the temptation. Verse 13 says, "The devil's not done with him. He is for this season," or this episode, "when the devil had ended every temptation after 40 days, and these three that are recorded at the end of the 40 days, he departed from him until an opportune time." So he wasn't done with him yet. But Jesus launches into his public ministry as we'll begin that series next week, Lord willing. Now, you read a lot of these without a lot of thought, if you do, and you say, "I don't get the temptation here. What's the temptation? Why in the world would Christ be enticed to jump off the edge of the temple or the Temple Mount? Doesn't make any sense. I mean, I can understand being hungry and wanting to turn rocks into stone, but what's motivating this? Why is this a temptation?" That's a great question. And if you just put a bookmark in it for a minute, I want to get back to it. What I want to do right now is just look at what's happening. Instead of why this is happening and why Christ would be enticed by that, I want to look at what's happening and how Satan is tempting Christ. Scripture against Scripture. Taking the Bible and using a part of it to avoid or violate another part of the Bible. Okay? That's what I like to call this morning abusing the promises of God. This is a promise for protection. And Satan is suggesting that he do something that Christ rightly responds to as that would be abusing the promise of God. So let's put it that way. If you're taking notes, and I wish that you would, number one on your outline, let's jot it down. Don't abuse God's promises. Christ is not going to let that happen. He's not going to do it. And certainly, if we're to follow his example in temptation, you're not to do it. There are times we're tempted to do it. There are things that would be in our hearts, in our minds, in our path that would make us use part of the Bible to justify and rationalize our course of action. But we've got to resist that because we've got to know when we're taking a truth of God and using it in a way it was not intended. So I got three examples for you. And the first one's hardly an example because it comes right from this passage. And that is that in this text, Satan says, "Here's a promise of protection, now use it." He's really saying, "Why don't you misuse it? Why don't you abuse it? Why don't you use it in a way that God did not intend?" And Christ corrects him. So I want to look at that one, and then I'll look at two others just by way of example for us. But let's start with the first one and make it clear here exactly what Christ is doing. He's making sure that he doesn't fall into the trap of misusing the word of God, or as I put it, abusing the promises of God. Let's jot it down this way. Letter A, if you will. Bullet number one. Don't be reckless. Okay? Don't be negligent. Don't be reckless. Don't go jumping off the top of buildings thinking God will protect. Don't be reckless in your life thinking, "Hey, God has promised to protect me." Now, I doubt you're going to climb up on any tall building being tempted to jump off of it just because of that. That's what makes the temptation here of Christ so hard to imagine. But there are things often that we'll do with a promise like God says he'll protect you. To be lax in our lives, to fail to be vigilant in our lives because we think, "I'm not being Christian if I do that." Now, there are times, I suppose. I'd like you to turn to this passage real quick. Luke chapter 22. Luke chapter 22. There are times, I'm sure, that you have seen in your life God do things that has shown that he cares for you and protects you. I mean, whether, you're overseas, you misplace your passport, you leave it out, you go back to find your wallet in the plane, I don't know, whatever, think of something. You're at the mall and you forget to lock your car and your wallet's left on the dashboard. I don't know how silly your example is. And you come back and you go, whoo! And I hope you say like something like, thank you, God. Thanks for protecting that. And you think to yourself how good it is of God to look after you when you've done something like that that's left you open and vulnerable, and bam, God came through and protected your life, your valuables, whatever it was. Okay? The problem is that we can turn that around and we can begin to now put our guard down in a world that God never tells us to put down, except in one situation in the Gospels, that if you read it out of context, you are going to think that's the way I ought to live. Right here we get some clarity about Jesus sending his disciples out earlier in the Gospels and making them intentionally violate the clear principles of the book of Proverbs. He does it as a living illustration in their lives so that when he puts everything back to where it needs to be in terms of protection, vigilance, and self-discipline regarding their own protection, he then says, I just want you to know, no matter how dangerous this gets, I promise to protect you. But you got a job to do here. This is no license to be negligent. Drop down, if you would, in this passage to verse 35, Luke 22, 35. Now, as you're looking down to that passage, remember the promises of Christ. I think of Matthew chapter 10, for instance. He says, even the sparrow is not going to fall out of the tree without the oversight, the purview, the care, the sovereign care of God. And then he turns around and says, hey, fear not, you're worth more value than many sparrows. And that's a comforting promise of protection. I get that. That's great. Look at how he applies this early in the ministry of the disciples, verse 35. He says, when I sent you out, Jesus says to the disciples, he said, I sent you out purposefully. Now, look at this. And you might remember this. We'll get to this in the Gospel of Luke eventually, Lord willing. I sent you out with no money bag. Hey, leave your wallets behind. No knapsack. Leave your provisions in your backpack. No sandals, right? Just wear what you've got. Don't take any extras. Did you lack anything? Right? I made you take your spare tire out of the back of your car and get rid of it. I had you leave your wallet at home. I said, listen, all the things that you might need to protect yourself, leave it behind. Now, how did it go? We were protected. Great. Done with that now. Back to the principles we've read in the Old Testament. Back to what you're going to teach from your pulpits as you go out as the apostles after the resurrection and the ascension, and you're out there leading Christians for the next 2,000 years. Get back to the principles we've seen from the beginning of the Bible, and remember this. You've got to be vigilant. You've got to protect yourself. You've got to have some defense in your life. You've got to have some planning. You better save some money. You better be thoughtful as you live this life because it's a dangerous place. He says, but now, let the one who has a money bag, you better bring your wallet. Let him who has a knapsack, likewise, bring it. If you got a spare tire, throw it in the car. And let the one who has no sword, you want to talk about defense? You better sell your cloak and you better get one. Be better for you to be shaking and shivering at night as you go about as pastors now in Asia Minor than for you not to have a sword. You're going to need a sword. For I tell you, it's going to get real tough. The scripture's got to be fulfilled in me. I'm going to be crucified. I'm going to be numbered with the transgressors, for what is written about me has its fulfillment. I'm about to go be crucified. Right? And he said what? The shepherd's going to be struck down. The sheep are going to scatter. Now, when you scatter, here, remember this. I proved to you that I protect you. I sent you out without any protection, without any money, and I took care of you. Now, let's get back to business as usual. If you don't have a sword, you better get one. Okay? Now, this is not a gun sermon, I hope you recognize. But if you don't have a Glock in your nightstand. No, but what am I saying? I'm saying this. For you to live your life in a kind of unguarded way is wrong. Why? Because God expects you to do your part, to make provision and effort, to be wise, to be thoughtful, to be vigilant. He expects you to do all those things. Also behind it all, with a promise of his protection. According to verse 27, and you have, this is worth underlining, maybe in red highlighter, he has outraged the spirit of grace. Is there a promise of grace? Yes. Is there a promise of forgiveness? Yes. But if you use those promises as abusive sinners to sin, because I know God forgives, the Bible says you've outraged the spirit of grace. We know the one who said, vengeance is mine and I will repay. And again, the Lord will judge his people. And don't think about converted people in that regard. This is a quotation from the Old Testament about the people of Israel, who both were filled with people that were, as he put it in the Old Testament, circumcised of heart, and those who weren't. He knows within the church people who are Bible-quoting people. those that are his and those who aren't. And he'll one day, as it's put in the New Testament, separate, like a shepherd separates the sheep from the goats. There's a lot of people that'll say, I was in church, I did this and that. And he'll say, depart from me, I never knew you, you who practice lawlessness. And they often do it with a Bible verse in their minds. It's a fearful thing, he says in verse 31, to fall into the hands of the living God. I told you that was a stinger. If you think about it, there's no greater abuse of the promise of God than abusing the promise of forgiveness and grace. Don't be sinful thinking God will forgive. Don't be lazy thinking God will provide. Don't be reckless thinking God will protect. And you can continue the list in your own study because there's plenty of promises that are abused every day by Christians and cult groups and a lot of other folks. Now I said, put a bookmark in your question about why in the world would this be enticing to Christ to jump off the top of a building. Let's get back to that now as we think about verse number 9. Tempter's good at what he does. He wouldn't waste his time with something that wasn't an enticement to Christ. He takes him in verse 9 to the downtown center of Israel, Jerusalem, sets him on the pinnacle of the temple, the main building in the downtown, you know, skyline, if you will. He says, if you're the Son of God, throw yourself down from here. What in the world would be the temptation in that? You're throwing scripture out saying, you'll be okay if you do this. You do it. Let's jot this down as number 2 and then we'll unpack it. Let's put it in our context so we can think about our own application. But let's then back up to that historic situation and find out why this is an enticement to Christ. Number 2, we need to know or understand why we'd want to twist the scripture. Why would Christ ever be enticed to take Psalm 91 and think that, yeah, you're right, I could jump off of this thing and I'd be okay. Why? He's not 12, you know. What in the world would be the thrill of that? It has a purpose. Here's why Jesus, I think, would want to twist scripture and be enticed to do it in his humanity by Satan. I want you to think back now. First one, turning stones into bread. Get that. Everyone can identify with it. You're hungry. Step outside the will of God to satisfy your hunger. The second one was, get the kingdom that you were destined to get, and that is the kingdom of the world. As the Revelation says, the kingdoms of the world become the kingdom of our Lord God and of his Christ. That's Jesus, and he will reign forever and ever. You are going to get the kingdom now, temptation 2 said, if you just bow down to me. I'll give it to you. I have the right to give you this oversight and administration of the world. It's been given to me. I give it to whoever I want. Remember that last week? Here, have it. Now, he says no to that. And the arrangement was, you just worship me. You let me give it to you. You can have it now. And why is that advantageous? Because you won't have to go to the cross. And there is nothing more egregious in the thinking of Christ than thinking about going to the cross. And when Peter even brought up the idea, he looked at his friend and called him Satan. Get behind me, Satan. In the garden, he's sweating, saying, if the cup can pass for me, let it pass. So we know it's a temptation for Christ to avoid the cross. That's a temptation. Temptation 2 was, just worship me, and I'll give it to you. No. Here it is again. You can have the kingdom without the cross, and I don't have to give it to you. I know that's distasteful for you to think me giving it to you. How about this? I don't give it to you. Let's just let you jump off the pinnacle of the temple. The people will see this miraculous, ostentatious display of your divinity. They will worship you. They will make you king. You can have the kingdom without the cross, and I don't have to give it to you. They will want you, and they'll take you for themselves. Why is that my theory on this? And I know commentators disagree on it. Here's one of the reasons. Both Matthew and Luke make it very clear, the two that describe this temptation, that it has to happen here in downtown Jerusalem. Unlike your images in your mind, for some of you that see this in some miniseries on television, you think, well, this could have happened on a cliff somewhere in the middle of the Judean desert. Can't happen there. Why? Because no one would see it. And it's not about a 12-year-old getting thrilled that he can fly. That's not the point. What's the point? Prove yourself to the people so they will embrace you and usher you into the kingdom as the king. It has to happen in front of people. It has to happen in front of an audience. People have to see it. Now, you're in Luke 4. Look down, and let me just show you something. And that temptation being what I'm just suggesting that it is may help you figure out some, you know, curious verses that we always run into when we study the Gospels. Look at verse 41, for instance. We'll get to this soon in our next series. He cast out these demons, and many of them were coming out crying, "You are the Son of God." And he said, oh, fantastic. Could you make sure everybody knows that? Is that what he says? Verse 41? Luke 4, 41, interactive church. It's not what he says. He says, I'm going to rebuke you. And he would not allow them to speak. Why wouldn't you let them speak? Because they knew that he was the Christ. Now, does that seem so counterintuitive? We're going to get into a series called Presenting Christ. Don't we want to present to people that he's the Christ? Here are the demons going, yeah, you're the Christ. And they're saying it out loud. And he's, shh, shh, shh. No. What's with that? Cross the page, chapter 5, verse 14. Look at that paragraph there where he heals the leper. Luke 5:14. Do you see that? He charged the leper. In verse 14, after he heals him, he says, tell no one. Now I'm thinking to myself, if you want people to know that you have the power to reverse disease, you want people to know that. He didn't want people to know that. Don't tell anybody. Just go to the priest and present your offering and your cleansing, just like Moses said. Go ahead to chapter 9, and maybe this one will make it clearer. Luke chapter 9. We could go through all the Gospels and see this same pattern. Verse 20. And he says to his disciples, you remember this memorable scene, he's sitting with his disciples and he's saying, well, who do people say that I am? And then he says, who do you guys say that I am? And Peter answers, verse 20, the Christ of God. Oh, now we got it. Can we put that on a big billboard? Can we print that out on a banner? Make sure everybody knows that? No. Verse 21, he strictly charged them and commanded them, tell this to no one. What? Why? Verse 22 helps. We can understand it now. The Son of Man must be accepted. Must be exalted, must be made the king, somewhat it says. He must suffer many things. He must be rejected by the chief priests and the elders, and he must be killed, and then on the third day rise again. Do you see the decision that Jesus is facing? Is do I allow these folks to hail me as king and exalt me as king in this ministry? Because if they did, there'd be no cross. I've got to be able to do my job as the lamb that takes away the sin of the world and come as a sacrifice. They have to kill me, they have to make me suffer, and they have to reject me. Therefore, I can't sit here and make sure everyone knows my miraculous credentials so everyone can hail me as king. In the margin, understand why we'd want to twist scripture, and you can go and make your own list. There are so many examples of this, and the discussion questions on the back, I hope, will help you think through it. Why is it that I want to compromise some passage of scripture utilizing another passage of scripture? What are your motivations? Several. And there's a set of examples there. Now, back in our text, Luke chapter 4, verses 10 and 11. Let's end this way. We need to understand then, if Christ is not invalidating Psalm 91 as something that we should cut out of our Bibles as Satan's chapter, well then, what's it there for? Why do we have that? Apparently, Satan is recommending a misuse of this promise. Well, what's the proper use? Because Jesus isn't trying to say, Psalm 91 is wrong. I'm not trying to say that. He's just trying to say, what you're trying to get me to do based on Psalm 91 is wrong. Because something over here in Scripture says that wouldn't be right. That would be testing God. So why in the world would God promise that I would be protected? Why did he promise that I would have provision? Why did he promise that I would be forgiven? What are they there for? Before we answer that, let's think about the sermon so far. There are some people that listen to this sermon and they hate it. That happens every week. But let's just say, okay, why do I hate this sermon this week? Well, I hate it because what you're taking away from me is all the excuses that I built up in my life, and I think they're biblical because I have verses attached to them that lets me relax, chill out, be, you know, lazy, whatever, undisciplined, whatever, sin and knowing God will forgive me. It's corrected that. Now, that's a group of you that say, and you've got to deal with the sermon because what I'm trying to do is get you to recognize you can't use the promises of God as a license to do something wrong. Some of you, though, are sitting in this sermon liking the corrective far too much. Right? Oh, yeah, man, that's why we're shopping for guns this afternoon, and that's why I'm working overtime. I'm going to take that job and work 3 jobs, and, you know, that's why for when it comes to sin, if I do something wrong, man, I'm climbing the steps of the church with my knees till they're bloody doing penance. You have a cheerful response to what we've said so far because you think all those slackers in the church need to get with it. So I'm saying, well, wait a minute. The promise is there for a reason. What's the reason the promise is there? Exactly. Go to Psalm 91. Sorry. Psalm 91. Psalm 91. Please, no. Stop laughing. Psalm 91. Ready? Verse 1, Psalm 91. This is where that quote was from. This is the psalm Satan chose to quote to Christ. Let's see the whole thing. He who dwells in the shelter of the Most High. Okay, I want to cling to God. I want to be connected with God. I want to be reconciled to God. I want to be with Him. Will abide in the shadow of the Almighty. Let's keep reading, I guess, before we fill this in. I will say to the Lord, my refuge and my fortress, my God in whom I trust, for He will deliver you from the snare of the fowler, the hunter, and from the deadly pestilence. He will cover you with His pinions, like that's the picture of a hen, right? And under His wings you will find refuge. His faithfulness is a shield and a buckler to you, a defense, a fortress. Jot this down if you would. Number 3, all of His promises of protection, provision, and pardon are so that you would live fearlessly, not presumptuously. That would be the abuse. He wants you to be without worry. He wants you to recognize this. If everything falls apart, God's protection is promised to you. Not that there's not a Christian that doesn't die on the battlefield, as we'll see much of this is about the battlefield. Clearly they do. But if a bird doesn't fall out of a tree dead without the oversight of God, then certainly the arrow's not going to get through the front line and pierce your torso without God's sovereign oversight. So you're immortal, as I like to say, until the day that God has destined for you to be gone from planet Earth. And what does that mean? I can live recklessly? No. That's what the whole sermon's about. It's not something I can use to abuse the promises of God, but it is something that brings me peace. Think about the promise of provision. I'm going to work hard. I'm going to save. But you know what? A lot of times the stuff we save doesn't get as far as we thought, and the investments we make don't go very far, and the house you buy you think is going to be a great investment for your retirement, and now you're upside down. A lot of times you do your part, you do your best, and it turns upside down. What's the promise there for? Relax. Don't worry. God cares. What about forgiveness? Not so that we can be. These promises were not given for us to test them. The promises were given to give us peace so that you can stand in your own heart knowing that if I were to die today in a traffic accident on the way home from church, I would stand before the living God because of my trust in Christ, and I would claim the fact that there is no condemnation for those in Christ. I'm not going to hell. What's the promise there for? For you to abuse it? No. You have forgiveness. It's there to bring you peace. It'd be good for us to look back on the trajectory of our sanctification in Christian life and see that God kept working in us, increasing victory over temptation. I mean, I know this series has just barely scratched the surface on this vast topic, but I hope it's equipped you to be a little bit stronger in your walk with God, whether it's your appetites, your ambitions, or the assumptions, the wrong assumptions we can often make about God and His Word. Let's pray. God, help us as a church that does want, I hope, in an increasing measure, to live a life that's pleasing to the Lord. We want to discover what's pleasing to the Lord, as Ephesians says, and we want to do what's pleasing to the Lord. And God, forgive us, please, for the way we haven't managed our ambitions, or the way we have uncurbed appetites that we haven't managed, or even, God, our assumptions that have kind of run amok as we just find ourselves quoting passages of Scripture just to give ourselves license to do the wrong thing. Let us be much more careful about this, not just so that we can avoid the problems that come with sin. We do want to avoid those, but we want to bring You glory and honor. It's kind of like speaking of earthly fathers and sons, as the Proverbs say, there's few things that bring joy and happiness to a father's heart than an obedient and God-honoring son. So please, God, let us bring that kind of joy to Your heart as You see us saying no more effectively to sin and temptation in our lives, and You see us conformed more and more to the image of Your Son as we pursue righteousness as we ought to, with a kind of vigor and a kind of enthusiasm, kind of tenacity that You'd want to see in Your kids who are pursuing righteousness. So God, thanks for this series. I pray it would do good things in our lives and bear much fruit in the weeks and years to come. In Jesus' name, amen.
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1: Welcome to the Word Made Plain with Pastor Tony Clark. Currently, Pastor Tony is teaching a study in the book of Acts. 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
2: But we're thankful to have you here today to study this incredible word that we have here. So let's dive right in. Turn with me in your Bibles to the book of Acts, chapter 20. We're going to be looking at verses 13 through 17 as we continue our verse by verse study of the book of Acts on Sunday mornings. And God's will, we will be back in 1 Samuel on this Wednesday, studying the Old Testament and looking forward to going through the word. 1 Samuel is one of my favorite books, and it's just action packed from start to finish. And we're looking forward to going verse by verse through the Old Testament on Wednesdays. And Father, thank you so much that you've given us this word to lead us and guide us into all truth. And Lord, we just pray that your Holy Spirit would teach us right now the truths of your word. Lord, I pray that you would anoint our ears, that we might hear what you have to say. And Lord, that you would anoint my mouth, that I might speak your heart to the hearts of your people, in Jesus' name. Amen.

other trouble. And this is the subject of these verses. The background is Paul had just wrapped up a 3-year ministry in the city of Ephesus. So he gathered the believers together one more time to speak to them and to break bread, according to verse 7. He continued to speak and answer their questions until midnight. The room that they were gathered together in verse 8 had lamps to light it up. Well, a young man named Eutychus was sitting in the window in verse 9, sunk into a deep sleep and fell out the window and was taken up dead. Well, Paul went down to him in verse 10 and brought him back to life. Now, when they brought the young man back up alive, they were very much comforted. Now we pick it up and pick up the account in verse 13. Look what it says there. Then we went ahead to the ship and sailed to Assos, there intending to take Paul on board, for so he had given orders, intending himself to go on foot. Now, Luke, the author, tells us that they went ahead aboard the ship to head to the city of Assos. They intended to take Paul too, but for some reason, he decided to make the 20-mile trip on foot. He knew that that hard times and difficulties will come his way as he headed toward Jerusalem. Paul had many things to think through, to sort out, and to pray about. And perhaps this is why he told Luke and the boys to go ahead of him, and he decided to walk. Now, walking and talking with the Lord is a very good habit to practice. Because of all of us, you know, all of us who are somewhat prayer warriors, we understand that sometimes kneeling and praying, we can end up resting in the Lord a little too much. Walking and talking with the Lord is actually biblical. Adam walked with God in the Garden of Eden in Genesis 3 in verse 8. Enoch walked with God in Genesis 5:24. He walked with God so intimately that God said, you know what, let's continue this thing up in heaven. And God just took him up. Oh, this is, let me just pause here. If you want your walk with the Lord to go up and be taken up to another level, and you need to continue to walk and talk with God, and you will find yourself almost raptured in his presence, which is a beautiful thing to experience. In Genesis 17 and verse 1, it's not on the screen, Abraham walked with God. God said, walk before me and be blameless. We see David walk with God in that great Psalm 23. Yea, though I walk through the valley of the shadow of death, I will fear no evil because you're with me. In Micah 6:8, Micah said, walk humbly with your God. Oh, in 2 Corinthians 5:7, we walk by faith and not by sight. So we see that walking with the Lord is something that is a commonplace for our Christianity. It is also a good way to get some well-needed exercise as well. And you can be praying for your neighbors or meditating on a certain scripture. You know when it says in Psalm 1 verse 3, and in this law shall he meditate day and night. Meditate, that Hebrew word for meditate in Psalm 1 and verse 3, it gives the connotation of when a cow chews the cud. When a cow chews the grain and then swallowed it, then later on he barfs it back up and chews some more to get all the nutrients out of the grass that he needs to get. When we meditate on the word of God, which is a great practice, we chewing on the word of God and then we barf it back up sometime in the day and doing a little bit more, and God will give us new insights and things on the word of God, on the scriptures. So here is Paul making a 20-mile trip from the city of Troas to Assos on foot. He meets up with Luke and the team. Now, before we get there in verse 14, I just have to pause and ask, how was your walk? If Christianity is about a walk, how is yours today? When you look at your walk, some people, you look better physically than you do spiritually.
And the thing is that does your spiritual walk and your physical walk go hand in hand? Oh, you about that life about when it comes to the gym?

0: and all that sort of stuff. You make sure you're there. You're waking up super early and you're going to get there so you can get back and get ready for work. And you're about that life. But are you about that life spiritually? How is your walk with the Lord? Is it just been reduced to that thing you do on a Sunday when it's convenient for you? Walking with God is what the people of God did in the scripture. They walk with God. Walk speaks of a continuous action. They walk with the Lord. And I just wonder, how is your walk with the Lord? May you pause right now and consider your walk. And we're going to go a little more in detail in a few minutes here. Look what it says there in verse 14. It says, and when he met us at Assos, we took him on board and came to Mytilene. Now, once Paul met the team in Assos, he boarded the ship and they came to the city of Mytilene. Now, Mytilene was one of the main Greek cities on the island of Lesbos. Many historians believe that Lesbos was known for the homosexual lifestyle of the women there, and it is where the term lesbian came from. I was thinking about this, you know, yesterday, last night, and especially this morning. You know, there's a word, hupostello. It's a Greek word that means to hold back. It means to cower. It means to keep back. And Paul said earlier on, he says that I've kept nothing back from you. And as I was reading this and reading about the island of Lesbos, I was just going to leave it there and just go on to the next verse. And the Lord just challenged me and said, now, are you cowering back and going to keep back what needs to be said all because of the way our society is today? And I said, Lord, I've never have kept back anything. I've never cowered by saying anything. And the thing about it is that I just want to say here, because this, I just wrote this down this morning before service started. And if you're here and you're struggling with same-sex attraction, just know that the Lord loves you. He loves you. He loved you so much that he went to the cross for you. But at the same time, he never saves us to leave us the way we are. He saves us to change us. And the reason why the world is saying, hey, God made me this way, is because we're born into sin. And what happens is that all of us, we have a certain bent towards a certain sin because we're born sinners. And because we have a certain bent towards sin, some have a certain bent toward a certain thing. That's why it feels so natural for them to do it, because we're born into sin. And this is why they said we're born this way, but this is why Jesus said you must be born again. He never saves us to leave us the same way we are. He saves us to change us, to make us like him. But in the midst of that, he still loves us. The Bible says God commended his love toward us, and that while we were yet sinners, Christ died for us. And so he paid for our sin. He died for us. But he wants to change us to become like him. However you are in this life today, you have to ask yourself, is Jesus this way? And the ultimate goal of Christianity is to make us like Jesus, not to leave us in our sin and then attach a little Jesus at the end of it. No, he saves us to change us. And he wants to change all of us. This is why he said we must be, in John 3:3, we must be born again. Look what he says there in verse 15. Since we sailed from there, and the next day came opposite Chios, the following day we arrived at Samos and stayed at Trigillion. The next day we came to Miletus. Now, Luke, being a physician, he was a doctor, so he was into details, and he given the details of their trip. Now, once they left Mytilene, the next day, they arrived in the city of Chios. It's pronounced Chios. Chios was the birthplace of Homer. Not Homer Simpson. I'm sorry. No. Homer, the author, known for his Iliad and the Odyssey. His Greek literature was written during the final 52 days of the Trojan War, which lasted for about 10 years. And once they left Chios, they came to the city of Samos. Now, Samos was the birthplace of the mathematician Pythagoras, where the Pythagorean theory came from for you geometry, trigonometry-minded people. This is where he was from. Before landing on the mainland of Miletus, which was a city 30 miles south of Ephesus. Let's see what else happened. Look what it says there in verse 16. It says, for Paul had decided to sail past Ephesus so that he would not have to spend time in Asia, for he was hurrying to be at Jerusalem, and I want you to underline, if possible, on the day of Pentecost. See, Paul had planned to be in Jerusalem for the Feast of Passover. When it didn't work out that way, rather than getting upset or uptight, he simply said, I will try to make it for Pentecost, which was 50 days after Passover. I want you to see how flexible Paul was to his plans being changed. Pastor Chuck Smith, the founder of all the Calvary chapels, he coined a phrase that said, blessed are the flexible, for they shall not be broken. And we used to call that First Chuck 1:1. Paul was, that was Paul's mentality. You don't sense an uptightness in his personality, a frustration at the detours of God. But just a beautiful flexibility as he trusted that the Lord knows what's best for his life. And I just have to ask you, how flexible are you? How do you react when your plans don't work out, when God detours you? Are you bent out of shape, uptight, frustrated because you live by the philosophy, my way or the highway? If you're not flexible, by flexible, I mean allowing God to change your plans, realizing that he knows what's best for our lives, you will be broken. You will break when your plans don't work out or when you're delayed. And maybe you're here today in a broken condition because you're not flexible. Something didn't work out. A promotion didn't come through. A job got turned down for. Please understand this fact. It is still true. Father knows best. And many times God is saving us from something or someone that will either destroy or devastate our lives later on down the road. God could have delayed us from an accident or from some devastating event. I'm always mindful when I'm in the car and I think and I call myself being in a hurry. And then all of a sudden you get this driving Miss Daisy that's slowing down. And, you know, because I have on my license plate, look to God, I don't want to zoom around them. Get out of that, zoom around them. Because they'll see, look to God. That's not a good witness. So I stay back there and I'm fuming. And then all of a sudden God said, look, you don't know what I'm saving you from. You have no clue what's ahead that I just saved you from. And you and your little pouting, you don't even realize it. So God could be doing just that. Oh, let me give you an example. How many of you have said, Lord, I want him as a husband? And the Lord changed those plans and you look back on it at some high school reunion and you see them. Thank you, Jesus. All right. Oh, Lord, I got to have this car. I got to have this house, this loan. And God doesn't allow you to have those things. And we pout, we whine, we cry until years later. We say, oh, Lord, you did know what was best for me. So be like the Apostle Paul and be flexible to God changing your plans. Oh, this speaks to me in a very powerful way because the older I get, the more I am susceptible to being inflexible. This is why I am listening to the generations under me to keep me flexible, to keep me fresh, to keep me open to new things. Well, I have seen that the majority of the churches that are dying or have died are filled with older, inflexible people. Unfortunately, they were not willing to be flexible and change, and the epitaph, unfortunately, written above the door of that church is, "We've always done it like this." Those are the last words of a dying church. "We've always done it like this." Don't come in here trying to change some stuff. You know, that's what, and that's what those church, and you see those churches dying off. And I always cry out and say, "Lord, help us to stay flexible." And Luke continues to point out their travel journey in verse 17. Look what it says there. "From Miletus, he sent to Ephesus and called for the elders of the church." So while Paul was in the city of Miletus, he wanted to meet with the elders of the churches in the city of Ephesus. So he sent word to them to come. The question is, did they come? Look at verse 18. "And when they had come to him," stop right there. This speaks volumes of those elders, because it is still true that one of the greatest abilities in the kingdom of God is availability. These leaders had jobs just like you do. They had family obligations just like you do. They had responsibilities like you do. But when Paul called, they came. And making the journey from Ephesus to Miletus, these leaders demonstrated that the kingdom of God had priority in their lives. These are the type of people we are always looking for. Men and women who make themselves available and who have made the kingdom of God a priority. And for those of you who are here and this describes you, I thank the Lord for you. We thank God for you. Back there with those kids, God bless you. On Saturday evenings when we pray, you know, I just go back there and pray for each of the classrooms and the teachers that are in there faithfully teaching your little bad kids. And they're bad, and you know it. That's why you don't want them in here. That's why you can't stay in family service, because, you know, you got to have them sitting there with you, and you can't get a thing out of service. But we thank God for you. Those serving with the teens, those in the audio video, out in the parking lot in all kinds of weather. And we just thank God. Welcome center, ushering. You just, some who are part of the clean team, you don't even know. They behind the, come in on Saturdays and during the week and just, God bless you. You made yourself available and you have made the kingdom of God a priority in your life, because everyone got lives. Everyone got stuff going on. And the greatest ability in the kingdom is still availability. It's still that. And so we just thank God for you, because you made yourself available and you made the kingdom a priority. Look what it says in the rest of verse 18. It says, "And when they had come to him, he said to them, 'You know from the first day that I came to Asia in what manner I always lived among you.'" Now, here we see Paul using himself as an example. He tells them, "You know, from the first day that I came to Asia," Asia, you know, is Asia Minor or modern day Turkey, "in what manner," notice, "in what manner I've always lived among you." Oh, this is the key to effective ministry. This is the key to winning people to the Lord and to parenting. Living the Christian life in front of the people you're ministering to. Wives, if you want to win your husband, the Bible is very clear. It's by your conduct, not your constant preaching at him or condemning him. No, the Bible says it's by your conduct in 1 Peter 3, verses 1 and 2. That's how he's going to be won to the Lord. And Paul said, "You know the kind of life I lived among you." Oh, Paul said to the church of Corinth in 1 Corinthians 4:16, he said, "Therefore, I urge you to imitate me." And then he said in 1 Corinthians 11 in verse 1, he says, "Follow me as I follow Christ." Now, the Greek word for follow is mimetis. It's where we get our English word mimic from. It means to follow or imitate the lifestyle or the pattern of another. And Paul said, you know how I lived among you. So follow or imitate me. What would the people we minister to, either at church, at work, or at home, say if we said this to them? We want to be an example of Christ, not only to the people we lead at church, but also at home and even at work. In other words, we must be examples worth following. Because don't forget this very important saying. It's a catchy little saying, but it's so true. We teach what we know, but we reproduce who we are. And this is the thing that we have to challenge ourselves with today. I just have to ask you, let's just say, this week is your turn. And all of us in here, we're going to follow you. And we're going to watch what you watch. We're going to listen to what you listen to. We're going to talk like you talk. And we're going to live for a week like you live. What kind of Christian will we be at the end of the week after following you? Paul said, you know what type of life I lived among you. What will we be? What kind of Christian? Will we be backslidden? Will we not even resemble Christ at all? Paul was able to say, follow me as I follow Christ. He said, therefore, I urge you, imitate me. Be a mimic of me. A pattern of me. And I just wonder, at the end of the week, after it was your turn for all of us to follow you, what kind of Christianity will we have at the end of the week? Then Paul showed them what would happen when you are serving God. Look what he says in verse 19. He says, serving the Lord with all humility and with many tears and trials, which happened to me by the plotting of the Jews. Now, the first thing he tells these leaders is, number one, serving the Lord with all humility. How was Paul able to continue in ministry even when people stoned him? You remember he got stoned in Lystra. Paul went through it. How was he able to continue? Notice, by serving the Lord rather than serving people. The Greek word for serving is doulos, which means to wholly give your will over to the will of another. And this is how Paul saw himself, as a doulos, a servant of the Lord. He will later tell the Ephesian church in Ephesians 6, verse 7, it says, with goodwill doing service as to the Lord and not to men. If you're serving or doing any kind of ministry for man or man's approval, then you will not last. Burnout will take place. All ministry, don't forget this, all ministry needs to be for an audience of one, the Lord himself. And Paul said that he was serving the Lord. And if you're here in the ministry or serving for any other reason than what Paul said in 2 Corinthians 5:14, Paul said, it is the love of Christ that compels me. Paul was saying, do you want to know how I was able to keep going even when I was stoned and beat up and talked about? You want to know? He said, it is the love of Christ that compels me to keep going. And if you're doing ministry for any other reason, you may last for a few years or whatever. But like I said earlier, you will eventually burn out. Oh, I say this because you too will be stoned by the very people you're ministering to. You know, you heard those saying, bite the hand that feeds you. That's how it is. Oh, you understand it with your own children, the teenagers and the ones you feed. And you don't know. And you going back and forth. They going back and forth. Bite the hand that feeds you. Well, it's like that in ministry as well. It's like that in ministry. But if you are in ministry and you're serving the Lord, you will endure the bad times. Now, how do we stay focused on the Lord and serving him? Paul tells us in humility. Notice that in verse 19, Paul says, serving the Lord with all humility. This is how we are supposed to serve the Lord in humility. Pride, arrogance has no place in the ministry. And what we see a lot today of people of my ilk is an arrogance and a pride and a lack of humility in the pulpit. See, you got to understand, everyone who is called like I am to this type of ministry, you're susceptible to this because you hear the accolades. You hear, oh, I never heard the Bible taught like that before. You hear all these good things. Oh, my goodness, I just love. And this, that, and the other. And you hear all that. And if you don't let it go in one ear and out the other and you let it settle in here, we won't be able to get your head out the door, even if we open up both sets of doors. Because you think, as the Bible says, more highly of yourself than you ought to. And the Bible says we ought to think soberly. And here's the thing. James 4:6 says God resists the proud. But he gives grace to who? The humble. In other words, humility unlocks the grace of God to flow from our lives to the people or children we are ministering to. So let us be like Paul, who served the Lord in humility. Stay humble.
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5: Oh, let the Son of God enfold you with His Spirit and His love. Let Him fill.
4: The Bible speaks of the blessings that come to the person who will delight himself in God's Word. 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
6: Chapter 22:6 is something that can be addressed to the fathers. It's surely a father's responsibility. For here we are told and instructed to train up a child in the way that he should go. And when he is old, he will not depart from it. Every child must be trained. The scripture said that if a child is left to himself, he will bring reproach to his parents. Therefore, it is the responsibility of every parent to train their children. They just won't grow up naturally to be good. They've got to be trained to be good. But whenever you speak of training, there is an implied goal. And the question is, what is your goal for your son? As you are training your son, what is your ideal? What is your goal for him when he grows up? Do you want him to be well educated? To become successful in the marketplace, to have a good marriage? What is your goal in the training of your little girl? Is it that she might be well-mannered, a beautiful young lady, well-groomed, a good education, a successful career in the world or as a homemaker? If that is your goal for your little daughter, then how does your goal differ from those of the heathen? As Jesus said, "What do ye more than they?" Jesus taught that if a man gained the whole world and lost his own soul, that his life was a failure. And your child, your son, if he should be the wealthiest man, the most successful businessman in the community, and yet if he lost his own soul, then what has he gained? What is the real profit from his life? The goal of every Christian parent should be that when their children grow up, they will know the Lord, they will love the Lord, and they will serve the Lord. And that should be the underlying goal as we are seeking to train our children. To train them in such a way that they will walk in fellowship with God as they become old. You've got to have more than just materialistic goals for your children. Concerning the material world, Jesus said, "After all of these things do the heathen seek, but you seek first the kingdom of God and his righteousness, and all these things shall be added to you." So not only do we have to have a goal in mind as we are training our children, but in the training of the child, it takes great personal discipline. You see, I become the role model for my boys. They are watching me and learning from what they see what a dad should be, what a husband should be. During their early years, I was their hero. They watched me intently. They watched how I walked, and they tried to imitate my walk. They watched how I ate, and they learned to eat like I ate. They watched how I picked my teeth, and everything I did, they were scrutinizing in order that they might grow up to be like Dad, because I was their hero. And so it is with your child. They look up to you, and they are watching you carefully, because they are developing their concepts and their ideas of motherhood and fatherhood by what they see in you. And my actions make a deeper impression upon them than do my words. There are so many people that are hoping that they can train their children to be a better person than they are. But that just doesn't work. You cannot train them to be more than what you are. Now, it is true that many children grow up to be better than their parents. But that isn't their parents' fault. It's perhaps a Sunday school teacher that was able to bring a great influence into their life, or a pastor, or someone else that became the role model for them, and they began to emulate them. But you cannot train a child to be any better than what you are. If you say to your son, "Son, you must be pure," and yet you are filled with impurities, it's not going to work. It just won't wash. If you are saying, "Now it pays to be honest," and you want to be honest, and then you are bragging about some guy that you ripped off, some dishonest deed of yours, they're going to be noticing the dichotomy between what you are saying and what you are doing. And they are going to follow what you do. Training involves the recognition of certain facts about your child. As you look into that sweet little face, you must remember, first of all, that the foolishness of the world is bound up in the heart of the child. And though the face may look so innocent and so sweet, yet there is the potential for unthinkable evil within that child. But you must also, as you look in the face of the child, realize that Jesus loves that little child of yours so much that he gave his life to redeem him from the power of sin. And there is that potential within that child to be an outstanding witness and servant of Jesus Christ. The potential for good, the potential for evil lies within every child. It's important that you know that as you are training your child, because you must push back those frontiers that are bent towards evil. You must put them in check. You must take a very firm hand to hold into check that desire and that bent towards evil, and you must encourage and develop that tendency towards good. You must train the child in the way that it should go. And in so doing, I must seek then to control those influences that come into my child's life as long as I can. Music has a tremendous influence in the developing of a person's values. And you may say, "Well, I love a little beat and a little rock. It helps me do my housework, you know." Well, you better listen to the lyrics, because your children are. And those lyrics are having a tremendous influence upon the way they think about life. Better that you do your housework perhaps a little slower with good Christian music. Fill the home with music that edifies and builds up the spirit rather than panders to and caters to the flesh, because they are strongly influenced by the music that they hear. Movies and television play a tremendous role in the developing of a society's ideas and values. My mother would never allow us as children to go to movies. Well, my parents, actually, they were both opposed. And so growing up as a child, I never did go to the movies. And I used to sort of feel like I was deprived. All of the other kids would be talking about some movie that they had seen, and, you know, I was out of the conversation. I had not seen the movies. I didn't know the movie stars. They'd talk about, you know, these different people, and I wouldn't even know who they were. Their names were foreign to me. You see, when my mother was growing up, she was an extremely beautiful young lady, and she was hired by a movie studio, and she was offered a movie contract. But she saw the ungodly lifestyle that went on in the privacy of these people who were the stars and starlets of that day. And she saw such corrupt lifestyles, she didn't want anything to do with it, and she quit in disgust. But knowing the lifestyles of these people, she didn't want us as children to develop any kind of an attraction towards them. Now, those who are playing the starring roles become the heroes in the child's mind. And a child is influenced by what they see. And this person, with all of their mannerisms and all, the children pick up on that. And my mother, knowing that, did not want me to be influenced by Errol Flynn or some of these others and to begin to look to them as my model and to use them as the model for my own life. And thus, thank God, I was spared from that degrading influence that Hollywood has had in the world in which we live. My mother blamed Hollywood for women smoking in public. It used to be that a woman would never smoke in public. That was a disgraceful thing to do. But through the movies, they made it a very glamorous thing. She would pull out a cigarette, and all of the men would be there with the light, and she would be by the pool, you know, in all of her glamour and all, smoking the cigarette. And it made smoking cigarette in public a popular thing. Women would never go to a bar. That was just a complete no-no. Totally taboo. But Hollywood began to glamorize it. And thus, she saw a degrading influence coming out of Hollywood, and she had the wisdom to see what it could do in tearing down the spiritual values. And thus, as a child, I was never allowed to go to the movies. And I thank God for it. I didn't have to fight against that degrading influence. God help your child and God help the world if the only thing that is molding their ideas and concepts is television. If you're too busy to train them and you look to television to just sort of be the babysitter and to entertain them while you get on with your life and with your things, God help your child and God help the world in the future. I hear a lot of talk today about hyperactive kids. But if you listen to the music on a lot of these cartoons, it's so hyped up that I can sit there maybe for 2 minutes and I've got to leave the room. I've got to do something. I've got to move. I'm hyped. I've got to get it out, you know. No wonder when the cartoons are over, the kids start jumping over the couch and climbing the wall, you know. Listen to the music, how hyped it is. It's just a you know, just really hyped. They're influenced by it. Training of a child takes time, takes effort. It takes dedication. There's one translation that reads, train up a child according to his way. Now, that's a recognition that all children are not the same. Many different types of children. And you need to seek to understand the nature of your child and to train them according to their ways. There are some children that have an abundance of self-confidence. There are other children that are so lacking in self-confidence that you have to encourage them constantly. Oh, that's great. You did a tremendous job in coloring. Oh, you have real talent, you know, and you have to constantly be encouraging them. Children are different. They can grow up in the same house. They can, you know, they're related to each other, and yet the mixture of the genes are different, and children can be entirely different, though they are closely related to each other, yet each one is separate, distinct, and different in their temperaments. Now we are told that if we train up a child in the way they should go, when they are old, they'll not depart from it. You say, well, I know a minister's kid, and man, he is a mess. Very possible. You see, the tragedy about the ministry is that many times there are ministers that are so busy trying to save the world, they don't have time to train their own children. A child has to be trained. Left to themselves, they'll bring reproach to their parents. You say, well, I know some godly parents that their kids are, you know, really bad. I think that the most important thing that your child needs to see within the home is consistency. That your life matches up with your words. If he hears you sing about the peace that Jesus gives, and yet you are filled with anxiety and turmoil, and you're just worried sick, there's an inconsistency there, and they are quick to pick up on it. They're sharp. They can spot an inconsistency in a hurry. And I think that in the training of the child, one of the most important things in successful training of the child is that the child see a consistency in us. That our actions match with our words. In teaching them the value and the importance of honesty, it is extremely important that I then be honest. Now, it is a blessed promise that if you will train up the child in the way that they should go when they are old, they will not depart from it. We saw our boys going through their years of rebellion. Our hearts ached as we watched them make their mistakes. But now we are blessed as they have returned and are walking faithfully with the Lord and serving Him. The Word of God is true. And it is such a joy to gather with the family, to see the faith in the hearts of our children. And even greater joy, our grandchildren. to hear them singing about the Lord, to hear them praying together as we gather as a family, and we start with the youngest and we go on through to the oldest in the family devotions and prayer, and to hear the children as they express their love and their faith in the Lord. As John said, I have no greater joy than to know that my children walk in truth. And the joy of seeing them in their older years come back to their faith in God and in Jesus Christ and in their love and service to Him. Train up a child in the way they shall go. When they are old, they'll not depart from it. Shall we pray? Father, we realize the awesome responsibility that we have as parents. Lord, we were just sort of thrown into this capacity without much background or training or understanding. And so we need your help, Lord. We need your guidance. We need your strength. Help us to be the kind of parents, Lord, that we should be, setting before our children a consistent example. In Jesus' name, amen. Shall we stand? Now, don't mistake what I have said into saying that, don't think that I was saying that I was a perfect parent. Far from it. There's an old German proverb, too soon old, too late smart. I wish I could go back and be a parent all over again. I wish I could go back. I wish that I could somehow reverse the wheels of time and I could go back and be a dad again. There are so many things I would do differently today if I had the chance of... But they grew up too fast. They were gone before I knew it. And I missed so many opportunities that are not there anymore. And I'm sorry for my mistakes, but I'm glad for the help of the Lord that compensates for my weaknesses and my failures. God knows that you do your best in leading them in the right path of following and serving the Lord, setting for them an example. And though it was not a perfect example, thank God it was sufficient to bring them to a walk with Jesus Christ. You see, if when I got to heaven to spend eternity with my Lord, if my children weren't there to enjoy the blessings of God's eternal kingdom, I would feel that my life was in vain. I think the most important thing in the kingdom of God is that we are surrounded there with our family, those that we loved, those that we influenced. I don't think heaven would be heaven for me if my children weren't there with me throughout eternity. As a parent, it's your duty to so instill the spiritual values in the heart of the child that when they get old, they'll not depart from it. Maybe you feel like you need some help, and who doesn't? I'd encourage you, go back to the prayer room. Just ask the Lord to give you wisdom, to give you guidance. Especially if you're a single parent, you have the double responsibilities of being a mom and a dad. you need God's help. But he said, ask and you would receive. Seek and you will find. And God will help you to be the parent he wants you to be so that your children will be what you want them to be. Servants of our Lord Jesus Christ. The Lord bless thee. And keep
7: the word for today and the ministry here at Calvary Chapel exists to strengthen you in your Christian walk.
8: Jesus says, when I open the door, there's no circumstance that can change it. As long as you walk through the door at my invitation and exercise that little strength you have to take the step I'm calling you to. In conjunction with his saying, you have a little strength. He goes on to say why. He says in verse 8 at the end of the verse, for you have kept my word and you have not denied my name. He said what strength you have is based on two things. You've chosen to receive my word of promise. He's not asking us to master understanding of everything in it, just to believe him, to have faith in what he says he wants to do. That's all he asks of us. Just believe that what I ask you to do, that I can fulfill in you. The scripture makes that so clear in such texts where the Bible says that when he begins a good thing in us, he will perform it. Faithful is he who calls you, who will also do it. The Lord will perfect the things that concern me. His almightiness, the grace that is sufficient for us, all of those cluster around, there are verses that cluster around this great truth that he will, with just the little strength we have, make possible something if we just embrace his word and don't deny his name.
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10: Thank you for watching His Channel. With a national update, I'm Elizabeth May. Churches across the country are speaking out about growing cultural pressure on biblical teaching in schools and media. Many Christian leaders say ideas taught in classrooms come some online platforms often do not match what the Bible teaches about truth, identity, and morality. Because of this, churches are trying to help families think more carefully about what they see and hear every day. Some pastors are encouraging parents to guide children in understanding faith-based views alongside with what they learn in school. At the same time, churches say they face pressure to stay quiet on sensitive topics. Some worry that speaking clearly about biblical beliefs may be seen as controversial in today's culture. Many Christians see this moment as a challenge to stay faithful while still engaging society. Churches are responding by trying to teach biblical truth more clearly, helping Christians think critically about media and education, and deciding how to engage culture without losing their core beliefs. As did Jack Phillips, the Christian baker from Colorado who became famous after refusing to create a wedding cake for a same-sex couple because of his religious beliefs. The case reached the United States Supreme Court, which ruled in his favor in 2018. Phillips says the long legal battle hurt his business, ended his wedding cake service, and brought years of threats and harassment. Yet he says the experience strengthened his faith in Jesus Christ, Phillips and his family believe God used the struggle to help them share the gospel with others. Today, Masterpiece Cake Shop remains open, and Phillips continues serving customers while speaking publicly about religious freedom, free speech, and faith. Supporters say his case helped protect the rights of Americans to work according

Recently, church members and local families worked together to restore the site and place a new state historical marker beside the road. During the dedication ceremony, community members prayed, sang, and thanked God for generations of public declarations and changed lives. Supporters hope the marker will preserve the story for future generations and remind visitors of the importance of faith, repentance, and new life in Christ. The celebration honored both local history and Christian testimony. As did a big Christian tent revival movement that drew large crowds across America. Hundreds of decisions were made for Christ, as they also were baptized. According to reports, evangelist and former doctor, Dr. Braden Anderson, launched the Jesus Tent Revival after leaving his medical career to preach the gospel full-time. Since then, revival meetings in states including Indiana, Arkansas, and Florida have attracted people from many backgrounds, including atheists, Muslims, and Buddhists. Thank you for joining us here on his channel with a national update. I'm Elizabeth May.

Welcome to today's Bible Questions. My name is Mike Fabares. I'm the pastor of Compass Bible Church in Aliso Viejo, California. Also your host for the next half an hour, answering questions about the Bible, about theology, doctrine, Christian life, whatever's on your mind. And if you have something on your mind you'd love us to weigh in on, the way to get our answers is to go to the phone number at the bottom of your screen, take out your phone or whatever your texting app is, and just text us your question. Give us your name if you want to, and then give us just a sentence or two of whatever your question is, and we'd be happy to put it on the list here and answer it as it comes up in the program. So let's just jump right in. Todd starts us off today. He asks, if the rapture is a pre-tribulational rapture, does the church see Satan in heaven for 3.5 years? Great question. I don't think I've ever gotten that question before, but let's think about it. Clearly, halfway through the tribulational period, it says that Satan is barred from heaven completely. Now, no, the pattern is, before this, all the way back to the Old Testament, in the book of Job, is that he does make periodic appearances, apparently, before God, and God has interaction with Satan. He comes before God, and there's a dialogue that takes place. At least there was in the book of Job. And of course, we know in the book of Revelation, it says that he accuses the brethren before the Father. So we know there is access. That access is barred 3.5 years before the Battle of Armageddon at the end of the tribulation. So the answer is, could be. I don't know that our focus is going to be on that kind of exchange or on his presence. But if we are able to perceive Satan, which we may be able to have that perception at that particular point in our existence, then I'm going to say, yeah, I think that's possible. At least for 3.5 years, it's possible. And we'll see what God allows us to see and what he doesn't allow us to see. There's some sense in which the martyrs under the altar there, as it describes it in the book of Revelation, are watching even the scenes on earth as the rest of it is unfolding in the book of Revelation, saying, how long, O Lord? And Christ is calming them, saying, hey, just hold tight, right? It has to continue for a while longer. So we know there seems to be an allowance to watch some things going on during the tribulation, at least. And there's obviously reference to interactions in heaven. And maybe there is even a little bit of an audience that we get to be to watch God negotiate certain things with the enemy. I'm not sure. The Bible doesn't tell us. But it's not a bad logical question, and we don't want to speculate beyond what we see in Scripture. All right. Chris asks a question. Is there a connection between Adam's side producing Eve and Jesus' side being pierced? That's a good question, and I think depending on your hermeneutic, how you view the Scripture and your view of typology and your allegorical bent, I think some people are going to say, yes, there is. And I would be really careful about it because I want to start with the second reference and say, okay, what's going on with the second reference, which is there's water and blood flowing from Christ's side. If we can start with that, let's go there and then we'll say, okay, is there any way we can go back to the Genesis account and find a connection? Okay, something very unique going on when water's coming out. Now, I know you probably heard pastors talk about

0: about maybe this is a, you know, pericardium, something going on, some kind of fluid that shows that he died, or, you know, a lot of things that have been discussed. I've heard plenty of it myself. But that's not the way it's presented to us in the book of John. John is saying this like this is a miracle that water is flowing from his side. It's not as though, right, in the first century, there haven't been plenty of discoveries about the body. It's not as though people's bodies have not been, pierced and you know, they've seen all kinds of things flow out of bodies. Go all the way back to the book of Judges if you want to see about people being split up, cut up, you know, pierced through, all kinds of gross things coming out of people. This has been going on, you know, for time and eternity in terms of what's been happening in terms of people discovering how the body acts in different ways when it's cut or pierced or whatever. Plenty of that. I could be more graphic, but you get my point. There would be nothing notable, even if it's Christ, nothing notable about what happens when certain things take place, like a spear going through a body as it's dying. But what John says, he's attesting to this as though it's unbelievable. So this is more than just a little fluid coming out that seems different than blood. This is water. And the way it's described, it's so unique that John is like swearing to the fact. He's giving an oath that this is true, and he's seen it. And so I think this has something to do with something all the way back to Jeremiah, Ezekiel, the new covenant promise, something that God has been saying all throughout his teaching, and something Jesus has been saying in his teaching to Nicodemus in John 3. And just look at the water motif in the Gospel of John. There's so much said about him being the living water and all the rest. So I think there was something miraculous, and I mean this in terms of something supernatural happening with the water flowing from inside his body. Talking about the water, just follow and track that symbolism, which is a metaphorical teaching in the mouth of Christ as he talks about water. And we see it literally back in, say, the book of Exodus and Numbers in the Old Testament as water's coming from a rock, and it had played such an important role in the Exodus. But there's something now literally showing a miraculous sign of Christ. It's like the other things that are taking place at the death of Christ in the book of Matthew, right? Dead bodies are coming out of the tombs in and around Jerusalem. The temple veil is being ripped. There's a lot of miraculous things happening at the death of Christ. Water flowing from inside the body. I'm thinking this is a bona fide miracle, and it is something that you would not see is piercing through any other dead body. That's how it's presented in the Gospels. So that is John chapter 19, verse 34. I'll read verse 35 for you after it says blood and water came out. He who saw it has borne witness. His testimony is true, and he knows he's telling the truth that you may also believe. For these things took place that the scripture might be fulfilled. Not one of his bones will be broken. So there's something about this that, again, I'm saying is fulfilling the truth about the new covenant and the water and the blood. And this is the theme throughout the book of Romans. So now we go back to Adam and Eve. Okay. I don't know, other than the nifty poems that have been written about the sweetness of, you know, Adam's side and not his head and not his foot and all that. And that's cute and it's sentimental and on all the rest. And it plays well from the pulpit, but we're not told why Eve came from his side. All we can do is speculate about that. All we know is that it was the perfect complement to who Adam needed. He was presented with all the animals clearly as a means of showing him that there's nothing in creation that's going to be the perfect complement for you. You need the perfect friend, the perfect, you know, romantic partner, the perfect partner in life. And so I'm going to create someone that you will be attracted to, that you will love, the person that you'll want to protect and cherish and all the rest. And so he creates Eve out of his side. There's something to that, but we're not told, right? All the details. We don't know. We can only speculate. It's sweet in a sense, but we don't know. Now, tying those two together, I just think there's something so powerful about the water motif, something that ties back to the new covenant promise of the water and the blood, and the water and the blood in John 3, and the water motif throughout Jesus' teaching, living water, water springing up from within, all that kind of talk in John that I don't think there's a connection. Though I know some people want to find the hermeneutical connection, the allegorical connection between all of those things, and they will say there is, that Adam is the type of Christ, and therefore there's a connection, and I won't make that emphatic statement. All right. Doug asks, only 30% of the world is Christian. Is Satan winning more souls than God? Well, that might be kind of a Pelagian way to look at it. Pelagius was kind of the arch theological enemy of Augustine back in the day, and Pelagius was trying to present to the theological world that human beings are born neutral, just put it simply, and they're either one direction or the other. Augustine was trying to say what was biblical, and what's biblical is all of us are born into sin, all of us are conceived in sin, all of us are born separated from sin, are separated from God and in sin. Therefore, that doesn't fly. It doesn't work. Children, I know we like to talk about innocent children, and they may be innocent in terms of their resume, right? No one's born with a juvenile record, but all of us are born separated from God, and therefore, Satan doesn't have to win anyone over. He's already, right, captured the human race in the sense that he is the God of this world, and he's already blinding the minds of the unbelievers from birth, right? They're all walking according to the power of the enemy, right? And I would just have you look at Ephesians chapter 2, verses 1 through 3, and have you look at 2 Corinthians chapter 4, verse 4, be a good place to start as well. Just the idea that Satan himself is already starts. It's Christ, you know, redeeming them. It's as Jude says, we're snatching people in our evangelism. God is, but he's using us in our message to do it, snatching them from the fire, right, from the clutches of the enemy, so to speak. That's the idea. He's redeeming people, right, from the fear of death, and the one who holds the power to death, he says, is the devil, right? That's the picture of the gospel. So the way you present the question, Doug, is, you know, these people are sitting here in a neutral place, and Satan's winning some and God's winning some. That's not how it is. All people are born in sin. All people compound the problem when they get old enough to make conscious decisions to sin, and they continue to drive headlong into sin, but God has to snatch them from that particular place. And the good news is, as we think about what the New Testament says regarding the plan, and that is that God is going to continue to pick people from every tongue, tribe, and nation. Revelation chapter 7, verse 9, there will be a lot of people saved. It's an inclusive God that we have. It's including a lot of people, not every last person, of course, but people from a lot of places, and that's a good thing. Even in the tribulational period, people are going to be saved from all over the planet. All right. Here's a good question, an interesting question. Did Judas Iscariot perform miracles? Great question. Now, we know he's the son of destruction, or the old translations, the son of perdition. Jesus said it'd be better if he was never born. At least for him, it'd be better if he was never born. So he's got a big, big problem in that he's not saved, as we might put it in our day. He's not right with God. He's not forgiven. He's not justified. He doesn't have what he needs, right, to have entrance into the kingdom. He does not have faith in Christ. He's using Christ for money. We know that not just from how he sold out for 40 pieces of silver. He's a crook and a thief. And he's a thief, and he's out there pilfering into the treasury. 30 pieces of silver, sorry. The idea of the enemy working within the church to sow tares or weeds among the wheat, that's what Jesus said would always happen. So are there people among the redeemed doing a lot of things that look very bona fide and genuine? And I would say yes. And I would think if the norm among seminary students is to learn Hebrew and Greek and historic theology and the history of the atonement and to know how to interpret the text and hermeneutics and homiletics and preach and go out and win souls for Christ, I would say, yeah, there's plenty of non-Christians among the Christians that have done that and led churches and won people to Christ. And if the norm of the apostles is to go and do miracles and to be heralds of Christ before he comes into the town, into the villages, then I'd say yes, then Judas did that. So God can utilize Balaam's donkey to preach the truth, right? I'm just telling you, it doesn't speak to the fact that God doesn't get his work done sometimes through the enemy, right? And that he's proved that in so many ways, even into the modern era. It just means that there's plenty of fakes, as the Bible says there's going to be. So yes, most likely, yes, he was doing things that that looked like everyone else. All right, but it wasn't from the inside out. All right, Kay, you ask, Samson is in the book of Judges, but did he actually do any judging? Yeah, there are several judges, right? 12, 13, technically. And in the book of Judges, there's the word judges, which brings to mind a gavel and a robe in our day and a bench and two people coming before a judge with lawyers and all the rest. That's not what the judge is in the Old Testament. The word judge that's used in the Old Testament in the book of Judges is someone who's leading a campaign against an enemy to deliver the people from an oppressor. Now, in a sense, you can see why that may work, even to correspond in some way to what we have today as a judge. We have judges today that may free someone who's being oppressed from an oppressor by the stroke of a gavel, and we'd say, oh, that judge, you know, made me whole or protected me, gave me legal defense from my oppressor. But this is someone who needs a sword, not a gavel. This is someone who needs a suit of armor, right? A coat of mail, as they'd say in the Bible, and not a robe. So, you know, you need a military prowess and not a law degree. That's what we had in the book of Judges. These were all warriors. These were all military leaders. Now, they weren't always the best, as we read the book of Judges, but God used the weak to shame the wise and the strong. And so, you know, you've got a bunch of people like Samson and Gideon and Jephthah and Othniel, Ehud, a lot of people in the book of Judges that you'd say, well, these aren't very, you know, these aren't great guys, but God used them to do great things and to free the people. Notice the cycle in the Bible, and the cycle is compromise, sin, idolatry, oppression, subjugation by a foreign entity. They cry out for deliverance. Excuse me. God raises up a judge, and they put together an army, and then they free themselves from the oppression of the foreign entity, and God gives them rest. And as you read through the book of Judges, it'll say for how many years they had rest. And some judges, we get four or five sentences, and some judges, we get chapters. And that's the interesting thing about the book of Judges. And Hebrews chapter 11, verse 32 says, you know, there's a lot of great things they did. Gideon, Barak, Samson, Jephthah, those are all talked about in verse 32 of Hebrews 11. So that is a great thing, but they're not the judges you think of when you think of the word judges. You just got to distinguish those. And yet there is that connection in terms of deliverance. That's what a judge in the Old Testament did. All right. Please explain the moral. Here's the question, no name attached. Please explain the moral of Job, and is the earthly restoration really promised? Now, the moral of Job is something we call in the Old Testament the retribution principle. And that is that it's easy for us to look at people and say, if you're blessed, God must be happy with you. If things are going bad, God must be mad at you because you did something wrong. And the retribution principle was turned on its head with the book of Job. And it's a long book, 42 chapters. Think about it. Here is God putting within the canon of Scripture into his divine library a book that talked a ton about a good man who's presented to us as blameless in chapter 1 of Job. And he ends up going through the worst possible situation. Right? Terrible. All of his children die. You know, his wife is telling him to curse God and die. He's sick, right? All of his stuff is taken away. He's robbed. It's just horrible. And then his friends come along and try to comfort him, and they basically say, surely you've done something wrong. The whole point of the book of Job, this is the moral of the book of Job. Just because you're suffering doesn't mean you did something wrong. That's the point of the book of Job. And God puts him through this, a protracted period of pain and suffering, and then as Job falls into the trap, unfortunately, of shaking his fist at God, God steps in and says, who are you to answer back to me? That's really how this ends, right? God never gives him an explanation. We get the explanation by reading the book of Job. And God gives the writer of the book of Job, right, gives us the divine explanation. We get the backstory. But Job just learns that you don't question God. When things happen, God's got some reason. And there is a reason. God's got a reason that he explains to us, the readers, in chapter 1 and 2. So the point is, much like we learn in one little verse in the New Testament in Romans chapter 8, right? Romans 8, 28, that all things work together for good to those who love God and are called according to his purpose. What's the good? Well, the purpose of God, right, is in us working itself out, not always for our pleasure or our comfort or our convenience, but God's doing something for his own glory and his own pleasure, right? And in some sense, he is going to be pleased. And doesn't mean he doesn't please us. He does in the end, but it doesn't mean temporally in this life. Right? Plenty of martyrs like Stephen were cut down early in their life, but it doesn't mean he doesn't bless them on the other side. Of course he does. But the reality is, right, we don't know. And we have to be able to say in this world, God has a purpose and a plan, and God had a purpose and a plan for allowing Job to suffer. And part of what he does is restore him in this temporal life, showing us that there is restoration. Think about the psalmist, right? Psalm 23, David is the psalmist. And he says in Psalm 23, right, surely goodness and mercy will follow me all the days of my life, and I shall dwell in the house of the Lord forever. Well, that word follow me is the Hebrew word radof, which means to chase. It's going to chase me down, going to keep chasing me, and I'm going to dwell in the house of the Lord forever. So eventually this is going to catch me. Surely goodness and mercy are going to chase me down all the days of my life, and then I'm going to dwell in the house of the Lord forever. So God is going to catch up his goodness and mercy to our lives. It's going to end well for us. David was on the run for a lot of years. Even when he got into the Capitol building in Jerusalem, took the city of the Jebusites, his son Absalom, you know, foisted a coup d'etat upon him and, you know, left in humility. I mean, terrible, terrible things happen to David, of course. And yet God, as was said through Psalm 23, was going to grant him honor and love and joy and peace. As it says in Psalm 16:11, right? At his right hand, there are pleasures forevermore. God's going to grant that to him, just like we saw in the microcosm of Job's temporal life. So the retribution principle is simply this. God is not always giving us good when we do good. Sometimes we get bad in this life when we're doing good. That's what happened to Job. Sometimes, as we learn, the good comes to people who are doing bad. A lot of the Psalms are about that. God, look at Psalm 73, right? Look at all the good that's coming to the people that do wrong. And we're supposed to say, okay, well, God knows, right? God knows their end is destruction. God knows their end is going to be trouble. So we're just going to trust God that the retribution principle has a bigger framed set of parameters than we're often thinking. Because back in the book of Job, they thought it has to happen now. It has to happen here. And we're trying to push beyond the boundaries of this temporal life. It's a great question. So Job is giving us just really the untangling of the retribution principle. And I really want to get to this next part of your question. You said, is earthly restoration really promised? And the answer is no. And I think I've answered that enough in my lengthy explanation. But let me just tell you this. It's not earthly restoration. Well, let me correct that. It is, because our eternal home is earthly, right? The new heavens and the new earth. You're going to live on the new earth. And the center of that new earth is the new Jerusalem. A huge city is going to be the centerpiece of the new earth. 2 Peter 3, a new earth where righteousness dwells. So you're going to be earthly restored. And you're going to have a body, the Bible says in 1 Corinthians 15, that is perfect. It's glorified, it's energetic, it's beautiful, it's all the things that we would want. So there's going to be perfect restoration. Job's restoration ended. It lasted longer than ours will, but, I mean, he lived for a long time, but it ended, right? He died, his daughters died, his sons died. They died, right? We are going to inherit an earthly restoration that will never die. Right? No tears, no crying, no mourning, no pain, no death. All of the former things are going to pass away. But the earthly restoration is coming. So in this life, earthly restoration, no. We're not promised that. Might you have the restoration that Job had? Perhaps, maybe, but maybe not. In this world, I know all of our lives, barring the return of Christ, are going to end with some kind of catastrophic event. Right? You may die in your sleep peacefully, but still you're going to die. Genesis 3 promises that to us. And so that's going to be the reality, barring the death of Christ. All right. Alicia asks, does cremation or burial affect our participation in the rapture? No, it does not. But as I've written in my book, 10 Mistakes People Make About Heaven, Hell, and the Afterlife, a really long title, just look up 10 Mistakes and my last name, Fabarez, F-A-B-A-R-E-Z. If you look up Fabarez and 10 Mistakes, you'll find that book. The 10th chapter makes my case theologically for why I think burial is what we ought to do as Christians. And that's an ought to from an assembled argument in Scripture. It's not a chapter and verse I can point you to, so I can't wag my finger with a chapter and verse and say this is what you've got to do, and if you don't do it, you're in sin. It's not that simple, but I do think it's an assembled argument that we should be able to ponder, put together, and say this makes sense, and therefore we ought to do it. But if we don't do it, right, and you cremate your loved ones, you have your body cremated, no, it doesn't affect your participation in the rapture, doesn't affect your participation, which I know what you mean by that. The dead in Christ will rise first, and we who remain are going to be caught up to meet the Lord in the air. So, no, you will be resurrected, whatever state you're in, right? If you were buried in 524 AD or 524 BC, your body, right? Who knows where all the atoms of your old body are? Could be anywhere scattered about the universe. I'm just telling you, yes, God's going to resurrect whatever's left of your body, and he's going to put together a glorified body. So cremation doesn't inhibit that. But I would say, I would encourage you to read my chapter on this topic and make plans accordingly to invest a little bit in a proper burial. All right. Hope that helps. My name is Mike Fabarez. I'm the president of Compass Bible Institute. If you want to be a part of learning more about how you can use your gifts in a effective and efficient way in the body of Christ, you might want to check out compassbibleinstitute.org. Great place to get trained in theology, apologetics, Christian worldview, church history. It's a good place for you to dig deep at a very, very affordable rate, and we'd love to see you there on campus, or you can take these classes electronically from wherever you're at. You study theology in your pajamas if you want to. All right, thanks for watching, and maybe you can send in your questions this week, and we'll get them on the program next week. Great to see you. See you next time. Bye-bye.
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0: Thanks, guys. Well, hey, it's good to be with you today. I hope you're having a great Groundhog's Day so far. More winter coming, which is like in California. What difference does it make? But always good to get together and look at God's Word. I wanted to mention, too, though, for those of you that knew Pam Swap, who went to be with the Lord recently, just a really special lady from our church. Her memorial service is today at 2 o'clock, so if you wanted to come back for that and share in that time, you'd be more than welcome to come and keep her family, Steve and the family, in prayer if you think about them today as well. So we are in the book of Nehemiah, and here Nehemiah comes back to Jerusalem, back to Israel from where he was working for Artaxerxes, the Persian king, a dictator, really. And he's given permission to help rebuild Jerusalem. Now, Ezra and Zerubbabel had come down and rebuilt the temple, sort of. But it wasn't very secure because the city was in shambles. And you don't have security if you don't have a way to protect what you have. And so Nehemiah had heard about it. It's been decades. And so he ends up having permission to go and help rebuild the city. And so we've been going through, and we saw, last week where, they had to battle to finish the wall and protect themselves against, dirtbags that were trying to tear down their efforts. And so all of that, it's been very practical. But when we get to chapter 5, where we are today, there's a bit of a shift, because before this, it's been everybody's excited about, we're building the walls, we're getting it done. Look, we got this gate built, we got that done. Now, all of a sudden, in chapter 5, the economics of the whole thing, like how do you construct a nation and how do you allocate funds in order to do business as a country, because a country can't survive without that. Back in 1992, James Carville, who was an economic advisor to Bill Clinton when he was running for president, in a lot of ways, George H.W. Bush should have walked into a second term, but they were trying to figure out, okay, what do we put value on? How do we somehow defeat an incoming president? What are the issues? And they had different issues that they were considering, and James Carville made the statement, it's the economy, stupid, and it became a real slogan that, and sure enough, and now very few people would argue the point that ultimately, elections are won and countries survive based on their economy. An economy just refers to how you take your assets, how do you take your resources and manage them and arrange them in such a way that the society can function, economically. And without doing that, you have nothing. Now, it's funny, we teach very little economics in school. I'm not sure why that is. Every student in California gets one semester of economics, and it's in the second half of their senior year of high school when they don't care about anything. We spend the entire fourth grade teaching kids about California history, how the Catholics beat the Indians. And, here, economics, the whole future existence of how everything works, we spend very little time considering it, but it is of supreme importance. And we find that out here in a growing nation, that if they didn't get a handle on their economics, then nothing else would even matter. Everyone would end up being enslaved. It's been true, certainly ever since then, that a nation, a group of people, even a family, can only be healthy if their economics are managed well. And so let's go ahead and look at what was happening with Nehemiah here. So chapter 5, Nehemiah, he begins in verse 1, and said, there was a great outcry of the people and their wives against their Jewish brethren. So there's this division among the Jews For there were those who said, we, our sons and our daughters, are many. We're getting big families. Now, when they were in captivity, they weren't as likely to have a whole lot of kids. But now, well, we're back home and we need to get things growing. We want to create more citizens. And so the population was growing rapidly. But therefore, let us get grain that we may eat and live. We have more kids. We need more food. We need to feed them somehow. I mean, maybe you've been through that thing where, you know, when you're married, it's like, you're pretty comfortable, and then, oh, there's a kid coming, then, whoa, there's another kid, and then I've had friends who, like, they thought they were done having kids, and then they had twins, and it's like, well, how are we going to take care of this? How are we going to manage this? Well, they wanted to live. But then there are others in verse 3, some who said, we have mortgaged our lands and vineyards and houses that we might buy grain because of the famine. So, there was a famine. There was an unanticipated economic event that caused them to go, we didn't plan on this. I assumed that food would always cost this much. But man, we can't grow our own very well. Things are getting harder and tougher for us. And so as a result, we've gone into debt. We've gone into hock just to eat. And we're losing not only our vineyards, which produce our income, but our houses where we live. Verse 4, there were also those who said, we have borrowed money for the king's tax on our lands and vineyards. See, when you're not making a lot of money, the tax people still come. They still want their share. And they don't care if I'm in debt, I've maxed out my credit cards. Doesn't matter, they just tax you straight off your income. They don't worry about your expenses. And so some of them were in trouble because of taxes. Yet now, verse 5, our flesh is as the flesh of our brethren, our children as their children, and indeed, we are forcing our sons and our daughters to be slaves, and some of our daughters have already been brought into slavery. It's not in our power to redeem them, for other men have our lands and vineyards. So they're like going, we're in a mess. We are deeply into debt. We can't even pay off our debts, but it's costing our kids. The next generation isn't going to be taken care of as well. We've piled up all these bills, and in dealing with our economic situation, it's ruined our future possibilities. Like, if I end up getting my field foreclosed on, how can I grow to even pay off my debts? If I lose all my capacity for income, what am I supposed to do in the future? This is a mess. So their economy was crashing in a newly formed nation, and they came to Nehemiah and going, got a problem. We're trying to volunteer, we're helping build the walls. The walls are just about built, but there's a lot more that needs to happen. Their job wasn't over. I mean, they had basically finished the perimeter of the walls of the city of Jerusalem. They had finished the building the gates and you know, the waterways were there. But at the same time, like, where are we going to live? How are we going to have houses? See, everyone wasn't going to live in the city of Jerusalem proper. They had land outside that they were trying to develop. They were trying to make plans for the future. But a combination of high interest rates and unanticipated expenses caused them to just be auguring in because of this debt. And Nehemiah realizes, I can build, you know, a place, but man, I better do something to get these economics in check, or there won't be any. And, you know, they kind of make it clear, look, if we lose our fields, we can't pay for anything. If ultimately those of you who feel like you're winning, now you own all this stuff, what good is it going to do you if the place collapses economically? So he has to respond to that. And beginning with verse 6, he says, I became very angry. First thing he did is he got mad. It's interesting, in this case, it doesn't say, so I prayed to the Lord. He's like, no, I'm mad. Mad at who? It doesn't even make it clear necessarily. It's just like, oh, I'm trying to coordinate a building project. I'm here trying to do what God has called me to do, and I'm looking, it could turn into nothing. This is nuts. Our people indebted to our people. This is, you know, he's already dealing with the enemies that are threatening them, and he realizes, hey, maybe the enemy is us. We're destroying ourselves. So he said he became angry, but he listened to what they had to say. And then in verse 7, after serious thought, that's always a good thing. You know, if you hear of a problem and you're angry about it, give it some thought. Consider the questions that are involved. Ask yourself, okay, there are certainly reasons why this happened. There are certainly things that hopefully we can do to prevent it happening in the future, but somehow we got to figure out a way to get this thing back on track or we're in trouble. So he gave it serious thought and he said, I rebuke the nobles and rulers. So the people that were doing great, he goes, you know what, I got a bone to pick with you guys. And I said to them, each of you is exacting usury from his brother. So I called the great assembly against them. So he said, you guys have been charging ridiculous interest rates. How do you, in an economy, how do you decide what the interest rate is? You raise it as high as you can possibly raise it, because then you'll make the most money that you can make. And so, you know, we see that in an economy, interest rates makes a huge difference. I mean, I remember when we bought our first house, interest rates were like 17%. And it's like now they're much lower than that, but they're higher than the last time I bought a house, my house, I think I still have a 3% mortgage. And I remember when I paid 17, I thought, man, if it ever got back down to 12 again, that would be awesome. But of course, people who are loaning money want to get as much as you can. But he said, this is usury. Usury is a term that referred to charging exorbitant interest, charging more interest than you should, taking advantage of people. And it's specifically because these are our people. These are the people that are on our side. These are the people that are part of us. It's your brothers that you're taking too much money from. You're taking advantage of them. And he needed them to understand, if you do this, you destroy our country. You destroy everything that's worth something to you. How are you going to survive when they can no longer pay the interest on the loan? You're going to end up having to support them. And so he called them together and he said, according to our ability, we have redeemed our Jewish brothers who were sold to the nations. He goes, look, a lot of these people have been slaves for their whole life, and now they have an opportunity to come back. Now, indeed, will you even sell your brethren, or should they be sold to us? Then they were silenced and found nothing to say. So he was pretty worked out, but you get the feeling he was still kind of angry when he gave this speech. But they're like, oh, I thought we were doing okay. I thought as long as I'm doing okay. But he's saying, no, it has to be good for us collectively. The law had forbidden them from usury, that is, charging undue exorbitant interest. It wasn't against charging interest at all, but it was just be reasonable. Don't allow someone to go into hawk to you so much that you end up owing them and now you have to support them. So then in verse 9, he said, I said, what you're doing isn't good. This can't continue. Should you not walk in the fear of our God because of the reproach of the nations, our enemies? He goes, the problem with you people who are taking advantage of those who are underprivileged is that, you know, they're our brothers. You're going against your families, but ultimately you're going against God. You're going to make us a sitting duck for our enemies. They're going to look at us and go, all we have to do is wait long enough and their economy will collapse and we'll come back in and take everything that they have. a nation is only as strong as its weaker links. And so he explains this to him. This is devastating. And in verse 10, he said, I also, with my brethren and my servants, am lending them money and grain. But please, let's stop this usury. He goes, I'm loaning them too, but let's not charge ridiculous interest. We've got to do something to keep them in the game. You know, you can't, and at the same time, you can't just say, okay, no more loans. They wouldn't survive. They couldn't say no more interest. Nobody would be able to make loans. But he's like, we need to bring some balance here. And so he basically then, he says, here's the deal. It's like a bankruptcy sort of thing. Restore now to them, even this day, their land, their vineyards, their olive groves, and their houses. So he goes, first of all, if they can't participate in the economy, everyone loses. So give them back their ability to produce, you know, and a place to live. And also a hundredth of the money and the grain, the new wine and the oil that you've charged them. Just 1% of what they've given you, give it back to them. Give them a tax break. Give them something that can help spur them on to what they can then do in the future. And so, and in the law, there were complicated sorts of bankruptcy. The concept of bankruptcy really comes from a lot in the law. And in the law, they had a year of jubilee where every 50 years, all the land goes back to whoever owned it 50 years ago. And so every family would have a fresh start at that point. And so the idea of bankruptcy is, you know, if most people go bankrupt, everyone loses and the nation is weakened. So sometimes people make dumb decisions. Sometimes they should have made better plans and it didn't work out. But we need to find a way not to make them completely dependent on us. That's what he was trying to avoid. He was trying to avoid a welfare state where it's like, well, we just support them anyway. But he's like, give them a little help. Give them a break so they can get back into doing business themselves, producing for themselves, seeing a potential for their ultimate success if they learn from their lessons and plan ahead and do better. And so they said, we will restore it and we'll require nothing from them. We will do as you say. And then I called the priests and required an oath from them that they would do according to this promise. Funny that he even had to convince the priests. Then I shook out the fold of my garment and said, so may God shake out each man from his house and from his property who does not perform this promise. Even thus may he be shaken out and emptied. And all the assembly said, amen, and praise the Lord. Then the people did according to this promise. Nehemiah saved the nation from economic collapse. And economic collapse is collapse in every other way as well. It was just the right time to step in and go, somebody needs to get a mulligan. Yeah, they should have planned. They should have made better preparations. They shouldn't have gone so much into hock. But at the same time, we need to get this thing. If we don't all win, we all lose. You know, we will sink or swim together. And so here's a way we can arrange things and let's do this so we can get this nation back on track. But then Nehemiah goes on and says, he talks about himself and he says, moreover, let me throw this in here, from the time that I was appointed to be their governor in the land of Judah, from the 20th year until the 32nd year of King Artaxerxes, 12 years. So he's been down here now for 12 years, rebuilding the city, getting the people organized, trying to help them get along, but he's still working for Artaxerxes. But he's Artaxerxes' representative, but he's also the governor of this area surrounding Jerusalem. So he said, during all those 12 years, neither I nor my brothers ate the governor's provisions. Basically, he said, I didn't get paid. I'm doing this as a volunteer. Now, you go, well, how did he survive? He's probably still on a, you know, a pension plan or something from Artaxerxes. So it's not that he doesn't have any income. It's that he could have taken more income by making demands off the people, and he could have double dipped, you know, and drawn from both. But he said, I didn't do it. The former governors who were before me laid burdens on the people and took from them bread and wine besides 40 shekels of silver. That was kind of the normal, you know, tip that they would get. Yes, even their servants bore rule over the people. But I did not do so, verse 15, because of the fear of God. He didn't say, I didn't take advantage of people because, you know, I didn't need it, or because, you know, I wanted to impress people, or because I tried to even set a good example. He's like, you know what? When it came to me and my economics, me and my income, me and my expenses, I feared God. I didn't want to mess with God. And so as a result, I'm like, I'm doing fine. I don't need to just see how much can I get, how much can I acquire. I feared God. And he also said, indeed, I also continued the work on this wall. I did manual labor, and we did not buy any land. He's like, can you imagine in my position? I could have bought so much real estate. I could have just completely dominated, but I didn't. And all my servants were gathered there for the work as well. I paid people to do this work. And at my table, verse 17, were 150 Jews and rulers besides those who came to us from the nations around us. He's like, I'm like running a buffet all the time at my own expense. Now, that which was prepared daily was one ox, really sounds delicious, six choice sheep, also fowl were prepared for me and for everyone else. Once every 10 days, an abundance of all kinds of wine, actually grape juice. No, I'm just kidding. He's like, man, I'm making meat for people. He doesn't mention a salad bar, but I got meat, I got wine. I'm filling, you know, feeding hundreds of people at my own expense all this time. Yet in spite of this, I did not demand the governor's provisions because the bondage was heavy on this people. He didn't say, I objected to being paid for what I did. He wouldn't have had a problem taking it, except that he realized there are people who are really in need, in greater need than I am. So I can live comfortably the standard at which I'm living. And so I was more than happy to help others and to actually turn down some of the income that I was entitled to. It's not that he thought that, oh, it'd be wrong for me to get paid. No, in fact, he's saying, no, that's what other people did. I had every right to do that. That was within, I worked plenty, I was worth it. I could have got more money easily just by saying it. But he goes, I saw people that were struggling and I would rather help other people. I limited my quality of life in order to be able to live within the means without having to do this. Quite an inspiration. And then finally, the last verse, he says, remember me, my God, for good, according to all that I have done for this people. He goes, in the end, I didn't do this to set an example. I didn't do this to impress you. I didn't do this because it felt good to me. I was looking at God and saying, God, I want to do this for you. Everything that I have belongs to you. And I'm living my life in such a way that can honor you in a way that I believe that you can bless your people as a result. He understood. He's spending decades helping rebuild the people because his heart was so broken for the fact that it wasn't happening. And then he realizes, if I am not all in, I could be working all this time for nothing. I could completely fail. Everything could fall apart. So it's like Nehemiah is grabbing the leaders and going, it's the economy, stupid. This, we've got to get this taken care of. And it isn't about just our survival. It's about God. And he goes, God, I hope that you, I pray that you will remember me. So, I mean, such a pivotal story, such an inspiring lesson for sure. And we can look at this and, you know, there are plenty of lessons that I think we can draw from it, you know. I mean, first of all, the principle is throughout Scripture. If you go into debt, you'll become a slave. That's just the way debt works. Now, I'm not saying every debt, that it's wrong for you to have a house payment or whatever, but it's wrong to get into a position where you have debts that you can't easily support. I mean, it destroys people. We have in our country, in our nation, over $17 trillion of debt personally from people in our nation. And our country, the government, has a deficit of over $36 trillion. That can't just keep going on forever. Now, you certainly have to look at it and go, well, I can have a house payment, but as long as I have enough equity in my house and I have the income to make my payment, of course, that's good economics. But at some point, and really I don't worry too much about the national debt because, $36 trillion that our kids have to pay. The government has some assets, let's face it. If the government turned Camp Pendleton into condominiums.
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3: Well, welcome to Jeff Kinley Live. I'm Dr. Jeff Kinley, and today we're going to answer this very important question. What on earth are we preparing for as Christians? I mean, if there's prophetic events that are coming in the future, are we to be preparing for those prophetic events, or is there just one event that we're to be prepared for? You know, there are those who say that we as Christians need to be prepared to enter into the time of great tribulation, a time of suffering, a time of cataclysmic, global, catastrophic wrath brought down from heaven by God. The real question is that what the Bible teaches? And so one of the big questions we're going to answer today here on Jeff Kinley Live is, should we be preparing for Antichrist, or should we be preparing for the Christ? Well, part of our discussion involves debunking a view that says that we as Christians are going to have to endure the entirety of the tribulation period. In other words, we're going to have to suffer all of God's wrath, all of the wrath of Antichrist, the mark of the beast, incredible persecution and martyrdom during the tribulation period, at the end of which Jesus will come from the sky and rescue us. The question is, what's he rescuing us from, since we've already gone through the wrath of God? And so this is known as the post-tribulational view. Now, when we look at the scriptures, we have to see what the scriptures say. Now, there are those in this post-tribulational camp who believe, as I said, that we're going to go through the tribulation. And here's some of the ways. We've talked about many of the ways that they try and justify this position based on their understanding of the scriptures. But when you look at the scriptures on a surface level and you make conclusions based upon a cursory understanding of the text and of the context, then you will come away with really conflicting views. There will be self-contradictory views that you'll come away with. It's only when the Bible is studied in its original context that we can understand, what did Paul mean? What did John mean? What did Jesus mean? And we have to do both a micro study

rapture of the church. And he says that the gathering together of Jesus will come at the end of the tribulation. He says the church gets raptured at the second coming of Jesus, plain and simple. Well, number one, it's not plain. And number two, it is far from simple, because the scripture has a much greater description of this rapture event. Now, one of the things that these the people in the post-tribulational camp fail to do is they fail to make a distinction between what's called the day of the Lord and the rapture of the church. The day of the Lord is described throughout the Old Testament and in the New Testament as being a prolonged period of time that essentially begins with the tribulation and goes all the way into the millennial kingdom. And we see this, again, repeated throughout the Old Testament. It's speaking of the day of the Lord, when the day of the Lord will come and the judgment of God will come upon the earth. This will be followed by the reign of Christ on the earth as well. But this view, this post-tribulational view, simply reads all things like it's the same event. Well, I'll give you an example here. Matthew chapter 24, and Jesus is speaking about specifically, unmistakably, the tribulation period. Now, Jesus does not talk about the rapture of the church in the Olivet Discourse in Matthew 24 and 25. Why not? Because of the question that his disciples ask him. There are really a couple of reasons, but first of all, the question his disciples ask him was concerning the destruction of the temple, which we know occurred in 70 AD, which Jesus predicted and told him about in Luke chapter 21, as well as here, and the coming of the Son of Man. Now, in verse 3 of Matthew 24, Peter, James, John, and Andrew come to Jesus privately on the Mount of Olives, and they ask him these questions. Lord, tell us, when will these things be? What things? Previous verse, he's talking about the destruction of the temple. When's the temple going to be destroyed, Lord? That's a pretty big deal. You know why? Because we believe God's presence is in the temple, and God's presence is what protects Israel, and the temple is the most important building in all of Israel. And you're saying all that's going away. That is a catastrophic, cataclysmic, really apocalyptic event in their view. So they say, when are these things going to be? And then the second questions are, what will be the sign of your coming and of the end of the age? Now, what's very interesting about that is that, again, we have to get into the minds and the hearts and the worldview and the perspective of a first century Jewish male following this Jesus rabbi. They believed in the Old Testament, they believed that when Messiah comes, he will establish his kingdom. This is unmistakable in the Old Testament. They're looking for a king. And in fact, Isaiah chapter 9, verses 6 or 8, verses that we talk about at Christmas time, it says, for a child will be born, a son will be given. The very next verse says, and the government will rest upon his shoulders. And throughout the Old Testament, it speaks about the coming king, the coming Messiah. So that's who they were looking for. So that's why they asked Jesus this important question, what will be the sign of your coming and of the end of the age? Now, what Christ launches into next is not talking about the rapture, because, number one, they didn't ask about the rapture. Number two, they didn't even know about the rapture yet. In fact, they didn't even really know about the church, because the church wouldn't be born until in a post-resurrection, 40 days after Jesus' resurrection. And Christ would, on the following evening after these questions were asked, he would introduce the concept of him coming again for them, the concept of the rapture, which is fleshed out throughout the rest of the New Testament, 1 Corinthians and 1 Thessalonians, etc., and all throughout, really, the New Testament. But this is what Paul called a mystery. It would not have made sense for Jesus, in response to these questions about the return of Messiah to set up his kingdom, it would not have made sense for him to say, now, guys, let me tell you, first of all, here, the rapture is going to happen, and I'm going to snatch you up to heaven. That wasn't the question they asked. So they didn't know to ask about the rapture, because it's like, how do you know to ask about something you don't even know exists, right? So Christ simply answers their question, and he takes them through a walkthrough of the
7

0: 7-year tribulation period, as described in the book of Daniel, and he speaks of, basically, he parallels what the book of Revelation says. And so he gets to the end of the tribulation period, and he says this in verse 29, but immediately after the tribulation of those days. So clearly, Christ is giving us timestamps here. He's giving us chronological markers as to when the Messiah will come to set up his kingdom. And he says, after the tribulation. So now we know exactly when the second coming of Christ is going to be. Now, the post-tribulationists will say, well, that's the rapture. He's talking about the rapture. But again, Christ has not even introduced the concept of the rapture, least of which the timing of the rapture, in this passage. Now, where they get confused is are two areas. Number one is down in verse 31. He talks about that's Messiah, will the Son of Man, will send forth his angels, plural, with a great trumpet. Now, again, we've talked about this here on Jeff Kinley Live and how important it is to, when you see two words that are used in the Bible, maybe used in the New Testament, sometimes used in the same book or the same chapter, they may or may not be referring to the same thing. Such is the case with the trumpets. We know that at the rapture there will be a last trumpet that will sound, signifying the last or the culmination of the church age. There will be seven trumpets blown throughout the tribulation period, the second half of the tribulation period, and there will be a trumpet blown at the second coming of Christ. So just because there's a trumpet doesn't mean it's the same trumpet. Okay, that's in the context here. The second thing is that he speaks of in verse 31, and he will gather together at the sound of the trumpet, at the second coming, he will gather together his elect from the four winds, from one end of the sky and to the other. Now again, if we fail to read Jesus' words in the context in which they were written, then we're going to have to take these words out of context and assign a foreign meaning to these words. Well, you say, wait a minute, Jeff. It says in 1 Thessalonians, are gathering together with him. That's clearly talking about the church and the rapture. And here it says, gathering together his elect in Matthew chapter 24. Why is that not the same thing? Well, very simple answer, context. What is the context of the passage? Number one, he's speaking about the end of the tribulation period. So there's a timestamp there. Number two, he's speaking specifically about Jews. Now, how do we know that? Because nowhere in this passage is Jesus speaking about Gentiles. He's not speaking about the church comprised of Jew and Gentiles. It's simply not in the passage. But what he is speaking about in the passage are his Jewish brethren. Over and over again, he makes reference to you. He's speaking to you, Peter, James, John, and Andrew. He's speaking to your people. Now, for us in 2026, 2027, whatever year you're listening to this in, for us to read ourselves into this passage is to do what theologians call eisegesis. It's to commit a crime, essentially. Eisegesis means to read into the text something that you've taken from outside of the text and you superimpose it onto the text. Exegesis is to get out of the text what the reader or what the writer or the author intended to mean. Clearly, with unmistakable proof, in Matthew 24 and 25, when Jesus goes into the parables about the last days, he is speaking to Jews about Jews concerning a Jewish future and the return of a Jewish Messiah. There's no hint in here that he is speaking about the church, about the bride of Christ, about Jews and Gentiles together. He's simply talking about his elect Jews. Now, further proof of that is when you look at the Old Testament in Isaiah chapter 27, in verse 12, verse 10, verse 13, Isaiah 65, verse 9, Deuteronomy 30, verse 4, he speaks of gathering together his Jewish elect up with him to come together with him. Similar concept as we see with the rapture. But keep in mind, in the Bible, similarity does not always equate to the same thing, okay? I can say this. I can say, I have two cars in my driveway. Both cars have four wheels. Both cars have a steering wheel. Both cars have an engine. Both cars have a trunk. Both cars have headlights. And you'll say, well, then they must be the same car then, right? No. It's two different cars, but they're described similarly. Does that make sense? And so just because we're describing two different events that have similarities doesn't necessarily equate that they are the same event. So this is where our post-tribulationist friends make an exegetical error when they simply take similar things in the Bible and look at them and go, well, they must be the same thing. In the same way, you would never look at two cars in the driveway, see that they're very, very similar, almost identical. You may even have the same make and the same model, but they're still not the same car. Now, another reason that they make this mistake is that the post-tribulationists say that there's a Greek word. It's the Greek word parousia. And parousia, in its root meaning, means presence or arrival. And this word parousia is used throughout the New Testament to refer to the coming of the Lord. Again, the context, even in the Greek language, the context of how this word is used will determine whether it's referring to the rapture, or whether it's referring to the second coming, or whether it's referring to some other event, like somebody arriving at a house. So you can't just simply take the Greek word and say, well, this Greek word means this in this passage, so it must mean this over here in this passage. Again, we have to do careful exegesis of every passage and let each text speak for itself. Now, he goes on to say, this author of the post-tribulationist view, that he believes that the day of the Lord, which we mentioned here a moment ago, is equivalent to the rapture of the church. But there's a couple of problems with that view. Number one, nowhere in the Bible does it talk about the day of the Lord in the apocalyptic judgmental context that we see it referenced to over and over throughout the Bible. Nowhere does it refer to the rapture being that judgment on the earth. Now, this is a little bit tricky because there is a sense in which the rapture is a judgment because it's going to remove all the restraining influence from sin from the earth. But nowhere does it call the rapture of the church specifically the day of the Lord in the way that it's referred to in these other verses. Now, one of the things that they say in 2 Thessalonians chapter 2 is they say that the day of the Lord won't come until the apostasy comes and that the Antichrist is revealed. And they take that from 2 Thessalonians chapter 2 and verses 2 and 3. Now, here's the problem that we have with that. Number one, the day of the Lord, as described throughout the Bible, is not the rapture of the church. In fact, it can't be because the rapture is not even mentioned until we get to John 14 and then not again until we get into Paul's epistles. So they say from the reading of this passage that the day of the Lord, meaning the rapture, won't come until the Antichrist and the apostasy comes first. But if you just keep reading in the passage, you'll find out that Paul meant the exact opposite of that conclusion. When you read in verses 6 and 7, he speaks about the restrainer being removed. And when you study this passage, the only way to explain who the restrainer is the Holy Spirit. Because the only thing that can restrain Antichrist, Satan, the last days of unbridled, unchecked sin, there's only one power in the universe that can restrain that and hold that back, and that's the Holy Spirit. So he says the Holy Spirit's restraining influence is going to be taken away, and we believe that's the church leaving because we are the representation, the indwelt Holy Spirit on the planet. We are the body of Christ on the planet. So when the Holy Spirit's influence through the church is removed, Notice what the very next words say. It says in verse 8, once the restrainer is taken out of the way, and then. This is very simple, very plain language, meaning after the restrainer is being removed, and then that lawless one will be revealed. Do you see what he's saying there? He's telling us, rapture, Antichrist. Not Antichrist, Antichrist, 7 years, then rapture. He's saying, no, the restrainer is taken away, and then we find out who Antichrist is. Now, along with this, you can search through your New Testament all you want, or the Old Testament. There's not a single verse that tells us as the church to prepare for, to look for, or to anticipate the coming of Antichrist. Not one single verse. You would think that if Paul, being filled with the Holy Spirit and writing under the inspiration of the Holy Spirit, if he knew we're going to endure the worst 7-year period of time that's ever come upon this planet, the wrath of God in three sets of seven judgments, seal, trumpet, and bowl judgments, plus wrath of Antichrist. Paul, give us one verse, give us a phrase, give us anything to tell us what we're supposed to do. There's not a single verse. But what he does tell us to do is to look for and anticipate and to watch for and to prepare for the coming of the Christ for us. Now, notice what he says. He gives the Thessalonians a little clue on this back in chapters 4 and 5 in 1 Thessalonians. And notice he's talking about the rapture of the church. Clearly, no one disputes that he's talking about the rapture of the church in verses 13 through 18. He says, comfort one another with these words. Well, I don't see any comfort that's going to come to me if I have to wait 7 years through horrific judgments from my God. My Savior is going to be judging me, pouring a judgment on me for 7 years. And then I'm supposed to be comforted that he's going to come back for me at the end of that time. It says, comfort one another. But notice what Paul says in the very next verse. Chapter 5. Now to the times and the epochs. In other words, now here's the sequence. We just talked about the sequence of these events. What comes first? What comes second? What comes third? As to the times and the epochs, he says, brethren, you have no need of anything to be written to you. Why not, Paul? Because I've already told it to you. Paul spent at least 3 weeks with the Thessalonians planting this church, and he covered the entire tribulation period with them. Everything that he knew. He had covered Antichrist, abomination, desolation, Antichrist claimed to be God. He covered the rapture. He says, I don't need to go into this again, because he already just told them that the rapture is going to happen. Now, when are these other things going to happen? Look what it says. He says, for you yourselves know that the day of the Lord will come just like a thief in the night. While they are saying peace and safety, then destruction will come upon them suddenly like birth pangs upon a woman with child, and they shall not escape. So what Paul is saying here, plainly, he's gone from you and we, and all this stuff will happen to us, now they. We're not even in the picture anymore, according to Paul. When they're saying peace and safety, oh, everything's fine, the rapture's, you know, this thing has happened, but everything's going to be fine, it's peace, it's safety, then sudden destruction, meaning that the judgments of God are going to come upon them. Keep reading again in the context. He says, they shall not escape. Verse 4, but you, brethren, are not in darkness. You're not a part of that darkness that they're in, that the day should overtake you like a thief. It's not going to overtake you like a thief. It's going to overtake them like a thief. He says, for you are all sons of light and sons of day. We are not of the darkness, so then let us not sleep as others do, but let us be alert and sober. For those who do their sleeping at night, and those who get drunk at night, but since we are of the day, let us be sober, having put on the breastplate of faith and salvation and the hope of salvation. For God has not destined us for wrath. Did you get that? God has not destined. Listen, whatever God destines you for is exactly what's going to happen to you. And he says, God has not destined us for what wrath? When it says sudden destruction will suddenly come upon them during the tribulation. God is not, the context is the tribulation. So God has not destined us for wrath. What has he destined us for? It says in verse 9, but for obtaining salvation through our Lord Jesus Christ. You say, well, wait a minute, salvation, is that talking about eternal wrath and eternal salvation? No. The context here is the word salvation in this context, and it does in other contexts, means deliverance from difficult circumstances. It means deliverance from harm. And so what Paul is clearly saying in this passage is that there's going to come upon the world a shocking, unexpected period of judgment called the day of the Lord, because it's coming upon those who are in darkness. But you are not of darkness, therefore you're not going to participate in the darkness. And God has not even destined you for that wrath, but he's destined you for salvation, for deliverance. And so when we look at the way that the post-tribulationist interprets these passages, they interpret it just the opposite of the way that the passage is clearly written. Again, there's not a single verse that tells us to prepare for the Antichrist, and the post-tribulationist believes that we are to be preparing for Antichrist, be preparing for the tribulation period, but as we've seen, God has not prepared us to go through that time. Now, there are many other reasons why that's true. The tribulation period is not about believers. It's about wrath on the earth. It's about judgment. It's about purging the Jewish people to call a Messiah, many other things. But these and many other reasons we've covered in these past several weeks together are solid reasons why the post-tribulational view is to be rejected and the pre-tribulational view is the one most preferred by Scripture. I'll see you next time right here on Jeff Kinley Live.
1: Hello and welcome to Behind the Cameras. And I'm here to give you a little update for the month of May. God has been so good, and we are just moving through this year. There has been so many things that have been going on for the kingdom of God throughout the world. Friends, be encouraged. Be encouraged. We are seeing more, I would say, lost souls that are starting to tune in various countries around the world that there's no churches. They don't have a church out there. There isn't any missionary outreach. And we've been busy over these last 26 years putting little data centers in various cities around the world. We're in over 250 now. But God is good, and he had a plan. And a lot of these areas now we're able to get into where you aren't allowed to have a church. In fact, you can't even be seen carrying a Bible or talking about the Word of God with another friend in public, or else you could be under some severe persecution. And speaking of that, I'd like to let you know something, and this is for you partners. We're always have been on the cutting edge. 26 years ago when we started broadcasting over the internet, and then because nobody else, there wasn't an iPhone back then and no iPads, and Google was just getting started. In fact, there wasn't even an iPhone invented yet, and there wasn't a Facebook. And so we had to build our own code, which was really great because God made us a head, not a tail. And because of that, we started building our own servers, and voila, now we have our own infrastructure throughout the world, reaching millions of people every month, teaching them about the kingdom of God and what Jesus can do for them in their daily life. Because remember, some people tend to preach about everything is going on in heaven, And they forget we're living here now, and God wants to work with us. He created all this beauty. Take a step back and look and see what God is doing in your life. And I'll tell you a little bit more about that when we when I do the longer version for On Demand. I try to keep this down to 4 minutes for the little breaks on the live TV. But friends, for those of you watching, we upgraded the iPhone app, and so you might want to, if it didn't automatically re-download, download the iPhone app for your phone. It now, all of our weekly programs have closed captioning for those of you that desperately need that closed captioning. And also, the Fire TV app has been upgraded, so it has closed captioning on all of the video on demand. And we're getting ready to launch the new upgrade for the Apple TV. I've been looking at it, and we've been testing it, and it too has closed captioning for the on-demand section. And what's unique, friends, is we do our own closed captioning. We don't go to a caption house and have them caption. In fact, if somebody sends us a program that was captioned, we remove it and redo our own closed captioning. So God is good. It's just one more thing that we do, especially for all those ministries that are on our network that just don't have really much of a budget. And to give you an idea, a half-hour show to pay for closed captioning is about $250 to have a service do that. And friends, I just really want you to remember we're coming into our summer. So if you'd like to become a summer co-laborer, and I always say this every year, because as our regular Steady Eddie faithful partners take off on vacation, you can step in and fill their shoes just for the next 3 months. And when you donate, just say, Dennis, leave a note. I'm with you for the next 3 months. I'm a summer partner. Because that will let us know that we can just like every summer keep moving forward. And we don't have to, like a lot of ministries, close everything down and try to get over what we call the summer hump. It's time for me to go. May God richly bless you in this beautiful month of May. God is good. Remember, you have been saved by grace. Work on your faith. Work on your faith. That's your journey, my friends, is developing your faith, because the more you read the Word of God, the stronger your faith becomes. And the next thing you know, and I'm just saying this, you can move mountains. God is good. Until next time, God bless.

0: Hello, ladies and gentlemen. What a joy to be with you on hischannel.com and to have our Bibles with us. And I know there's many of you from all around the world that are watching in different countries. And so I am asking the Holy Spirit to take our time together and that from His book, He will go from here through my heart to you and you will grow in your awareness of God. And I'd like to just pray with us right now. Father, I pray for all these men, women, and children. I ask in Jesus' name that your love would just flow between us and that your word would speak to all of our hearts and lead us on the paths of righteousness. In Jesus' name we pray. Amen. Well, I'm doing something a little different today. And it's going to be a short series for today and three more programs. I'm going to take four short books of the New Testament. And there's a reason for this. First of all, it dawned on me that when I went to school and had to read books, I sort of blocked out sometimes. But when I was in graduate school, I had a course that was required, and it had 41 lecture hours, and it had four books. One was 400 pages, one was 750, 1,200 for the third one. The fourth one was over 1,600 pages, plus all that time. And then we had to write an essay, and we had to do other things to pass this class. And I remembered in junior high school, in high school, I had teachers, like you probably have, said, this will be on the test on Friday. You know what I'm talking about? So I always wrote that down, and I always got at least one question answered correctly every Friday. But it dawned on me that this professor was somewhat saying, unless you remember all 41 hours of lecture and you remember those 3,000 pages roughly of books that I've had you assigned to and the interaction that we've had, you're not going to pass this class. I'm not saying you're not going to get an A. I'm saying you're not going to get this class passed. So I want to encourage you that the Bible is the book, but the stories we're reading from are letters. They're called epistles. That's the original word for them, the epistles of St. Paul. And he writes them to different cities. Now, this book is called Philemon. And Philemon sounds like a reggae band or something in the Caribbean, but Philemon was a man that was having a struggle with somebody that had wronged him. And the apostle is going to write a letter. We call it a book of the New Testament. And it's all it is. It's a letter. And this is important for you to know. Because when you think of books, you think of school maybe. And if you're not a book reader or a educational thinking person, it can make you step away from the Bible. And so all I want to do is encourage you as your teacher that you're going to get an A in this class and you're going to enjoy it. So you can learn from reading other people's mail. But I am not saying to do that in your neighborhood at all because this is personal. This is family mail. And as a Christian person of faith, you're a member of God's family. And this letter is going to really come from the apostle's heart to encourage this man to forgive and receive God's forgiveness in his own life, but to love people, even those that maybe went wrong. Now, as you learn about this, you'll see that Philemon is a way of life that he's teaching him. And that's the wonderful thing about the mail that went around in the first century that were not books, they were letters. And they were given to the church. Now this one is not written to the church as Romans, Galatians, Ephesians, all those New Testament cities. This is written to a person, to a real character. And that brings it really down home to you and me that God loves us and God wants us through Jesus to have eternal life. But while we're here on earth, he wants us to have the power of his Holy Spirit to know that we've been born again and to know how we should live and to know he gives us the power to be the people like him. So the Bible says, let this mind be in you. It was also in Christ Jesus. Now that's pretty wild when you think of it, because he is the beginning and the end, the Alpha and the Omega. He's from everlasting to everlasting, the Old Testament says. And that word everlasting means beyond the vanishing point. So as far back as you can think as a person, the vanishing point, he's there. Far forward into the future as you can think, there's a vanishing point. You can't think anymore. And he's on the other side of that. He's the Alpha and the Omega. So it's important for you to realize you don't want to be defeated thinking books or volumes, encyclopedias. These are letters. So I'm going to share with you this sweet letter. You begin a Bible study with this New Testament, and we are reading somebody else's mail, but we're seeing the writer and the sender, and then there's the receiver and the reader. So the writer, St. Paul, he sent it to Philemon, and Philemon received it, and he's the one reading it. It's very personal. So the writer and the sender, the receiver and the reader, it's pretty easy, huh? To take any pressure off of you, this is not going to be difficult when you start to study the Bible, because the one who inspired the scriptures, he's the one you pray to. I don't understand this, Father. Could you in Jesus' name explain this to me? And he takes all the pressure off, and then it becomes part of your life. Now, here's something I learned that I think will help you understand that it's not a hard task. You are going to, in the next four sessions of chapter and verse here on hischannel.com, go through 5 1/4 or 5.25% of the entire Bible just in these short studies. Philemon is only 25 verses long. And then St. John, who wrote the Gospel, the book of Revelation, 1 John, 2 John, and 3 John is the same author. So in 2 John, there's only 13 verses. In 3 John, there's only 14 verses. Almost those two letters reach out to equal what Philemon had, almost 25 verses. But then we read Jude, a nugget, a golden nugget. It's just before the book of Revelation, and it has a total of 25 verses. So those four letters make up over 5% of the entire Bible. So let's start. Philemon, Paul is writing to, and he says, Paul, a prisoner of Jesus Christ, and Timothy, our brother. So Timothy is a young minister he discipled, and he is with him as he is struggling, and he is a prisoner. He's been arrested. And they're writing unto Philemon, our dearly beloved and fellow laborer. So it starts with love, and that's important. Now, Philemon is a strange sounding to an English-speaking person name. I have a Philip name, a son named Philip, who's at the Ark this week with dozens of people from his congregation. And I'm going to start calling him Philemon now when I want to joke with him. But Philip was a name that we understand in our societies, in Europe, in Asia, in North America, South America, Felipe. And Philemon means one who kisses. Now, that's a different kind of name. That's all I'm going to say about it. He's a resident of a world-renowned city called Colossae, and there was a letter written to the Colossians, and that's the city he lives in. But as I pointed out, this is something different. This is a real personal letter, not to the whole church. He is converted, actually, by Paul. Paul led him to the Lord. And it says, and to our beloved Apphia and Archippus, our fellow soldier, and to the church that's in your house. Now, house churches were very, very normal. I read a commentary many, many years ago as a young minister, and it was talking about Timothy, that in Ephesus, when he wrote that letter, there could have been 100 or more house churches. They didn't have steeples and organs and glass-stained windows. They were people meeting like you and me in homes. When I was used by the Lord in San Diego for 41 years and 4 days, I drove 200 miles every Monday, and there were 10 people. And then it grew to 1,000, then 2,000, and it kept growing and growing, so we started starting more churches and started training more pastors. And it grew on to there are just churches all around the country and all around the world that have come out of San Diego. But originally it was 10 people. It was a house church where two or more are gathered in my name. Jesus said, there I am in the midst of you. Then he says this, grace to you and peace from God our Father and the Lord Jesus Christ. Now, if you're looking for peace in your life and things are disrupted, notice that when you read the letters in the New Testament, grace always comes before peace. The Siamese twins, they've been called. But without God's unmerited favor, and that's what grace technically means, you'll never find peace. So if you're running from God, or you're angry with God, or you're fighting with God, you don't have peace. You need to receive his grace. And then the peace just falls into line for you. Now, we know that these two people, Archippus, his name means master of the horse. He's a certain Christian teacher we can learn about in Colossae. And Paul wrote this while he was in Rome, and he was a prisoner. And so when he says he's a prisoner of Jesus Christ, he truly was behind bars at the writing of this. He's a prisoner of Jesus. He's not a prisoner of Caesar Nero or the one that arrested him. He sees himself, because of his faith as a Christian man, he's his prisoner because he's representing him, just as you and I represent him wherever we are. And those of you that are viewing this in a prison or in a jail cell, you need to know that though you are a prisoner, you give your heart to Jesus, you're his prisoner. And now he's going to take you and help you, like Paul did, lead somebody to God. So wherever we are, we belong to him. And it's not the world system that we're a prisoner of. It's because God has allowed it. And that's something you learn as you grow. He is a prisoner of Jesus. He's not sitting there with the mindset of the shadow of death is on me, I'm going to die, because he knew the word of God, and it says, and I shall fear no evil, and you shouldn't fear. So Paul shows his love towards Philemon. Archippus is called a fellow soldier. So that's his identity. And the Bible says in Ephesians 6, for us all to put on the whole armor of God. So I thank my God, he says, making mention of you always in my prayers, hearing of your love and your faith which you have towards the Lord Jesus and toward all the saints. Now, what a reputation to have. Do you have that reputation as a believer? I thank God, making mention of you always, he says. Always. I want to ask you this. Do you thank God for other people? I thank God, making mention of you always in my prayers. Do you ever mention someone in this manner of such great love and respect? That God is thanking Paul for his service, and the one that is serving is thanking his God for the one that he's trying to serve. And it's a wonderful little simple thing. I thank my God, making mention of you. Now, Sandy and I have a lot of children, and grandchildren and great-grandchildren. I think if you put them all together, there'd be 20, 30, 41, 42 kids and grandkids and great-grandkids, and plus their spouses, those that are married. And we love them. And when I'm driving an hour and a half to the studio, I spend some of that time go by name of each child. Then sometimes I'll try to get into the grandchildren, just pray for them that God will bless them. Now, Apphia, we're told, is one who was a Christian member of Philemon's household. And his name means fruitful. So you've got a guy that masters horses. You have a person that is very fruitful and one who kisses, Philemon. So we come to this place that grace comes before peace. And then we realize when we have that grace of peace, instead of being angry with people, we can pray for people. And we want to remember that simple little thing. Underline it in your Bible in verse 4. In verse 5, I want you to look closely here because he says, hearing of your love and your faith, which you have towards the Lord Jesus and toward all the saints, that the communication of your faith may become effectual by acknowledging every good thing which is in you in Jesus Christ. Now, if you're prone to have depression or looking down at yourself, remember the devil is the accuser of the brethren. He's always accusing us. He's always attacking us. He's always pointing out our shortcomings. And I know my shortcomings, and I got many more than he's ever even pointed out to me. He'll find them, I'm sure. But it's how we live our life that's important. That's a communication in itself. It may not be verbal, but it's our lifestyle. And this man's lifestyle, he wants to be effectual, to get more out of his life once he reads this letter. So look closely at why we would pray about you or you praying about other people. Note that our Christian witness is clear right here. He says, yet for love's sake, I beseech you, being such as one, the Paul, the aged, and now also a prisoner of Jesus Christ, I beg you, beseech you for my son Onesimus, whom I have begotten in my bonds, which in time past he was unprofitable, but now profitable both to me and to you, whom I sent again, that you would receive him as if he's my own son. Now he led him to the Lord in prison. And apparently he had stolen something from Philemon. And Paul's now trying to say, love covers a multitude of sin. There are people that you're upset with, but if you'll give them love, God can work on both sides of the issues. Forgive and you shall be forgiven. He said, I've sent him again, whom I have retained with me, that in your stead he might have ministered unto me in the bonds of the gospel. Without thy mind would I do nothing. I want you to be a part of this reconstruction of our friendship. He said, I would do nothing. So he's involving him. That your benefit should not be, as it were, of necessity. Oh, I've got to do this. A lot of religions say you've got to do this, but the Lord doesn't say that. He doesn't say you have a necessity to get this done right now or else. No, he's saying willingly. When you come to a place that you walk in the Spirit, the Bible says you will not fulfill the lust of your flesh. When you come to the place that you love and you forgive, and you start receiving love and forgiveness from others, you become a person that's willing to take this book called the Holy Bible and learn it and live by it. And then the power of the Holy Spirit comes upon us to give us the strength to be that person. So he says, I'm sending him as if he's coming and then as me, but without your mind, this is not a necessity. A willing heart is what he is trying to develop. For perhaps he therefore departed for a season, he left, that you should receive him forever. Sometimes people come back into our lives, and maybe they've offended us, but if we let the Lord do the healing, then it's going to be a whole new relationship. Not now, perhaps, not now, verse 16, as a servant, but above a servant, a brother. He's not just a servant who apparently worked for Philemon like these other people. No, he's your brother. And churches today have as many squabbles as the bar down the street here, or as at a football game. No, no, he's your brother, and he's different, and you are too. Not now as a servant, don't look at him. He's above a servant at this point in your life. He's a brother beloved, especially to me, but how much more unto you, both in the flesh and in the Lord. To know that this man is seeking to straighten out the problem, that should just bless your flesh, but it should bless the Lord and your spirit, because this is what the cross is about, reconciliation and forgiveness. One of the last things that Jesus said on the cross was, Father, forgive them. They don't know what they're doing. Now, I don't know about you, but if it was me on the cross and I looked at you down there, I'd say, Father, nuke them all. But he said, forgive them all. They don't know what they're doing. In this crazy world we're in, those that are leading us, it's the blind leading the blind. But you need to be led by the Spirit of God, and you will have a peaceful life. If you count me, therefore, a partner, receive him as myself. If he has wronged you, or if he owes you anything, put that on my account. That's what we did to Jesus, isn't it? We put all of our sins upon him, and not only did our sins go upon him, but the Bible says that he became sin who knew no sin. He actually became the sin that you and I have committed, and we deserve to die, but he is willing to die for us. If you count me therefore a partner, receive him as myself. If he's wronged you, put it on my account. I, Paul, written this with my own hand, I will repay it. Albeit, I do not say to you how you owe me, even thine own self besides. So it sounds to me like he's also led Philemon to the Lord. And this is the influence that you and I have, is the people around us. Let them see Jesus in us, if not in the preaching of the gospel, but the good news that comes out of our life with them. Yes, brother, let me have joy of you in the Lord. Refresh my bowels in the Lord, having confidence in your obedience. I wrote unto you. So he's saying, I've seen you grow, and you are an obedient brother. And knowing that you will also do beyond what I ask of you, now he's encouraging him. But withal, prepare me also a lodging, for I trust that through your prayers I shall be given unto you. There salute Epaphras, my fellow prisoner in Christ Jesus. So there's others that are in the jail. Marcus, Aristarchus, Demas, Lucas, my fellow laborer. And then the grace of our Lord Jesus Christ be with your spirit. Amen. Now when he comes to him there, he says that I want you to love this man as I pour out my heart to you. We saw that word that you could say, what's that? Brother, let me have joy of you in the Lord. Verse 20, refresh my bowels in the Lord. Now, this is a term that was used in those days that we don't use that much in these days, but I want to point something out. Are people refreshed by your life? That's what he's saying. Do you beam Jesus? Bowels considered the head, the heart, the lungs, the liver, the organs, basically. And that word could be used to mean the more violent area of our lives, the emotions, passion, anger, love. But it also is the word he chose for bowels means the seat of tender affections, especially kindness and compassion and generosity. And that's what Philemon is learning. Be generous. Be compassionate. Be a person that generously gives of their time and their goods. You see, God did that for you, and he did it for me. When we look at all that he says here, we see that he is an intercessor standing between two people. He has compassion and love like a father, as a grandfather, a spiritual father, begging their children, negotiating with them for someone who was once useless, but now he's profitable. He's now called a beloved brother. Like Jesus, he's saying, I will pay his debt to you. And that's who you are. If you'll say, dear God, forgive me of my sins. By faith, I don't understand it all, but by faith, I ask Jesus to come into my heart, to be my Lord, and to be my Savior. And Jesus will have paid all your debt, and you'll spend eternity in heaven. New Testament friendship is talking about forgiveness and love. Give a break to a new brother. Stand up for other people, and let the light of truth shine in this dark world through the Holy Spirit who is in you. God bless you, and thank you for watching.
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5: Welcome to Brad Dacus Live. I'm Brad Dacus, president and founder of the Pacific Justice Institute. On today's show, we're going to interview one of our attorneys out of the state of Washington. That's not Washington, D.C., but the state of Washington, which, folks, frankly, is a very hot state for Pacific Justice Institute. Per capita, we probably have more cases there per capita than even California. And California is keeping us busy, as is other states like New York, Florida, Michigan, Texas. But we've got a great conversation, so I'd like to welcome to the program Tracy Tribbett. We got a lot to talk about today, Tracy. And I want to first just thank you right off the bat for the great work you're doing there in Washington State. I know you got a lot going on, and we're going to talk about some of those cases that I know people are going to be very, very interested to know about.
6: Thank you for having me, Brad. It's always an honor.
5: Yeah, it's great to have you. Now, before we get into some of the cases that we're going to be covering today, we got some elections coming up. I know in California, we have our primary next Tuesday. It's just right around the corner. I think it's June 2nd, if I'm not mistaken, but it's, next Tuesday. Washington State, have you guys already had your primary?
6: No, not yet, Brad. It's upcoming. I don't know the exact date, but we're anxiously awaiting.
5: Okay, very good. So I know we've got, oftentimes in blue states, people get discouraged and they say, well, you know, our side, whatever, is not going to win. You know, conservatives, people with a biblical worldview, often get discouraged. And yet, I just want to encourage the people out there not to be discouraged. And we don't see upsets. We don't see incredible turnarounds unless people vote. I know in 2016, it was just a given. The odds makers, it was just, you look at the betting odds. I'm not a betting odds guy, mind you. Okay, just for the record, I'm way too frugal. But the betting odds makers were just saying the election, it's a shoo-in for, you know, for the candidate over here on the left. And then it was a shocker, the candidate from the right actually won the presidency. And in the same way, we've seen shocking turnouts or shocking results. And I expect, when I understand, there's going to be a very, very low voter turnout in a lot of these states, especially blue states like Washington and California and other blue states. So people's vote actually counts more when they vote in a primary where there's low voter turnout, which makes sense. So it's people should definitely vote. What say you?
6: Absolutely, Brad. Particularly in Washington State, when you look at the, you know, how each county sort of goes.

0: perfect example. And I think as the margin between those conservative cities and then the liberal cities continues to grow in terms of quality of life, that people can't help but have to understand that it is important to get out there and to vote. Do your civic duty.
1: I agree 100%. And boy, when you look at, you compare, the Tri-City area where you're located with Seattle. I mean, I was there guest preaching at a Calvary Chapel up there recently, and I saw churches all over the place. It's a good, very good church community, nice place, beautiful place. Three rivers coming together. It's right there in the heart of Washington State. Great place. And then I compare that with Seattle, where the enemy is the police. Law enforcement is the police, is the enemy. And they love criminals. They love crime. They let the criminals take over the city, with, and the homeless dominate, and just it smells. It's rancid. It's just a dirty, dangerous, unhealthy place to be. And I mean, there's some people are going to disagree with me who live up there right now. I know they're saying, Brad, but you don't know my neighborhood. I get it. There's some nice places in the Seattle area, but the downtown, wouldn't touch it. Just like I wouldn't touch downtown Los Angeles. The LA, just a putrid place to live with crime and disease and dirtiness, and it's just not the kind of place. And yet, there's people challenging. I know in California we've got a very aggressive race for mayor in Los Angeles.
0: We, Washington State, we need our own Spencer Pratt.
1: Yeah, do you have one running for mayor up there in Seattle? Do you know?
0: Unfortunately, not yet. I think that, once Spencer is elected and he ships all of the homeless and drug addicted individuals up to Seattle, like he states he's going to, then perhaps one will rise up for just such a time as this.
1: And that's what he said. He goes, I'm going to make it so that the homeless don't want to be in Los Angeles. I'm going to crack down on them. And that's what everyone, the average person out there, is saying, yay, crack down on them. I've been to the Dream Center in Los Angeles, and it's incredible. It used to be a hospital. It's taken over by a wonderful ministry. We at Pacific Justice Institute have offered to assist them without charge whenever they need it. It's fantastic ministry. And they have different levels of the hospital. Like ground level is where you start, and then you move up to the second level, second floor, then the third floor. Then they have a rehab housing, kind of a transition housing program. Any homeless person who wants to turn their life around, there's room there. I told him, I said, is there a waiting list? He goes, no, there's no waiting list. We have anyone who wants it, and everyone in LA knows about it. All the homeless know about it. And they say, no thanks. We want our drugs. We want to be lazy, which is a sin, which we should not support. We want to be lazy, or we want our drugs, or we don't want help for our depression. We don't want our assistance. We're well taken care of here. We get what we want. We can do what we want. We can violate the law. And so that's why I think a lot of people are very, very fed up in places like Los Angeles, I'm sure in Seattle and other places. And it's just a matter of how long are people going to let evil and sin and victimization of innocent people continue in our country. It's just one reason why people need to vote. Also, Trace, go ahead.
0: I apologize.
1: No,
0: It's
1: go ahead.
0: so true, Brad. And one perfect example of this, there was an elderly woman, I think about 70, between 70 and 80 years old, down in Seattle by the courthouse. A man with a 2x4 that had a screw in the 2x4 struck her in the face, Brad, put out an eye, and broke her nose. And this individual was known by name by the police, had been in and out of the mental wards because the judges refused to sentence him to jail. And I just think there has to come a point when there are consequences. And even if they are having mental health issues, they can sort them out in jail. They can stay in jail. Drug addicts can stay in jail. We have jail for a specific purpose, and that is as a consequence. Regardless of what your motivations are, your actions are what need to be the deciding factor in your consequence. And this is, you just cannot have a public that cannot walk the streets without fear of having an eye put out by someone who the law favors. It's insanity, Brad.
1: It really is insanity, and we need to protect innocent people. One thing I was very stunned to see was done so effectively was cleaning up Washington, D.C. The administration, I used to work in D.C. back in the 80s. I know it ages me a little bit here. I used to be a legislative assistant for U.S. Senator Phil.

0: program in the mid to latter 80s, and it was very dangerous. You did not walk more than, you did not live more than five blocks from the Capitol, because that's where Capitol Police made sure that criminals pretty much stayed away. But if you went outside that bubble into just general Washington, D.C., all bets are off. The police there were not effective. Crime was massive. There was an average of a murder every night in just the city of Washington, D.C. A murder every night. More than that. It was over 400 a year. So it was terrible. But then now D.C. is, I've been there. It's the safest city I've ever been in. It is unbelievable. It's unbelievable. So, so we can have it. I know Memphis has been incredibly blessed by the law enforcement moving in there, ICE moving in there, massively arresting criminals on a massive scale. Memphis has become a much safer place overnight. Overnight. Why? Because we have leadership willing to do their job and to clean the streets. So, you know, maybe Los Angeles will learn from that. Maybe Seattle will. Maybe Detroit will. We'll have to wait and see. But those cities, we've seen the benefits of it, and it's called righteous. It's just. Also, we have, of course, a biblical worldview, a perspective in voting, not just in dealing with opposing criminals and opposing those who are getting away with breaking the law and hurting society, but also there's other issues like abortion. There's issues like LGBTQ indoctrination of our children. These are things that the Bible is not gray on. It's very clear cut and decisive. And so I just want to tell people out there, Christians, yes, you need to vote. Voting is a responsibility. Silence, Ezekiel 3:18 makes it very clear. If you remain silent, then the blood of those doing evil is on your hands, literally. So we have an obligation to vote, but also to vote righteously, because if we vote for people for other reasons, financial reasons, the government program we want, and we vote for evil, people supporting evil programs on issues that God's word is very clear on, based on faith, family, sanctity of human life, then there's a culpability that goes with that as well. So we need to vote. We need to vote faithfully and biblically, and I just want to strongly encourage you to do that. I know in California we have a governor's race. I'm not going to tell you who to vote for. I think there's two candidates that that I can see Christians voting for in the governor's race. But the bottom line is we need to vote, and I want to encourage everyone out there to be fervent and to vote. Also be pragmatic and understand that if you're voting for your grandma or someone down, who does not have any kind of a viable chance at all of getting elected, use your intelligence and vote and look at those candidates that are viable to make your vote worth something. Otherwise, you're just throwing it away. So look at viable candidates, and among those viable candidates, this is what I do, look for those to have a biblical worldview, and of course, a competence and a viability, and that's sort of how I do it. Maybe folks, you have maybe a different formula. I know Pastor Jack Hibbs of Calvary Chapel, Chino Hills. He's a great guy. He's a friend of mine. He's someone I highly respect. I know what he does. He's very open about his voting. He takes his ballot and his voting preference, and as well as for other races, and he puts it out there on his website. Take a look. That may be one place. There's other voting guides that you can take a look at to see and compare with. Your political party probably has one for their candidates. But I encourage you to be involved, be responsible, and definitely to vote. I know also one thing that churches are doing, we're doing at Pacific Justice, helping churches with, is voter registration. I know many states it's too late to have voter registration for the primary, but not for the general election, right? So, if a church wants to have voter registration on Sunday morning at their church, we've got all the resources to help them do that for free, right?
1: Absolutely, Brad. PJI is a wealth of resources for churches.
0: Yeah, it's. I think we're looking at helping about over 1,000 this time around churches to have voter registration Sundays, which we know is going to have a big impact. And then we also have kiosks now. Kiosk, K-I-O-S-K, plural S, kiosks. And we make those available for churches which have brochures empowering people in the workplace, at school, as parents, to know their rights, to empower them to live their faith. And we make that available for churches also without charge. And they can have that in their lobby area, you know, every Sunday. So,
1: Brad, in fact, we installed a kiosk at my church, and it's been so helpful for parents who are battling, you know, vaccination concerns and a variety of other issues in our very liberal state. It gets them the information and how to get in touch with us if they need further help. So tremendous benefit for the church body.
0: Now, I'd like to talk briefly about the vaccination issue, Tracy. So we at Pacific Justice Institute, we're very familiar with state laws. They vary. Some states give a religious exemption. Other states like California and New York, there's generally not a religious exemption. California, there is one for vaccines approved after 2015, like the COVID vax. But otherwise, they say no religious exemption. New York, no religious exemption. That's the general rule. A number of blue states have no religious exemption. And yet, the Supreme Court seemingly has given a signal, in my opinion, that they're going to possibly expand parental rights protection to possibly include parents who have religious objections. And that was because of a recent Supreme Court decision, tentatively, on a case coming out of New York. What are your thoughts?
1: Absolutely, Brad. There should be more a strengthening of parental rights across the board when it comes to medical decisions. If parents don't want to vaccinate their child, that is their inherent right in accord with their religious beliefs. And Washington State used to have, you could exempt on purely philosophical beliefs as well as religious beliefs, and they've continued to ratchet those down such that now you have to have a doctor's approval. The doctor has to have gone over everything with you in regards to risks of not vaccinating. And the issue with that, Brad, is that doctors can have their medical licenses pulled, as we saw so clearly during the COVID-19 pandemic. Many doctors in our area had their licenses pulled for standing up against the medical norms. And then also in Washington, they allow for a religious exemption but only if the religion does not allow for any medical treatments. So it sort of creates classes amongst religious beliefs where if you are, say, Amish, you get the exemption. But if you're not Amish, you don't get the exemption, which I think is just ripe for a challenge because it violates the law of neutrality.
0: Yeah, I agree. And I think that I think there's a good chance that how this is going to turn out. I mean, usually when the Supreme Court, the Second Circuit Court of Appeals, which deals with New York, affirmed the lower court decision saying, no violation of parental rights. So there's no statutory right for parents to religiously, you know, opting out. And then when the U.S. Supreme Court nullifies the Second Circuit and sends it back down to the federal district court and says, hey, we got this Mahmoud versus Taylor case that we decided this last summer where we ruled in favor of parents' rights for religious convictions to opt their children out of any kind of curriculum in any way that violates their faith, pretty much is what they've said, LGBTQ or otherwise, propaganda. Then they're saying, they ruled that way. They're saying, yeah, we want you, federal district court, to rehear this, redo your decision, rehear this in view of our parents' rights, pro-parents' rights decision. Yeah. So.
1: Shot, Brad. It's definitely a warning shot. If you don't take care of this, we will. And then it'll apply to all the circuits, which for us at PJI, that would be great because it'll take care of the Ninth Circuit, you know, of every single circuit, but in particular, the Ninth Circuit, as you talked about with California, here in Washington, same with Oregon, they're planning on having their own recommendations for vaccinations and parting with the CDC because the CDC is no longer in line with the liberal view that we should pump our children full of every, you know, heavy metal and other harmful substance, even if the parents disagree. So absolutely, the Supreme Court did fire a warning shot, sent it back down, and it tells the other circuits what they're going to do in the same set of facts.
0: Yeah, so let's say that there's a parent out there who says, hey, my children, I've been told that my kid cannot advance to junior high or high school or go into elementary school unless they've gotten all these different vaccines. And some of them I have convictions against. Maybe all of them I have convictions against. A parent in that situation should probably call Pacific Justice Institute, because I personally think the Supreme Court has made it pretty darn clear where they're siding on this, which is a flashing green light saying move ahead across the country on these kinds of cases, because the referees, the Supreme Court, has pretty much already decided how they're going to rule on this. What's your thought?
1: To get the ball across into the end zone. If there are any parents in Washington State, up and down the West Coast, whose children are being prohibited from entering school on the basis of vaccination, even if you are a homeschool parent who is attempting to have your child enter into sporting events or some kind of other extracurricular activity on a team at a public school, and you're being denied access based on that vaccination status, please do call us. Stand up. You were, just as I said before, for such a time as this, we have to challenge these things as they come up.
0: Yeah, and I will say also, just anyone across the country, pretty much in this situation, Florida, maybe a school district in Texas, Illinois, wherever, New England, contact us, folks. If you're in that situation, contact us immediately. Now, sometimes it takes a while for us to get justice. So the parent may have to, do something in the interim, homeschool or find a way to private school or something. But there's a good chance that we can possibly get the school district to exempt, to change their direction when they realize where this is probably going to end up, which is going to be a lot of attorney fees when they in the end end up losing from the Supreme Court. A smart school district is one that looks ahead at the probabilities and acts accordingly, even if it means, in my opinion, going against a state statute. That's enough for another discussion for another day. So we won't get any go down that rabbit hole any more than we already have. But I think it's exciting. Another area that I think parents need to contact us is dealing with boys and girls sports, and I want to talk about that right now. So. Right now, I know we were able to get six states out of our Portland office, six states in the country to adopt laws saying boys can't compete in girls' sports. And that was challenged. I know in Idaho, West Virginia, it went to the U.S. Supreme Court. What are your thoughts about that? Do you think the Supreme Court's going to rule in favor of states' rights and in this regard? And do you think they may even go farther than that and say, no, under Title IX, all states have to respect Title IX, which arguably requires them to not let boys compete in girls' sports. What say you?
1: What I got the intimation or impression of, Brad, in listening to the oral arguments, the Supreme Court kind of tipped its hat in the Idaho case towards state rights and how they define boys and girls at the legislative level and that they're entitled to do so. It seemed to me like the West Virginia case leaned a little more into the Title IX, also in favor of separation of girls and boys in sports. And so I think, the Supreme Court has the opportunity here to handle both cases in different ways that sets the bar very high in favor of girls' sports and separation of boys and girls. And, Brad, I'd like to just add, this is unrelated to the Supreme Court ruling, but why can't we just have a separate class of sporting events for transgender individuals? Whether it's track or otherwise, just, it makes no sense to me why we have to put girls in this very compromising situation, swimming, whatever it is. Create a separate group and let them swim against themselves.
0: Yeah, that's another alternative. Or just have them compete in their biological category. I mean, they still have the muscle skeletal structure of a male. Most of them still have the hormones of a male. They are every way a male. They still have the body parts of a male. But you're right though. If they want to really go out of their way, they can create a separate third category. That's another viable option. And we'll see how many people they're competing against. That's another problem. If you only have one person like that in a school district, you know, it's sort of hard to compete.
1: Anyway, yeah. That way you're not taking it away from a girl.
0: You can compete against yourself, and you know, the point is that they all have an opportunity, and that's what we need. We need to maintain that equal opportunity. The biological difference between a male and a female is night and day, and it's not just, you know, urinary tract and reproduction. It's muscle, skeletal structure, and
1: it's attitude, it's emotions. I mean, it's everything, Brad. And the truth, I mean, my goodness, we have to get back to the truth. What is so problematic about the truth, about consequences? I mean, this is our common thread discussion here, right? Truth and consequences.
0: Yeah, and then also hormone levels. Male have 10 times the testosterone level of females. Testosterone is a big advantage in athletic competition. But then even if they arguably say, "Oh no, I take female hormones," well, it still doesn't change your muscle skeletal advantage, which you've been developing for the last 18 years or 16 years of your life since birth. So. Anyway, I think we've got some great principles there, and we at Pacific Justice Institute, we will continue to defend people in that situation. And once again, Tracy, if there's parents out there who find their daughter competing with a male, either in the past or in the future, they see this as a threat, I think they should contact us, because we have 37 offices coast to coast, attorneys all over the country, very unique as an organization. No one has our footprint across the country like we do, by God's grace. I want
1: another outside of the public school. You know, there are a lot of kids who compete in private sporting events. I can think of my daughter. She competes in USATF, which is private track and field. And in private groups and clubs, it's not a matter of public accommodation. They do not have to accept nor play against boys. Girls don't have to compete against boys. And so if there are any private clubs out there who are experiencing this, please also reach out to us. It's not just in the public school district.
0: Excellent.
1: It's in the private competitive sporting events. Please reach out to us, because you do not, by law, have to accommodate that.
0: Because of public accommodation doctrine. Excellent point. Excellent point. So very good. Now, folks, when we return, we're going to talk about some other really hot cases that you're going to want to know about right after this.
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0: All right, here we go. Welcome back to Brad Dacus Live. I'm here with Tracy Tribbett. She's one of our attorneys on staff at PJI. She heads up our office there in Central Washington State. And we've got a lot going on, folks, at PJI. And if you'd like to keep up with what we're handling at PJI, just go to our website, pji.org. pji.org. pji.org. There you can sign up to get our Legal Insider newsletter. It's something very special. It's exclusive to people who sign up for it on our website. We have over 130 cases in active litigation, folks. There's no way we can cover all those cases. So if you want that information, especially if you're a prayer warrior, please go there and download that. We greatly appreciate it. And ELOS have some other great free resources there, like 12 Steps to Protect Your Children from Social Workers. We're talking about that thread a little later, as well as other resources like opt-out forms if you have children in public schools anywhere in the United States as well. PJI.org, PJI.org. Also, folks, we have our big Celebration of Justice coming up. It's October the 17th. We're already seeing tickets going being sold on our website, PJI.org. And we're going to have Emily Campagno. She's an attorney on The Five on Fox News. She's also on Greg Gutfeld's show a lot. She's also on Outnumbered a lot. She's an up-and-coming star. And she's going to be our keynote speaker. We also have Ray Comfort, who's going to be also participating at our event. And, of course, myself and Todd Starnes is going to be the MC. It's going to be a fantastic event. It's in Orange County, California. If you want more information, just go to our website, pji.org. So I'd like to welcome back to the program now Tracy Tribbett. Our attorney heads up our office there in Washington State. You know, there's a big case that people are watching. It's right now pending before the United States Supreme Court. We've got to talk about it, Tracy, and I know you've been involved in this. This is the Olympus Spa case. So tell the audience what happened in this big case that right now as we speak is pending before the United States Supreme Court.
1: Yes, Brad, it's a very interesting case, if you will. We have clients who are Christians and they're Korean, and they run a traditional Korean spa called Olympus Spa, where they provide a variety of services that are performed in the nude. And the unique nature of these services, Brad, is that you don't have a robe or a towel or a variety of other, you know, bodily coverings while you are partaking in these pools that are hot and cold, rooms, you know, massage, salt scrubs, etc. You're fully nude. And they have always and will always separate men and women. They do not provide services to men. In Korea, they do, and that's traditional there. But in Washington State, they only cater to women. Well, an individual claimed who was a preoperative transgender. They claimed to have been denied entry into the spa. And through a series of investigative attempts on our part and with our client, it was determined that this person never actually entered the spa. Nonetheless, they reported our clients to the Human Rights Commission in Washington State, and the Human Rights Commission began a very intensive investigation, or a witch hunt, if you will, to force our clients to control speech on their website about who they would let in and their policies regarding admittance to men. And in an effort to try to change the nature of this very private and intimate service, essentially, the Human Rights Commission said, no, we don't care about the protective measures, the safety issues at risk here. You are a place of public accommodation. You have to let men in, essentially. Mm. But specifically, they favored transgenders. And so when you look at it, not only are they favoring a particular class in the transgender issue against women and against men, because they're carving them out for special treatment, allowing them into places that they are traditionally not allowed. So yeah. This case, we sued this office, the Human Rights Commission, as well as some other individuals, and we, in what is called a 12B6 motion, that's a dismissal, we lost at the district court level, the Ninth Circuit reviewed it, and we had, eventually, we had a panel of judges who reviewed the case, and it was, as you recall, a very split panel of judges who were, some were in favor of upholding the ruling, others not. And it's on that basis that we have appealed to the Supreme Court to overturn this misapplication of what we call the Smith law of a neutral law of general applicability.
0: Yeah. Now, I want to go back a little bit on the facts of this because I want people to understand what we're talking about here. We're talking about a man. He's 100% man. Yes.
5: Yes.
0: And he wants to go into a place where women, it's only for women, based on the Korean culture, Korean spa, they're all naked. None of them have any clothes on. And this includes maybe up to down to 13-year-old girls. They're naked. They're getting in the sauna, the spa. They're getting massage. All this is naked. He wants to go in, expose himself completely naked in front of these mothers with their 13-year-old daughters, And we know for a fact these radical left organizations don't like facts. But I think it's important because it hurts their propaganda and their routine. But the fact is, the overall majority of men who have gender confusion or engage in gender distortion of their bodies, these men are sexually turned on still by women.
1: Still attracted to the opposite sex.
0: So it's the same impact of victimization on this 13-year-old girl or their mother or whatever. Is the same impact and victimization as if a man who just in a public park exposes himself. In fact, it's worse because not only is the man exposing himself, but the women are being visually violated at the same time.
1: Pornography, Brad. I mean, if you think about the average 13-year-old, you know, they're not seeing grown, naked men. It is pornography. And to instill that image into a child against a mother's wishes, even against a woman's, you know, most women don't want to see a nude man in their intimate spaces. There's nude beaches for that. We do not traditionally allow men and women to be naked together. That is pornography.
0: Yeah. And even the nude beaches, I'm totally against those as well, just for the record. I mean,
1: I agree. Are places for that sort of thing.
0: Yeah, you know, yeah. If someone in their backyard with no windows available want to sunbathe, so be it. But public decency is not
1: it's finest.
0: Yeah, so they're trying to. This is an attempt to degrade our society. The radical left, the Human Rights Commission, the LGBTQ movement. This is a part of their agenda, folks, is to completely degrade and demoralize society. And there's a price paid by that 13-year-old girl and those women, because not only are they seeing pornography they don't want to see, but they're finding themselves visually violated. And that is extremely traumatic on a girl in terms of their healthy development and their future potential relationship with the opposite sex, to be visually violated and stared at and have that in their mind and their psyche. So this is horrific, and the fact that there was anyone on the Ninth Circuit, en banc, that could not see this for what it is, shame on them. Yet, there, you know, praise God, there were a number of very level-headed justices. They were in the minority, but still, they called this out for what it was, very directly, very boldly, if you will. And now it's... I'm not going to go into the details, but they use some very specific language, colorful language to say, oh, excuse me, this is what, but they just called it out for what it was. Said, this is what you are talking about. Boom, truth. And the other side, well, you know, you're using those terms. And the dissent came back and said, what are you talking about? I'm just talking about reality. You can't, your little tender ears of elitism can't deal with the reality.
1: Yeah, stop clutching your pearls and deal with the truth of what we're talking about here.
0: Yeah, so you can't, you're just you're too offended by the terminology of the reality, yet you have no problem coming down with a decision that's going to victimize girls and their mothers. And so I think they did a great job. I think there's a good chance that the Supreme Court is going to take this up. What do you think?
1: Oh, absolutely, because what our listeners need to understand, this case, at the heart of this case, Brad, is the law that came out of the Smith case. And for our listeners who may not be familiar, the Smith case was out of Oregon, and it essentially produced a rule of law that allows for a law that is neutral towards religion and generally applicable towards everyone to be upheld. And it's so broad, particularly with these odd and nuanced types of challenges like we have here with a pre-operative transgender individual. They're saying that you're a place of public accommodation, just like cheese or bread or a motel, a hotel. You have to allow everyone in. However, it's not a place of public accommodation. It doesn't apply to everyone. It's just for women. And so if the Supreme Court were to take this up, and we believe they will, this could very well undo the Smith law, which is so difficult for Christians and for businesses with sincerely held religious belief, because it forces them to publicly accommodate a variety of things which go against their faith. This was the issue in Arlene's Flowers, in Masterpiece Cake Shop, in 303 Creative. You just continue to see the Supreme Court sort of hedge in and narrow the applicability of Smith. And so this would be huge if we could get Smith, you know, find an alternative test, and then everyone would call it the Olympus rule instead of the Smith rule.
0: Yeah, and before Smith, it's not like there wasn't a test, the Sherbert test, v. Verner, where the Supreme Court said, hey, if this law violates a person's sincerely held religious beliefs for them to comply with it, then in order for government to be able to enforce it against this person, i.e. say this Korean spa, they have to show a compelling state interest, and they also have to show that their rule and their mandate against this person's faith is the most least restrictive means of furthering that interest. In other words, it can't just be compelling. They got to show that the government's done everything that they can possibly do to accommodate this person's faith in defending in view of this compelling state interest. That, I think, that is the right way to go. It worked fine before the Smith decision. You know, it may take some work. It may be a bit of a pain sometimes for government to accommodate minority religions. But, you know, the person in that faith, they still have to prove that it's a sincere religious belief, right?
1: It's a fantastic workaround for just such a situation as this. I mean, you cannot say this general law of a public accommodation should apply to intimate spaces where women are nude together and against business owners who, I mean, all Christians and most people agree that men and women nude together in a space, it flies against our generally accepted principles in all other types of venues. And it should not be any different in a private venue.
0: Yeah, I agree 100%. And in fact, for those who own businesses out there or who know people who own a business, could be a large business, could be a small mom-and-pop business, we have a fantastic free training video called Faith in the Workplace on our website, pji.org. It's part one, part two. Together, it's about 38 minutes. It's not very long. And yet, it trains business owners on their legal rights to live their faith through their business, to evangelize their employees, evangelize their customers, to have their faith respected in the community. It's a very empowering tool. So if you know a business owner out there or you are one, take advantage of it. Right now, it's without charge on our website, pji.org, Faith in the Workplace. Take advantage of that, folks. It's right there available for you. So you and I are both somewhat optimistic. Now, generally speaking, the Supreme Court, it's less than 1% chance that they're going to take up a case, overall, generally speaking. I think this case has a much better than a 1% chance. What do you think?
1: I agree. There are so many challenges to this, you know, this new class of people, if you will, transgender. We talked about it in the sports. Now we're talking about it here in the public accommodation laws and how businesses, you know, what are the rights of individuals as against each other? You know, women are a minority also that need to be considered here. And when you start saying, okay, it's okay for these type of men to go into these kinds of places, but not other types of men who are just regular men, it gets so muddied that the Supreme Court, I really think they're going to be motivated because they've been looking for something to replace Smith with, to go back. And this is just such a case. The facts are compelling. The dissents on that review on Bonk, really it cannot stand. And I think that the Supreme Court is going to see that and take it up. And we would love for those listening to pray towards that end, please.
0: Yeah, I agree. We need prayerful intercession. We need the Supreme Court, I believe, to take this up. Sometimes they don't. And it's not just because they necessarily agree with the lower court opinion. Sometimes they may say, well, the facts are not X, Y, and Z, and we'd really have X, Y, and Z facts instead of these facts. There's a number of different reasons why they may not take it up. But I think there's a good chance. I think it's got at least a 50-50 chance. So we'll see what happens. Something else that's really big that's happening there in Washington State, and we've already dealt with it in Oregon, and we're ready to deal with it in other parts of the country, And that's dealing with foster licenses. I understand there's a Christian there, and a Christian woman. She was denied approval to become a foster parent. And it wasn't because she was incompetent. Why was she denied the ability to become a foster parent there in the state of Washington?
1: Yeah, because of pronouns, and because she wouldn't help a child cross-dress, or wouldn't help a child go to a pride parade, or in general was not amenable to all of the SOGI nonsense that they were trying to push down her throat. That's why she was denied.
0: So because she loved that child enough not to encourage such harmful and destructive life decisions, and the child's a minor. It's not like we're talking about an adult living with this is a minor child. Because she's loving enough and careful enough, they say, oh, you're not suitable to be a foster parent, right?
1: Yes. It's absurd, Brad. And just a few facts for the background. In Washington State, we have a 200-home deficit. They need 200 more homes for all of the foster children that they have. They have a shortage. That has meant that children have to spend the night in hotels, in offices of their caseworkers, and a variety of other places. In addition to that, like you said, there's a small percentage of children who are in foster care who are SOGI. These foster care agents and the caseworkers have the ability to match. In fact, they are supposed to match children who will settle in well with the home. So if they know that a home is Christian, all they have to do is take a younger child who is not identifying any which way, or put a SOGI child in a different home. They have a lot of autonomy mm-hmm. in where they can place these kids. There's no need for them to be denying Christians licenses. It's done out of malice.
0: Right. Now, I personally don't think they should take a child out of a home of a foster parent because the parent is not going to engage in activities to encourage sexual orientation abnormalities or non-traditional sexual relationships or gender confusion. I think let them keep that child. It's a loving parent.
1: It's
0: a loving parent, and the child who has gender confusion. It turns out if just left alone, which is what the Christian parent would do, the overwhelming majority of those kids will outgrow it by the time they graduate from high school. They wouldn't have that anymore. And we know those that do go down that path who are affirmed in that have a very terrible high death rate. Their death rate before the age of 30, if they're affirmed into that, is higher than an adolescent the same age of fighting leukemia. That's how deadly that lifestyle and affirming that gender confusion is. It creates greater mental confusion, mental health issues. A very high percentage of them get on different medication dealing with bipolar disruption and other issues. I've done my research on this. So a loving foster parent, let them keep that child. But what you're pointing out is we're not even going there. We're just saying, okay, well then let the parent, foster parent, but let that child then be transferred over to a family has no problem with perversion or encouraging this kind of harmful activity, and let the foster parent have a child that's not just struggling with sexual orientation or gender identity or SOGI. And they're saying, no, we're not even going to let that happen. The state of Washington basically says we are so bigoted and hateful towards Christians, we don't want to have any child who is a foster parent who needs a loving family. That's how deep our hatred is and demise towards Christians. Am I exaggerating, or is that really the effective messaging that's being sent by the state of Washington in this case matter?
1: That is absolutely true, Brad. In fact, the even deeper message is we really don't care about these children who we are in charge of. Our agencies get it wrong all the time. They're allowing children to stay home. There's a Washington State Family Saves Act. There was a little boy, 2 years old, who just died in the care of drug-addicted parents. And the foster parents said, we have concerns here. So we see that for the younger kids, our agencies, DCYF and CPS, are leaving children in unsafe homes. And then for older children, they're pulling them out of safe Christian homes. And then they won't allow Christians to be foster parents, put them in safer homes. You know, they're just doing everything wrong, absolutely everything wrong on every level.
0: I know we at Pacific Justice Institute have recently been requested to provide our assistance on a federal level, supporting either legislation or maybe executive order that would limit the ability for social workers who get federal funds to disqualify a family because of their religious beliefs and as applied to issues particularly like this. Children deserve as much as they can going for them. If they've been taken and removed from their parents for presumably a legitimate reason, of course, many, not the majority, I believe, the studies show we're actually better off staying with their parents. One study out of the Obama administration says a child's actually better off staying with a moderately abusive home than to be placed put into foster care. So these kids are already, just being in foster care alone, are already suffering statistically. And then to say, oh, and by the way, we're going to limit your ability to be in a loving, caring home. It's very inhumane. So hopefully what we're doing on the national level will have an impact. We have offices all across the country, but we also have individuals who do work as requested by legislatures, state legislatures as well as federal. So we'll see where that goes moving forward.
1: Add, Brad, I would love to see the federal government start controlling some of the money that flows based on the activities or what the states are doing with their agencies. Because, for instance, here in Washington State, even before we filed suit for our client, there were two cases at the Ninth Circuit, one at the district court level and one at the Ninth Circuit, who had decided in favor of Christians who were denied licensure. We had another case, the ruling just came down recently with some parents with the last, or foster parents, last name DeGrasse, where again, DCYF or CPS had violated their rights, denied them a license because of their Christian beliefs regarding SOGI. And the interesting thing here, Brad, is that originally, 5-6 years ago, it was just a policy, an administrative policy that was in place that was affecting Christians. Then, due to a class action settlement in Washington State, as against SOGI children who were being mistreated, they instituted these new codes, which then had the effect of discriminating against Christians. And again, the SOGI class action suit had nothing to do with Christians. It just was this small group of class of kids. But out of it came these administrative codes that then discriminated against the Christians. And we just keep going around and around and around with our state. And they have, there's no penalty. They just take taxpayer dollars, they pay the fees and the fines, and then they just keep changing the code and continue to do this. It's ridiculous. And if the money that comes from the top stops it, that will hopefully put an end to it.
0: Yeah, I agree. It's good. We're seeing some positives on the court side. We at Pacific Justice and some others who are involved in this litigation, hopefully we're going to see it on the federal level. I like to see it not just in red states adopting these kind of rules. I like to see the blue states adopted as well. The good news, though, folks, is we have not only the bandwidth to have offices across the country to deal with litigation, with my goal of making sure Satan has no place for vacation anywhere in the United States. That's my goal. That's why we have all these offices. But also, those same attorneys are there to assist state legislatures who want to adopt legislation like this on a state level. And we're also have been brought in more than ever on a federal level as requested by legislators and or by the administration dealing with federal orders or executive orders, if you will. So it's very encouraging. I also understand we don't have much time left, but we've got a lot of appeals taking place dealing with COVID-19 cases where people had religious objections. I know we got a $7.8 million seismic judgment against my favorite city to sue, San Francisco, their Bay Area Rapid Transit department area of San Francisco. That was a fantastic victory that's up on appeal. Do you see some positive trends in this direction? I know I do.
1: Absolutely, Brad. The tide is starting to turn. And I think the more that people realize, really how this undermined people, individual employees' rights with their employers, we're going to continue to see the higher courts reverse some of these rulings. In particular, in Washington State, what we have found is that even in non-healthcare settings with almost no analysis, these employers are getting away with terminating employees. And what we're saying in our appeal is that, you know, Groff set the bar high. You have to show an undue burden and hardship, and in relation to the requested accommodation of masks or testing, it shows that King County in particular and employers, public employers all across the West Side and the state, they didn't even analyze the potential for any kind of accommodation. They just said, nope, if you have to work in person, that's an undue hardship and burden on us. We're not even thinking that that's a possibility. So we're challenging that, and that just that the courts continue to lower the bar, which will have, you know, deleterious effects on employee rights in the state and in our nation.
0: Yeah, it really will. But the good news is we at Pacific Justice Institute we're the tip of the spear on this litigation. I like to let people know, many aren't aware of this, we've taken on more of these cases that help more people than any organization in the country, any private law firm in the country, and even the EEOC. We've had, I think, more than 50% more cases than the Equal Employment Opportunities Commission dealing with these cases. It's having a huge impact. And anyway, by God's grace, we're going to continue to grow and expand and take on more and more cases. I talked to our chief counsel, Kevin Snyder. He says we're having more and more cases coming in from across the country. So we greatly appreciate those who keep up with our work. Once again, folks, if you want to keep up with our work and be a part of what we're doing at PJI, go to pji.org, pji.org. And please, please remember to vote. The stakes are simply too high, and it's simply the right thing to do. Vote righteously and vote once, not often. Okay. Thank you so once again, Tracy, for being on the program. Keep up the great work. God bless.
1: Thank you, Brad. God bless you. Have a good day.
0: You too. So, folks, there you have it. It's our God-given freedoms we're talking about. Now, let's choose to keep them. I'm Brad Dacus, president of the Pacific Justice Institute. Let's continue the fight for your freedoms.
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6: Hey, everybody, check this out. I have a psalm for you, Psalm 13. And this is a psalm of trust, and it's trusting in God. I don't know about you, but sometimes I find it difficult to trust. As much as I read the Bible and teach it, trust is not something that comes natural to men. Listen to this. These are David's words. It's a short psalm. And he begins and he says, "How long, O Lord, will you forget me forever? How long shall I take counsel in my soul, having sorrow in my heart daily? How long will my enemy be exalted over me?" You can hear David, he's just crying out from his inward part, saying, "Lord, did you forget me?" You ever felt that way? You're on your bed at night or whatever, you're just thinking that you are forgotten. And then he continues and says, "Consider and hear me, O Lord my God. Enlighten my eyes. Let me see, lest I sleep the sleep of death." Or I could die. I mean, look at what's going on in my world. My world's falling apart. Everybody's out to kill me. Enlighten me. Enlighten my eyes. Help me to see what's going on. Or I'm about ready to die. "Lest my enemy say, I have prevailed against him. Lest those who trouble me rejoice when I am moved." Wow. David's saying, listen, Lord, if you don't hear me, the enemy's going to say that he's won and I'm your servant. Lord, don't let this happen. And then he has a change of mind. This is so cool. So we see him again, as I mentioned, it's a short psalm. He goes from sorrow to just this despair and saying, "Lord, enlighten me, help me to see." And God answers him already. Listen to this. You come down to verses 5 and 6. And he says this, a change of mind, "But I have trusted in your mercy. My heart shall rejoice in your salvation. I will sing to the Lord because he has dealt bountifully with me." Friends, this is amazing. He goes from despair, sorrow, "Help me to see, enlighten my eyes. Lord, it's all over." And then an instant change of mind. God answered him that fast. And he says this again, "I have trusted in your mercy." That's amazing. Listen, we got to have a mind change. We got to remember who God is. I've trusted in your salvation. You know what mercy is? Mercy is not getting what you deserve, not getting the judgment you deserve. David still realized, although my enemy's coming against me, although right now things are difficult, wait a minute, Lord, I'm going to trust in your mercy, even though maybe I deserve some of these bad things, some of the difficult things. I'm not a perfect person. I trust in your mercy. I trust in your salvation. I will sing to the Lord. Lord, you have dealt bountifully with me. Listen, you're going through a hard thing. If you know the Lord, understand we get to trust in his mercy and in him. He's saying, I'm not going to give you the judgment you deserve. Cry out to the Lord. Help him to minister to you, to walk you through that process. And as David was able to do, he's able to remember God is in heaven and he's just a man. God is not a man, but David was just a man. And he's able to look to the Lord and he has dealt bountifully with him. And God wants to deal with the same way with you. God bless you.
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7: Thank you for watching His Channel. With a national update, I'm Elizabeth May. Churches across the country are speaking out about growing cultural pressure on biblical teaching in schools and media. Many Christian leaders say ideas taught in classrooms come some online platforms often do not match what the Bible teaches about truth, identity, and morality. Because of this, churches are trying to help families think more carefully about what they see and hear every day. Some pastors are encouraging parents to guide children in understanding faith-based views alongside with what they learn in school. At the same time, churches say they face pressure to stay quiet on sensitive topics. Some worry that speaking clearly about biblical beliefs may be seen as controversial in today's culture. Many Christians see this moment as a challenge to stay faithful while still engaging society. Churches are responding by trying to teach biblical truth more clearly, helping Christians think critically about media and education, and deciding how to engage culture without losing their core beliefs. As did Jack Phillips, the Christian baker from Colorado, who became famous after refusing to create a wedding cake for a same-sex couple because of his religious beliefs. The case reached the United States Supreme Court, which ruled in his favor in 2018. Phillips says the long legal battle hurt his business, ended his wedding cake service, and brought years of threats and harassment. Yet he says the experience strengthened his faith in Jesus Christ. Phillips and his family believe God used the struggle to help them share the gospel with others. Today, Masterpiece Cake Shop remains open, and Phillips continues serving customers while speaking publicly about religious freedom, free speech, and faith. Supporters say his case helped protect the rights of Americans to work according to their Christian convictions. As did the church members of Little Bahala Baptist Church in Mississippi, where history and faith came together. A spring-fed baptismal pool had served believers since 1850. Church leaders said more than 1,000 people were baptized there before an indoor baptistry was added in 1978. The outdoor pool, filled by clear, cold spring water, was believed to have been the oldest baptistry in Mississippi. Recently, church members and local families worked together to restore the site and place a new state historical marker beside the road. During the dedication ceremony, community members prayed, sang, and thanked God for generations of public declarations and changed lives. Supporters hope the marker will preserve the story for future generations and remind visitors of the importance of faith, repentance, and new life in Christ. The celebration honored both local history and Christian testimony. As did a big Christian tent revival movement that drew large crowds across America. Hundreds of decisions were made for Christ, as they also were baptized. According to reports, evangelist and

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3: Well, welcome to the 700 Club. Fresh fighting in the Middle East is threatening the peace negotiations. The U.S. and Iran exchanging military strikes over a confrontation in the Strait of Hormuz.
4: At a cabinet meeting on Wednesday, President Trump said the Iranians are nearing the end, and he's willing to wait them out. Middle East correspondent Joshua Swanson reports from Jerusalem.
5: The U.S. and Iran are engaging in a round of military strikes that could derail the ceasefire. Wednesday, U.S. forces shot down Iranian drones targeting ships in the Strait of Hormuz and attacked a drone control station near the Iranian port city of Bandar Abbas. Iran claims it retaliated with a strike against an American base that launched the attack, and Kuwait's army says its air defenses engaged missile and drone threats this morning. The latest round of hostilities comes after President Trump said Wednesday that months of pressure and military setbacks have left Iran negotiating from a position of weakness.
6: Everything's gone and they're negotiating on fumes. But we'll see what happens. Maybe we have to go back and finish it. Maybe we don't.
5: Citing the victory of the GOP Senate candidate he backed in the Texas primary runoff election, the president rejected claims that midterm politics are shaping his negotiating strategy.
6: They thought they were going to outweigh me. You know, we'll outweigh him. He's got the midterms. I don't care about the midterms. Look what happened last night.
5: The president also increased pressure on Gulf nations to join the Abraham Accords as part of a deal with Iran.
6: I'm not sure we should make the deal if they don't sign. You want to know the truth?
5: Meanwhile, speaking at the Jerusalem prayer breakfast, Israeli Knesset member Ohad Tal warned that there can be no deal with Iran's current regime.
7: Any negotiation and any peace deal with Iran that will basically keep the Iranian regime at its place only means delaying the war. We understand that this regime, the whole essence of its existence is to destroy Israel.
5: At the same gathering, Israeli Minister Amichai Shikli praised evangelical Christians for their strong support of Israel.
8: This movement is so connected to Israel, so connected to the Bible, so connected to Jerusalem. And this is like the extended family of us, the Jewish people.
5: Joshua Swanson, CBN News, Jerusalem.
3: Well, CBN senior White House correspondent Kelly Wright joins us now. So, Kelly, the president says he won't rush into a deal. It seems to me the Iranians are absolutely having a stalling tactic, waiting for the midterms, hoping that things will change and the War Powers Act will stop any U.S. offensive going forward. How long is the president prepared to keep waiting for an acceptable deal?
9: Gordon, that's actually the question that many people are asking the president, and he's not indicating how long he will wait. He's saying that he can patiently outwait the Iranians. And he went on to say that he knows that he's dealing with an Iranian regime, as he described them, that are lunatic and bent on destruction and destroying their own people and even allowing themselves to be destroyed in order to get what they want out of a deal. And he says that he will not agree to any kind of crummy deal. And he's given the red lines, open the Strait of Hormuz, stop any development of nuclear weaponry, and also turn over the uranium enrichment. And he doesn't want China or Russia to be in control of that. So the president is quite clear in what he wants to do, but he isn't clear in how long he will wait.
3: Well, let's take a look at the political game. You look at the primary election, and the president went and cited Ken Paxton's victory in Texas. You had Massey lose in Kentucky, which I think surprised some people. He's saying he's not worried about the midterms. I live in Virginia, and I saw the election results last November, and I'm saying, well, maybe you ought to worry about the midterms. Do Republican leaders in Congress share his view?

0: Gordon, I would say that a lot of Republicans are looking at this with bated breath, and they're wondering as they bite the nails of their fingers. They're in a very razor-thin majority in the House and the Senate, as you know. So they are concerned, and there are some rumblings on Capitol Hill from members of the Senate and the House that the president has to get back on message, that the president has to talk about affordability, which the president, when he's touted affordability, he's always described it as being a Democratic hoax. Well, to the people living in America who are actually dealing with a skyrocketing in their gas prices, although those prices have come down in the past few days, but also their food prices, the pain at the pump, the pain at the grocery market, is causing some Americans to be a bit flummoxed, not knowing what the president is going to do with this war in Iran. And that has caused some concern among Republican leadership. In terms of how they're expressing it to the president, they're probably doing it behind closed doors, but they want this president to be on message, not only about Iran, but also about what's happening in the midterms, to not only look at the primaries as being his strength, but actually look at the bigger picture. But as you noted, the president is not concerned about the primaries. That's what he, the midterm elections. That's what he stated during the cabinet meeting yesterday. He wants to make sure that national security is at stake. And he wants to say that Iran must be prevented from having any kind of nuclear weapon. And he will outweigh them, even to the point of some political risk in the midterms.
1: Well, I've been advocating for regime change in Iran for a long time, and it really came to a head when they started slaughtering their own people in the streets in January. I think one of the worst things to happen is for us to turn back. We're so close to this, that you can actually see it. After 47 years of enduring their attacks against our interests in the region, all of their proxy wars against Israel, the attacks on shipping from the Houthis, the attacks on U.S. naval vessels from the Houthis, all of which had no response from us, and to finally see it. Well, why aren't they playing the card that if you're not on board with this, if you're not on board with total victory in Iran, that you're actually aiding the Republican Guard, you're helping terror? Yeah.
0: You know, that's a great question, and I wish I had the answer. The president alone has that answer. It's certainly from yesterday's cabinet meeting. It would appear that Secretary of State Marco Rubio, as well as Secretary of War Pete Hegseth, are ready to go the full distance of this. Secretary Hegseth going so far as to say that they're ready, willing, and able. But, of course, it will come from the commander-in-chief, which is President Donald J. Trump. He has stated that in fact, he stated yesterday that if Iran does not come to the table to agree to his terms for a negotiation and a ceasefire and opening up the straits, then he would take the military option and finish the job. And as you've noted, and has been duly noted by so many people, not only in Israel, but even the people on the ground in Iran, especially Iranian Americans here, who are stating, Mr. President, finish the job. You must end this regime. Take it out completely, and then start dealing with people on the ground in Iran who are a little bit more level-headed. But you have to keep in mind that those people who are trying to rise up, they are weaponless. They have no power, they have no weaponry, and they have no ability to fight against a tyrannical regime that will continue to put them put their lives in jeopardy simply so they can go in and establish their caliphate and bring back, as they want to do, their ideological concerns about bringing back Amati.
1: Well, let's turn our attention to Nigeria. There was a military mission there going after terror bases, Muslim groups affiliated with ISIS. What can you tell us about that operation?
0: You know, Secretary of War Pete Hegseth talked about this yesterday. He stated that the president was aware of what was going on in terms of ISIS groups attacking Christians in Nigeria. And basically, he talked about the fact they were putting together the apparatus and the partnership to deal with that crisis going on in Nigeria. And the president gave the Pentagon the full go-ahead. And just this month, he stated that the media didn't really know about it, and that it was lightly reported on. But he talked about it yesterday to the point of saying that they were able to go on to take out the number two ISIS leader. And as a result of that, they got more intelligence about where the ISIS holdouts and strongholds are. And they took out hundreds of ISIS fighters in order to free up the Nigerian Christians from that kind of threat, that terroristic threat. And he stated that it's not only a threat against the Nigerian Christians, but it's also an ultimate threat on our homeland here in America.
1: Well, Kelly, thanks for the insight and thanks for joining with us. Let's keep our attention on Africa. The Ebola outbreak in the Democratic Republic of Congo continues to spread despite efforts to contain it. Medical reporter Lori Johnson spoke to one pastor in a hard-hit area who's asking for prayer.
2: Now, Ebola is killing people every places. This is the things we are facing now. Then even today, more people passed away.
3: Reverend Bisoke Balakenga ministers to the poor, orphans, and refugees in Bunia, Congo, one of the world's worst war-torn countries. Now it's the center of an Ebola outbreak that's infected over 1,000 and killed more than 250, although experts believe the numbers are likely much higher.
2: Pray for us in order God can stop that spread of that disease among the people.
3: As the World Health Organization builds a new treatment facility, it appears this latest strain is resistant to most vaccines and treatments. Ebola is spread through contact with an infected person's bodily fluids, like saliva or blood.
4: The highest sort of risk of spread is within the first 48 hours after death. So managing cadavers is very important.
3: That's proving difficult in many areas. Health centers have been attacked because workers refuse to hand over the bodies of Ebola victims to their families.
2: They're angry because they wanted to bury. So now when someone passed away with the Ebola, no family can have access for it. It's only the health people can bury their dead body.
3: Reverend Balakenga is now part of a campaign to educate people on preventing the spread of a disease with a death rate of between 20 and 50%.
4: So that means that, you know, when folks that are getting infected, somewhere between 1 in 5 to 1 in 2 people could die as a result of that. So this is really serious. It's one of the most deadliest viruses out there, which is why it's so important that we control this.
3: U.S. travelers leaving the region are only allowed to enter through 4 U.S. airports and must be screened.
5: We cannot and will not allow any cases of Ebola to enter the United States. And so the State Department and other agencies are working very, very hard to contain this crisis to the countries where it's currently located.
3: A growing concern is that 3 weeks from now, soccer fans from across the globe will descend on the U.S. as it hosts the FIFA World Cup. Lori Johnson, CBN News.
1: We should have learned our lesson in COVID. Ebola makes COVID seem, and I know this is hard to hear, seem tame. It is a dread disease, and it's incredibly lethal. The fact that it's mutated and now is drug resistant should get everyone's attention. So how do we restrict travel from areas with active infections? How do we make sure there's screening and We learned in COVID there really isn't any effective screening, so the incubation period is weeks. So this is a very serious health concern. We should all pay attention to it. Terry?
6: Well, coming up, he ministered to troops at Ground Zero and on the battlefields of Iraq and Afghanistan. The Navy's top chaplain looks back on the calling that kept him in uniform for more than 40 years. And then later, he rocketed to fame as the co-founder of one of the biggest bands in Christian music. Then he stunned the world by renouncing his faith. Former Newsboys lead singer John James opens up about his rise, his fall, and his journey back to God.
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1: Rear Admiral Gregory Todd has served alongside sailors, Marines, Coast Guardsmen through the times of peace and through times of war. Now the Navy's Chief of Chaplains faces a new season, retirement. Well, recently he sat down with National Security correspondent Caitlin Burke, reflecting on faith, service, sacrifice, and the calling that kept him in uniform for more than 40 years.
8: Can you talk about that first call that you did answer to serve as a chaplain?
9: I was young. I did a lot of things, maybe impulsively, really, of course, out of faith, but still, I had a lot to learn. And that was the great thing about the Navy, was that it had the patience with me to help me learn and grow as a leader, grow as a spiritual leader.
10: Todd believes the moments that shaped him most came during crisis. In 2001, while he served with the Coast Guard in New York, terrorists flew two planes into the Twin Towers.
9: After 9/11, it became very personal. There was that realization that these service members, whether they knew us or not, they were standing between my family and what could hurt them. And that really drove me at that point. It's like, what can I do for these people? What can I do to prepare them spiritually for the challenges they're going to face?
10: Over his career, Admiral Todd served at Ground Zero in Iraq and Afghanistan, and alongside sailors, Marines, and Coast Guardsmen around the world. As Navy Chief of Chaplains, he became a driving force behind legislation allowing service members to transfer to the Chaplain Corps and complete their education while still on active duty. Still, his most gratifying accomplishments came during quieter moments of ministry.
9: To proclaim the gospel, that their sins are forgiven, and that Christ is risen from the dead, and then to have someone come up and say, I've never heard that before. And you're so thankful you were the one that could share it with them. There's a lot of structural things that we did, but it's the things that are eternal that I feel the best about.
8: Which title are you the most proud of?
9: Dad. That's the one I treasure, being Dad. Everything else comes and goes. Yeah. And that's the one I'm going back to. Dad, Grandpa. Actually, my grandkids call me Popeye.
10: Todd steps away at a time of change, with Secretary of War Pete Hegseth eliminating the Army's spiritual fitness guide, and then in a historic first, calling on the Army Chief of Chaplains, Major General William Green, to retire. Most recently, Hegseth ordered chaplains to replace any rank insignia on their uniforms with religious insignia.
9: It's one of those kind of servant leader roles that we stay focused on the mission. We give leadership its due, but the mission continues. We need to focus on taking care of the souls of the service members and their families. And so we stay focused.
10: Surrounded by family, friends, and colleagues, Admiral Todd recently closed his chapter with the Navy. As he walks into what's next, Todd is confident God's not done with him yet.
9: I think he is saying to wait. And to focus on family. Our family has sacrificed time away from our parents, time away from our kids, and of course the grandchildren. So we want to focus on them. But we also feel like we can continue to give back. So taking a knee, focus on family, and we're listening.
8: Well, here at the end of one season and the beginning of the next, is there anything else that you want to add?
9: I think the overwhelming feeling at the end of all of this is gratitude. I've had several people who will say things like, well, thank you for your service. And that's a very kind thing to say, and I'm very thankful for that. But I was really, I kind of took someone aside the other day and I said, I appreciate you saying that, but it kind of feels odd. When you follow God's call and you're so blessed by it, to have someone say thank you for your service, you're like, no, thank you for the opportunity.
8: Well, thank you, sir, for saying yes.
9: It's been my pleasure.
1: Well, Admiral Todd is an example for us all. 40 years of selfless service. And when you hear him at the end of that say, what title do you like the best? And he says, the title I like the best is Dad. That father heart coming through in everything that you do. Well, join with us as we pray for our nation and let Admiral Todd's story encourage you that America is worth praying for. In today's social media environment, it's like social media has become some kind of inferno. But when you get away from that and you meet Americans, you meet some really good people. And Admiral Todd is just one of them. There is so much good in this nation that needs to be preserved. And it's up to us to pray and pray for that to be manifestly evident across our land. You can sign up to Pray for America at PrayForAmerica.com. 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
6: Newsboys began as a garage band from Australia. Within a few years, they were the biggest name in Christian music. But just as fast as their rise to the top was lead singer John James' devastating fall. And he joins us now for the rest of his story. Welcome back to the 700 Club.
11: G'day, Terry. It's great to be here,
6: mate. Good to have you here. The accent's still there.
11: A little bit.
6: Talk a little bit about how the Newsboys came to be in the first place. Because it wasn't, I mean, you all loved music and you all were wanting to put a group together, but I'm not sure you expected it to be what it became.
11: No, absolutely not. I think when the band first started, we met at church and a friendship was struck up. And in those early days, I think, you know, in a garage, annoying the neighbors every Saturday. And in our wildest dreams, we couldn't fathom or comprehend that God would take a bunch of kids from Australia from a garage and actually to bring us to America, to the world. You know, I think every young musician dreams about that, but seeing it begin to unfold was just absolutely the most incredible roller coaster.
6: Talk a little bit about what it's like when that does happen, when the dream becomes reality and the success and the glamour that everyone sees on the outside comes to play, into play. What is life like behind all of that?
11: It can be very surreal, and it's almost like you're living in two different universes. And everybody aspires for success. You know, my goal is I hope I'm a successful dad, a successful father.
6: Sure.
11: One day I pray that when I stand before the Lord, I hear, well done, good and faithful servant. We all want success. I want success for my daughters in life.
6: Sure.
11: But you don't really hear a lot of people talking about, well, what if you do start to walk in success and the monetary blessings come that so often accompany a successful life, career, vocation? What sort of pressure does success put on your character, on your integrity, on your marriage, on your family, on your children? And let's just say at the heights of success, man, I got an education and found that out personally for my journey.
6: Well, it doesn't always happen like that. I mean, there's usually a process to all of those things, and that's why it sometimes can catch you off guard when you realize I'm not the same person.
11: Yeah, I think, Terry, you know, no one at the heights of success or in life wakes up one day and thinks, right, what's on the agenda today? Oh, I'm going to destroy my marriage, my family, my career, my ministry, my life. It doesn't happen like that for me. I look at my journey, and unfortunately, over a period of time, it was little compromises along the way, a little compromise here, a little
6: boxes,
11: there, a little look at something on the internet here, a little enjoyment of something over there. It's no big deal. But little did I realize at the time that when you start to erode the foundations of your life, though you think it's so insignificant at the time, eventually it's going to take its toll on every area of your life, on who you are, your integrity, your character, your marriage, your foundation. And that's what it did for me, Terry, at the heights of success, gaining the world, having this incredible platform that the Lord had given us of influence, of taking the gospel of Jesus Christ through music to the world. But I experienced another side of that.
6: So tell us, John, how that happened. I mean, you guys started out a band from church, then going through the things we've just talked about. At what point for you did it all begin to fall apart?
11: I think, like I said, over a period of time, removing those anchors, there were three things that I made the tragic mistake of removing from my life. The importance of my daily intimacy with God. I didn't mean it to happen, Terry.
6: Yes.
11: I just got so busy with the ministry, with life, of everything I thought I was meant to do, but I didn't safeguard the importance of that connection, staying connected to the vine through my daily intimacy of God. I cut the importance of my family. Mm-hmm. You know, I'm off saving the world, saving everyone else's family, everyone else's kids, everyone else's marriage, but right under my own roof, I'm losing my own marriage. Yeah. And I think for me, the third anchor I cut from my life was the importance of staying grounded and accountable and plugged in and serving in a local church.
6: Yeah.
11: And I think, you know, I don't care who you are, when you remove anchors like that from your life, you're a train wreck about to happen.
6: Yeah.
11: It might not happen today, it might not happen tomorrow, but I guarantee somewhere down the road, there's a disaster waiting for you.
6: So at some point, your bandmates realized that the wheels were coming off the truck, and in a way that made them have to ask you to leave. Tell me what that was like, because it had become your identity. I mean, here you are, and it is a big stage, it is a big cause, it is a big vision, and then it affected everything.
11: It was probably one of the most heart-wrenching realizations at that moment when I was forced to step down, and the band had no choice because of where my heart was at and my journey. But at that shocking moment, Terry, to come to the realization that your whole sense of worth and value and identity, the whole sense of why I get up in the morning, was linked to my career, my ministry, my time as a newsboy. To have that taken from you as an adult, as a man, you talk about the most uncertain experience of my life. I didn't know who I was. I'd lost my reason for being.
6: And your income.
11: And everything. And it was so unraveling. But to come to that shocking realization that my identity was not in Christ, but it was in my vocation, my success, my status, my title, my fame. What a tragic place to be.
6: So how did Jesus find you in the midst of the mess?
11: God had a rescue plan that he had implemented, a story of redemption long before I ever saw it. And he actually brought me back to Australia, uprooted me out of America and took me back to Australia. And in a sense, he took me to the outback of Australia to die. That old John had to die. And it was really a redemptive story of God taking me back to America to be broken, to be healed, to be set free. And man, I'm so thankful, Terry, that there was an awesome local church in America that took me in, and that God used, back in Australia rather, that took me in and was part of that journey of healing and redemption and accountability that God used. I wouldn't be here today if it wasn't the awesome ministry of local church when it's done right.
6: And you made a vow at that time that you would never sing, that you would never perform again. And yet, today, we're going to talk about your new book in a second, but you're also going to sing for us. What happened?
11: For almost three decades, I said I would never sing again. And it's funny, you know, how we can listen to the lies for so long. You'll never sing. You're not good enough. After the mess you made of your marriage, your family and everything, how dare you think God would ever want to sing through somebody like you? And you know, when you listen to the lies, Terry, for so long, the lies become more real than the truth.
6: Yeah.
11: And God did the unexpected. 30 years later, crikey, I'm 62 this year. I just turned 62 and embarking on music again and having the miracle of telling my redemptive story through this new book that's coming out with yeah. Broad Street Publishing. And I'm still awestruck. The fact that we're here today talking about music, I said I'd never sing again. Telling my redemptive story in a book beyond anything I could have ever hoped or imagined that God would do for his glory.
6: That's why they call him the Redeemer. Right? Just want to say that John shares more of his story in his new book. It's called Newsboys, My Story of Hope and Second Chances. This releases on June 2nd. It is available for pre-order. And his newest album, God of the Second Chance, hits streaming platforms on that same day. That's June the 2nd. In just a moment, he's going to be singing for us live here in our studio. So don't go away. We'll be back. John, thank you.
12: Friend, do you remember when it felt good to withdraw your cash from the bank to expand a business, go on vacation, or buy a new car? 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I just read it. And folks, I was amazed to learn why banks are now required to spy on us for the government and then report any suspicious or unusual behavior. I suggest you get The Secret War free. Just call the number on the screen, no charge, from the folks at Swiss America. And get this. Did you know simply spending cash today may be enough to have you branded as a potential criminal? That's right. The new war on cash is really a war against all freedom-loving Americans. The Secret War is yours free, so call the number on the screen and you can tell them Pat Boone gave you the number.
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6: Welcome back. Here is John James with his latest song, Got to Remember.

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7: Welcome back to the 700 Club for this CBN News Break. 11 workers are believed to be dead at the site of a chemical plant disaster in Washington state. Emergency teams have found the bodies of 2 workers, but 9 are still missing. The scene at the plant shows a ruptured chemical tank. It contains a toxic mix used to make paper called white liquor. More than 550,000 gallons spilled when the tank ruptured Tuesday. The tank is still holding thousands of gallons. Right now, it's stable. Investigators still don't know the cause of the accident. Officers have arrested a former senior official for the Central Intelligence Agency, the CIA. Federal agents searched the home of David Rush, and they say they found 300 gold bars worth $40 million inside his Virginia residence. They also report seizing millions more in cash and dozens of luxury watches. Court documents show Rush is a former senior executive with top security clearance. He reportedly asked for the gold for work-related expenses. Want to remind you, you can always get the latest from CBN News by going to our website. It's cbnnews.com. Gordon and Terry are back with more of today's 700 Club. It's coming up right after this.
8: 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I can't wait for you to hear well again so I won't have to scream to tell you that I love you.
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12: Megan, you've got to get to the field house.
4: Her husband collapsed.
12: There are ambulances, EMS vehicles, police. It's a scene.
4: He survived with a cost.
12: So much of who he is still missing.
4: One wife navigates her new normal.
12: Day by day, I want you to trust me.
4: Friday.
15: Shanika's home was destroyed by a hurricane, and she and her three children had nowhere to go. Then came a convoy from Operation Blessing. They restored what was lost and brought smiles back to their faces.
23: Hurricane Melissa left parts of Jamaica in rubble, families devastated. Shanika's home was destroyed. As a single mother, her priority was giving her three children what they needed to succeed. Now she couldn't even give them a safe place to stay.
24: We lost everything, furniture, we had dressers, chest drawer, television, computers.
23: They asked their relatives if they could stay with them. All of them refused.
24: I reached out to some family members and they were all no's. When I think about if I was in that position, I would open my house to them. So the no's, it was really heartbreaking.
23: Shanika and her children prayed to Jesus for help.
24: I asked God, I wanted to see mommy smile again because she was always crying.
23: Then, Operation Blessing rolled in.
25: Let's go!
24: I was shocked. Because I remember when I saw the first vehicle and then I saw this convoy.
23: We arrived with volunteers, equipment, and building materials needed to construct new homes. When Shanika and her children found out it was time to build their home, they jumped in to help. For the big reveal, we had some surprises in store. Brand new kitchen appliances, furniture, beds, and other essentials were provided by Operation Blessing. We also gave them patio furniture so they could relax as a family. God had answered their prayers.
24: He didn't just make mommy smile again. He made us all smile. He brought back my smile where I thought I lost forever. This is a version of what I've been desiring for years. It's a masterpiece. That's what I can say. It's a masterpiece. It is a space of peace. Operation Blessing, you are indeed a blessing. And to everybody, every stakeholder, every giver, no matter how small, it does come together and it helps lives like mine. And it does bless us.
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15: Join with all of us and join with Bishop Derek Greer. It's a wonderful thing to preach on unity, and it's specifically aimed at the racial divide in our country. The church needs to take the lead in bringing people together. I've said so many times, I'll say it again. If you're sitting in church and you look down your pew and everybody looks like you, everybody is the same, you may want to rethink that. The whole goal of Christianity is every tribe, every nation, all coming together. Heaven gives us that picture. Revelation gives us that picture. Every tribe, every tongue joined together, worshiping the Lamb. Now, the wonderful thing that happens here on earth is that you get this incredible unity and a blessing that comes from it. So that verse from Psalm says, how good and pleasant it is when brothers live in unity. And we want the whole church to show the whole nation how it's done. Be part of this movement. National Unity Weekend is on June 13th and 14th. You can register, learn more by going to unityweekend.com. Well, we've got some time for your email questions. Do. And Terry has all the answers. So, well, I have the questions. All right. Okay, this first one, excuse me, this first one comes from Leanne, who says, hello, I'm from Pohnpei, Micronesia. I just wanted to ask. You actually were able to say that. I just we are not worthy of you, Terry. I just wanted to ask. I would have completely blown that.
0: Well, this person wants to know if eating pork is a sin. She says, growing up, I was never taught by the church that the pig is an unclean animal to consume. However, I've seen people from my island teaching on Facebook saying that we shouldn't eat pork because it's unclean. Do you believe that's true, and what are your thoughts on that?
15: Well, the Bible says, and it's the great revelation to the Apostle Peter. So here he is, and he gets this vision, and all kinds of animals are on this carpet or rug or cloth, and it's lowered from heaven. And Jesus tells him, what I've created, what I've made, let no man call unclean. You know, along with that, arise, kill, and eat. So is it a sin to eat pork? The answer is no. Based on that revelation to the early church, it abolished the kosher diet. And there was a dispute between Peter and Paul where Peter was doing it both ways. He would go into Gentiles' homes and eat what they put in front of him. But when he was around Jewish believers, he would revert to being kosher. And Paul called him out on that, saying, no, we have to stand fast. This is what he wrote to Galatians, stand fast in the liberty where Christ has made us free. So is eating pork a sin? The answer is no. Is it a stumbling block for some people? If you eat pork in front of a Muslim, they're not going to listen to anything you have to say. You have proven that you're an infidel. So it's one of those things that, you know, what are you engaged in? And are you engaged in active ministry to Muslims? Then I would encourage you, don't do that. If you're engaged in active ministry to Jewish people, don't do that. If you have any questions in your own conscience that is eating pork permissible, well, then I would say also don't do that. But under the revelation given to Peter, no, it's not a sin.
0: So glad to hear that. There's nothing like a good pork roast, can well, I just say?
15: Yeah, everybody, you can eat bacon.
0: Okay, this is Antonio who says, what exactly is a walk with Jesus supposed to look like?
15: Antonio, that is a very individual question. It looks different for everybody. And isn't that wonderful? Here's a great God who made such infinite variety. Every single person has a different fingerprint. So his fingerprint on your life and how you walk with him is absolutely going to be different. And I rejoice in that. If you want to know what it looks like for you, start your day with this prayer. God, what do you want to do today? Who do you want me to meet with today? What do you want me to be? How can I be salt and light? How can I do things for you and your kingdom? I learned a long time ago, and it's something that's really, really stuck with me. The most spiritual thing you can do every single day is to help somebody else. And so when you're actively engaged in that, you're doing the work of the ministry. You're being the hands and feet of Jesus extended to somebody else. And when you do that, you can walk securely. You're walking with him.
0: This is Gary who says, I want to be a Christian so bad. Years ago, I decided I'm going to try to live for Jesus no matter how I feel, but I don't sense the Holy Spirit anymore, his witness that I'm a child of God. Do you think I've gone too far? I do love Jesus. He is my desire. I keep hoping and praying that he will someday help with my unbelief, and I will find I'm not as hopeless as I seem.
15: I would encourage you, start over.
0: Yep.
15: Isn't it wonderful? You can start over. You can say, Lord, I need you. I need to surrender my life to you. It sounds like you're into some kind of works orientation. One of the great things that I was taught, Jesus comes to cleanse your conscience from dead works. It's not what you did, it's what he did. And when you enter into that, it's wonderful. It's so freeing that it's not based on what you do. It's based on the cross. So just start over again. Here's a word from Psalms. O Lord, my God, I cried to you for help, and you have healed me. God bless you. We'll see you again.
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2: Hello and welcome to Behind the Cameras. And I'm here to give you a little update for the month of May. God has been so good, and we are just moving through this year. There has been so many things that have been going on for the kingdom of God throughout the world. Friends, be encouraged, be encouraged. We are seeing more, I would say, lost souls that are starting to tune in various countries around the world that there's no churches. They don't have a church out there. There isn't any missionary outreach. And we've been busy over these last 26 years putting little data centers in various cities or around the world. We're in over 250 now. But God is good, and he had a plan. And a lot of these areas now we're able to get into where you aren't allowed to have a church. In fact, you can't even be seen carrying a Bible or talking about the Word of God with another friend in public, or else you could be under some severe persecution. And speaking of that, I'd like to let you know something, and this is for you partners. We're always have been on the cutting edge. 26 years ago when we started broadcasting over the internet, and then because nobody else, there wasn't an iPhone back then and no iPads, and Google was just getting started. In fact, there wasn't even an iPhone invented yet, and there wasn't a Facebook. And so we had to build our own code, which was really great because God made us a head, not a tail. And because of that, we started building our own servers, and voila, now we have our own infrastructure throughout the world, reaching millions of people every month, teaching them about the kingdom of God and what Jesus can do for them in their daily life. Because remember, some people tend to preach about everything is going on in heaven, and they forget we're living here now, and God wants to work with us. He created all this beauty. Take a step back and look and see what God is doing in your life. And I'll tell you a little bit more about that when I do the longer version for On Demand. I try to keep this down to 4 minutes for the little breaks on the live TV. But friends, for those of you watching, we upgraded the iPhone app, and so you might want to, if it didn't automatically re-download, download the iPhone app for your phone. It now, all of our weekly programs have closed captioning for those of you that desperately need that closed captioning. And also, the Fire TV app has been upgraded, so it has closed captioning on all of the video on demand. And we're getting ready to launch the new upgrade for the Apple TV. I've been looking at it, and we've been testing it, and it too has closed captioning for the on-demand section. And what's unique, friends, is we do our own closed captioning. We don't go to a caption house and have them caption. In fact, if somebody sends us a program that was captioned, we remove it and redo our own closed captioning. So God is good. It's just one more thing that we do, especially for all those ministries that are on our network that just don't have really much of a budget. And to give you an idea, a half-hour show to pay for closed captioning is about $250 to have a service do that. And friends, I just really want you to remember we're coming into our summer. So if you'd like to become a summer co-laborer, and I always say this every year, because as our regular Steady Eddie faithful partners take off on vacation, you can step in and fill their shoes just for the next 3 months. And when you donate, just say, Dennis, leave a note. I'm with you for the next 3 months. I'm a summer partner. Because that will let us know that we can just, like every summer, keep moving forward. And we don't have to, like a lot of ministries, close everything down and try to get over what we call the summer hump. It's time for me to go. May God richly bless you in this beautiful month of May. God is good. Remember, you have been saved by grace. Work on your faith. Work on your faith. That's your journey, my friends, is developing your faith, because the more you read the Word of God, the stronger your faith becomes. And the next thing you know, and I'm just saying this, you can move mountains. God is good. Until next time, God bless.
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0: Well, fasting may not always be trendy, but it's always transformational. And today's guest shares how God renewed his life through the power of fasting, unlocking new levels of holiness, health, and freedom that he never knew existed. But before we get to that, joining around the table is Cindy Johnston. You and I have, through the years, been in ministry, and
1: yes,
0: we've done fasts. So we're going to talk about the different kinds of fasts, as there's different things you can fast, but a lot of our audience doesn't even know the Bible has a lot to say about that.
1: It does. And fasting is a tool that we have to draw closer to the Lord, because you kind of take your eyes off of things that are so important to you, like food or other things.
0: Yeah.
1: And it has made a big difference in my life.
0: Yeah. Dorothy Newton, it's kind of like starving the flesh.
2: Oh, my goodness. The flesh is weak.
0: It is. The spirit is willing.
2: Exactly.
0: But the flesh is weak.
2: The flesh is weak, but it's
0: all
2: about renewing your mind.
0: Mm-hmm. Yeah.
2: And that intimacy, you know, whatever it takes for you to get there, you know, it's so important.
0: It is good. Rachel Ann Brown, fasting, something you saw your dad and I do.
3: Yeah, absolutely. I mean, it's definitely a discipline, and it's something that you have to really commit to. But there's something about when you push your flesh to its physical limits that I feel like it just allows the Lord to speak to you in a greater way. And so we're going to learn about that today.
0: It sure does. Rebecca Lamb Weiss, how are you?
4: I'm good. I really like your jacket.
0: Oh, thank you.
4: Yeah, you
0: thank
4: look you. So cute.
0: I like your red. What about fasting?
4: I want to be sharp like you. Fasting is a spiritual discipline. I feel like it's something in America we don't do as often. I think other parts of the world are better about fasting. And so I think this is a very important topic, because I feel like we should be fasting more. So I feel convicted already, and the guest hasn't even walked out yet. So I'm glad we're having this talk.
0: I was thinking the same thing. I was like,
4: really?
0: You know what? I need to do another, just to pray about.
4: That's how I feel too.
0: Because there's a lot of things going on in the world right
4: Absolutely.
0: Now. Kendra Kelly Dean.
1: We need wisdom. We need peace. That was the first line of your read got me when you said fasting may not be trending. And I'm just kind of laughing, because fasting is less of me, more of you. So when is it ever trending to be
0: true.
1: Selfless? But we have to be.
0: So true.
1: We have to be if we want him working fully in us, so that we can make a difference for him.
0: So good. So good. Well, today's guest is a passionate evangelist and author. Please welcome Keenan Clark.
5: Such an honor to be here.
0: It's such an honor to have you.
5: Thank you.
0: Evangelist, as people don't understand, there's the fivefold ministry.
1: Right.
0: There's pastors, teachers, evangelists, apostles, and prophets.
5: Yes.
0: And evangelist has been a dying breed. So thank you for being an evangelist
5: Absolutely.
0: Through the world today.
5: We're trying to hold it down.
0: Yeah.
5: You know what I
0: mean? Yeah, it's great that you travel around. Evangelists will go to different churches.
5: Mm-hmm.
0: And God uses you, a real soul winner. Like, you have a passion for that, right?
5: Big time, yes.
0: Big time.
5: Yeah, come on. What else would I be doing?
0: Okay, all right. Well, you know, in a world constantly craving more, Keenan Clark embraced the power of less and found breakthrough through fasting. He joins us today.

0: Yes.
1: The standard fast is, Dorothy, fasting food, but drinking water.
2: Yes.
1: And this can be for like one day, 2 days.
0: Mm-hmm. Yeah.
1: The longest fast I've ever done, this isn't, because you're not really supposed to talk about it. That's what Bible talks about. This is years ago when y'all were little. We did a 14-day water fast.
3: Ooh, wow. So she only had water.
1: Yeah. And I remember like the first 3 or 4 days, I thought surely I would die.
2: Yeah.
3: Wow.
1: But then you get to a place.
0: It's the sweet spot. Yeah.
1: There's that something happens.
0: Spot. Yeah.
1: And with your intimacy and your time mm-hmm. with the Lord and yeah. that you have so crucified your flesh.
0: Yeah.
1: That you're not even hungry.
0: 100%. You know, I would say this, if fasting without prayer is starvation.
1: Right.
0: So a lot
1: you're
0: of
1: not going to do starvation.
0: No, right, I'm not advocating
1: for starvation.
0: It's not
1: about losing weight.
3: Yeah, it's not a diet.
0: It's not a diet.
1: Right.
0: You know,
1: right.
0: You may end up with abs, but you won't have anointing. You know what I mean? Like, right. And so that's the thing. We don't want that. You know, we want to come out a more anointed us, a more consecrated us, a more in tune us. And it really is, it's less about even trying to change God's plan. Mm. It's more about, Lord, I'm trying to get in line with your plan. You know what I'm saying?
1: Yeah.
0: I think of Romans chapter 12, verse 1. It says, I beseech you, brothers, to honor God with your bodies as a living sacrifice. And then it says, you won't be conformed to the patterns of this world. You'll be transformed by the renewing of your mind, and you will know the good and perfect will of God.
1: Yes.
0: It says, if you will sacrifice your body, God's plans will be made known. And sometimes we isolate verse 2 and verse 1, but they follow each other like that. And I do believe that's through fasting.
1: That's so good. And I want you to talk more about that. The other fast, partial fast. Mm-hmm. A lot of people do this. This is fasting specific foods that maybe you love.
0: Yeah.
2: Yeah, like the Daniel fast, for example.
1: Like the Daniel fast where you give up meat, you just have vegetables.
2: Fruit.
1: And fruit, no sugar.
2: Right.
1: And that's, you know, again, why are you doing that? You are sacrificing something that your flesh loves as unto the Lord.
0: Mm-hmm.
1: Would you say that?
0: I've heard it said this way, and it makes sense to me. Fasting is hungering for God.
3: Yeah.
0: Mm. It's learning how to hunger for God more. You know what I mean? We're so loyal to our senses.
1: Because there is a battle with the spirit and the flesh. We have
0: big
1: a spirit
0: time.
1: Man and the fleshly man, right? And
0: they're
1: always battling with one another. And the fleshly man is hard to push down.
0: Big
1: fasting
0: time.
1: Is one way to get him under control.
0: Yeah, absolutely. Right? I just think there's something. God blesses disciplines.
3: Yeah.
0: We're called disciples of Christ. That means disciplined learner and a disciplined follower. And sadly, a lot of disciples lack a lot of discipline.
1: Right.
0: And I just think there are promises. There are guarantees that come along with discipline.
1: Right. You said something earlier, and I'm going to tell you the fourth kind of fast that you talk about in your book is the non-food fast.
0: Yeah.
1: But you fast something that distracts you from the things of God, which would be
3: social media, TV.
0: Yeah.
1: Right here.
0: It's a very important one, you know. And
3: social media.
0: You know, iPhones for sure.
1: The iPhones.
0: In Scripture, there's not a ton of examples of a non-food fast. I'll just say, like, almost always in Scripture, it has to do with food.
1: Right.
0: And so that's where I would challenge, like, young believers is like, hey, that's great you gave up your iPhone. Let's graduate eventually to where, we're setting aside our phones, but we're also setting aside the plate because that is just more in line with Scripture. But, you know, one of the, you know, just there's the place where Joshua says, consecrate yourselves today for the Lord will work wonders tomorrow on your behalf. That idea of consecration, we're not sure what he was asking them to give up. But he said, give up something, consecrate yourself, set yourselves apart.
4: Was there something that you went through where God deposited this revelation and just like rate hunger to fast?
0: Yeah, I kind of got sick of me, if I'm being honest.
4: Yeah.
0: I've been in ministry, like, not in comparison to anyone here a long time, but you know, I've been in it for over a decade. And
4: you grew up in it too.
0: And I grew up in it. You know what I mean?
4: So
0: that is another thing.
1: And you loved God. I mean,
0: that big time.
1: As a child, growing up. And I mean, it's like you never really wandered off. You stayed on the path. You loved God.
0: Yeah, big time. And I just think I started to realize that if I wanted to see God move wildly in public, I was going to have to stand in private.
4: Hmm.
0: I mean, that's what we see in the book of Daniel, that before Shadrach, Meshach, and Abednego take a public stand against the idol, they take a private stand by abstaining from the king's food.
1: Right.
0: And so there's always this place of like, I'm willing to go private before God entrusts you with going public. And I get asked all the time, you know, about just the travel or the social media or whatever. And I'm like, man, be careful what you're asking for. Wow. You know, be careful because there's sometimes a weight and a responsibility that comes along with those things.
1: When people say to me, I want to do what you do.
0: Yeah.
1: It's like, okay, well, let me take you 40 years back. Let's start at the beginning.
4: Yeah.
1: When there was nothing. And I mean, you don't just go.

0: go from A to Z. It is a process.
1: Yeah. Yes, ma'am.
0: And you know, you have to be faithful in the small things mm-hmm. before you can ever believe God for the big things. So when you kind of came to that realization, it's like, I'm going to add fasting, if you will, to something, to some parts of my life. How did things change for you?
2: Shortly after a season of intentional fasting where I started, like, I was for real doing it. You know, it wasn't just like, oh, well, at the beginning of the year, kind of going along with the church fast.
0: Yeah,
2: It was like, hey, this is the middle of the year. The Lord said fast. I'm just going to do this. I'm going to like lean into it. And it was literally 6 months after that, the Lord sent me the woman I would marry seven months later. Wow. I mean, it's in hindsight. I'm like, wait a minute. All of these blessings came on the other side of a season of
0: fasting.
2: What did
0: your fast look like?
2: So there were different ones that I would go on. A lot of them were standard fasts, where it's just water. I'm just having water. There's no food involved at all.
0: Like 1 day, 2 days, three
2: yeah,
0: days.
2: One time I did 10, you know. And again, the scripture does say we shouldn't speak about it, but this is a teaching moment.
0: Right,
2: you know what
0: exactly.
2: I'm saying?
0: Right.
2: So there's one time I did 10. That's the longest I've ever gone without food at all. And it is tough. But you do end up hitting that sweet spot. And when you're in the will of God, there's a grace to do things that you couldn't do in your flesh.
3: Yeah. I think one of the things that makes fasting so special is the intentionality that has to come behind it.
2: Yeah,
3: because just like you would go on a marriage vision retreat or something like that, you're telling the Lord, I am giving you this time mm-hmm. and I'm planning out around my job, around my kids, my spouse, whatever is going on in my life to put you first so that we can have intimacy together. And whenever you have that time with Him, mm-hmm. I mean, it just makes you even more in love with Him.
2: Absolutely.
3: Right? You're hungrier for His presence and
2: Absolutely.
3: The things that He can do.
0: Yeah.
3: Absolutely.
0: Even though you can't change His mind, it's all about you and changing your mindset.
1: Mm. Yeah.
0: It's still just so important that you experience the peace.
2: Yes.
0: You know,
2: right.
0: that when you experience the encounter and are peaceful about what is happening, then, I mean, God is answering, whether we realize it or not, He's answering.
4: But there are things that He does supernaturally in that process.
2: Big
4: like
2: time.
4: You said, you may not even be thinking about it, but you're praying and you're fasting and you're believing for some things. Mm-hmm. And there are some things that will begin to shift and that God will do with prayer and fasting. Lester Summerall used to say it's like a hand in a glove.
2: Mm-hmm. Yeah.
4: And I mentioned about when he was in the Philippines and there was a great miracle that took place of a woman that was demon possessed. And Jesus dealt with this a lot in the Bible. Mm-hmm. And people are like, I don't believe in that. Well, demons are real.
1: Yeah, okay.
4: You believe in angels.
1: Yeah.
4: Demons are real.
2: Yeah.
4: And so everyone was afraid of this woman and it was just terrible things were happening to people that would come around her. And so Lester Summerall was there and God ended up using him, but the Lord said, you know, don't go in there without fasting.
2: Mm. Yeah.
4: I want you to pray and fast. I'll tell you a funny story about Lester Summerall. Lester Summerall was a great Bible teacher, gone on to be with the Lord.
2: Yes, he was.
4: I used to love to listen to him, but he was there, I believe it was in the Philippines, and he went in his room and one of the chairs moved or the bed where it wasn't supposed, like, right. It was demonic.
2: Yeah.
1: Yeah.
4: And he just looked at it and said, move it back. And it was in the name of Jesus, because he understood the authority that he walked in.
1: Yeah.
4: Okay.
1: Mm-hmm.
4: And so anyway, he goes to pray for this girl and she gets delivered. Mm-hmm. And set free.
2: Yeah.
4: And it made the news.
1: It's like a chain reaction.
4: And started this revival because people knew the story. But it would not have come about without prayer and fasting.
2: Well,
4: there was time when Jesus prayed.
2: I was just about to say, there's a specific place Jesus says, you know, he's up on the mountain of transfiguration, having this wild moment, comes down the mountain, things are in disarray. Disciples have been trying to cast a demon out of this boy and they can't do it.
4: Came down off the mountain.
2: The dad's fed up. He's like, hey, I brought this boy to your disciples. They can't cast the demon out. Can you do it? Jesus does it right there. And then the disciples ask, why couldn't we cast the demon out? Mm-hmm. We did the same thing you did. He said, this kind can only come out by prayer and fasting.
1: Best.
2: But go and look at what the boy was doing. The boy was throwing himself in fire and throwing himself in water. He's trying to take his life.
1: Yeah.
2: And I think one of the reasons we are seeing depression, anxiety, and even suicidal ideation at an all-time high is because the church has forgotten how to fast.
4: Right. And your generation, a lot of them don't even know about
2: this.
4: They
2: don't know about it.
4: So when they can learn this principle, how can it affect these areas you're talking about.
2: Yeah, it affects us in every way. It affects us personally. It wages war against the demonic, against hell schemes. It began to affect every area of my life. I mean, my own desire. I didn't fast and go, you know what? I went into that like really wanting to love God, and that was kind of lame. No, I came out of there going, whoa,
3: yeah.
2: I want more of that.
3: Yeah.
2: I want to live more consecrated. I want holiness now matters to me,
3: yeah,
2: because I've got literal skin in the game.
3: Yeah. Mm-hmm.
2: I got my skin in the game.
3: Right.
2: You know what I'm saying?
1: Is there a certain time when people should fast?
2: Around big decisions is a no-brainer to me.
1: That's a good one.
2: Around big decisions. It allows, number one, let's just be honest, it buys you time. If you say, hey, I'm going to fast for 3 days.
3: Mm-hmm.
2: This buys me time to hear the Lord.
3: Yeah.
2: I'm going to take 3 days. I'm going to seek the Lord on this decision, whatever it may be, getting married, going to move, going to switch jobs, like whatever it may be. I'm going to set this side of time, this time aside to seek the Lord through fasting. And then number two, it just gets your will in alignment with the Lord. It buys you that time. And then at the end of the day, it gives me peace knowing if I got through a season of prayer and fasting, I did everything I knew to do,
3: yes,
2: sought wise counsel. God had every opportunity to tell me not to do this.
3: Mm-hmm.
2: I did everything His word says to do. If I still feel like this is the right thing to do, I'm going to go for it because I know I have sought the Lord.
4: Talk a little bit about what's going on in the world as far as Generation X and the millennials, just the sexual perversion, just lust and people's lives that are being destroyed as a result, and how this could help play into seeing people actually get free.
2: Big time. I think one of the reasons here's the thing, a couple things. We have been so afraid of the boogeyman of legalism that we've opened the door to the demon of hedonism. Hedonism is a philosophy that pleasure is the ultimate goal. Pleasure is everything. Seek pleasure. As long as you can get pleasure, that's what
4: feels
2: life is
4: good
2: about.
4: Do it.
2: Yeah, feels good. That's what hedonism is. So because we don't want to be legalistic, then I'm not going to fast.
3: Hmm.
2: And because I don't want to be legalistic, I'm not going to do the discipline of reading my Bible and praying. But now you've opened the door for your flesh, the thing that wants pleasure above all else,
3: mm-hmm,
2: to have the highest voice in your life. Fasting, it wasn't the problem. It was why you fasted. Change the why.
3: Hmm.
2: It wasn't that reading your Bible. It was why you read your Bible that made it religious, that made it legalism. Those acts are good things. That's how you grow as a disciple of Christ,
3: yeah,
2: is through those disciplines, yeah, right? And so I think we've opened the door to this thing where pleasure is the ultimate goal. And that means I can have whatever sexual partner I want, whether that's a male or female, whoever's going to like make it happen for me today.
4: Or I can be whatever I want.
2: I can be whatever I want. I just think that we step out of the will of God when we're no longer offering our bodies as a living sacrifice. Wow.
5: What would you say to people who choose to fast, but in the middle of the fast, they stop, they quit?
2: Yeah.
5: Because I believe nothing
3: question.
5: Is wasted, but
2: yeah,
5: what do you say to people?
4: Yeah, say they were going to do a
3: 5-day fast,
4: yeah,
3: and they only did a 3-day fast.
2: Yes, number one.
4: You know that third day, yeah, is really
3: hard,
4: by the way.
2: Yeah, it is. Number one, we serve a gracious God.
3: Yes.
4: We do.
2: A very gracious God who sees, people say, God knows my heart. But he genuinely does.
3: Yeah.
2: And oftentimes the people tout him, well, God knows my heart. He knows that thing is tainted, wicked. It doesn't actually want it. But when, like, for real, God does know our heart. So I think he sees the valiant effort. Like any father who, you know, when my child was learning to walk, the fact that he didn't do it perfectly the first time, I celebrated those 3 steps.
3: Yeah.
2: Like, oh my gosh, you took 3 steps. Yes, I don't want him to stay taking 3 steps forever. I think if you've been a Christian for 20 years and year one, you struggled with 3 days and you're still struggling with 3 days,
3: yeah,
2: it's like, hey, like, Let's come on. Let's get some maturity in this thing. But I would say if you've tried, today's a great day to try again.
3: Yeah.
2: And to heed the voice of the Lord.
1: I think it's like any discipline, you know, it's like I'm just started running and I couldn't just immediately run, mm-hmm, you know, all these miles. Like, but I started with one and I kept going until I got to 2 until I got to 3. And I mean, that's how,
2: yeah,
1: it goes. You just
5: absolutely
1: keep doing
2: absolutely
1: your best.
2: I was just saying along the lines of what you're saying, because I want people, I want people to experience freedom.
4: Yes.
3: Mm, yes.
2: And freedom isn't always a quick fix.
4: Yeah, speak to that person that's watching right now.
2: I think people are struggling, and there's many Christians struggling with getting sexually free. I think fasting, listen to me, is a cheat code into walking in sexual freedom.
3: That's good.
2: If you can get good at saying no to things that are not sin because you want God more, you will be good at saying no to sin because you want God more. If you can say no to a steak, you can say no to a burger, you can say no to a meal with your friends because it's like, man, I made this commitment to the Lord. You will be able to stare into the face of temptation you would have willfully jumped into seasons prior and say, you know what? I want God more. Yes, my flesh is calling to this thing. Yes, this thing is enticing me. Yes, I have memories associated with this thing. Even my body knows what that's like, but my soul knows what it's like. I've tasted and I've seen that the Lord is good. And so I would say this, that this, sometimes we don't think that there's a connection, but these things are interwoven and there's freedom attached to just simple obedience, even in the physical thing. Sometimes we can think that what we do physically doesn't matter. But if what we did physically doesn't matter, then why did God require Naaman to dip 7 times in the Jordan River? Mm-hmm. Why did the people of Israel have to walk around Jericho? Why did Jesus have to physically die? If what we do physically is not connected to how we walk in the Spirit. And I think the postures that we take, and fasting is a posture, I think those postures lead to freedom.
6: What I love about fasting is that it's a spiritual principle that if we empty ourselves, we attract heaven and we get more of God. True. There has to be, John the Baptist said, I have to decrease so that he may increase. Yeah. What were some passages of scripture that really kind of drove it home for you, the importance of fasting?
2: Yeah, I mean, without a doubt, Matthew 4. Matthew 4, Jesus exemplifying fasting. And he started his ministry off with that's a no joke.
6: That's fast. Really intense.
2: Like 40 days all by yourself. You know what I mean? No accountability. Satan offers him. He says, if you really are the Son of God, the thing he was just told by God himself in Matthew 3, you are my son. The enemy is now saying, if you're really the son, why don't you take this rock and make it a loaf of bread? Literally, and he without a doubt had the power to do so. Mm-hmm. You know what I mean? But just because you can doesn't mean you should. Mm. And so sometimes the enemy will offer you things like, actually, I could do that. And like technically eating right now is probably a good thing. But if it's not in alignment with the will and the purposes of God. So yeah, I think Matthew 4 was without a doubt. We're called to be conformed to the image of his son. If Jesus fasted, I think I'm called to fast.
4: Well, you know, in the New Testament, a lot of times they talk about that when you do decide to do a fast, like a lot of times your spouse may know, you know, you're not cooking or something. But I mean, keep it to that small group of people. Don't go out like the Pharisees and sit outside and go, oh yeah, I'm fasting for 3 days, you know.
2: When we were in Bible school, we had, you know, we're all like, there's big one-upmanship going on in Bible school. You know what I mean? And we would have friends who would sit down at the table and they'd be like, man, it looks good. Oh, why are you? I'm fasting. Yeah. And we would all stand up and clap. We're like, why are you clapping? Well, this is your reward. Like, I don't want to rob you of your reward. God's not going to reward you, so we'll reward you right now. Because this is all you're getting, buddy. You know, so there is that place where you want to do it in secret. Because Jesus says, your father then, this is Matthew 6, your father then who sees in secret will reward you. There is a reward that comes on the other side of fasting, but we don't fast for that reward, if that makes sense.
4: Right, that's good. Yeah. Well, I wonder if, you know, there's someone watching right now, Kenan, that as we talk about all of this, maybe you have an interest and maybe you just had a place in your life where you don't really have a relationship with God or the one that created you. And really, that is the most important decision that you can make right now. Would you just take a moment and just share quickly the gospel and then pray a prayer. We'll repeat after you and give those that are watching right now an opportunity to pray that prayer, the most important prayer that you could ever pray. Because really, you can't understand the fasting part of our discussion if you don't have a personal relationship with the Lord.
2: Well, the gospel is called the good news. And the good news is good news because at one point all we had was bad news. And the bad news is this. The Bible says that all have sinned and fallen short of the glory of God. There's not a one of us at this table who are exempt from that. We've all sinned. We've all fallen short. And Hebrews promises us this, that it is appointed once for man to die and then comes the judgment. There's not a single one of us who can escape that judgment. But 1 Corinthians 15 tells us this, that Christ died for our sins according to the scriptures. He was buried and then resurrected 3 days later, according to the scriptures. That Christ's blood, what I'm here to tell you, it's efficacious enough. It is enough for you today to cover all your sin, all your error, all your wrong, all the places, maybe you've even blasphemed God. It is enough to offer you forgiveness, not and pardon, not just so you can have peace in the here and now, but that so you can have peace with God for forever. That the second death, what Paul calls the second death, eternal death, would pass over you because the blood of Christ has been applied to you. And if you need that right now, I want to pray for you. And I believe you're going to be stepping out of death and into life forever right here, right now. Would you repeat after me? Say, Heavenly Father.
7: Heavenly Father,
2: I invite you into my life.
7: I invite you into my life.
2: I recognize I'm a sinner.
7: I recognize I'm a sinner.
2: I cannot do anything about it myself.
7: I cannot do anything about it myself.
2: But I know Christ did it all for me.
7: But I know Christ did it all for me.
2: I receive his sacrifice.
7: I receive his sacrifice.
2: Afresh and anew.
7: Wash my sins.
2: In the blood of the Lamb.
7: In
2: Jesus' mighty name.
7: Amen.
2: Amen.
4: Amen. It's just that simple. That prayer not only brings you peace that passes all understanding, but it prepares you for the life to come. And also that prayer ensures that you're not alone, and that he's with you, and that he will be with you until you leave this life to go to the next life.
2: Amen.
4: And that's pretty powerful to think. He is a friend that sticketh closer than a brother. And Jesus is so close to the brokenhearted, and you've had a broken heart, and that can all change right now when he comes in. So just receive him right now. If you did pray that prayer, I'd love to send you the book of John. It's a free gift. It's a great place to start in the Bible. If you don't have a Bible, then I'd encourage you to get one, one you can understand, and written maybe in a modern day vernacular, and just begin to read the word and allow the Lord to speak to your heart. It's gonna be really, really sweet. And then later on, I believe this whole conversation we had about fasting, you're gonna maybe be a part of that as well. Understand about praying and fasting and just living a life that is gonna bring satisfaction in a way that you've never had before. Mm. Well, we are out of time, but I want you to remember that God is loving, he's generous, and he's intimately aware of every need that we have. As we step into the sacred practice of fasting we talked about today, we can do it with the confidence knowing that he is faithful to reward those who diligently seek him, those who choose to do the will of God and follow the principles that are laid out in the word of God. And fasting is just one of those that can change your life, really can. So if you're watching today and you need prayer, maybe you want to, you know, you want to try this and just see, hey, then call that number. Also, Kenan's book, Change the World on an Empty Stomach. He explains about fasting in here. And I know that that's available as well. I'll put his website up here in just a second. But if you do need prayer today, if you prayed that prayer, our prayer partners are standing by ready to pray with you. So call that number on the screen. Let us know that you prayed that prayer so I can send you the book of John. Well, thank you, Kenan Clark, for being here today. Again, pick up a copy of his book, Change the World on an Empty Stomach. And his website is KenanClark.org. That's easy. It's an easy read.
2: Yes.
4: You made it a really easy read.
2: It was purposeful.
4: Yeah, because you wanted everyone to be able to sit down. Your generation doesn't read sometimes as much as mine did. We didn't have the internet, though. Okay. But as always, make sure to follow us on social media. Subscribe to our YouTube channel for full episodes, exclusive content, and let us know how Table Talk is touching your life. We love hearing from you. You can also listen to the Joni Table Talk podcast available now on all the major platforms. But I want to thank you for watching. I want to thank those of you that prayed that prayer. I want to thank those of you that were encouraged today. We love you and excited about what God is doing in your life. And some of you said, well, I don't know if I'm ready to pray that prayer. Well, just open up your heart and just say, just like my grandpa did, Jesus, you know, God, if you're there, I need you. He will reveal himself to you. We serve a big God, and he can do that. So you receive him today. Thank you, ladies. Thank you, Kenan. Well, you could come back and keep us up to date on what's going on.
2: I would love that.
4: Okay. All right. All right. Well, we love you, and thank you so much for watching. See you next time. Bye-bye for today.
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11: You know, Isaiah chapter 33, verse 22 says, "For the Lord is our judge, the Lord is our lawgiver, the Lord is our king. 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Today, we are studying the laws of the kingdom of God. As I just quoted in Isaiah chapter 33, verse 22, God's laws are essential to His plan of salvation for the world. I believe that today's teaching will inspire you to a lifestyle of obedience to the word of God. 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And because of that, we need more partners to join us in preaching the gospel of the kingdom in all the world. 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Now is the time, friends, for you to declare your heart to be good soil for the seed of God's word. 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And stay tuned to the end of this program to hear an additional word of encouragement just for you.
12: When He's going to tell you, go ahead and inherit the full thing that's been prepared for you from the foundation of the world. That's the arrival of the kingdom of God in its fullness. This, the kingdom of God, folks, this is kind of mind-boggling. Listen, the kingdom of God, when Jesus said the kingdom of God prepared, get this, prepared for you. You know, the kingdom of God, looking at that verse of scripture, the kingdom of God is not for God. Folks, He already had it. Remember I talked about God, by God's grace to even reveal these things to us. The kingdom of God is not for God. The kingdom is for you. He's already God. All the way back in Exodus 3. But God, who should I tell the people that you are? God, tell them I am. Tell them I am. Just tell them I am. He is the kingdom. The kingdom came out of Him. He doesn't need the kingdom. He's it. He's I am. But the kingdom or His rule and His administration is for His people. God doesn't need to rule God. God is God. His rule and His laws and His word is for His people. Come on, folks. The kingdom is for you. You're going to inherit it. Somebody say amen. It's so very important for us to understand. Man, it would be cruel for God to describe to us something that we could not obtain. It would be cruel. All of these promises, all of this good stuff in this book, it would be cruel and unloving for God to flash all of this stuff in our face and say, ha ha, but you can't get it. No, He's not that kind of God. The kingdom is yours to inherit. It is available to you. Repent and believe, and you can access all that God has for you. All of His goodness, all of his promises, all of his love. There's healing in the kingdom. There's blessing in the kingdom. There's wisdom in the kingdom. There's joy in the kingdom. There's peace in the kingdom. There's love in the kingdom. There's prosperity and wealth in the kingdom. Your purpose and God's plan for your life is in the kingdom. And he says, it's all yours. It's all yours. You must believe that God is and that he is a rewarder of those that diligently seek him. That pleases his heart. That pleases his heart. Are you with me this morning? Praise the name of Jesus. That, I shared last week that this book is about three kingdoms. The kingdom of God. You can say the kingdom of God. Let's call it the kingdom of Satan. And then thirdly, the kingdom of men. The kingdom of men. And there's a competition really between two kingdoms, and yet we're involved to determine which kingdom is really, really in authority on the earth. We're going to talk about that. Somebody say amen. All right, let's go here. Let's go to Genesis chapter 1, verse 26. Let's talk a little bit about the kingdom of man. The kingdom of man. Whichever, we'll see it, whichever kingdom we submit ourselves to determines which kingdom is in authority in and through our lives. Whichever kingdom we're submitted to determines which of the two kingdoms is in operation in and through our lives. Let's start here. Genesis chapter 1, verse 26. We saw this last time. Then God said, everybody say, let us. Very important words. God said, let us make man in our image. So notice, man is not included in the us. So we don't get to decide our image. Because see, in the next few verses, it said, and the us that was involved there, the us made them male and female. The us did that, not we. Come on. Now, listen, I ain't throwing shade, but today I'm going to talk to you about, if we get that far, I'm going to talk to you about the laws of the kingdom of God, because there are some things, I don't care how you dress it up. I don't care how you sweeten it up. I don't care how you talk it up. There are some things in the government of God are illegal. And the issue is not whether or not God loves those people. He is love. The issue is whether or not they're doing something that is illegal in the kingdom. Let me explain it to you this way. God loves you. But if you go out and rob a bank, his love won't keep you out of jail. And he will love you as a criminal in your prison cell, because your behavior was illegal and criminal according to the law. Well, do God love everybody? Yeah, God loves everybody. But there are laws that govern the kingdom that when you break those laws, some behaviors are illegal in the kingdom and can never be reconciled. And no preacher, no professor, no government politician can make something right that the kingdom says is wrong. Now, I'm just speaking the truth in love to help you understand how the kingdom works. The issue is not love. The issue is legality according to the law. Because we the people is not included in let us. So you got to decide who you're going to rock with. Let us or we the people. Somebody say amen. Then God said, the king said, let us make man in our image according to our likeness. And then he says, let them have dominion over the fish of the sea, over the birds of the air, over the cattle. Big deal, over all the earth and over every creeping thing that creeps on the earth. Let us make man, speaking of mankind, but then let them have dominion. He did not say, let them help us make man. And he did not say, let us have dominion. This is a big deal. Are you following me? Let us make man, and then let the man that we made, let them have dominion. If I say let them and don't include myself, I have excluded myself to say that I am handing over delegation concerning the dominion of the earth to you, and I've excluded myself. Take a look at the next verse of scripture. Psalm 115, verse 16 tells us here, the heaven, even the heavens, are whose? Says that part is where God, it's why we sometimes see interchangeably the kingdom of God and the kingdom of heaven. The kingdom of heaven, that's God's domain. That's where he lives, and he sets order, and let's just say he sets policy in that arena. That part belongs to him. That's the Lord's. But the earth, he has what? Given to the children of man. Remember Daniel 7? And the saints of the Most High, Daniel says, shall be given the kingdom and shall possess the kingdom. I mean, if I take off my watch and give it to Pastor Lavelle and hand it over to him, the earth he has given to the children of man. If I take the watch off and give it to you, I don't have the watch anymore. I gave it. It says God just took the earth, made the earth, and God says, here, I'm giving man the earth. Let them have dominion. Listen, it is absolutely appropriate for you to say, this is my world. Now, for us, that feels uncomfortable because we got some more repenting to do. We gotta keep amending our ways and developing a kingdom mindset to really believe that he's given us the earth and that he's given us authority in this planet. We got some more repenting to do to believe the gospel of the kingdom. It's absolutely appropriate for you to say, this is my world. At least start with your own heart. and then expand to you, if you got to, your bedroom and then your apartment or your house. And when you get faith for that, then you can believe for your neighborhood. And when you keep growing in faith, then you start to believe in your township and your community. And then you keep growing in faith and keep spending time in the word and repenting, then you'll start to get faith for the city. And then when you get faith for the city and you keep pressing in, then God start give you faith for the nation. Like, hey, wait a minute. Ask of me, God says, and I will give you the nations. And when you start believing God for America, then you can start believing alongside Israel. And then you can start believing God for destiny in other nations because he's given us dominion and he's given us the earth. Are you with me? Come on, this is what God intends for his people. The saints of the Most High God will receive the kingdom. Somebody say amen. Amen. Let them have dominion. It's you know, we grew up singing those songs, you know, talking about, I'm just a nobody trying to tell everybody about somebody who can save anybody. Listen, I ain't no nobody. I ain't a nobody. I'm a saint of the Most High who has been given the kingdom and has been given dominion. That's different. And all of the darkness in our nation ultimately is happening for one reason. When the righteous are in authority, the people rejoice. But when the wicked bear rule, the people groan and the people mourn. Let's just say it is an absent-minded church, generally speaking, that does not believe the scriptures concerning the authority that God has given us over this earth that is responsible for the devil's kingdom operating in this world without check. And that's why Jesus, as he came to model how we live in the kingdom is at hand. You can access it by faith, and he would preach the gospel of the kingdom and heal the sick and tell the devil, get out of her, get out of him. He'd go around casting out devils. taking authority back, taking ground back, binding spirits, binding demonic powers. We'll see it that Jesus says that if you see me cast out devils by the finger of God, then you know the kingdom of God has arrived. That's people going around to take authority and to overturn and disrupt the devil's kingdom to set up the kingdom of God. But it takes people who have a mindset of dominion to be able to do that. Somebody say amen. Come on. Well, it starts in our home. It starts in our very home. Come on. Develop faith in your own life and for your own children. Folks, listen to me. Wherever you see the devil operating in your house, come on, you got to go in your house. Listen, when you go home after church today, you kick the front door in. It's my door. I'm going to kick the front door in. You say, devil, your time is up. Get out of my house. Your kids talk back to you. Kick that door down. It's your door. And go in their bedroom and say, devil, I bind that rebellious, disrespectful spirit in the name of Jesus. Get out of this house. Come on, you hearing me? Listen, it's available. You got to access it. Fighting like cats and dogs in the house. There's grief. There's depression. There's discouragement. Nobody's happy. And go in your house and say, devil, I take authority over every unclean spirit in the name of Jesus. I command you to go because I have authority in this house. This is my world. This is my world. This is why I believe wholeheartedly in the patriarchal family. Genesis 18:19 is so God says, I've known Abraham that he would command his children to follow him in the ways of the Lord. Are you hearing me? Folks, I'm just saying in general, man, we tolerate so much garbage that we don't need to tolerate. And it's time for us to change to see the kingdom of God show up in our lives. Somebody say amen. I praise the name of Jesus. I shared with you before, man. I keep telling you, the only kind of devil you can't cast out is a tolerated devil. It's the only kind of devil we don't have authority over to get rid of is the devil that we tolerate. Other than that, in the name of Jesus, he gave them power to trample upon serpents and scorpions and over all the power of the evil one. You have authority from God to tell the enemy what he cannot and will not do with you and your family and with that which concerns you. The saints have received and will receive the kingdom of God. It's accessible to us. Somebody say amen. Thank you, Lord Jesus. This is our world. Well, you know, Pastor James, you guys know I pick at this stuff. There's systemic injustice. And there's systemic racism. And the system is against the women and the system is against us. And you know what? Either change the system or make a new system. If it is, then just create a new system. You have authority. You have authority. Take over the system. If it is broke, then take it over and change it. Because you have authority. Come on, that's somebody saying, man. Y'all see why I don't do this squeamish, whiny victim stuff about what somebody did and what somebody said and what somebody thinks about you and the color of your skin and your gender. You know, I don't buy that victim stuff because I'm a saint of the Most High God. Saint of the Most High God. Are you kidding me? I have authority and power that I haven't even accessed yet. And all of us do because we're saints of the Most High God. Somebody say amen. Thank you, Lord. To the degree that we don't understand these verses, Satan will take control of our lives. So the sword sows the word. To the degree that we don't, as Jesus says, repent and believe, right? The kingdom is at hand. It's available. It's approachable. But to the degree that we don't repent and we don't believe and we don't take God at his word, to the degree that we don't embrace it, Satan will gladly take responsibility and take control of our lives. He'll gladly take control. Somebody say amen. Thank you, Lord. And here's the thing. Once he gets control, it's not easy to get it back. It's better to prevent him to begin with, because once you give it up and he starts to take some ground, sometimes there's a fight to get it back. So make sure he don't get it to begin with. Somebody say amen. Thank you, Lord. I'll give you a couple more here. Listen, God regains control through our obedience and our prayers. We give God license and we give him invitation to come and to reestablish his kingdom. When we give God through our obedience, we're talking about the kingdom of man, through our obedience and through our prayers and through our faith, we issue invitation and we give God license. Remember, he says, let them. We give him invitation and license to reestablish his kingdom through our obedience and through our prayers. Look at two verses of scripture, Matthew chapter 6, verse 10. We know this one here. Jesus teaches us to pray this way. Listen to his prayer, what he tells us here. Speaking to the Father, your kingdom what? Your will be where? As it is in heaven. That is the prayer that Jesus tells all of us to pray, to give God invitation, to give him license, to invite his kingdom. That is our prayer. Lord, we're inviting through faith, through our obedience to your word and your law. Lord, we're inviting your kingdom and your rule to come and to manifest here, and for your will to be done here on just as it is. In other words, the same thing, the reality of heaven, we're giving you license to replicate that and to establish that here on earth. And we have to invite God to do that. And we're participants in it. Are you with me? Yes. Praise the name of Jesus. And we're reminded, man, come on, there's no discouraged sickness and disease and bondage and poverty. None of that stuff exists up there, folks. And that is why we must reject it down here and not rest until we see the reality of God's kingdom. Somebody say amen. Amen. Praise the name of the Lord. I'm going to give you another one here. Listen. Very important. Look at verse 13. This is a nugget. We'll introduce this. It's going to take some time to unpack it. Big deal. I've never taught this before. Matthew chapter 6, verse 13. Remember, Jesus just told us to pray for God's kingdom to come, his will to be done, right? Here on earth as it is in heaven. There's something huge in Matthew 6, verse 13. Listen at this. He says, and do not lead us into temptation. Everybody shout temptation. I'm going to come back to that. Lead us not into temptation, but deliver us from the evil one, from his power, from his authority. John 17, that whole passage, Jesus says, Father, I don't pray that you take them out of the world, but that you lead them in the world and keep them from the evil one. So he tells us to pray, lead us not into temptation, deliver us from the evil one. Let's just say from his kingdom and from his control. Deliver us from his authority. For yours is the kingdom and the power and the glory forever. Amen. Can you see the reality of God's kingdom and power and glory is connected to us not giving in to temptation and also being delivered from the control or the power of the evil one? I think it's 1 John 5:19. We know that we are of God, but the whole world lies under the sway of the evil one. So Jesus is telling us to pray to be delivered from the evil one. Now, deliver us from temptation. I'm going to talk about that for a moment, because temptation now becomes a challenge when it comes to us keeping the laws of God. And when we violate the laws of God or the laws of the kingdom, it disqualifies us from the reality of the kingdom of God operating in our lives. We're going to talk about that. Now, temptation is a, let's call it a kingdom test. Temptation is a kingdom test. Whenever the kingdom is set to manifest, temptation has a role to play to authenticate that the laws of the king
13: are being implemented. Remember, as soon as Jesus was filled, was saved and given his life to the Lord, been baptized, first thing that happened prior to his ministry, as soon as Jesus became fully righteous, I should say, not get saved, but when he became fully righteous, was baptized. Remember, before he started his ministry, the word of God says the Holy Spirit led him into the wilderness to be tempted. The Holy Spirit led him into the wilderness to be tempted. Why? Before the kingdom could start operating in Jesus' life, he had to pass the temptation test. Let's just say the kingdom had to be authenticated and validated in his life before the power of the kingdom could start operating in his life. He had to pass temptation. And get this, you know how he passed temptation? With the laws of the king. It is written. It is written. It is written. All the temptation. I'm going to leave it here because I don't want to stir this up. Because we'll be here for a while. Listen, I'll just leave it with this. For him to operate in the kingdom and the power and the authority, yours is the kingdom, the power, the glory forever and ever. This part about lead us not into temptation. For him to begin to operate in the reality of the kingdom, he had to pass the temptation test to validate and authenticate his obedience to the word of the king. And so the way that he passed temptation and dealt with that temptation and gained victory in temptation over the kingdom of darkness and Satan, it is written. Watch this. Each time he responded to temptation, the king said. Second temptation, the king said. Third temptation, the king said. And the devil departed from him when he got the message that this man is loyal to the king. And from that moment, that when he proved his loyalty and his fealty to the word of the king, the kingdom began to operate in his life because he proved his commitment to the law of the king.
11: You know, when we talk about the laws of the kingdom of God, we're not talking about recommendations or suggestions or opinions. Friends, we are talking about commandments from the mouth of God himself, from the King of Kings and the Lord of Lords. Ecclesiastes chapter 8, verse 4 and verse 5 says, "Where the word of the king is, there is power. And who may say to him, 'What are you doing?' He who keeps his command will experience nothing harmful." What an amazing promise. Obedience to God's laws will only produce good in your life and will never do you harm. Praise the name of Jesus. Before we go, if this program is a blessing to you in any way, friends, please visit my website at jamesewardjr.com to give now and become a media missionary partner with James Ward Ministries. 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
17: Welcome to the Washington Stan News Brief. I'm Casey Harper, bringing you today's big stories. Negotiators may have finally reached a ceasefire extension in Iran. We don't have all the details of the deal yet, which President Trump will need to sign off on. But reports today suggested the most progress we've seen in weeks. That news, though, comes after an exchange of fire between the U.S. and Iran. U.S. Central Command said Iran launched a ballistic missile toward Kuwait that was intercepted by the Kuwaiti military. And U.S. forces intercepted five attack drones that were launched by Iran. They also prevented a sixth drone launch from an Iranian ground control site. The Iranian military said it targeted a U.S. airbase and that the attacks were retaliatory after the U.S. launched what it called self-defense strikes earlier this week. So both sides are firing back and forth, and both sides have accused the other of violating the ceasefire. Despite all that, a ceasefire extension of 60 days may finally happen after many false starts. Whether it can stick and whether this is just another false start remains to be seen. But U.S. Treasury Secretary Scott Bessent hosted the White House press briefing today where he addressed the deal.
18: The teams have been going back and forth, and President Trump has made it very clear, he talked about it at the cabinet meeting, that he has several red lines. And Iran has to turn over their highly enriched uranium. They cannot pursue a nuclear weapon. And the Strait of Hormuz, back to your question on energy, has to free transit. Navigation of the seas has to be free and open as it was before. So he's not going to take a bad deal. He's going to make a great deal for the American people.
17: Secretary Bessent also addressed rumors of another development, a new $250 bill with President Trump's face on it to commemorate America's 250th birthday.
18: At present, no living person can be on U.S. currency, and the currency must say, "In God we trust." So right now, there is proposed legislation in front of the House, in front of the Senate, to change the first requirement so that a living person, Donald J. Trump, could be on the $250 bill. So it's all in the hands of the, it's all in up on Capitol Hill.
17: Despite the rumors, that bill likely faces an uphill battle in Congress. One other news, President Trump today refiled a defamation lawsuit seeking at least $10 billion in damages against the Wall Street Journal over its reporting on his ties to Jeffrey Epstein. This comes after a judge threw out an earlier version of the suit. Now, that lawsuit is one of several like it that the president has brought in his personal capacity against news organizations. President Trump claims the Wall Street Journal tarnished his reputation with an article alleging that he sent a birthday card to the now-deceased sex offender Jeffrey Epstein that featured a sensual image. The president and his lawyers say that card's fake, though it was released by lawmakers investigating Epstein as part of a trove of documents. The president has also suggested that the Epstein files have been tampered with. Now, President Trump has also filed defamation and other lawsuits against other media organizations like the New York Times, the BBC, and Iowa's Des Moines Register for other issues. Those outlets have denied wrongdoing and are fighting their cases in court. Well, meanwhile, down in Florida, Planned Parenthood faced a legal setback. The state's attorney general has sued Planned Parenthood, saying it violated the Deceptive and Unfair Trade Practices Act for claiming that the abortion pill is safer than taking a Tylenol. Planned Parenthood filed to have that case dismissed, but a federal judge ruled the case can proceed. The state is seeking $350 million in penalties. Well, quickly for our last story, the drug boat strikes continue. The U.S. military said that it carried out a strike in the Eastern Pacific, killing two men that it said were narco-terrorists. The military said they were using known drug trafficking routes and that no U.S. military personnel were harmed in the strike. Well, that is today's news. I'm Casey Harper. Check in next time for more stories that matter.

0: the heart of our nation's capital in Washington, D.C., bringing compelling interviews, insightful analysis, taking you beyond the headlines and sound bites into conversations with our nation's leaders and newsmakers, all from a biblical worldview. Sitting in for Tony is today's host, Jody Heiss.
1: Iran has to turn over their highly enriched uranium. They cannot pursue a nuclear weapon. And the Strait of Hormuz, back to your question on energy, has to free transit, navigation of the seas has to

0: for discussion on whether this reported new Iran deal could lead to a long-term solution to the conflict in the Middle East. Plus, retired Lieutenant Colonel Bob McGinnis will join me to share his insights on how Christians should respond to the development and the use of artificial intelligence, particularly as it relates to weapons systems. And then later in the program, economist Joel Griffith will join me to explain how the recent socialist policies of New York City's mayor are incompatible with America's free market system. So all that and much more straight ahead on Washington Watch. All right, let's start with the big news, international news. The U.S. and Iran have reportedly reached an agreement to extend their ceasefire, but President Trump still needs to give final approval to that. And joining us now to give an update is Washington Watch reporter Mary Stackhouse. Mary, there's a lot of reporting right now. It's relatively sketchy, but what's the latest developments you're hearing?
1: Hey, Jody. The U.S. and Iran have reportedly reached an agreement on a 60-day memorandum of understanding to extend the ceasefire. This is so that they can start negotiations over Iran's nuclear program. Now, this comes after Iran targeted a U.S. airbase in Kuwait following U.S. strikes on an Iranian drone operation. Iran accused the U.S. of violating the ceasefire, but the Pentagon said that the strikes were purely defensive. Earlier today, U.S. Treasury Secretary Scott Bessent told reporters that he spoke with Oman's ambassador. Oman assured the U.S. that there are no plans to toll the Strait of Hormuz. Here's Secretary Bessent when asked if gas prices are going to come down.
2: What we've seen is actually oil prices are down about 10% in May. There are almost 2,000 ships waiting to come out of the Gulf. And I think the oil market is going to be very well supplied on the other side of this, and that we could see prices come down very quickly.
1: President Trump is reportedly reviewing the potential agreement with Iran. We will definitely continue to follow the latest developments to see how this all plays out. Jody.
0: All right, Mary, thank you. Turning to some domestic news, the White House continues to crack down on fraud. What's the latest you're hearing on that issue?
1: So, Jody, the General Services Administration, which manages over $126 billion in federal contracts, is joining the White House's anti-fraud task force. The GSA will share its massive database of contracts and spending with the anti-fraud task force that's being led by Vice President J.D. Vance. This partnership is designed to catch fraud by using advanced analytics to monitor how billions of taxpayer dollars are distributed. Officials believe this deeper level of oversight will finally address longstanding vulnerabilities in the federal benefits programs. So hopefully this partnership will be a great success. Jody.
0: Yeah, we certainly hope so. Speaking of fraud, Mary, we've got a former high-ranking intelligence officer who's now facing some very serious federal charges after authorities found literally hundreds of gold bars in his possession. What's that all about?
1: Jody, this one's kind of a wild story. Investigators say a former CIA official with top secret clearance was caught with over $40 million in gold bars from the federal government right in his home. David Rush was arrested last week and charged with criminal theft of property of public money. Federal officials also seized about $2 million in U.S. currency, and about 35 luxury watches from his home. According to an affidavit from an FBI agent, Rush had requested and then received a significant amount of foreign currency and millions in gold bars for work-related expenses. The affidavit says it's not clear how Rush intended to use the money. Jody.
0: Well, very interesting. Okay, Mary, thank you so much for these updates. We appreciate it a great deal. I want to go now and dive further into the latest developments concerning this reported Iranian deal with the United States for continuing and extending the ceasefire. And joining me now is someone who has served as a major advisor and consultant on the Middle East for a number of offices in our federal government, Dr. David Wormser, senior analyst for Middle East policies at the Center for Security Policy. Dr. Wormser, always good to have you on Washington Watch. Thanks for joining us.
3: Oh, thanks for having me. It's a pleasure and an honor.
0: Well, I know that right now a lot of the reporting seems

0: rather sketchy. Reports are citing an unnamed U.S. official right now. Even Treasury Secretary Bessent wouldn't confirm earlier today that there's a tentative agreement. So a lot of reporting kind of going back and forth. But he did say what a deal might look like. So there's at least reason to believe it's out there. So what do you think we might be looking at here?
1: Yeah, I mean, I think your description, the word sketchy, is probably the best word to use at this point, both in terms of what we know about its content. We hear the Iranians say certain things. We hear some Middle Eastern sources say certain things, and it's wildly at odds with what we hear American officials say is our bottom lines and our red lines. So clearly, the reports are all over the place, and that's part of the strategy, I think, of the Iranians, is they leak drafts that haven't been agreed to, or in fact, they release agreements about their demands that then put us in a position of saying, no, that's not really true. And they're kind of trying to drive reality and embarrass us and make us look like we're the ones who say no. On the other hand, we do have these reports coming from in the administration without knowing what's in the agreement, that there is a draft that was circulated around, and it was given to some of our allies, Israel and some of the other Gulf states. So clearly that there's something there. But again, we don't know the terms. I would really urge caution on this, though, because one, I don't see the president giving in on our red lines, and I don't see the Iranians ultimately accepting them. One, two, even if there is an agreement now, it just kicks the can down the road essentially 2 months, and I still don't see an agreement then. But more importantly, when we hear in the Middle East, when we hear negotiations are 95%, 99% agreed. That the 1% or the 5%, that is the negotiation. In the Middle East, rarely do you hear a clear no. What you hear is, no, I agree with you. I agree with you on all these things. Wonderful. I'm there with you. Just one more thing. And that one more thing is their way of saying no. So until it's 100% agreed, signed, sealed, delivered, both sides say so, an identical draft, I don't think we're there yet. In fact, I think we're still closer in some ways to another conflict than we are to an agreement at this point.
0: You know, I really lean in your direction with all this. As I've seen the reporting and so forth kind of follow this, there's just something does not seem like this is nearly as concrete as some of the reporting comes out. Let me ask you this. During the cabinet meeting yesterday, President Trump warned the Middle East country of Oman to not enter into any agreement with Iran as it relates to sharing control of the Strait of Hormuz. What can you tell us about how things are looking there in regard to the Strait?
1: Yeah, well, I think what precipitated that specific outburst was the fact that the Omanis and the Iranians are in negotiations directly with one another to jointly share custody of the Straits of Hormuz, which runs exactly against American red lines and policy and undermines our negotiating position. So clearly the president wouldn't take kindly to that. And I think that was the immediate precipitating event that led to that. But I think that there's a larger frustration in Washington with our allies in the region, not the UAE and not Bahrain, and certainly not with Israel, which stood with us shoulder to shoulder in combat here, but with Saudi Arabia and Qatar and Turkey and Kuwait and so forth. There's a real frustration that they didn't do anything really to help us. In many ways, they were constantly saying, no, we're not going to let you use our airspace, this, that, the other thing. There's this constant harping on us from those allies. They haven't done anything to help us. And their utility has been exposed to be much reduced. The oil, we're filling the gap, and we're making quite a bit of money filling the gap. And second of all, they need us to open those straits. We don't necessarily need to open the straits ourselves for ourselves. Yes, the Asian economies, the European economies need it, but they're not lifting a finger to help us. So I think there's a general sense in the United States emerging that our basing and our military involvement with these countries is largely helping our presence there, namely, we're sending forces to defend our forces that are deployed rather than achieving a positive result from the actual debasing in places like Saudi Arabia. Things we can achieve also from a greater distance. We saw the Israelis from 1,700 miles away fight effectively in Iran. So we don't necessarily need to be in Saudi Arabia. So I think the lack of cooperation, the lack of utility, the lack of joining the Abraham Accords, which really matter to the president, that they come to terms with Israel, who's our main ally in the region, a model ally, as the Pentagon put it. The fact that they're just not playing with us on that is a frustration, and the utility as a result is becoming more and more on the table. And we're really wondering,
0: absolutely,
1: UAE, Bahrain, and Israel, don't we have enough in the region in terms of bases that are safer and more protected by the countries that are there, number one? And number two, we don't have to protect the forces that we're deploying as much, and that's a huge amount of our deployment. So I think there's a real fundamental shift emerging in the mindset that's reflected through this outburst on Oman, but that's really, in many ways, just a vehicle for reflecting a greater frustration with a collection.
0: Yeah, let me ask you this. We've got less than a minute to go. Is the president mentioned yesterday that Iran's economy is in a free fall? Is that the case as you understand it? And secondly, do you expect to see some of these other countries join the Abraham Accord? Less than a minute.
1: Well, they're in a free fall, but unfortunately, Pakistan opened its borders, so there's a lot of hemorrhaging going through Pakistan. We see Qatar, actually, we find out, was financing the Iranian regime, breaking their choke that they were under from our blockade. The Iraqis have been using their tankers to transport Iranian oil. The Turks have kept their border open. Turkmenistan is allowing trains to come in from China. We see Chinese deploying missiles to the Gulf. That's what we hit last night. It was Chinese C-302.
0: Right.
1: Obviously, this is not sealed, and we're getting increasingly frustrated. So that, you know, if we're not able to choke them into submission, then we're probably going to have to go back to kinetic action.
0: All right. Thank you so much for joining us, Dr. David Wormser, Senior Analyst for Middle East Policy at the Center for Security Policy. Always great to have you. All right, don't go anywhere. When we come back from our break, we're going to go further into Iran and hear what's happening there on the ground, what's happening among the people of Iran. We'll talk about that right after the break.
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0: today on Washington Watch. Great to have you on board. I'm Jody Heiss, an honor to be filling in for Tony. As we've already been discussing in the program, there is at least reportedly, a tentative agreement that's been reached between the U.S. and Iran, but it, as of now, awaits a sign-off from President Trump, which, frankly, he may or may not do. We don't know. But meanwhile, the situation in the region remains very tense, with threats from both sides over the Strait of Hormuz and over defensive strikes in southern Iran by U.S. military. So with all that's been going on, what is it like right now for the citizens of Iran? Well, joining us now for an on-the-ground update is Dr. Hormoz Shariat. He's a founder and president of Iran Alive Ministries, a Christian ministry that uses satellite broadcasting and the internet to reach Iranians with the gospel. Dr. Shariat, welcome to Washington Watch. Let's start off with just what are you hearing from people on the ground there in Iran? What's the situation like?
1: At this point, they're very desperate. They're very hopeless because they were hoping that Trump and Netanyahu will bring down this government and set them free. But now negotiations and delays and ceasefire, it is bad news to the people of Iran. There are depressed because they're saying, hey, it looks like this regime will going to continue and stay. And when it stays, it's going to continue to kill us even more than before. So people of Iran, very confused. They thought Trump and Netanyahu will come and save them. They don't know they have only one savior, and that's Jesus Christ.
0: Yes, and that is the only savior that is needed. But I get it from a political perspective, the frustration. And look, it's frustrating for a lot of people in the United States, too. It seems to be up and down, up and down, up and down. We're close to a deal. We're not close to a deal. It's all over the map. And reportedly, we don't know if the supposed agreement now is real or not. Let me ask you this. We've also been hearing about the regime's leadership in disarray, as many of them have been killed. So what effect is that having on how the way the country is being governed? You express some frustration with the people. Are they what's the situation with the regime?
1: Well, the top leaders were killed. Now the next layer of leadership, they're very motivated to stay. Just imagine these mid-level leadership and commanders, suddenly their bosses are gone, and now it's their turn. They say, this is our turn to get in power, and all the finances, all the money that they stole, it's our turn to be in power. So they are very motivated to stay and survive this war, because if they stay, they win everything. They win the power, they win the money, the finances. But if they go, they lose everything. They lose their finance, the power, but also they will lose their lives. Iranian government are so, Iranian people are so mad at their government officials. If this government collapses, there will be bloodbath by the people killing clerics on the streets. They have said that. So it's a win-win, or win all or lose all. That's why the middle management, that middle commanders that are in charge, they're going to survive. They're determined to survive this war because they know they will win big if they stay.
0: All right, so from your perspective, looking at all that is happening now with what has happened, the strikes that have taken place, the number of Iranian leaders who have been killed and so forth, where do you see this thing going? Do you see this ending well for the people or for the regime?
1: Well, we know the end result. As Christians, we have Jeremiah 49, verses 34 and on, that tells us the end result. The end result is that the government will collapse, that the Lord says, I will set my throne there, So Iran will be a Christian nation sooner or later. But for now, if the government stays, we're going to see bloodbath. They're already executing people every day, and they're going to be tens of thousands, hundreds of thousands, maybe. Actually, one of the clerics said, if we have to kill 1 million Iranians for us to stay in power, we will do it. Islam is the spirit of death. They have no problem killing tens and hundreds of thousands. They killed 40,000 in January. So if they stay, you'll be a big wave of persecution for Christians. Let's pray. If they stay, they're going to kill Christians and arrest Christians. But if they go, there will be a revival. Many Iranian believers underground, they're going to be a church planting. You know, at Iran Alive, we have a solid plan. If the church, if the government stays, we're going to focus on persecution and evangelism. But if the government collapses, we realize 25 years of satellite broadcast, we have believers in every town and city. We have plans to start churches, tens, maybe hundreds of churches in the first few months. So it's a big
0: win. So let me ask you that. Yeah, so what is ministry like right now for Iran Alive? What are you seeing?
1: Well, the internet was down, so it was hard to communicate, but now internet is back, and we are in touch with our believers in Iran. Two main points. They are suffering. They don't have even groceries. They were being kicked out of their apartments because they cannot pay the rent. They cannot buy meat. They cannot buy even eggs. I'm talking about Christians, brothers and sisters. And that's why at Iran Alive, we are helping them. That's a campaign to raise money to help them. But at the same time, Jody, at the same time, as they're saying the life is miserable, I'm talking about Christians, at the same time, they're saying whoever they talk to, they come to Jesus. They're leading so many people to Christ in these hard times. Wow. So the underground church is suffering, but at the same time, it's shining for Jesus.
0: Wow, remarkable. We've got about 30 seconds. How would you encourage our viewers and listeners to be praying?
1: First, pray against the power and the spirit of Islam, which is the spirit of death. And the killing, 40,000, and the execution of people every day, they may not be end of it. They may do it again. So, spirit of death, let's bind it with the power of the name of Jesus. Let's bind it. Also, pray for Iran Alive as we are preparing. No matter what happens, pray for us. The Lord has positioned us to have a significant part in revival in Iran. And we are ready. Pray for us. And pray for yourself.
0: Amen.
1: This is a time to make history. This is the time to change history in Iran. And I would invite you to join us. Go to iranalive.org. Sign up. Find out what's going on.
0: We've got to end it right there.
1: Maybe the Lord will call you.
0: Dr. Hormoz Shariat, the president and founder of Iran Alive Ministries, thank you for joining us. All right, much more Washington Watch straight ahead. Stay with us.
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0: Watch. I'm Jody Heiss, filling in today for Tony. Glad to have you with us. Earlier this week, Pope Leo XIV presented his first major teaching document as head of the Catholic Church, and the focus of the document, which, by the way, this clarifies the official position of the Catholic Church. And the focus of this document was safeguarding the human person in times of artificial intelligence. Look at this clip.
1: Artificial intelligence now demands to be disarmed, freed from logics that turn it into an instrument of domination, exclusion, and death. Like nuclear energy, it must be at the service of all and of the common good. Decisions about technology must never be separated from conscience and responsibility.
0: All right, this first encyclical, now official position of the Catholic Church. So why should Christians, including Protestant Christians, why should we take note of what the Pope has presented? Well, joining us now to discuss this is retired U.S. Army Lieutenant Colonel Bob McGinnis. He's a national security analyst and has served at the Pentagon. He currently serves as a senior fellow for national security here at the Family Research Council. He's author of some 14 books, a couple of them on AI, including the new AI Cold War and AI for Mankind's Future. Colonel McGinnis, welcome back to Washington Watch. Glad to have you. Let's talk about this statement from the Pope, this encyclical. This is an authoritative teaching document. It carries papal authority with it. Isn't it interesting, significant, perhaps, how this AI was the first significant declaration by this Pope?
2: Oh, absolutely. The Pope putting this up front and personal, 135 years after Pope Leo XIII, you know, said something similar about the Industrial Revolution. This Pope is making it very clear, Jody, that AI is a defining moral issue of our age. He says it's reshaping warfare, it's reshaping truth, it's reshaping family life, as well as, you know, just the identity of what it means to be a human being. So there are a lot of, you know, spiritual implications here, and obviously things that might redefine civilization itself.
0: Yeah, very, very interesting. I know we were able, just coming into this segment, have a brief clip of the Pope. Can you take us further into what the Pope actually presented in this first encyclical here?
2: Yeah, keep in mind that the Vatican, the Roman Catholicism, has arguably 1.4 billion followers across the earth. So it's an incredibly influential moral institution that's going to shape conversations in governments, institutions, obviously international organizations. When I compared what the encyclical said to what the Southern Baptist Convention resolution on AI in 2023, I found some very encouraging parallels. Much the same conclusion. Why? Because they're all biblical concerns that have to do with, you know, what AI is all about. And as a result, I think that, you know, people of all faiths need to, you know, link arms and work collectively, because, you know, there's a lot at stake here, Jody.
0: So let's go deeper into that. I mean, you're comparing the Southern Baptist statement with now that coming from the Pope. You say that there are some specific warnings about the autonomous weapons, so forth, that deserve attention from evangelicals who take war seriously. So why is that? Take us further into what you're saying there.
2: Well, the Pope, as well as the SBC, you know, warn about speed, efficiency, and computational power as substitutes for wisdom, for conscience, for moral judgment. And those are very, very serious. After all, artificial intelligence, if you know that the vast majority of our young people today have some experience with artificial intelligence, if it's nothing more than talking to Siri and Alexa, but Many go much deeper. It's reshaping our children. It's influencing what we consider truth, what we consider what we believe today. And of course, it's really concentrating its power on the tech elite in this world. And it's hiding decisions before used to be pretty easy to, come to decision on, but now it's hidden behind opaque algorithms that don't really give us any accountability for what it's deciding. Now, you mentioned the military issues. Now, I'm very concerned about autonomous weapons, how the Pentagon is using these. And we've seen not all that long ago what's happening in Iran with autonomous weapons. Certainly in Ukraine, you have a large-scale artificial intelligence-assisted drone war that's been going on for years. China, for instance, talks about what it calls the intelligentized warfare. In other words, AI is integrated in command, control, targeting, and surveillance, and everything else. And all this is being done, Jody, without conscience about what the battlefield should look like.
0: Wow, very, very concerning, alarming. Most of us would never have dreamed we'd be looking at this type of warfare just a few short years ago, and here we are. Thank you so much for joining us, retired Lieutenant Colonel Bob McGinnis. Always great to have you join us on Washington Watch, and honored to have you as Senior Fellow for National Security here at FRC. All right, friends, coming up, we're going to take a look further into New York City's self-proclaimed Democratic Socialist mayor who wants to take away building ownership. He's making government-owned grocery stores. Is all this compatible with America's free market? We'll talk about it.
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0: Welcome back to Washington Watch. I'm Jody Heiss, filling in today for Tony. Thank you also for being a part of the program. This week, New York City Mayor Zohran Mamdani announced his block-by-block housing plan for a new era. That sounds like something we probably need to let our ears perk up to. A block-by-block housing plan for a new era. Now, he's doing all this to try to deal with the city's deepening housing crisis that they're experiencing. And he believes part of the solution is for the city to crack down on landlords and transfer ownership of buildings to new landlords. And it would happen to be landlords who are supported by his administration. Look at this clip, please.
12: When necessary, we will take aggressive legal action to remove negligent owners and property managers. And for buildings that have suffered chronic neglect, we will work to transfer ownership to responsible stewards.
0: Wow. And I'm assuming they will also define what negligent would be in their understanding. But this is just the latest move by this self-proclaimed Democratic socialist who is also, by the way, creating an entire network of city-owned grocery stores. So here's the big question. Here's where I want us to go in this segment. Are these policies compatible with America's free market system? Well, joining us now to discuss this is Joel Griffith. He's a senior fellow at Advancing American Freedom, an outstanding economist. Joel, welcome back to Washington Watch. Great to have you. Unpack for us what this block-by-block program is.
16: Well, we shouldn't be surprised that Mayor Mamdani is embarking on this mission. He ran as a socialist. We know that he is a Marxist. And his block-by-block renovation program is actually a block-and-block private property seizure program. Now, of course, we all recognize that housing and affordability is a big problem, especially in New York City. But the driver of the housing affordability problem in New York City are the left-wing policies that have been in place for decades. Things like land use regulations, rent control, of course. The rent control is so tight in New York that once you end up finding yourself a unit to live in, the prices are pretty much locked in for an indefinite period of time. So people stay in those units, sometimes unlawfully, for decades on end, and no one else has access to those properties. The price controls on rent as well have caused there to be a shortage of housing supply, because if you're an investor, why would you put money into renovating a unit or building a new unit if you knew that you were not going to be able to recoup the costs of your investment? So for that reason, yes, there are many dilapidated units in New York City, but that's because the landlords, those that own the property, they cannot invest the resources to upgrade those properties because there's no way they'll lawfully be allowed to charge the rent that would be necessary to recoup their investments. This is a government-caused problem in New York City. And unfortunately, Mayor Mamdani's proposal to simply seize the property, that is only going to make matters worse.
0: Yeah, so they seize the property, and then what? I mean, how do they correct the problem? Raise taxes? I mean, they're going to have to take more money from the citizens to correct the problem, aren't they?
16: Well, government-owned housing projects are not a novel idea. I remember my years living in Chicago when Cabrini Green was still in operation. Those were not pleasant places to live. Government management of any economic sector is not desirable, especially when it comes to housing. It has been a failure in each and every place where it's been tried. And this is even worse because it's not just government-owned housing. This is government seizing by regulation private property. This is something that you would expect in communist Cuba or Venezuela or Cambodia, not in the United States of America.
0: Wow. All right, let's turn to his other plan, creating a network of city-owned grocery stores. The first site of all of this was announced last month, and they announced a second site, I believe, last week. So it sounds like there's probably going to end up somewhere in the ballpark of five of these. How does a city-run grocery store work?
16: Well, we can consult Venezuela on this one as well. Because those government grocery stores are still in operation And those shelves are often quite empty. What's very amusing in a sad way in New York City is in one of the neighborhoods in Harlem where the mayor is proposing to open up this new grocery store, there are nearly a dozen private grocers, including Aldi's and Whole Foods, within 1 mile, which is about a 15-minute walk of this new government-owned store. So we're going to see the government-owned store put in place. And by the way, the construction costs in that store, by estimates, are about 10 times the construction costs that you would see a privately owned grocery store have to put into effect. So the taxpayer is going to have to front the bill. You're going to see that grocery store put into place. And then you're going to see that store competing, of course, with the private stores that are just trying to make trying to get by. Of course, none of us want anyone to go hungry in this country. And this is why we have an incredible array of programs, including EBT, that ensure that if you're indigent, you're not going to starve. You're going to have food. But the proper way to do this is to get those types of benefits directly into the hands of those that need them, not by opening up a government-run business to compete with the private sector. It's inefficient, and it harms both the taxpayers and it harms the private sector that are trying to provide this service at a reasonable cost to the public.
0: So what do you think is going to happen here? These public or private grocery stores in the area now being competition for a government-owned grocery store, what's going to happen to the government-owned or to the private-owned grocery stores here?
16: Well, of course, with the government-owned stores not being able to turn a profit doesn't mean they'll go out of business because ultimately the taxpayers can foot the bill. And we see that happening right now in New York City. They're running a multi-billion-dollar deficit, or they were, and now the New York State government is kicking in some resources to help them pay their bills. We've seen in multiple times that localities, when they fail to pay their bills, the federal government steps in as a backstop. And we've seen on our own federal government level, when you have Amtrak, which loses money each and every year, you have the Postal Service, which struggles to stay afloat, the taxpayers are always there to help them. So my fear on this is that these government grocery stores, they might actually stay in operation, but that bill is going to be distributed towards taxpayers across the city and across the state of New York. And a lot of people, frankly, aren't paying enough attention to the amount of money that's being squandered. So you could very easily have a situation in which New Yorkers overall have to pay even higher taxes for this needless government business. And you'll see private grocery stores have to hike the charges that they put on customers in order to make up for the business they'll lose to the government subsidized operations.
0: Wow, what a mess. You know, what's one of the fascinating things with socialism is it can be made to sound like a good thing. It can be easily portrayed as something with good intentions and so forth. But we know too much about socialism. As you said a while ago, it doesn't work. We have examples of what happens in socialist government all around the world, don't we?
16: No, you're very right. And there's a bit of a misunderstanding about welfare versus socialism. Welfare can be very wasteful. It can also help in certain instances. But welfare itself, welfare benefits, whether it's food stamps or housing vouchers, that's not in and of itself socialism. Socialism is government ownership of the means of production. And that's a particularly dangerous strand of big government. Because look, you can have a free market system generate enough tax revenue to have a very wasteful welfare system, but we can all still have a relatively comfortable standard of living. When you have the government step in and seize the actual means of production, whether it's seizing the farms or in this case, seizing the distribution networks or part of the distribution networks via the grocery stores, that is far more dangerous. In effect, you begin to see the government strangle the goose that's laying the golden egg. Scandinavian countries had a long reputation of being socialists, and they were, and they had a lower standard of living relative to the United States. They have seen the light, and over the last few decades, they have freed their economy despite keeping a strong welfare system. They have privatized the business sector, and they have seen their economy take off. What you see in New York is something in reverse. It's far worse than what we used to see across the socialist, formerly socialist countries in Europe. You're seeing Mandami act in a way that is really more akin to Fidel Castro or Che Guevara. This is very dangerous to our economic future.
0: Yes, it is. All right. So I introduced all of this. One of the things that I want to get to, and I don't know of anyone that can break this down any better, is why is capitalism, why is America's free market system better? And is it compatible with socialism?
16: No, capitalism and socialism are at odds with each other. Now, I view capitalism as better for two primary reasons. Number one, philosophically, it's better. Capitalism is the notion that we as free people, either working individually or working through others, through businesses, we get to make determinations about how we want to live, how we want to earn our living, what we want to spend our dollars on and consume, and how we want to invest those dollars. And it turns out that's also an economic advantage of capitalism, because when you have free people voluntarily entering into exchange with others, it doesn't just result in more freedom, although I think that is of primary importance. It actually results in greater economic output. And that's because individuals, collectively, we all know better what we most need from the economy. And this is much in opposition to the notion of central planners in Washington, D.C. or Brussels determining how resources will be allocated. That type of government structure, that type of socialism, it's both economically inefficient, but it's also an assault against basic human liberty. Our country is founded on life, liberty, and the pursuit of happiness. And that pursuit of happiness component was often construed to mean the ability to possess private property. And in modern times, that means the ability to choose to buy what we want to buy, work where we want to work, and invest in the manner in which we think is most appropriate. It's a matter of both freedom and also economic prosperity. It goes hand in hand.
0: Absolutely. So the compatibility between the two, are they compatible? What do you think is going to happen here in New York as this example unfolds for us?
16: No, this is definitely not compatible. I mean, think about Mandami's plans, talking about telling residential apartment owners and homeowners what they can do with their property, how much rent they can charge, to whom they can rent to. And if those people decide that they don't want to comply with the New York City government telling them how to control their own property, then the mayor is saying he will seize that private property. That is incompatible with human liberty.
0: Unbelievable. So what would be better for New York? Break down for us what needs to happen there.
16: We need to make it clear on a federal level that there will be no bailout of New York City. New Yorkers sadly made this choice to put in place Mandami, and they're going to have to deal with the consequences. We've seen other parts of the country, including San Jose, California at one point, and Detroit, made some awful financial decisions, and they were able to partially recover from those decisions. But they have to deal with those consequences. There cannot be a bailout. Second of all, people of New York City, the ones that are reasonable, need to get more involved with their city council elections. City council has a lot of power over the mayor. Thirdly, the New York governor New York's a very interesting state, but the New York governor has immense control over the municipalities, including New York City. It's quite different from other states. In fact, the New York governor has the ability to remove the mayor in certain instances, even if the mayor is not engaged in outright criminal activity. I think it would be very wise for the governor of New York to make it clear that if Mayor Mandami follows through on some of the most egregious of his campaign promises, that removal might well be an option.
0: Wow. I know you've got a hard out. You've got to leave here in about a minute and a half or so. But so real quickly before I have you, one of the other problems that often comes out with socialism is fraud. Is that going to be a problem in New York as this continues to unfold?
16: Well, fraud's already a huge problem just in the housing space in New York, where a lot of entities are subsidized. You have a lot of people that are doing black market dealings on the rental market, renting out properties that they don't even own, which is an affront to the rule of law, and of course is another slap in the face of those that actually own the units. So fraud is a big problem. Fraud's going to be a large problem as these entitlements expand, including in the food space. People will try to sell the items that they pick up for free or at reduced costs. And we see this happening, of course. Look what's happening in Minnesota, where billions of dollars have been lost to fraud, are being lost each year. And we have COVID as the most recent example, where tens of billions were lost through fraud from those claiming that they needed to meet payroll or who owned companies when they did not own it. When you have government dispensing other people's dollars to those that are politically favored, we move an important backstop from the system. When we run an independent private business, that private business is looking to secure profits for himself or herself and for the shareholders of the company. And that's why businesses often minimize the fraud that's occurring. Government doesn't have that same type of incentive. And in fact, in many cases, politicians benefit from fraud because they're able to curry political favor from constituents by turning a blind eye to the criminal activity that's occurring.
0: Well, fascinating discussion. I want to thank you for joining us, Joel Griffiths, Senior Fellow at Advancing American Freedom. I want to respect your time. I know you've got to go. Thank you for joining us today on Washington Watch. We appreciate it. Fascinating. Absolutely fascinating discussion. I know for years I taught a class at Liberty University on government, and one of the things we dealt with was American free enterprise versus socialism. And I get into this type of discussion tremendously on the inside, of which we had more time to unfold it. Listen, I want to thank each of you, our listeners and viewers, for joining us today. I want to encourage you to join us this coming fall at our Pray Vote Stand Summit of 2026. 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
22: Thank you for watching His Channel. With the national update, I'm Elizabeth May. Churches across the country are speaking out about growing cultural pressure on biblical teaching in schools and media. Many Christian leaders say ideas taught in classrooms come some online platforms often do not match what the Bible teaches about truth, identity, and morality. Because of this, churches are trying to help families think more carefully about what they see and hear every day. Some pastors are encouraging parents to guide children in understanding faith-based views alongside with what they learn in school. At the same time, churches say they face pressure to stay quiet on sensitive topics. Some worry that speaking clearly about biblical beliefs may be seen as controversial in today's culture. Many Christians see this moment as a challenge to stay faithful while still engaging society. Churches are responding by trying to teach biblical truth more clearly, helping Christians think critically about media and education, and deciding how to engage culture without losing their core beliefs. As did Jack Phillips, the Christian baker from Colorado who became famous after refusing to create a wedding cake for a same-sex couple because of his religious beliefs. The case reached the United States Supreme Court, which ruled in his favor in 2018. Phillips says the long legal battle hurt his business, ended his wedding cake service, and brought years of threats and harassment. Yet he says the experience strengthened his faith in Jesus Christ. Phillips and his family believe God used the struggle to help them share the gospel with others. Today, Masterpiece Cake Shop remains open, and Phillips continues serving customers while speaking publicly about religious freedom, free speech, and faith. Supporters say his case helped protect the rights of Americans to work according to their Christian convictions. As did the church members of Little Bahala Baptist Church in Mississippi, where history and faith came together. A spring-fed baptismal pool had served believers since 1850. Church leaders said more than 1,000 people were baptized there before an indoor baptistry was added in 1978. The outdoor pool, filled by clear, cold spring water, was believed to have been the oldest baptistry in Mississippi. Recently, church members and local families worked together to restore the site and place a new state historical marker beside the road. During the dedication ceremony, community members prayed, sang, and thanked God for generations of public declarations and changed lives. Supporters hope the marker will preserve the story for future generations and remind visitors of the importance of faith, repentance, and new life in Christ. The celebration honored both local history and Christian testimony. As did a big Christian tent revival movement that drew large crowds across America. Hundreds of decisions were made for Christ, as they also were baptized. According to reports, evangelist and former doctor, Dr. Braden Anderson, launched the Jesus Tent Revival after leaving his medical career to preach the gospel full-time. Since then, revival meetings in states including Indiana, Arkansas, and Florida have attracted people from many backgrounds, including atheists, Muslims, and Buddhists. Thank you for joining us here on his channel with a national update. I'm Elizabeth May.
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0: welcome your host, Kim Fraser.
1: Hello, everyone. It's so glad to see you. I'm so glad that you're here. So I have a question for you. Have you ever wondered what it would be like to stand side by side with the most powerful leaders in the world? And what if you were not there only to be present, but also to protect them? That is the story of our guest today. Again, I sincerely want to welcome you to coffee, and you know what coffee stands for. Conversations of Friends of Faith to encourage and equip. Oh, and at coffee today, my goodness, we have a guest that surely has some stories to tell. He is, as I said, a secret servant.

0: Secret Service agent here to coffee, who has not only safeguarded some of the world's most prestigious leaders, but also navigated the challenge of his own leadership, endangerment, and grown his own personal faith walk that I'm so anxious to talk to him about. I also want to talk to Scott about the insights into the Secret Service. Won't that be fun? And during his perspectives on confronting the world as we live in it today, as it's changing each and every day. Wouldn't you agree? But then finally, I want him to share a couple of just simple but yet effective strategies that we can utilize to protect ourselves as we move around our world today. What do you think? Doesn't that sound exciting? Wow, what a show we have, don't you think? Well, I want you to grab your coffee. I want you to call your friends because guess what? When we get back, the one and only Scott Bryson will be right here with us.
1: Kim Crable knows all about hidden shame and regret. In her transparent story, Burdens to Blessings, Kim invites you along the journey from shame and sadness towards healing and hope. Simply go to www.kimcrable.org.
0: Hello, everyone, and welcome back to Coffee. And as promised, we have in the house Scott Bryson. Scott, come on out. Hi. So nice to meet you. Come on in. Have a seat. Oh my goodness, it's so nice to finally meet you.
2: Well, thank you for having me.
0: You have such a strong presence on social media, and I love what you do there. We'll get to that in a minute, but I follow your words. I learn so much from you, and so and me and most of the world, I see you have a huge influence. But so thank you, seriously, for being here. It means a lot to all of us. So.
2: Well, thank you for having us.
0: And I look at all that you've done. I mean, my goodness, you said 30 years. Let's just start there. What caused you to go into law enforcement to start with? Was that your dream as a little boy? You know, when you're a little boy and they say, what do you want to be? Yeah. A lot of people say police officers. Was that you?
2: I think that was part of it, yeah. And then when I went to college, I played football for a few years.
0: Yes.
2: At Appalachian State University, and I wanted to be a high school football coach, which I have done as a volunteer. But about halfway through my college career, I met a Secret Service agent, which is kind of a rare thing, at a Christmas Eve church service. And I got the itch to become a Secret Service agent. So in order to do that, I had an education degree, and I thought, well, the best thing to do is just go get some real world experience as a police officer, which I did. So I was a police officer for 2 years.
0: Okay.
2: And then I became an agent.
0: Great. I've lost all of the questions here I have to ask you. So, you know, isn't that the way God does? So many times, like, you think that you're going in one direction, and then one person can really speak into your life.
2: That's right.
0: Now, that's what happened to our youngest son, who was also at Appalachian State, and you know, someone spoke into him, and his whole course changed. And I think that's a big lesson for everybody that's listening today, that sometimes God just changes your plans, and it's okay.
2: I think so, too. My wife and I, my children, we pretty much listen to K-Love Radio exclusively, so free plug to K-Love there.
0: Yeah.
2: But Toby Mac's got a song called Speak Life. I'm a big Toby Mac fan. And I think, to your point, it's very important that the tongue is like the rudder on a boat, right?
0: Yes.
2: The rudder on a ship is very small, but it can make the thing go left or right, and so is the tongue. So we're either going to speak death or we're going to speak life. And I think it's very important to do that.
0: Every day. I am such a proponent of that. As a matter of fact, yeah, I've done many studies on that with other people. It's like people think that they don't matter. Isn't it right, Scott? They think, oh, I don't matter what I do. Your words matter.
2: Yeah,
0: and so you're directing, guiding, protecting, encouraging every day. So, let's get back to the police work. 30 years. Oh, my gosh, that was a long time. And I was able to meet your beautiful and lovely wife, Elizabeth. And so she's a little fireball.
2: Yeah. So if anybody knows anything about football, it's called outkicking your coverage. So I did that.
0: Yeah. Well, she was great. It was so good to meet her. So 9 years in the Secret Service. That's tell me about that, because, you know, everyone has their thoughts of what that would look like. Give us some inside sights of what that looked like. And you, six presidents, I mean, you were right there at the top.
2: Yeah, so I started my career with the Secret Service in December of 1997, and I retired in October of 2022, so I did a 25-year career.

0: career, but out of those 25 years, I had 9 years of full-time protection, mm-hmm. which is quite a bit, actually. The Secret Service is sort of known for its protection stuff, but there's a lot of investigative things that we do as well. So you spend a lot of time in the field doing criminal investigations. And then as a protection agent, I spent 6 years with George W. Bush. And I did just under 6 years with him. I did three of those on the counter-assault team, which is kind of like the SWAT team for Secret Service. Mm-hmm. And then a lot of stuff in the close protection with the business suit and things like that. And then I was fortunate after that, I did a couple of assignments, and I came back. I got promoted kind of late in my career, and I went back to the president's detail in 2017, mm-hmm. and I had the privilege of running Eric Trump's detail up in New York City, which was very challenging but also very rewarding.
1: How challenging it would be for any president. But, I mean, I think, you know, you always hear, I'm sure this has to be true, that you have to be willing to give your life. Is that true?
0: Yeah, it is. But the Secret Service does a very good job, very thorough. So our bread and butter is our advance work. Of course, we have a little bit of a black eye since July 13th last year. That was a bad day in Butler, PA. And that was definitely a black mark on our record. But by and large, the Secret Service is phenomenal at being thorough. And we really, if you're having to react, it's kind of too late, right? Because we all know that an action is faster than a reaction. So our bread and butter is the actual thoroughness of the advance work.
1: You know, how much do you think that we really know about what's going on? I mean, you mentioned that was pretty obvious. Do you think that we know what's going on in our world
0: today? I don't think so. I think as believers, I think our eyes are open a lot more than the secular worldview. My wife and I like to talk about our biblical worldview. Now, we're not perfect. I'm not acting like I'm some perfect person, but we have a biblical worldview, and I know you do too. Unfortunately, a lot of the world has a secular worldview, mm-hmm. and I think their eyes are closed because the Bible tells us that he'll close eyes and ears and harden hearts. He did Pharaoh, you know, so he still does it today if we're not paying attention.
1: So you were a believer while you were protecting the presidents, right?
0: Yes.
1: So what advantage do you think that gave to you? Were most of them believers?
0: That's a really good question. I think the one thing I like about the thing I really liked about the Secret Service was the men and women that I worked with. Very diverse group of people, very small outfit. The FBI is very large compared to the Secret Service. Mm-hmm. But the people at the Secret Service were able to compartmentalize. So Republicans or Democrats didn't really matter because you're protecting the Oval Office. You're protecting the leader of the free world. And really, really didn't really care what your skin color was, what your politics were. You have a job to do. And it's sort of the same way with religion. You don't really get into like a lot of deep conversations with people. It's sort of superficial because you're so busy. But your close network of friends, like you gravitate toward the people that you're like-minded. And so my circle of friends were, I had a lot of believers on the job.
1: You know, Scott, you said something there that just made me think of, that's what you said about in your organization, how people came together. They didn't care about social status, skin color, political preference. They were there just to protect each other. What would our world look like today if that's what the church really rose up to do?
0: It'd be a lot better place. Yeah. You know, I think with the advent of technology, like your show and podcasts and social media, you know, there's still a need for preachers. I have an amazing preacher. I'm not saying that there's nothing, but the church needs to step up and do their job. They need to preach the gospel unapologetically. And my pastor does, or I wouldn't go to church there. But a lot of guys give you this watered down, you know, version of like a TED Talk or a pep talk. I don't want a TED Talk. I need the gospel. I want to hear the truth. Because what we say on my podcast is we speak truth to power. And I think that's very important for everybody to do.
1: Yeah, absolutely. I so agree. It's almost like if I just go to feel better about who I am, then I'm not getting it. Because I need to be a better version of who I am.
0: Yeah.
1: You know, you have to be different to make a difference, I always say. So I honor that. And I think that's, let's just dive into that because I like this. What do you think we need to do as believers to get to that place to where we are really supporting one another like we should?
0: Yeah, I think you have to be bold. Uh-huh. You know, I think we have to pray for boldness and courage. Mm-hmm. That's what I've been praying lately.
1: Yes.
0: I'm 53 years old, and I didn't fast until last year. I started fasting. I think fasting is important. Jesus tells us, I think it's in Matthew, when you fast.
1: Yes.
0: Not if you fast.
1: That's right.
0: It's red letter, so it came from the man,
1: that's right?
0: And it says, when you fast.
1: Yes.
0: And so I think that a family that stays together is a family that eats a meal together, that mm-hmm. prays together. My wife and I pray together. Mm-hmm. And reading the Bible together is important. As the man of the home, this is a little old-fashioned, but you're the leader of the home. It's right in God's Word, and you know, your provider and your protector, and you have to lead from the front, and then your wife is very, you know, important as well, and then bring the children along after you. So I think the nuclear family is extremely important.
1: Yeah, absolutely. And what about this? What about facing and confronting that person in the mirror? I mean, don't you think that that's, I mean, Jesus taught that, examine yourself.
0: Yeah.
1: You know, sometimes I think in our world that it's so easy. Isn't it so easy to blame other people or you know, just cast all the problems that we have on someone else? I don't know. To me, it just seems like it goes back to the pastors that you were talking about that are really preaching the Word. If you're really preaching the Word and you're really taking it in, and maybe I'm the only one out here that has a lot of work to do on herself, but it's like when I compare my life to the life of Jesus, because I'm supposed to emulate Him, I have so much on my plate to deal with, I really don't have time to deal with others.
0: Yeah. No, I think accountability is a really big thing. You just touched on that. Yeah. We're so, the world we live in is so fast-paced, and all the scrolling and screen time and things like that. I think we have to slow down, and we have to be, what's the word I'm looking for? Intentional.
1: Yes.
0: I think you have to be intentional.
1: Yes.
0: And I think, you know, I don't have it all figured out. I look at myself. I hope I don't come across as preachy, because that's not what I'm trying to do. I believe that if you put the Lord first and you really seek His will in your life, that everything else will fall into place. I believe everything happens for a reason, and we just have to try to be obedient and lean into that.
1: Yeah, I love that. Okay, so one of the reasons that I really wanted you on the show is because you speak the truth, but you speak it like you said. It's not preachy, it's practical. So let's talk about your podcast a little bit.
0: Okay.
1: Goodness, the people you have following you. And I get it, because you're on just about every day, right?
0: Try to be. Yes, we do. It's consistency is the key, I believe. You know that. I'm preaching to the choir, but it's like consistency.
1: Right.
0: So like on Instagram, we try to do one a day. We were doing two or three a day. Depends on the news cycle.
1: Yes.
0: And we also believe in talking about safety tips for men and women. But our target audience seems to be women. Our demographic is like 60-something percent women, which is interesting, because I'm a Secret Service agent, you know. And I would think guys would gravitate toward that. But I think the women really like the safety tips. And we just really, I know it sounds a little cliche, but we want to help people.
1: Yeah.
0: We just really want to help people.
1: Well, that's just it. And so your topics are dependent upon what happened in the news most time the day before. So where do you get that information? Is that from your resources of serving, because you kind of have an inside view of what's happening? That seems to be what I see from it. It's like your years of experience. You're looking through it a different lens that helps us look at it through a different lens, but then you're also putting the faith base on it.
0: Yeah, I believe that you need to be an independent thinker.
1: Yes.
0: Right? One of the things we like to say is truth to power and free thinker. Those are kind of our little slogans.
1: Yes.
0: And what I do is I try to get my information from a variety of news sources.
1: Yes.
0: So certain people are going to talk this way and certain people are going to talk that way, but I believe that you need to combine all that information, and then you try to figure out what you think's actually the truth. And you get it from multiple, you know, Republicans are going to go to Fox News and Democrats are going to go to CNN. I think it's very important to try to get it, bring it all in, and then sort through it, and then you make a decision for yourself.
1: That's what I love. That's exactly what I love, because I want the truth. You know, I want the truth, and I want it seen through the lens of faith.
0: Yeah.
1: And to our audience, that's what you get when you listen to Scott. That's what I love about it, the knowledge and the wisdom you bring to it. But when you see it through the lens of faith, then you don't lose hope, do you?
0: Yeah, no, it's hard.
1: Yeah, so talk about that, because you will present, like I remember when Charlie Kirk was assassinated, and we were all so devastated. I don't care which preference of political insight you had, I think it touched all of us.
0: Yeah.
1: You know, different things that are going on in our world today. You spin it, you talk about what is going on, but then you always cover it in this thing in your faith that gives us hope. Tell me about that, because I just, what is that? Is that like your ministry?
0: I think it might be. I feel like anytime God wants me to do it, I don't want to do it. That's why I know God wants me to do it. Because like if I was in a band, I was telling your husband earlier, if I was in a band, I'd be the drummer. I don't need to be the face guy, right? Yeah. So I think that's why it's just been sort of successful, is because I don't. It's just organic. I'm real. I think people can see through.
1: Yeah, yes.
0: Like if you're fake, people can see through
1: yes.
0: that. And I don't like the word followers, you know.
1: Yes.
0: Like YouTube calls it subscribers.
1: Did I just use that
0: no,
1: word?
0: I don't know if you did or not, but like YouTube calls it subscribers and all these other platforms call it, you know, followers, you know.
1: Yes, yes.
0: I don't really like that, but I think it's important because like hope by itself is not a plan when we're talking tactically or strategically out in you know, you have to have a plan because hope's not a plan.
1: Yes.
0: However, comma, hope in Jesus is the
1: yes.
0: only thing that really matters, and that's what separates us, and that's what gives us light for tomorrow.
1: Boy, the changes you have seen in 30 years in our world, right?
0: Mm.
1: Well, what in that, excuse me, in that, what is most discouraging to you and what is most hopeful to you?
0: Oh, wow, that's a really good question. I think the most discouraging thing is just like the infighting and the finger pointing and no one, like we talked about a minute ago, no one can take accountability for their own actions, and it's just like we're at each other's throats,
1: mm-hmm.
0: you know, with what's going on in the world right now, like over in Portland, you know, and ICE, and ICE has a tough job to do, and that's a very hot button topic, so I'm not going to go down that rabbit hole, but it's like guys have a job to do,
1: mm-hmm.
0: and then instead of trying to figure out a way to sort of, you know, be amenable about it, we just get at each other's throats. And that's just very, the conversation is kind of dead. You know, it's like there used to be a thing called civil discourse and have a, you know, there were debate clubs when we were in school. Like you had a debate club and you could actually, that's what makes good lawyers, by the way. You know, having a debate, a healthy debate, we can agree to disagree, but we can be respectful about it at
1: yes.
0: the same time. And I think people have just lost their way with regard to that. And I think that as something that's very positive, I think, you know, the young crowd, the Gen Zers and the millennials, they get a bad rap. You know, I think they get a bad rap sometimes. I think there's actually hope in our future.
1: Mm-hmm.
0: I see, especially for the, I think there's the faith is growing.
1: Mm-hmm.
0: You know, I think some of that stuff that the happened with Charlie Kirk, the devil meant for bad and God's going to use it for good. And I think there's a great awakening in our country, and I think it's in our youth.
1: You know, I was having a conversation with someone earlier today, and I said, if it weren't for this generation that's coming up, I would feel a little hopeless.
0: Yeah.
1: But boy, they're getting it.
0: Yeah.
1: You know, and they go back to that word that you use, bold.
0: Mm.
1: They're bold. And so that's going to affect our world, don't you think?
0: I think
1: that's
0: so.
1: That's going to change this wave. And I believe even those who are going to be running for political office and Secret Service and all those, I think they're going to bring that faith back. Scott, I really do.
0: I really do. I can see it turning now. You know, church parking lots are starting to fill up
1: yes.
0: again, and people are coming back. I mean, there are people are looking. We've always had. The world's always been a dark place. It's just
1: That's
0: getting
1: right.
0: worse because of technology. And I do believe that the devil knows his time is short. So
1: yes.
0: he's kind of not really hiding the truth anymore. He's just being very aggressive. But I think that the young people are really coming. They're looking for an answer. And they're trying. Most of them are starting to realize it's Jesus.
1: So before we go to commercial break, what would be your word to us today in the world as it is moving and changing so rapidly as believers? What do we do?
0: Well, we don't cower.
1: Mm-hmm.
0: You have to stand firm. Ephesians talks about it over and over, chapter 6, is stand firm, stand firm, stand firm. So, you know, what we're battling is not flesh and blood. It's a spiritual battle. And we can't fight a spiritual war with human weapons.
1: Mm-hmm.
0: And it's the Word of God. It's knowing the Bible. It's reading the Bible. When we pray, we're talking to God. When we read the Bible, He's talking to us.
1: Oh, I love that.
0: And so I just think we have to get back to the basics.
1: Mm-hmm. Back to the basics, the Word.
0: The Word of God.
1: Always, one of my little things is you have to anchor yourself in the Word before you can walk out into the world.
0: Yep.
1: You know, it is cliche-ish, but it's the truth, getting back to the Word. Well, when we come back, I want to talk about some ways, because one of the things that you do that I also love is, you know, helping us protect ourselves. And that's really, I think, the first time I listened to your podcast, and then I became a follower. But before we go back, I just released this book, Scott, and it's called Always Remember. And what I want to do is go back to what you were saying, how our words really matter. So I'm going to ask you, I hadn't planned on this, but when you, 200 years from today, people reflect back on you and this prestigious career you've had and all that you've done, your words of wisdom and all that the world sees in you from the outside looking in, what's the main thing that you want them to always remember about you?
0: I hope more than anything they remember my faith. Mm. Again, I'm a flawed man. I'm not perfect, and I don't want to sound pretentious, but faith, family, and country. Mm-hmm. That's how I try to live my life, and that's what matters to me.
1: Isn't that the truth? Thank you so much. Oh, that's so wonderful. Thank you so much. I told you this time was going to go by fast. Friends, we'll be right back in just a minute. Always remember, for me, these words take me back to a simple time. Just 4 years old, swinging on the front porch with my granddad. As my little legs dangled, I sat with my eyes fixed on him and my heart wide open as he spoke life-giving words into me. Words of truth, God's truth, and ending each with the emphasis, Kim, always remember. Hello, everyone. I'm Kim Crable, the author of Always Remember, a 365-day devotional inspired by the lessons learned from my grandfather. I truly believe this devotional will become to you what my grandfather's words were to me, an anchor in times of trouble, clarity in times of confusion, empowerment in times of discouragement, and a constant and comforting reminder of God's love as we always remember. Hello, everyone, and welcome back to Coffee. Well, we're so glad, so honored. Thank you for your service. I don't think I even said that. Thank you. We all appreciate it, right? Thank you so much. And you know, Scott, not only to you, but your entire family. That was something I mentioned, too. Yeah. It's a family serving together, isn't it?
0: It really is. And, you know, like the military, those guys have a hard job, too, but they're gone for months at a time. Secret Service lifestyle is a little different because you basically live your life 1 week at a time, which I don't have time to explain right now, but that's just the way the schedule is. When you're protecting someone, their schedule dictates your life, and so it's hard to plan things. And so without a supportive spouse and understanding children, it would be impossible to do.
1: Well, you have a very supportive spouse. I love meeting her. So, again, love for you to come back. There's so many questions I didn't get to. We have to do a part two.
0: We'll do a part two.
1: Yeah. So before we close, though, and they will be running across the screen, your Instagram and ways to reach out to you, because I know everyone will want to get the information, and you really do. You want to get the information that he provides. If you want to know what's behind what's going on in our world today, not only from the wisdom of a Secret Service agent, but also a biblical perspective, you're the guy. And I think that's why people, we really, really appreciate that. So let's do something else that I really love that I think can help all of us. Not too long ago, I had a friend whose daughter went into the parking lot to unload her groceries and was challenged and was hurt pretty badly. Uh-huh. I saw where you have an answer to that, and it's so simple, but I'd never thought about it. So let's take three instances that maybe you can help us with. So let's say I'm taking my groceries out to the cart. What is a way to protect yourself?
0: Okay, it's a little unorthodox, and people might not have thought about it before, but when you open your rear door, the jamb of the door, the door's open, you can take your grocery cart, or we in the South say the buggy, and you make a triangle, and you basically wedge your back into the frame of the door, and so you're going to have to kind of turn a little bit to unload the cart into the car. But what you don't want to do is you don't want to just lean over into the car and, like in military terms or police terms, it's called giving up your six, you know, like your the backside, like 12 o'clock's north and 6 o'clock will be behind you. You don't want to give up your six, so you basically would just kind of load it there, but you're going to use that buggy as a
1: yeah, you just back a into it.
0: You just back
1: I'm
0: into it.
1: I'm doing it. It's
0: I can load your kids that way.
1: You feel
0: too.
1: So much safer. Yeah. Okay, next one. I think we only have time for one more. But what about this, Scott? This is something that could happen at any time. You go in the mall, and all of a sudden you're in the middle of a shootout. Mm-hmm. What do we do to protect ourselves?
0: Okay, it's called fight or flight. We have to run. Some of us are fighters, and some of us aren't. That's okay. If you don't have a weapon or a means to protect yourself and to fight back, you have to run. You cannot cower. You cannot hide. You have to move.
1: I call it
0: getting off the X. You can't crawl under something or hide somewhere. You have to run.
1: Really? See, I would have done just the opposite.
0: You have to run. You have to move.
1: How about that? Okay, so do you just run straight out, or are you trying to, what are you trying to do?
0: You need to get to the nearest exit as possible. There's a difference between this thing called cover and concealment. Like this chair I could hide behind, but it's really just concealment. A bullet could still go through this. You need to find a brick wall or a planter, concrete, some type of big structure, steel, and hide behind that if you have to. You're not going to hide for long, but like for a piece of cover.
1: Wow. Okay, I think we do have one more time. What if you think someone is following you? Like that happens a lot. People will follow you home from the grocery store or laundromat. Yeah.
0: Immediately, what I would do is I would get on 911 right now. This is why we talk about knowing where we are. It's called situational awareness. If you haven't heard of the color codes of awareness, I would encourage your audience to go to the Google machine and type in color codes of awareness. You want to stay in condition yellow, which means you want to be aware of your surroundings. You're not going to be paranoid or like crazy paranoid or anything, but you just want to know what's going on around you. And so when you call 911, and then you can tell them, hey, I am in such and such. But you have to know where you are. It doesn't do any good for the cops to not know where you are.
1: Thank you so much. I could go on and on, like I said. You know, friends, I was thank you so much for joining us. Thank you, Scott, so much for joining us. You know, not each and every one of us have a Scott Bryson to go around with, right, except Elizabeth. But here's the news that I want to give you today. It's found in 2 Thessalonians 3:3. The Lord is faithful. He will strengthen you. And he will protect you. So when we don't have a Scott Bryson, we have Jesus. So please remember that. I look forward to seeing you next week right here on Coffee. Bye, everybody.

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3: Welcome to our Thursday's broadcast of the Gospel Truth. Today I'm continuing to show videos about people that have been miraculously healed. Instead of just teaching verse by verse through Scripture and showing you these things from Scripture, which I'm certainly not against that. That's my main ministry, and I've got this book right here that's 208 pages of teaching on just God wants you well. And so that's what I typically do, but I felt impressed to just play these videos. And I believe that this has really blessed people just to see how God is faithful, how God is changing people's lives. And let me mention that tomorrow is going to be the last day that I play any of these videos and offer these materials over our television program. We've got 9 volumes of testimony, and you can get this as a package deal where you get all of these materials, or you can just get the one video today that you will be watching as we go through and share this testimony. But right before we get into this, this is a relatively short testimony. I just want to share a testimony with you about, I don't have this on video, but I was in Charlotte, North Carolina, and this has been a long time ago. It would probably be, over 20 years ago. And I was staying with some friends in their home, and they were listening to me teaching on healing, and I was talking specifically about how you have to speak to your problem and take your authority, and you command the sickness to leave instead of just asking God to do it for you. And they had a friend that had had pain in her body. I think it was for either 7 or 9 years. It's been 20-something years ago. I don't remember exactly, but it was like 7 years at least. And the doctor had told her that on a scale of 1 to 10, her pain was a constant 11. And they couldn't medicate her enough to stop the pain. So what she did, she'd take magnets all over her body, and then she sewed magnets into a blanket, and she wrapped herself in this blanket, and somehow or another, the magnetic field lessened the pain so that she could survive and live with it. And so they told their friend about what I was teaching, and she asked if she could come over and let me pray for her. And so she came over. I remember her sitting on a couch, and I sat on a coffee table that was in front of her and just looked at her. And she came in saying that it was God's will. She knew it was God's will for her to be sick, and that this was a cross that God had given her to bear. Did you know if you believe that, it'll stop the power of God? So I countered that, and I showed her that, no, this wasn't God teaching her anything. And I countered 2 or 3 different things that she was believing that stopped the healing power of God from operating in her life. And after I did that for a while, then she was ready, and she says, okay, I believe God wants to heal me, and He's going to heal me right now. And so I prayed for her. I joined hands with her, and I prayed for this lady. And then I said, now, do you have any pain? After I'd prayed, I rebuked the pain and commanded it to leave. And I said, do you have any pain? And she stood up, moved around, and then she took that blanket off, and she was moving around, and she says, it's gone. And her pain, she'd had this pain for at least 7 years, a constant 11 on a scale of 1 to 10. And she was just pain-free. And man, we started rejoicing. But then she says, but I still have this burning in my waist right here in the back. How come I still have burning? And I said, you didn't tell me you had burning. You told me you had a pain. And so I said, watch this. And I prayed for and commanded the burning to leave, and it left. And this woman was just as right as rain. She was completely healed. So you know what I did? I started using Mark chapter 11, verse 23 to teach her. And I said, if you ever have another pain or if you ever have any more stinging, it does not mean that you weren't healed. It's just the devil knocking on the door and seeing if you'll let him back in and go back to believing that you have this same problem. And I began to teach her how Jesus said, you speak to the mountain. Don't talk to God about your mountain, but instead you talk to your mountain about God. You speak to whatever the problem is. In her case, it was sickness and pain. And so I spent about 20 minutes teaching her this, and she was just praising God, and she had no pain, no burning. And she turned around to leave, and I remember she walked to the door, put her hand on the door, and she just froze in that position. And for a second, we were wondering what's happening, and she looked back over her shoulder, and she said, the burning, the stinging is back. And so I had her come back in, and I said, well, I told you that Satan comes to steal the word, and how are you going to respond? I said, you have to resist it. And I just taught you all of these things. So instead of me praying for you this time, I want you to pray and I'll agree with you. So we joined hands together. And this is nearly word for word what this woman said. It's been 20-something years. I may not get every word, but it's real close. She said, Father, I thank you that it is your will for me to be healed. By your stripes, I was healed. If I was healed, I am healed. I claim my healing in the name of Jesus. And did you know most people think, well, man, that's an awesome prayer. Well, it was an awesome prayer for a woman that had been a Presbyterian 45 minutes before. She had come a long ways. But it still wasn't what Jesus told us to do. So after she got through praying, she just looked at me and I said, so do you still have the burning? And she said, yes. Why? And I said, because you didn't do what I just taught you, what Jesus said to do. And she says, tell me again. And so I started through Mark 11, 23 again, that you have to say to the mountain. I said, you spoke to God, and the things you said were good, that it is God's will for you to be well. If you were healed, then you are healed. Claiming your healing, all of those are good things to say, but you didn't take your authority, and you didn't talk to the problem. And so she says, okay, I'll do it. And she said, you mean I'm supposed to say burning? I'm supposed to speak to burning? And I said, absolutely. And she said, I'll do it. And so we joined hands again, and she goes, burning. I mean, she got mad, and she said, burning in the name of Jesus. And she just stopped right there, and she says, it's gone. And, you know, that was back in 2001. I've seen her a couple of times since then, and she's still free from all of that. Man, that's awesome. I know this sounds too good to be true, but that's what the gospel is. It's nearly too good to be true news. And I'm telling you, God has done his part. We aren't waiting on God to heal us. God is waiting on somebody to stand up, take the authority, and speak to their problem and command that problem to get off of them. And that's what so many people are not doing. They are coming to God as a beggar and saying, oh God, we are nothing. We have nothing. We can do nothing, but I know that you can do all things. Would you please stretch forth your hand to heal? You know, to many people watching this, that sounds like a great prayer to you, but you'll die praying that way. Jesus said, you speak to the mountain. That implies that you understand God gave you authority over sickness and disease. Now you take that authority, and instead of asking God to get the devil off your back, you speak to the problem. You speak to that mountain and command it to depart and be removed and cast into the sea. And you don't doubt in your heart, but you believe that what you say, not just what God says, but what you say under the authority and the anointing of God, it will come to pass. You'll have what you say. So man, that is powerful. And there's some of you watching right now that if you would just make this little adjustment, you know God can heal. You may even believe that God wants to heal, but you've just been waiting on God. Instead, stand up and say that God gave me the authority to heal the sick. Matthew chapter 10, verse 8, he said, go heal the sick. He didn't say go pray for the sick. He said heal the sick. So you take that authority and you start speaking to your body. Command your joints to be healed. Pain, leave. Tumor, go. Rash, you leave. Eyes, you see. Ears, you hear. Gums, you be healed now. Pain, you leave, my teeth. You talk to the problem. Don't talk to God about your problem, but talk to your problem about God. And if you'll do that, the supernatural power of God will flow through your life. I want to play the testimony of Sherry Blair. And she's a lady that saw a miraculous healing in her. And actually, it was one of my other employees. It was Richard and Donna Harris that actually ministered to Sherry and saw her heal. But they're all connected with our ministry. Sherry now lives here. And she's got a great testimony also about her daughter that went off the rails and how she stood and believed for her. And that's also on our website. It's not in this deal, but she's a strong lady, and she's seen a lot of things happen. I think this will encourage you how she stood and believed and was miraculously healed of a tumor. So watch this, and then I'll be right back.
4: I said, let's just pray together, and let's just thank God, because if I really believe that it's already done, I'm not going to ask Him to do something that He hasn't already provided for.
5: So we all gathered around her and were praying. Then I said, Richard, I really believe I just saw a vision of that tumor. I said I saw a peach and it shriveled up and the only thing that was left was a pit.

0: When the doctors found a massive 4-inch growth on her colon, Sherry knew she had a choice. She could accept her diagnosis and prepare for the worst, or stand on the revelation that by the stripes of Jesus, she was already healed. This is the story of how over a weekend, the stripes of Jesus shrunk a life-threatening tumor into nothingness the size of a peach pit. This is the healing journey of Sherry Blair. The story begins in a small coffee shop, a place where Sherry enjoyed sharing with her friend the scriptural truths about healing. Little did she know that this day would become her greatest lesson yet.
1: This one March morning, we were at the coffee shop discussing God wants you well. Suddenly, I start having really severe pain in my left side. I ended up cutting the time short with her and decided to go home for the day. I said to her, you know, this is just quite ironic that we're sitting here discussing healing, and now I'm having this unusual problem coming up. That's not by chance.
0: Instead of leaving when she told it to go, the pain worsened into unbearable agony that prompted her mother and husband to rush her to the emergency room. As the test results poured in, Sherry discovered the problem had become a mountain far bigger than she imagined.
2: Everything just started moving quickly. They had the nurses all around us. They were trying to give her some medication to calm her down.
1: I'm like, why do I need morphine? What's going on here? Finally, they tell me that what they've discovered was a 4-inch tumor in my colon.
0: With no time to waste, the doctor scheduled Sherry for an emergency surgery that Tuesday, leaving her the weekend to fight the good fight of faith, a battlefield of trusting God's word in the midst of pain, uncertainty, and worst of all, fear.
1: There was a point in the laundry room over the weekend where I was taking clothes out of the washer, bending over and sticking them in the dryer. And as I kept doing that motion, all of a sudden I felt a super sharp pain on the opposite side of where the mass was. And the thought came through my mind, oh, you just think that it's just on that side. You're full of cancer.
2: She went in there and she was there for a few minutes, but I thought I need to check on her.
1: And he said, is everything okay? And I said, no, it's not. And right there, we joined hands and we took authority over that, over the pain, over the lies, and went on about our day.
0: Instead of getting her affairs in order, Sherry went all in, renting out a coffee shop and gathering strong believers to stand with her in prayer, thanking God for the healing he has already provided.
1: I sent out an email to specific people that I wanted to come and told them they could share the news. However, I did stipulate that I didn't want people to come who were going to be begging and pleading God to heal me. I was already believing it was already done, so there was no need to ask, beg, or plead.
0: Among the friends praying for her, Sherry invited Richard and Donna Harris, a couple who also studied Andrew's teachings and firmly believed that by the stripes of Jesus, Sherry was already healed. In this atmosphere of faith-filled believers, the Holy Spirit gave them both a small glimpse happening behind the scenes.
3: We all gathered around her and were praying. Then I said, Richard, I really believe I just saw a vision of that tumor. And he said, oh my goodness, tell me, because I had one too. I said I saw a peach and it shriveled up, and the only thing that was left was a pit.
4: And I was like, oh my gosh, I saw the same thing. I can't believe it. That's awesome.
1: They both had the same vision at the same time. So that was, to me, another confirmation, just another confirmation, besides the word, that it's done. That next morning, I got there very early. When the doctor came out, he just said that it was a very unusual thing that he found. He said, we looked and we looked and we looked. All we found was a little blob of tissue. There was nothing to it, and it was just about the size of a peach pit.
5: You just get this attitude that I'm the one with authority, and I refuse to let the devil make me live like this. And you take your authority and begin to use it, and I guarantee you, you will see healing manifest.
0: Today, Sherry lives cancer-free with her family in Woodland Park. When not enjoying her life in the shadows of Pikes Peak, Sherry attends Charis Bible College with her husband and children, continuing to renew her mind in the revelations that changed her life forever.
2: Andrew was the anchor, in those teachings, period.
4: We can't allow what we see in the natural realm to influence us, and we have to stand on what God says. And he says that by his stripes we are healed.
1: We need to decide, is this word true or not? And if it is, go all in.
0: Sherry now reminds us all that when we line ourselves up to the truths of God's word, he'll turn any massive mountain into nothingness, the size of a peach pit.

0: I tell you, that's a blessing. And as you saw in the video, it was Richard Harris. Richard Harris is a man who, he was a lawyer, had a law practice in Oklahoma City, and he left all of that to come here to Caris. And he thought that when he came to Caris Bible College, that his law career was over. As it turned out, that was around the time that COVID hit, and the governor sued me twice, threatened to put me in jail. And we put Richard to work on all of our legal things. I sued the governor of Colorado twice. He sued me twice. And Richard was busier practicing law than he's ever been. And since then, he's gone on to be the executive director of our Truth and Liberty. And he has two programs a week on our Gospel Truth Network. And he's now connected with Turning Point USA and with a lot of the conservative groups. And he's traveling the whole nation speaking. And anyway, Richard is the one that he and his wife, Donna, are the ones who prayed for Sherry and saw that tumor shrink to the size of a peach pit. Matter of fact, Sherry has a little book on that. I don't know if they advertised that on the video or not, but she has a little book now about this. And you could contact her directly. And she's got a great ministry. She also saw her daughter supernaturally restored after the daughter was headed in the wrong direction. And so the point I want to make is that what God did for Sherry, what he did through Richard and Donna to reach her, he wants to do that for you. God loves you. And I know I've said this over and over and over, but it's always the truth, over and over. It doesn't matter how many times you say it. And I know that there's people that just tune into one program and you don't hear the whole context of everything else. But God wants you well. And like I was saying at the first of this program, before I played the video, you have to take that authority. You have to believe that God has done his part. And now it's up to us to stand and to speak directly to that problem. You know, when I first got hold of this, I remember standing in front of a mirror and looking at myself eyeball to eyeball and pointing my finger and speaking to myself. And I know a lot of people think that's weird, but I think you're weird not to use the power that God has given you. Proverbs 18:21, death and life are in the power of the tongue, and they that love it shall eat the fruit thereof. And so I've started speaking to myself, and I'll look in a mirror and talk to myself and talk to my eyes and talk to my body and say, you're healed. And it's working. You ought to try it. I know that this is just outside of the norm, not only the secular norm, but even in the church. Very few people do things like this, and they'll think you're weird. But you know what? I've been walking in supernatural health. I've had 3 colds in 58 years. And all of those happened because I just did stupid stuff like breaking the ice and going below the water trying to fix a drain on my pond after I'd been awake for 72 hours, no sleep, coming back from an overseas trip. And I am mortal and I have to take care of myself. And the only times that I've even had a cold are because I just expended myself, did too much. But I have been walking in supernatural health. I don't get sick. And you can sit there and criticize me, but there's very few people that have as good a results that I have in healing. And I'm telling you, the reason why is not because I'm a special person. It's because of the Word of God, and I believe it. Just like it says in Exodus chapter 23, verse 25, that the Lord will turn off sickness from the midst of us. If you look those words up in the Hebrew, that's what it means. He will turn off sickness. And I've been walking in divine health. And you can too. God wants you well. That's what the title of this book is. And tomorrow is going to be my last day to offer this over television. So I'm encouraging you to please get it. This will go into the detail that you need. I've been just showing videos and inspiring people that what God did for them, He'll do for you. But this will give you the actual scriptures that you need to be able to walk in health. 208 pages in that. And then I have a USB that has the audio and the video from one of my conferences where I was teaching on healing. And you can get this. And then I have a little booklet that is a 50-page summary of that larger teaching. And if you could not or would not send anything to us, then we'll give this to you absolutely free. You know, we encourage people to give But we really do make our materials available just for whatever you can give, so that we have a suggested donation, but we want you to have these truths. And then I've got 9 volumes of these videos, and these are powerful. My team has done an awesome job with this. I tell you, they have just, it's amazing. The very first one of these that I ever saw, of course, I was there when I prayed for Nikki Olshinsky, but the video was better than being there. I didn't know how bad she was. The video made a bigger impact on me than me being there and seeing Nikki heal. That's how good they are. And I promise you, this is not only good for you, but this is a great way to take these truths and share them with somebody else. There's people that may never listen to a sermon. They may never read a whole book on it, but they will sit down and watch a video. And I believe that this is just a little evangelist that you could send out. Every one of you knows somebody that needs to be healed, whether it's yourself or somebody else. And so tomorrow's going to be my last day to offer all of these materials over television. So I encourage you to please go to the effort of doing something right now. We've got a number on the screen you can call and you can order the materials, but also there's people that will pray with you and you could receive your healing right now. So listen to our announcer. Please call or write today.
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4: Welcome to the AWM Minute, a sneak peek at how your partnership with Andrew Womack Ministries and Charis Bible College is making a difference in lives around the world. Holly and Steve Trover already had three beautiful children when God impressed upon their hearts to have a fourth. At their second ultrasound appointment, they were informed their child had all the signs of having Down syndrome. Rather than accepting this report, the Trovers instead spoke God's word over the situation, using the teachings of Andrew Womack that they had heard from their church group.
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4: 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Their son was born perfectly healthy. 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

0: Are you struggling to know the will of God for your life? Do you have maybe something in your heart that you're like, I just need to know if it's God? Well, we're Hank and Brenda Kuhneman, and you're watching New Level, and that's exactly what we're going to do, is take you to a new level. We're going to talk about what I just said, the will of God. Yes, you can know the will of God in every situation. You know, my wife, Brenda, you preached a powerful word on how to know the will of God in every situation. And I tell you, I have been serving God for, I don't know, man, probably since 1984. That's a long time, 40 years. And I have had to go to God many times, say, what do you want me to do? And without fail, he's always come through. But if you know the keys to hear the voice of God and to recognize his will, it's not that hard.
1: Well, I think something that you and I have always stood by, and we've always believed this, that, listen, finding God's will is not a mystery. God wants you to know his will. The Bible says we should understand what the will of the Lord is. And so that's what we're going to be talking about today. So if you have a big decision to make, this program is for you. And of course, after the preaching segment, I want you to get your pen, your notebook. After the preaching segment, Hank and I are going to come back. We're going to pray for you that you will find the will of God in every situation of your life. So stay tuned. We'll be right back. Ephesians 5, verse 17, I'll begin with that. It says, wherefore, don't be unwise or ignorant, but understanding what the will of the Lord is. So that word understanding, this is very important to set this up, that understanding God's will, that word there means to kind of piece together in some sort of process. Sometimes finding God's will for things in your life comes through layers. Does that make sense to you? It isn't all just a one thing. You know, I ran up in church, prophetic word comes, or I heard that person or somebody walked up and gave me some advice. A lot of times locating God's will, especially for the bigger decisions of life, it comes through a process. And that's one of the things, that's why I went through all those chapters in the book, because a lot of that is those different areas all come together. It's not just one person that speaks to you. It's not just a scripture. Sometimes you need a scripture, a prophetic confirmation, a person to give you the right advice, and a friend to tell you no. Amen. Because it's a process. He said, so this is exactly what this verse is saying. It's saying, understand through the series of a process what the will of the Lord is. And God's will

things of what God wants. Sometimes it's steps. The steps of a good man are ordered. In other words, they're established. They're fixed. God's already predetermined your steps. He's ordered them. And listen, I have found out so much of what God. I look at what's gone on with this building over the years. Some of it you've all seen, and some you saw early on, the early phases, and when it was one bay, and then two bays, and then two and a half bays, and then it went back to one and a half bays because something happened, and then it went to four, and all of this, and it just kept expanding in here, and then we did the massive remodel on the south end of the outside, and I watched God through that. There were things that, yes, we prayed. We listened to God. We got up in the middle of the night. We heard words from the Lord. We got confirmation through our staff and different ministers and things like that. But there were things that, I mean, when they used the phrase, you can't make this stuff up, there were things where like, how did we land here? How did that happen? I got up one Sunday years ago and I said, the Lord says, this was right when we were getting ready to do the first remodel, that we're going to tear the roof off. And tear the front off. How many of you remember that? Some of you remember this was quite a few years ago, back in like 17, 18. And I didn't know what I was saying. It was just sounded really good. It was powerful. Sunday morning was happening and the music is going and, you know, and come on. All y'all know what I'm talking about. They're playing and Pastor Chrissy prophesying some lion and Pastor Shane saying lion roar. And then you're like, man, who can but prophesy? You'll say things out of your mouth in those moments. You don't even know what you're saying. And so I said that, and the next thing you know, we met with the construction company, and they said, this building is so bad. This building is terrible. He said, you cannot do all this work. That roof is about to fall down. It's terrible. And we know it. And those of you that were here know how many times we had baptisms from the ceiling on a Sunday morning. I mean, there was one Sunday, it rained so bad, we had buckets throughout the sanctuary. Come on, somebody, you know what I'm talking about. I mean, it was holy water from heaven coming right down in the church. And so he said, you can't do that. You cannot. And so we thought, well, what are we going to do? Because the building is big. It was, this part of it is like 40,000 square feet or whatever. And that was hundreds of thousands of dollars to replace the roof. And so we just said, well, God, you got this. We just, that's all we knew to do is pray. And, you know, and Pastor, you know, he is a bull. He's just like, nope, nobody gets in fear here. And so he's very determined. And there'll be things that he'll come up. God said, we're doing this. And I'm like, okay. But honey, do you know? No. So, but he's like, nope. And so then they came to us. So, but then all of a sudden, Pastor Doug gets this call, and some of you have heard this testimony, from the insurance company. Now, not from the insurance company, from a roofer. And he said, we're from out of state, Texas, and we've been checking roofs in your area. And he said, we think you have hail damage. I thought, dude, there's a lot more damage up there. Yeah, you bet there's hail damage. Like 18 storms later, this building is 40 years old. I don't know, it's got the same roof from 1982. And so he said, no, you got hail damage. And I thought, okay. I mean, and we didn't even really think, Pastor Doug, if I remember this right, that the insurance company would take a look at it just because of the age of the building. And we hadn't made any recent claims. You know, we didn't know. I mean, we're sleeping when it's hailing over here. So we didn't know. And so he gets up and he said, yep, you have hail damage. He goes, I'll work with your insurance company. So we put a call into the insurance company. They said, did they send an adjuster out or did they just write us the check blind? They took their word and said, we'll write you a check for $350,000 and you get your bill. And what was crazy is I had no knowledge that that roof guy even checked the pizza building, because that's the same roof, right? There were no roofs, our roof only. And they write us a check, and to what I remember, the adjuster, we got the roof replaced. And by the way, the price came in for less than what they gave us, so we had leftovers. And they, I don't think they ever came back to check it. We just did it. They took our word that we did it. Maybe we emailed a receipt. I don't even know. I'm like, how'd that happen? And then they came, you need to think you trust God.

0: God after that. But we couldn't have planned that. Okay, sometimes we have to understand God will keep you in his will and you don't know. And then the construction company said, all right, well, here's the thing. When we do this remodel, we can cap the south wall. But this front wall is so bad. I mean, it could like fall over. I'm like, are you serious? Like fall down? They said, yeah, the foundation is very rickety. It's very weak in there. So the engineer said, you have to pull it out and put new steel. And I thought, how much does that cost? My first construction project. I was not as a veteran then. And how much can that cost? And it was going to cost $300,000. And we were like, well, here's the thing. God ended up paying for it. They took chunks of the wall out, put it all back, and had we not followed, see, we wouldn't have known that, but God's will. Sometimes you look at something, you think God is squeezing you, but no, he's saving you. He's saving you.
1: 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They will be sent immediately. Thank you for supporting this life-changing ministry. Because of your faithfulness, we are bringing hope and healing to a hurting world.
0: So understanding what the will of the Lord is, the steps of a good man, they're ordered. Jeremiah 29:11, God says, I know the thoughts and the plans I have for you. But we have to just be willing. We had to be willing. And that was the whole thing, is God, be willing. Can I just encourage you? Just have a pliable heart to God's will. Even Jesus had to get into the Garden of Gethsemane and say, Lord, not mine. He had to remind himself, not my will. Whatever you want me to do, God, that's what I'll do. And you know what? There will be times you will feel inconvenienced by God. You will feel like God forgot you. Amen. You will feel sometimes like God is not doing anything. And yet that's when he is working. That's when he's working. So have a submitted heart. As we talk about these subjects, don't just say, oh, well, that doesn't apply to me. No, take a willing heart and say, you know what, God? If there's any areas where I've kind of shut you down or I'm not open to change or anything like that, you reveal it to me. You show me how I need to adapt to the will of heaven. You know, it took some time for us to get in God's will over even buying this building. We thought, God, there is no hope for that. Honestly, there were times it was defeating. We drive in here for church on a Sunday, and it looked like that other building over there. The parking lot was destroyed. We were a handful of people, and we thought, our God, is this the destiny forever? I mean, this is terrible. I can't tell you how many times. And when we rented the first space, it was only meant to be temporary. We were going to come here and just kind of get going and then find something better. Yet God had other ideas. And I will tell you, sometimes God has other ideas, and you may not always know them in the moment. But if you're just obedient, God knows if your heart just stays pliable. I'm just thinking about the church of Berea in Acts the 17th chapter. When Paul was preaching, the Bible says that they received it gladly. They already had a pliable heart. And then they went home and studied the word to see if what Paul was saying was true. But they didn't just shut down. And that is so important. James 4:15 says, for what we ought to say is, if the Lord wills, we will do this or we will do that. Whatever the Lord wills. In fact, Pastor Hank gave me a great revelation on Friday, and he was talking about something else. And I thought, oh, that's good for my message. I'm using that. He said, when Jesus said the words, thy will be done on earth as it is in heaven, he said, notice the word done. Your will be done. In other words, it's carried out. It's accomplished. That needs to be your prophecy. That needs to be, God, in my life, let your will be done. Let it be always completed. Let it be carried out. Let it be done according to what goes on up in heaven. And if you pray that, I promise you, it will be very hard for you to get out of God's will. The devil can't yank you out. The only one that can get you out of God's will is yourself and our choices and our unwillingness to be obedient to God's will. And by the way, God's will is not a drudgery. Okay, it's a joy to walk in. It may not always be easy, but I promise you, it will yield peaceable fruits of righteousness. Come on, somebody. All right, let's continue. How do you submit and stay in God's will? I want to lay this foundation for a few minutes before we get into the juicy part. Psalm 143, verse 8 says this, cause me, Lord, to hear your loving kindness in the morning, for in thee do I trust. We got to trust God if we're going to follow his will. Amen. Because sometimes God will say, give an offering to the building or something like that. I've had that many times. God will say, give that. I'm like, but Lord, you know, we're supposed to do this over here. No, give that. I've done it. We've done it with this church. We've given to ministries in faith. I'm like, Lord, you know, the best thing that we can do if we need our building built is give to another church that's building a building. I mean, it only makes sense, right? Don't be an asphalt giver. Tell your neighbor that. For in thee do I trust. Cause me. Somebody say, cause me. Or make me. Know the way where I should walk, for I lift up my soul unto you. In other words, God's the focus. God caused me. Now, what is that, Pastor Brenda? What is God caused me to know? It's asking the Lord to lead you. Can I tell you that's one of the best prayers you pray when you get up in the morning? God, lead me through this day. Guide me, direct my steps. I'm here to be your servant. I'm here to obey you. God, if you're asking me to open my mouth and speak about the lamestream news, then I'll do it. God, if you're asking me to be quiet, not put that nasty comment on social media, I'll do it. God, if you're asking me to talk to my neighbor about Jesus, I'll do it. God, whatever you're asking me, cause me. Amen. Cause me to know your way and your will. It's so important. You have to have that attitude. And you know what? When you have that attitude, it'll be in you. You'll do stuff for God when he asks you to do it. It's important. So cause me, Lord, to know it. Ask him. Have the expectancy that he will keep you in it, in his will. And then verse 10 goes on to say, teach me to do thy will, for you are my God and your spirit is good. Lead me into the land of uprightness. Part of the reason that people don't know God's will sometimes is they don't already know his character. He said, teach me, instruct me on who you are. Your spirit is good. Show me, Father, your ways. Understand, if you know the ways of God, it's much easier to follow God. And it'll come up out of you. It's the principle of Romans 12, 2, right? We know that scripture, right? Romans 12, 2 says, be not conformed to this world, but be ye transformed. Come on, transformed by the renewing of your mind on how you think about God. That you might prove, that word prove is the word discern. That you might discern. So when you're under pressure and a non-Christian asks you on a date, you'll go, no, I can discern what is the good and the acceptable and the perfect will of God. Let me give you very quickly things that are always God's will, and things that are never God's will. I'm going to read these very fast, and then we're going to get into locating God's will through the scriptures. God's will is always healing and never disease. Isaiah 43, 4 through 5, right fast. Matthew 8, 17, 1 Peter 2, 24. You know those verses. You can write down the next ones. God's will is always righteousness and never sin. That's why God will never endorse gay marriage. It's always righteousness. Okay, this should be a no-brainer for the church. I mean, I just sit there. You know, church is doing their pride event. I'm thinking, what on earth? I mean, you ought to know. Okay? The Bible says homosexuals, if they don't repent, go to hell. Yeah. It's in the Bible. Read the book of Revelation. It'll scare you straight to heaven. Okay, God's will is always righteousness, never sin. Galatians 5, 19 through 21, 1 John 1, 9. Number three, God's will is always blessing and never the curse. Okay, the curse comes from the devil. Deuteronomy 30, 19, choose you this day whom you serve. Choose life that you and your children might live. Number four, God's will is always protection and never disaster. Psalm 91, no evil shall befall thee, neither shall any plague come near your dwelling. Luke 10, 19, I give unto you power to tread upon serpents and scorpions and over all the power of the devil, and nothing shall by any means harm or injure you. Nothing! That's the Bible. Yeah, but Pastor Brenda, what about? Don't even say it. Don't counter the scripture I just read. Amen. Nothing. Well, yeah, but Pastor Brenda, what if something does? Well, I can't speak to why it got there, but all I know, God's will for you is to live in protection and not disaster. Come on, that's a good place for an amen right there. God's will, number five, is always peace and joy and never grief and sorrow. Come on, Psalm 16:11 talks about his joy. Romans 15:13. Number six, God's will is always prosperity and never poverty. Okay, my God shall supply all your needs according to what? The devil's rags? No, according to his riches and glory. God wants your business to prosper. It's always his will. God wants your bank account to prosper. It's always his will. God wants your life to be prosperous. It's always his will. God wants you to have a reliable vehicle. It's always his will. God wants you to have a house not full of cockroaches. It's always his will. God wants you to live in the blessing and not the curse. Come on, somebody. God's will is always prosperity and never poverty.
2: I'll tell you, there's nothing like knowing the will of God for your life. And I love the fact that Pastor Brenda made it very, very easy to understand. But what I really love, Brenda, is that you broke it down in a book. And in fact, that's what we're offering this time for you, is a book that Brenda wrote. It's called The Roadmap, how's that sound? To divine direction. How to know the will of God in every situation. And I love the fact that, Brenda, you wrote many different chapters about very specific things. You know, how to know if you're going to, you know, marry the right person. Boy, that's so important today. What about this? What kind of job should I get? And am I in the will of God with my career, with my job, with my life? Or maybe there's a diagnosis and now you got to take medicine. Well, you know, how do you find the will of God in all of this? And, you know, Brenda, you did a great job in just breaking this down. Wow. And I'm just looking at it. You know, what to do when there's too many voices? Have you ever had that before? You know,
0: yes,
2: I don't know what to
0: many
2: do.
0: Many times.
2: You know, hearing God in the middle of blinding emotions. You know, we talk about the power of the soul. So make sure you get this book. And, you know, many times, you know, I've been pastoring for over 25 years. And Brenda, I have used this book when people have come in and said, you know, Pastor Frank, I just need to know what to do in a particular situation. And I've guided them to this book. Obviously, it's built on the Word of God, but it's incredible because it's practical, but yet it's based on the Word of God, and it is going to really help you. So make sure you get this. And I put together a series that I like the cover of this because it's fire. Yeah, you could say fire. So who, you know, if you're into fire, this is fire. And the reason I say that is because being led by the Holy Spirit is fire. There's a passion that goes with it. There's a pursuit and a fire.
0: I like
2: and
0: that.
2: The more you increase your intimacy with God, the more you begin to hear His voice, you sense His leading. And you know, Brent, I've always said this, and I want you to hear this because this is why you need to get this, is we make hearing from God so difficult. We don't realize that God is literally communicating to us every day. We just need to learn how to recognize it. So learning to be led by the Spirit's important. We talk about human filters, your soul. We talk about, watch this.
0: So true.
2: Points of references. Have you ever thought, well, I thought that I was hearing God, but then it didn't work out. Well, the reason was it was a point of reference to get you on the right course so that you can find the will of God.
3: That's
2: we
3: so
2: talk
3: good,
2: about
3: Hank.
2: That. And then lastly, we talk about this, Brenda, genuine prophecy. You know, prophecy is also God speaking to us. And so we need to know what is genuine, what is wrong, you know, what is a shelved prophecy. How do you find the will of God through prophetic utterance? So make sure you get all the resources right here. And also, we want to thank you, partners, for your continual support of this ministry. You are so faithful to us, and we are grateful. Well, I extend my hands. Yes. Brenda, I want you to pray a prayer that people will find the will of God in every situation.
3: Yes, let's do
2: that
3: it.
2: That there's an anointing on their ears or something I sense.
3: Well, I feel very strongly to do this. Yeah. I break the power of the voice of every evil spirit, every false spirit, every lying tongue.
2: That's right.
3: I bind that might try to speak in your ear. I break a spirit of confusion come to try to confuse you, that would try to lead you astray. In the name of Jesus, every entrapment of the devil, I break its power right now from your thoughts, from your emotions, from your mind, from your circle.
2: That's right.
3: I say that every person that's around you, their voice that is trying to misdirect you, I say it is bound broken. And I place now a shield in the spirit of protection upon you, of the blood of Jesus, that would keep you safe from anything that would lead you off course. And now, Holy Spirit, I ask that your voice would become clear to every person watching and listening, every person that is hearing us right now, that they would just suddenly know that they know, whether it be in their spirit a dream or a vision. I say it becomes clear now the authority of Jesus' mighty name. Amen.
2: Well, thank you. What a powerful prayer. Well, thank you again for joining us. And listen, make sure you get all the resources so that you know how to recognize the voice of God. You can be led by the Spirit of God, and watch this. You can know the will of God in every situation of your life. Well, we're Hank and Brenda. As always, we're taking you to a new level. And until next time, you continue to be led by the Spirit of God.
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8: So in the last days, there's going to be a 10-king federation or a 10-country federation of some type representing the world, and they're going to be under one government and under one leader, and the Bible tells us his name is Antichrist. He'll be the one that will rule over all of these kingdoms. He'll lead the final world government. Now, what we're seeing right now is a continued push to that world government as borders become increasingly insignificant.

0: Are we living in the last days as described in the Bible? That's next on The King is Coming.
1: Like no other person in history, Jesus Christ stands alone as the most unique and influential figure of all time. 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
0: Well, everybody wants to know, are these the end times? Are we living in the last days as we see depicted in Scripture? And if so, how can we possibly know? You know, the Bible has an awful lot to say about the last days. And it doesn't just occur in the book of Revelation. In fact, all the way back in the Old Testament, we see words here that the prophets described the end of time. In fact, in the book of Ezekiel, we see the phrases latter years or last days. Daniel is told to seal up his words until the end time. In Romans, in the New Testament, it says the night is almost gone, the day is approaching. 1 Timothy 4:1 says, in later times, some will fall away from the faith. 2 Timothy 3:1, in the last days, difficult times will come. And then Peter wrote in 1 Peter 4:7, the end of all things is at hand. And then finally, 1 John 2:18, the apostle said, little children, it is the last hour. Now keep in mind, John wrote that in the first century. So if John is saying it's the last hour in the first century, then we're certainly in the last days right now. But is there any sort of signpost, any way that we can, thing we point to in the world that tells us, yes, we truly are living in those last days as described by the Bible? Anything sort of staring us in the face? I believe that there are. I want to give you today 8 signposts that tell us that we are living in the last days. Now, each of these can be a study on all their own, and we're going to get into some of these a little bit later on in another study, but listen, these are going to be clear indications, sort of like the check engine light on your car. It tells you something's going on, and you need to pay attention to it. So here are 8 signs, 8 signposts that tell us that we are living in the last days. Sign number 1 is Israel is reborn and returns to the Holy Land. Now, in our next episode, we're going to do a whole episode on the mystery of Israel. This is just the mystery of the last days itself. But suffice it to say that the rebirth of Israel is what's been called the super sign of the last days. In fact, Israel's scattering and her rebirth was prophesied throughout the Old Testament. In fact, every Old Testament prophet, with the exception of Jonah, in some way prophesied the regathering and return of Israel to the land. We see it in Ezekiel chapter 34 and verse 13, where Ezekiel writes, God saying, I will bring them out from the peoples and gather them from the countries and bring them to their own lands, to their own land, and I will feed them on the mountains of Israel by the streams and all the inhabited places of the land. Jeremiah 30 verse 3 says this, for behold, the days are coming, declares the Lord, when I will return the fortunes of my people Israel and Judah. The Lord says, I will also bring them back to the land that I gave their forefathers, and they will possess it. Isaiah writes this, fear not, for I am with you. I will bring your offspring from the east, and from the west I will gather you. And I will say to the north, give up, and to the south, do not withhold. Bring my sons from afar, and my daughters from the ends of the earth. Isaiah 43, 5 and 6. And so clearly the Bible prophesies that Israel is going to return to the land. Guess what? Israel has returned to the land. They become a nation again. We'll get more specific into that a little bit in the next episode. That's sign number 1. Sign number 2 is an emerging one world government. On the heels of the COVID pandemic that hit the world a few years ago, the global leaders and presidents, premiers, prime ministers, and the global leaders of these major organizations like the World Economic Forum, the World Health Organization, and many, many others began calling once again for a one world government. They said, we have to come together. We have to all be governed under one umbrella. And this is exactly what the Bible says is going to happen in the last days. In Daniel chapter 2, there's a vision that Nebuchadnezzar gets along with Daniel's own vision in chapter 7. It's a vision of a globalist empire. and it's of a statue. And what Nebuchadnezzar sees is successive kingdoms throughout history that ruled the world. He sees the kingdom of Babylon, the kingdom of Medo-Persia, and then Greece, and then finally Rome. But then the last kingdom in this statue is a kingdom that is comprised of a ten-toed kingdom. Or the scripture tells us in Daniel, they represent 10 kings. So in the last days, there's going to be a 10-king federation or a 10-country federation of some type representing the world, and they're going to be under one government and under one leader. And the Bible tells us his name is Antichrist. He'll be the one that will rule over all of these kingdoms. He'll lead the final world government. Now, what we're seeing right now is a continued push to that world government as borders become increasingly insignificant, as world economy continues to flow together, and as crisis after crisis that is globally impacting people tell the nations that they need to come together to be as one so that they can cooperate and, in their words, accomplish common goals. And so you're going to see things like that, perhaps more pandemics, perhaps this whole idea of climate change. But some of these things are going to contribute towards bringing countries into submission and under control over a one world government. But that's a clear sign, and we see the infrastructure for that happening even now. A third sign of the last days is the Bible says that Antichrist will sign a peace treaty or a peace covenant with the Jewish people. In Daniel chapter 9, verse 27, it says that he will make a covenant with the many for 1 week or for 7 years. And we don't know exactly what the nature of this covenant is going to be. It could be that Antichrist will take pre-existing peace treaties and agreements and covenants and roll them all into one and then strengthen it with his own wording, but he will bring this covenant to the Jewish people. Now, they're going to make this covenant with him, and this and essentially is going to bring a sense of peace, a sense of safety to the world. Concerning the timing of this, there's known and there's unknown. What we do know is that the signing of this covenant will essentially inaugurate the seven-year tribulation period that the Bible speaks of in the last days. So this is going to be the official clock-starting moment when he inks that treaty, signs his name to it. That's going to start the seven-year tribulation period. The unknown about the treaty is exactly when that's going to happen in terms of what it's going to entail and when it's going to happen. You say, well, is it going to happen before or after the rapture? Well, I believe strongly it'll happen after the rapture. The rapture will come first and then the signing of the peace treaty. But how long after that? We don't know. The Bible doesn't tell us. Certainly right now what we see is this. The recent and current war that's going on in Israel is contributing not only towards the coming war that Ezekiel talks about in Ezekiel 38 and 39, but also towards laying the foundation of the groundwork and the massive need, the void, of there being peace in the Middle East. In other words, this war is another reason why there will be an Antichrist to come and to sign a peace treaty. Now again, we don't know how close it's going to come to this war and what exactly this war is going to contribute to that, but I do believe strongly that this war will contribute towards the eventual signing one day by Antichrist. So that's a key sign. It's happening every day in the news, and it is in perfect harmony and in sync and in symphony, if you will, with what the Scripture says will take place in the last days. Sign number four. Number four is the rebuilding of the Jewish temple. They say, wait a minute, Jeff, there hasn't been a Jewish temple since 70 AD. How in the world are they going to rebuild their temple? Well, right now on the Temple Mount, and I was there a little over a year ago on the Temple Mount, right now there is the what's called the Mosque of Omar, or the Dome of the Rock, with the Al-Aqsa Mosque right beside it. That's the third most holy site in all of Islam. Say, Jeff, the Islamic forces are not just going to hand over the key to the Temple Mount and let the Jews build their temple. In fact, Jews can't even come on the Temple Mount and pray or do anything right now. And for a Jew to come do that would incite an international incident. So how are they going to build an entire structure that represents the cornerstone of their own faith? Well, something's going to have to happen for that to occur. I personally believe that the war of Gog and Magog is going to contribute to the Jews being able to rebuild their temple in conjunction with Antichrist signing that peace treaty. How's that going to happen? Well, the Bible tells us that in this Gog-Magog war, that all of the Islamic forces will be decimated. They'll be done away with. There won't be any Islamic military left after this war. That could enable Antichrist to come in as head of a one-world government to be able to say, hey, Jews, here's your Temple Mount. Go do what you want. You say, well, that's a possibility. But in addition to that, there's a group called the Temple Institute that was started in about 1989. And the Temple Institute has as its express charter to rebuild the Jewish temple. I went to the Temple Institute there in Jerusalem, and they have they've already laid blueprints for the temple. They've already drawn up blueprints. They've already constructed this giant 8 to 9 foot menorah that's going to be the menorah for the temple. They've already fashioned all of the garments for the priests. They've already trained well over 500 young priests already. They've already made all the lavers and the vessels and the platforms upon which the Jewish sacrifices will be made. They've done everything they need to do, and they're looking for these blemish-free heifers that will signify to them that they could, the priests can cleanse themselves. These red heifers, the priests can cleanse themselves and to be able to start sacrificing in the temple. Now, all of that is like a football player on the sidelines with his outfit on, with his helmet on, strapped in and ready to get in the game. They're like a horse in the gate. They're like a car ready to start the Indianapolis 500. They are ready to rebuild that temple. And the only thing preventing them is what's on the Temple Mount at the current moment. So the fact that the Jews want to rebuild their temple, they're preparing to rebuild their temple, and they have stated they will be rebuild their temple, tells me that this thing's going to happen. Also, keep in mind this, is that many of the events during the tribulation period cannot take place unless there is a rebuilt Jewish temple. In fact, Jesus said in Matthew chapter 24 and verse 15, he said that there's going to come an event called the abomination of desolation, where the Antichrist will enter into the Jewish rebuilt temple and will proclaim himself to be God. And Jesus said in that moment, that's called the abomination of desolation. Daniel also talks about it as well. And when that happens, my friend, Jesus said to the Jewish, his Jewish brethren, he said, run, just run to the wilderness because he's going to come after you to try to kill you. And 2 Thessalonians chapter 2, Paul says that when Antichrist enters that temple, he's going to enter into not just the temple, but the actual holy place of the temple. So he's going to go into the Holy of Holies, and in that sacred spot where the Jews believe that the presence of God himself dwells, Antichrist will proclaim himself to be God. Well, that's the pivotal, the hinge point of the tribulation period. And that can't happen unless there's a Jewish temple there. So the fact that the Jews are ready, that they're got all the plans drawn up, that they're sitting on ready to do that, tells me that we are in the last days. So that's number four. Now, when we come back, we're going to talk about sign number five, about the fact that we are living in the last days. That's next on The King is Coming. Hey friends, it's Dr. Jeff Kinley with The King is Coming. We are living in perilous times. In fact, we're living in the last days as described in Scripture. And because of that, there is a sense of urgency on our lives and on our ministries to do what we can do during the time that God has given to us. We here at The King is Coming Ministry are proud of the long heritage and legacy we have, going all the way back to 1963. We have men like Dr. Dave Brees, Dr. Estep, Dr. Ed Heinsohn, and others that have carried the torch of this ministry. But quite honestly, we need you to help us carry it into the next generation. In order to do that, we need your support, your financial support. And this enables us to continue to be on the air all across the country so that believers and others can be equipped and challenged to be able to reach the world for Jesus Christ. You see, we're in this thing together. We are part of the body of Christ, and we need you to be a part of our team. Would you go to thekingiscoming.com right now and prayerfully consider what God would lay on your heart to commit each month to this ministry. Thank you so much for listening and watching, and I'll see you soon on The King is Coming. So we're going through the signs of the last days. We've already talked about the fact that Israel has come back to the land, that there is an emerging one world government and the push for a global unified government. We've talked about Antichrist's future peace treaty and the rebuilding of the Jewish temple. Now we come to sign number 5. Now again, we could speak a lot more about these, but we're kind of giving you the Google Earth or the flyover view of these signs so that you can know what they are. Sign number 5. Is the mark of the beast. You know, there's a lot of talk about today the mark of the beast. People wondered if the vaccine was the mark of the beast. They wonder if Amazon One is the mark of the beast, if certain tattoos are the mark of the beast. What is the mark of the beast? Well, in Revelation chapter 13, the Bible clearly tells us that at the midpoint of the tribulation, that this one world leader, the person that is globally over all the nations, is going to enact a different sort of world economy. And what he's going to do is he's going to require every single person on the planet to receive a mark on their right hand or on their forehead. Now, you say, why is he doing that? Well, he's doing that for a couple reasons. Number one, he's doing it because that essentially becomes someone's economic passport into the economy, into participating into the economy of the world. In other words, it says in Revelation chapter 13, verse 16, it says, and he causes all, the small and the great, and the rich and the poor, and the free men and the slaves, to be given a mark on their right hand or on their forehead, and he provides that no one should be able to buy or sell except the one who has the mark, either the name of the beast or the number of his name. So, Jeff, what is that talking about? Well, it's saying this. In order for you to receive a paycheck, go to work, buy groceries, pay your bills, trade between people, you have to have the mark. There's no other economy in the world. There are no other bartering systems. There are no checks. There's no cash. There's no credit card. It's all done through the mark. So, well, how would that happen? Well, the only way that it can happen is digitally speaking. So what we believe is that this mark of the beast will essentially be like your card to get into Costco or get into Sam's. It'll be a visible mark. And the Bible says it's going to be either the name of the beast or the number of the beast. So it'll either have his name on here or it'll have his number, which it identifies as 666 in verse 18. And so that's where you get the whole idea of 666. So this mark enables you to participate in the global economy. And for that to happen, everything has to be digital. So how close are we to that? Well, right now, over 120 countries in the world are in some process of implementing a digital currency, a central bank digital currency system in their country, including the United States. We started with the FedNow back in June of 2023. And the goal for the current administration is for everything to go digital. You say, well, what's wrong with that? We already trade digitally. We already, you know, transact digitally. We go online and it's all digital, right? We tap our card. Yeah, that's right. There's nothing evil inherently about a digital transaction. Where it becomes tricky is when all of that information goes into one place, a central bank digital currency. You say, well, what's so scary about that? Well, when everything is digital, that means that conceivably everything can be traced and tracked in real time. In other words, everybody, whoever's in charge, can have access to that, tracing your transactions. And you can't buy anything without this. So they'll know everything that you do. It's traceable, it's trackable. But digital currency is also programmable. And so with the encouragement through the global elites of encouraging this thing called ESG, which is environment, social, and government. Basically, they're saying if you do anything against the environment or anything against your fellow man or anything against the government, we'll basically take your money away from you. You won't be able to do things. In fact, in China, they already have this, where they're if you jaywalk across the street, they'll dock your pay or they'll cause you to have slower internet or you won't be able to buy a plane ticket and travel. And the government has the ability to do that because they control your money. So it's traceable, it's trackable, it's programmable. For example, they may say, well, you have an allotment for what you can spend on groceries, or what you can spend on meat, or what you can spend on gasoline, or how much you can give to a charitable organization. We may deem that your church is homophobic or it's transphobic, and we won't let you give to your church anymore. And so they begin to have control over that. That's what's scary about it. But the last thing, it's not just traceable, trackable, programmable, it's also expirable. You can program digital currency to expire. It's like not having rollover minutes. You don't get to use your money. You can't make savings. And if you do, then they can take those savings away. That, in essence, will be part, I believe, of the threat of this global economy. So the first mark of the first sign of the mark of the beast, the first meaning, is that it participates you in the global economy. But the second significance of it is that it marks you as a worshiper of the beast or of the Antichrist. And we know from Scripture that Antichrist is going to be the man of sin. He's going to be Satan with skin on, if you will. And through worshiping Antichrist, whose administration will be accompanied by great signs and miracles, you will also be worshiping Satan himself. Now, there are many questions that come up about the mark of the beast. People say, well, hey, if I take the mark of the beast, will there be any opportunity for me to repent and come to Christ later on? Well, the Bible actually gives us the answer to that. Over in the next chapter, in chapter 14, it says this. In verse 9, it says, "And another angel, a third one, followed him, saying with a loud voice, if anyone worships the beast and his image and receives a mark on his forehead or upon his hand, he will also drink of the wine of the wrath of God, which is mixed in full strength, and the cup of his anger. He will be tormented with fire and brimstone in the presence of the holy angels and the presence of the Lamb." So this is where it becomes sort of, as we say in the South, a fish or cut bait moment. You got to decide one way or the other. You're going to choose Christ, or you're going to choose Antichrist. And this passage tells us that those who participate in Antichrist's global economy and worship him, in other words, those who take the mark, he says their destiny at that moment is sealed forever. There are no do-overs, there are no second chances, you can't rub it off. It says you'll end up in the lake of fire and brimstone. On the other hand, the Bible tells us in Revelation 20, chapter verse 4, it says that everyone who is a genuine believer will not take the mark. So those who do become believers in the tribulation period will not take the mark of the beast, and everyone who takes the mark of the beast will doom themselves forever. You say, well, how close are we to that? Well, again, over 100 countries are implementing the digital currency now. We're just, I believe, perhaps years, maybe less, away from them trying to force that on the world in a global sense. So as we move rapidly towards that, we need to keep our eye on that technology. Two more signs. Sign number 6, the Bible says there'll be a last days apostasy, or a falling away from the faith there in the last days. And what we're seeing right now, globally and also nationally, we're seeing churches depart from that sound doctrine that we talked about in a previous episode here on The King is Coming. We talked about how they are departing from the faith, not just doctrinally, but also morally. They're beginning to embrace immorality in the church, having things like drag queen shows in the church. They're ordaining lesbian, homosexual, and transgender priests in certain denominations. I just learned last week a major denomination in the UK has just advocated for banning the use of the words husband and wife and brother and sister, and they want everything just to be inclusive and diverse and everything. Well, they're leaving the Bible behind. But it's not just leaving doctrinally and morally. The church on the whole is dying in many places across the world. In fact, 75 to 150 churches close every week in America, and many more are closing. 30,000 churches have closed since 2006 to 2012 alone. We're in the lowest levels of church attendance in all of American history. That's a clear sign that we're living in the last days of apostasy. And so as churches continue to be in the entertainment business, not in the equipping with Scripture business, we're going to see more and more of that. Sign number 7, real quickly, are the days of Noah. Jesus said it would be like the days of Noah in the last days. There'll be godlessness. There will be violence. There'll be sexual immorality and perversion. And there'll be basically a leaving God behind because they want their own world. They want God to be off the planet, basically. That's sign number 7. And then finally, sign number 8 is the Mount of Olives. You say, wait a minute, Jeff, how can a mountain be a sign of the times? Well, in Zechariah chapter 14, verse 4, it says that when Jesus Christ returns at His second coming, His foot's going to touch the Mount of Olives, and it's going to split north to south, and that the Jews are going to come between that mountain there. Well, guess what? Jesus left the Mount of Olives at His ascension, and He said He's going to come back, the angel said, to that place. Well, in 2004, a study by the Archaeological Society in Israel found a fault line running exactly through the Mount of Olives, exactly as Zechariah prophesied thousands of years ago. My friend, that's not what we call a coincidence. That's what we call a prophecy waiting to happen. So all this is convergence that we're seeing right now. So for us as believers, be equipped, be discerning, be awake, and know that your Lord is going to return soon. God bless.
1: The book of Revelation. Though to some it is seen as a book riddled with mystery and secrets of future events, Revelation holds profound insight into the very nature of God Himself. 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
0: Well, we've been talking about biblical discernment on The King is Coming. 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